0: Be cool place.
1: Yes, and so it is. I mean, it has no windows. No, it's a pit, and they built steps down into it. There didn't even used to be steps. The people were thrown into it, and I walked down into that pit, and I felt Christ's presence. Like there's no doubt in my mind, He was in that pit at one time. Mm-hmm. There's just no doubt about it, mm-hmm. and it moved me to tears, and I had a moment where I just knew that I was being called to do something more than what I was currently doing. I didn't know what that was at the time, but I knew there was something more. Mm-hmm. And it really took me about a year and a half of discerning after that. I actually had, and it wasn't priesthood at first, it was deacon. Mm-hmm. And I literally had been praying and going to church. I started going to daily liturgy as often as I could. I was still working, but I would fit it into my schedule as much as I could. And there was a 2-week period in which 3 different people approached me and said, "You should consider becoming a deacon." And I didn't get it the first time. And I began to get it the second time. But the third time, when it was a total stranger outside the grounds of the church, I was like, "Oh, this is what I'm being called for."
0: Yeah.
1: And that's when I began my journey.
0: You had, eventually you had to say something to Teresa. Teresa's great having you here. What was your first reaction to Father Paul mentioning to you about being a deacon?
2: Well, I was with him in the Holy Land and saw his face when he had this feeling from calling from God, and I was very supportive about him becoming a deacon. Mm-hmm. He's always been very close to the church, and during COVID he started his studies, and they were online, and it became very important to him to reach that goal, first as a subdeacon, then as a deacon.
0: And did you have to take part in any of the studies as well?
2: I had to give a supportive letter. Mm-hmm. But afterwards, when he started on the journey to become a priest, there was a lot more steps involved.
0: Well, we'll get to that in a couple of minutes. I'd like to go back to you, Father Paul, because obviously we work together, you know, a lot.
1: Sure.
0: You know, over at St. Elias. I've been celebrating Corbono, which is the Maronite term from Syriac for the liturgy. It means the offering, the something that you bring near. That's what the root means. And many times at Corbono and other ceremonies, you know, baptisms, weddings. We've been there for a lot. So you were doing wonderful work as a deacon, subdeacon first and then as deacon. What was the next step towards priesthood?
1: Yeah, so it occurred during Christmas Novena 2024. It was the first time that I was actually on the altar when the host was exposed, which was, you know, in adoration, because we do adoration at the end of Christmas Novena mm-hmm. every night.
0: Right.
1: And it was the first night of the Novena, and I got a very strong message while I was kneeling on the altar before Christ in the Eucharist, that I was being called to be a priest. And I was in such a communicative, almost trance, that when it came time to get up, I didn't get up. And Deacon Jimmy, who you know, had to punch me like, "Hey, Paul."
0: Well, that sounds like Deacon Jimmy. He's retired from the law enforcement, as opposed to you being a lawyer. He has the other side.
1: Yes, indeed. Yes, indeed. And then it only got stronger every night of the Novena for the 9 days. So that's when I began to talk to my spiritual advisor, talked to Apuna Peter Zogby, who was the administrator of the church at the time and who had kind of shepherded me through the subdiaconate.
0: And by the way, just so folks understand, Father Peter Zogby was a brand new priest himself. Yes. He's not been ordained that many years.
1: Right.
0: So he was ordained while he was a deacon at our parish and then, you know, served as the administrator.
1: He was also on the trip in the Holy Land, which I don't
2: Amazing.
1: Think is coincidence.
0: Yeah,
1: yes,
2: as
1: he
2: a
1: was.
2: Seminarian.
0: Yeah, yeah, he was still in seminary, right?
1: He was, and yeah. Not assigned to our church, and no idea he would ever be assigned to our church.
0: No,
1: yeah.
0: No.
1: But he was on that same trip.
0: Yeah, so you started talking to him. When did this come to the attention of the bishop? And so folks, again, understand, you know, you said our bishop, it's the bishop of our eparchy.
1: Correct.
0: Which is the whole of the Western United States, Bishop Elias Zaidan. It goes from the Alabama line with Georgia all the way to California.
1: That's right.
0: So when did you begin to talk to him about this?
1: So it was a couple of months later. I had actually been told, you know, well, you know, you need to pray and think about it, but it kept on my mind. I finally decided it was time to call the bishop, and I texted him because he does respond, and I just said I had something that I would like to talk to him about when he had a chance. And a couple of hours later, he called me.
0: Mm-hmm.
1: And
0: that's good.
1: We talked about it, and we had a conversation about it. And near the end of the conversation, he says, so Paul, how old are you? And I was 61 at the time. And I said, I'm 61. And he goes, I think you've probably aged out.
2: Mm-hmm.
1: And so he said he was going to take it to prayer and he would get back to me. But that was, you know, that I'd probably aged out. And I just...
0: And by aging out, he means he wanted men who are younger.
1: Yeah, so they have a standing, it's not a absolute, but they want you to be at least 55 when you've entered the program. Because, mm-hmm. I learned this later, I didn't know all this, but they want you to serve a certain number of years if they're going to invest the time and energy for you to become a priest.
0: Mm-hmm.
1: And so most... men who enter the married priest program are part-time going to school because they also have a career or they have other things, which is how I started. But in my conversation with the bishop, I did tell him that I had planned to retire and go full-time for my studies if that's what, you know, it was meant for me to be for the married priest program. And so I really hung up the phone with the bishop and thought, well, I did what I was being asked to do, which was to put myself out there, and I did, and I really didn't give it another thought. And about 2.5 weeks later, the bishop calls me and he says, you should apply, Paul. And I was like, well, I thought you said I'd aged out. And he said, well, I took it to the Presbyterian Council and we discussed it. And you did tell me you were going to go full time. So, you know, you'll be out and, you know, you should be ordained within a few years if everything works out. And so you should go ahead and apply.
0: And what year was that?
1: That was in 2024.
0: So it's just 2 years.
1: Mm-hmm. Just 2 years. Yes.
0: And by studies, you know, you didn't go away to live in a seminary.
1: Right.
0: No. What? How did you do this?
1: So the Maronite Church, well, the Eparchy of Our Lady of Lebanon of Los Angeles, has worked with Holy Apostles College and Seminary to develop a Maronite component to their regular program. And so the bishop has encouraged you. It's not the only route. There are other routes you can choose. But he's encouraged you to go this route because there was every semester one course taught by a Maronite priest or by someone who was Maronite specific on a Maronite topic or a Maronite rite. So you got not just the Latin perspective through your education, but you also got the Maronite perspective. Mm-hmm. But it was all online, yes.
0: And I know from being with you at the parish that you also had to take Syriac, which is the Western dialect of Aramaic, mm-hmm. that we use in the liturgy, because you had to be able to read and understand what you're saying because we still use it in our liturgy.
1: Correct.
0: Yeah.

0: was the hardest class
1: was
0: I've
1: it?
0: Ever taken.
2: Is that right?
0: It was. It was very difficult.
1: Yeah,
0: all of us that were in it, we bonded because it was a very difficult class. It's a difficult language if you're going into it, especially later in life and, you know, trying to learn it, and it was difficult.
1: Yeah, I think I remember some of the priests born and raised in Lebanon where they had even more Syriac. They said it was even harder than Arabic for them. Mm-hmm. Hebrew is easy. Compared to
0: So we had some Arabic speakers in our class, and they actually found it difficult because they were trying to use the Arabic to understand the Syriac, and it's just different enough to where it messes you up.
1: That's exactly right.
0: Yeah.
1: That's exactly right. It's, you know, you have to, it's definitely, it's, Aramaic is a different language. And, you know, and Syriac is a specific dialect of that language, and you just have to take it on its own. So you did your Syriac, you did your theology courses, and got approved for ordination.
0: Yeah, so I actually graduated about 8 months before my ordination, but of course there's other things you have to do to be prepared as well. Mm-hmm. And there are no, you know, the bishop makes it very clear, as does your spiritual advisor and the spiritual director, that, you know, there's no guarantee of ordination ever, and there's certainly no number of years. It's when you're ready. Mm-hmm. And everybody up and down the line, including your pastor, has to say you're ready before they'll ordain.
1: Mm-hmm. Well, one, I think, significant part of that knowing you're ready goes back to you, Teresa. You know, when Father Paul felt this call to priesthood, did he tell you right away, or did he wait till he talked to the bishop?
2: He told me in time, and I think at first he wasn't sure what the bishop would say, but of course we discussed it, and I said, are you kidding me?
1: He's a big jokester at home, is that it?
2: So it was,
1: what was your reaction to in terms of that? Why would that be something that seemed like an odd suggestion to you?
2: Well, of course, the priesthood comes with a lot of obligation, and we had been a lawyer-doctor couple raising four kids and very busy.
1: Yeah,
2: and
1: again, so folks know
2: in retirement, is the time to
1: you're
2: relax.
1: You're a medical doctor,
2: yes.
1: In addition to being a mother and wife and all. I mean, this has been your career, so both of you are very professional. And so this was something of a surprise.
2: Well, the concern of the obligation, I was used to myself being called into the hospital at all hours. And, there's a lot of responsibility with it. But very supportive. We had to go through challenges as a couple where they interviewed both of us. The
1: Presbyteral Council?
2: Yes, mm-hmm. The council.
1: Yeah.
2: And they were tough on us.
1: What did you find the toughest? What was so difficult to respond to in terms of the questions they asked about being a priest's wife?
2: I think it was, trying to balance the family versus the parish family.
1: Mm-hmm.
2: We're grandparents now, and that always makes it difficult to balance the two.
1: And it's not as if your children have stopped having children.
2: No.
1: There's a good chance
2: oh
1: of them
2: goodness,
1: having more.
0: We have one on the way now.
1: Yeah, you have a growing
2: and
1: family.
2: Nieces and nephews, yeah. Great nieces and nephews as well.
1: Yeah, and it's you both are part of a very extended family and a very close extended family. You know, that's one of the nice things about our parish. You don't really

0: really want to talk about anybody behind their back because they're probably related.
1: Probably related.
0: You just don't do that.
2: Yes.
0: Were there any other aspects that you found challenging that to this proposal of Father Paul becoming ordained a priest?
1: Well, I think socially, part of my life, I was baptized Maronite, but then raised Roman Catholic because there were no Maronite missions or churches where I was living at the time. So it's viewing a priest that is married and now being married to a priest.
0: Wasn't part of your world.
1: It wasn't part of my world. No, it wasn't.
0: Yeah.
1: So I am meeting other women as well as men that have spouses that are clergy, and how they adapt to it has been helpful.
0: Is that right? Yeah, yeah, there's a support group for having a priest in the family?
1: We need an interdenominational support group, I think.
0: Oh, interesting.
1: Locally.
0: Yeah, right.
1: There's some Facebook, private Facebook pages, but nothing really strong. And a lot of these couples are much younger than we are, and they have much, you know, more worries than we do. Mm-hmm. How to raise the children, financial concerns. We're at a point in our life that we can enjoy our life and do what we want to do.
0: Mm-hmm. All right, by the way, are you still practicing medicine?
1: No, I retired
0: a couple years ago. Okay, so both of you retired. You've got time for each other and the rest of the family, but this is a new challenge. Do you find any particular new challenges? I know it's very early in all this, but new challenges in the way you relate to the other parishioners at St. Elias? Because again, so many are family, and if they're not family, they're folks that you've known for decades. So how is that for you?
1: I think I'm still adapting to the new role. I've always been very active in our church, had many leadership roles, taught Maronite Christian formation classes for over 25 years, you know, cooked breakfast with our children as they became youth. So I think it's going to be a more backseat role now, but still an important one.
0: Yeah. You know, and this is what Teresa brings up is an important part of the issue. In Lebanon, married clergy are not so unusual.
1: No.
2: It's been allowed from the very beginning.
0: Yeah,
2: yes.
0: They've never stopped. It's only been since 2014 that we've had married clergy who were born here in America get ordained. Mm-hmm. A few have come over from Lebanon, but even when we were growing up, you know, the priests, married priests from the Eastern churches did not come to the United States. You know, there was a real concern that this would be a challenge to the Latin Rite, who stopped having married clergy a good 1,700 years ago. I mean, it's been a long time since the Council of Elvira that they stopped, you know, having married clergy. So they were concerned about the confusion. But then married clergy from the Eastern churches came to America, and now we start in 2014 to ordain Americans. That's a big cultural change. And, you know, what I'd like to talk a little bit about what you see as the cultural challenge to that, where it's normal in Lebanon, here it's forging out a way.
2: I think it's been very interesting. It's something that obviously, as being part of the Married Priest program and being and talking to others, there's been a lot of discussion about, you know, how that works and how people perceive it and receive it. I think some people love it. They like the idea. They like the idea of a married person being their priest. And I think others are like, huh, what? Are you kidding me? And so I think that's part of the challenge is the education. And I know for my wife as well as for me, you know, as we are just now really getting into this, you know, it's like sometimes people are like, what, you're married? Like, you know, because I'm out with my wife and I'm a priest, but yes, I am married. And So I think it's part of just the educational, people learning that it is something that is accepted now. It's something that, you know, the Pope has signed off on this. It's not like somebody just went rogue and suddenly decided we were going to start having married priests of American-born men. And so, but I think it speaks to the diversity of the church, which is a good thing. I think the more diverse the church is, the better the church has been. I mean, that's kind of been the whole idea of embracing the Eastern Rite as well as the Western Rite. It gives the church more diversity. Mm-hmm. So I think there's a place, certainly, for married priests. I think it gives diversity to the church. I think it can help in certain areas. Mm-hmm. But also, of course, there are concerns, and we don't know where exactly how this will all fit in yet, because we're still in its, you know, beginnings mm-hmm. in the United States.
0: And there are a couple things, too. You know, you, as a married clergy, married priest, cannot ever be a bishop.
2: Correct.
0: That's true not only in the Eastern Catholic churches, but that's also true in the Orthodox churches. Mm-hmm. That's something that everybody has, you know, right. stopped doing since, again, at least the 4th century, 5th century. Right. So that, you know, certainly wouldn't be an issue. And the couple other things, men who are priests now are not allowed to get married later, are they?
2: No, they're not.
1: They're already ordained.
0: No. If you choose the celibate priesthood, you can't say, well, I'd like to get married. No, and this is also true in the Orthodox Church, mm-hmm. correct?
2: Yes. Yeah, my understanding. Yes.
0: Yeah, you can be married and then get ordained,
2: right.
0: but you can't be a celibate priest who says, well, I think I'd like to get married. Yeah. No.
2: And not only that, people should understand you can never get married again.
0: That's the other thing.
2: No matter the reason for your wife's death.
0: That's right.
2: Right.
0: That's right. This is something that is true for the deacons as
2: it
0: well.
2: It is, yes.
0: You know, that already was part of diaconate, you know,
2: correct.
0: That there's no remarriage in widowhood. So, you know, these are some of the limitations that are involved. And this is, you know, going to be a very special kind of relationship that we're forging with the church in America.
2: Yes. All right. I want to go back for one second, if we can, to the panel that interviewed us.
0: Oh, yeah.
2: Yes. So, it wasn't the Presbyter Council itself. It's a panel that the bishop has selected with the Presbyter Council's input of different, a cross-section of different people within the church. So, for instance, we were interviewed by a married priest, a celibate priest, a married priest wife, different from the married priest that was on the panel, mm-hmm. And they disagreed, by the way, of the role of the wife of a married priest.
1: They disagreed
2: during our questioning, which was interesting. So obviously, as my wife says, you don't really know what the role is yet, because even they didn't agree. We had a psychiatrist, a psychologist, mm-hmm. And then two lay people. So it was a cross section of people interviewed us. Mm-hmm. I got the first question. The first question I got was, have you told each of your children, and what did they say specifically when you told them?
0: Mm-hmm.
2: And each of my children did have a different reaction. So that was a good question. And one of my children specifically asked, which was similar to what my wife was expressing a minute ago, was, so, Dad, why do you want another family?
0: Mm-hmm.

0: It's actually a really good question because you do take on your parish.
1: Yeah, you didn't stop liking them.
0: No, that's right. So, and then the second question was to my wife. The third question was to my wife. The fourth question was to my wife. The fifth question, they didn't get back to me for almost a half an hour because they really wanted to know what my wife thought.
1: Mm-hmm. We're going to pick up on that in a minute. We have to take a little break.
0: Okay.
1: If you want to learn more about the Maronite Church in general, and specifically St. Elias Maronite Catholic Church here in Birmingham, Alabama, you can simply go to St. Elias, that's S-T, capital E-L-I-A-S, stelias.org. That's our parish website, and you can find out more about our parish. It's well over 100 years here in Birmingham, and about the Maronite Church in general. We'll come back in a couple of minutes, so please stay with us.

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0: Welcome back. We are speaking with Father Paul Bullis, who was just ordained a Maronite priest less than a month ago on June 26th, and his wife, Teresa. And we were discussing this panel that you met with, including psychiatrists, psychologists, married priest, wife of a married priest, celibate priest, lay people, you know, a cross-section of professionals within as well as non-professionals, just folks who are going to be the people of God you serve and want to make sure that you're not crazy.
1: Sure.
0: That's where the psychologists and psychiatrists come in.
1: Yes,
0: so any other reflections on that panel?
1: Yeah, so what I wanted to say is that when I was watching and listening to my wife respond to very intense questioning, is how, when I realized how supportive she really was.
0: Mm-hmm.
1: Because, you know, it was my idea. I'm the one that told her that, you know, this was something that I believed I was being called to do. It came out of left field for her. And but when she was talking to other people in a setting where they were asking very specific questions and pointed,

0: realized how supportive she really was. And so it was actually a great experience for me to see that. So
1: yeah, that's nice. Mm-hmm. That's good. Paris thanks you for that too. One of the things that after all that studying and examining and testing the vocation, because that's one of the important things about vocation. It you can have a sense of a call, but it has to be tested, you know, repeatedly. That's true for us celibate priests too, that, you know, that through years of seminary, and for, in my case, novitiate as a Jesuit, where I had to be a novice, take my vows, go through studies, and then be examined at different steps along the way. The church doesn't say, oh good, more recruits, just bring them in. No. Because there's a lot at stake in terms of the joy and happiness of the candidate, their suitability, and the needs of the church. You know, all this is a very important part of it. It takes discernment. Mm-hmm.
0: One of the things that our pastor, Father Elias Yezbik, always said to me repeatedly as I was going through the process the last year especially, if it's meant to be, Paul, if God wants this to happen, it will happen. If God doesn't want it to happen, it won't happen.
1: Yeah.
0: And that is a lot of truth to that, because yes, there are so many, along the way, there were so many different challenges and hurdles that you didn't know. You know, whether you would get across them or not. And yet every time it did happen, so.
1: Well, it did happen. I was present for both your diaconal ordination as well as your ordination as a priest. I'd like to talk a little bit about the ordination to priesthood. The Maronite liturgy and theology of ordination is a little bit different than what we do in the ordination of priests in the Roman Church. It's a very, very beautiful service, and I was very privileged to be there for that. Tell us about your experience of the ordination ceremony itself.
0: The ordination is very rich, obviously, in history. Mm-hmm. A lot of the prayers go back to the 3rd and 4th century.
1: Yes.
0: And they reference all the way back to Adam and Eve in the prayers, and a lot about Paul and Peter, which of course my name is actually Paul Peter. So I loved the fact that, you know, both the saints are referenced in it. And I think that for me, the special moments were, of course, when your hands are, the chrismation on your hands, and they're anointed with oil. And then, of course, when the Eucharist is actually put into the chalice and placed on my head, and I actually walk into the parish bringing Christ to the people, which is what I will do as a priest.
1: Well, just to, let's back up. Because even before the chrismation of your hands, the anointing. Chrismation is the Greek word for anointing. Chrisma is to anointing. So this before that, the bishop has, you know, the ordination itself comes by the imposing of hands.
0: Absolutely, yes.
1: That's, you know, the chrismation is a consecration, but the bishop, you know, has one hand on the Blessed Sacrament and the other on you.
0: That's right.
1: Yeah.
0: Because he is the conduit, so to speak, between God and you now, as he imposes his hands to say the prayers where you actually do become a priest. Yes.
1: And that it's Christ ordaining you just through his
0: bishop.
1: Hands.
0: Right.
1: And with that, they showed on the video that there was something of a veil that was used to surround you in that. Why is that?
0: Yes. It's to show that you are being called. You are being separated from the people at this moment because you've been called to serve.
1: Mm-hmm.
0: So the veil shows, and it goes all the way back to the Jewish veil, where the Holy of Holies had a veil, and the people weren't allowed. Well, now the people are allowed, but it's a reenactment, so to speak, of that veil at the moment in which you are separated.
1: Yeah, the veil of the Holy of Holies was enormous. This is not quite as heavy. I think the veil at the temple was something like 5 inches thick.
0: Yeah.
1: That's pretty thick.
0: Yes.
1: But this was held up around you as this ceremony takes place. And then, as you said, there was a procession.
0: Yes.
1: This is something that is not done in the Roman church at all,
0: right,
1: but it's done throughout the Eastern churches, whether the Oriental churches like the Maronites, Syriac, Chaldeans, Syro-Malankaras, or Malabar, but also in the Byzantine churches. The Blessed Sacrament is placed on your head. It's the chalice and the paten are placed upon your head.
0: Yeah, and I mean, the bishop takes a consecrated host, because this is done after the consecration in the liturgy.
1: Yes.
0: The priests are served, the priests are given communion, and then the liturgy stops, and that's when the ordination takes place.
1: Yes.
0: And so the bishop actually takes a consecrated host, dips it into the blood, places it in the chalice, which that was my chalice that my wife gave me for my ordination. And he had consecrated the chalice the day before, so it was already been consecrated. And then he puts the host in the chalice, and then the chalice is placed on my head with the veil. And then I process with my sponsor around, and I had two sponsors, around the church, as you can see on the video. And so it shows that I now, as a priest, will bring Christ to the people, because I represent Christ.
1: Yeah, and this is a very important part of our priestly ministry. It's different than counselors, teachers, etc. There is this sacramental bringing of Christ to the people and among the people,
0: right,
1: that is distinctive of priesthood, and it's important to, we are not the same, that there's a real difference in the theology of ordaining ministers in the non-Catholic churches. They're ministers of the word primarily, in some places almost exclusively. We offer sacrifice, you know, that's a major difference.
0: Yes.
1: Talk a little bit, share a bit about that sense.
0: Yes.
1: Now that you've been celebrating Corbono, the Holy Mass,
0: right,
1: for the last month or so.
0: Sure, as a priest now, I'm the one that is consecrating the gifts. Well, Christ is doing it through me in the liturgy. And that's an awesome, but very responsibility that is, I'm still fully embracing it, if you know what I mean. It still is something, I don't think it really hit me till about the third liturgy. I was still so worried about making sure I was doing everything. But about the third liturgy that I celebrated, it was like, you know, this is happening through me now. And it was an incredible responsibility that I felt.
1: And it's it brings back to mind my own ordination. I have no questions, no doubts about the truth of transubstantiation, that this really is the body and blood, soul and divinity of Jesus Christ. But when I was first ordained, I had to trouble, you know, similar kind of, you know, thinking about this. Is it really the body and blood of Christ when I do it? And That was, I didn't, you know, I had to make a specific act of faith that it is.
0: Yes.
1: You know, it wasn't just the general belief that I have in the Eucharist, but I had to make a specific act of faith. This really is the body of Christ when I celebrate Mass.
0: Right.
1: That's
0: and that's part of that difference once we're ordained, that we represent Christ now, and we bring it to the people, and we bring it through the Eucharist, we bring it through the mysteries. Sacraments we call mysteries. So we bring it, you know, to the people through the mysteries as well. And I do think it's beautiful in the Maronite, right? You know, we don't, we stand in the position of Christ when we do the sacraments. And it's why in the Maronite, right, you know, deacons can't do baptisms or weddings, because it has to be Christ, and a priest has to stand in the position of Christ, because we believe it's Christ that's bringing it to mm-hmm. the people.
1: There's something that is, you know, very important in the words. Now, we, again, during Corbono, the consecration is in Aramaic, but, you know,
0: Syriac.
1: We still...
0: Yeah, the dialect of Aramaic,
1: yeah.
0: Yes.
1: And, you know, I started studying Aramaic that goes back to the Persian period.
0: Oh, wow.
1: And
0: yes.
1: So I've learned a variety of different
0: Aramaic.
1: Dialects. To
0: sure.
1: me, it's Aramaic as opposed to Hebrew or Arabic. But, you know, we say, Hono deni tau fagro dil. This is my body.
0: Mm-hmm.
1: You know, and we're saying that, those words of Christ, in, you know, the in his place, you know, that we're standing in the
0: in
1: person
0: place.
1: Of Christ.
0: Yes.
1: That's key, and I really want our audience to understand, this is not some medieval theology. St. Paul says that.
0: Mm-hmm.
1: We act in to prosopo Christou, in Greek, that, you know, but in the person of Christ.
0: Christ, yes.
1: And we don't say the words as the words of Paul Bulos or Mitch Pacwa,
0: right.
1: But we speak for Christ and say his words. I can't say this is his body. We can't say that.
0: Right.
1: Yeah, so this is a very important part.
0: It is.
1: And
0: I love the way the Maronites, you know, go back and have that tradition and have kept to it for so long. And I think it's just such an important part of our rich heritage.
1: Mm-hmm.
0: So.
1: Mm-hmm. There's something else, you know, when we bless in the Maronite liturgy, we priests bless, we typically use a hand cross.
2: Mm-hmm.
1: You brought yours with you, but there's kind of a story about it.
0: Yes.
1: I'd like you to. So this
0: yes.
1: is typical that we have one of these hand crosses
0: right.
1: with a ribbon. What is the ribbon?
0: So the ribbon, there's different liturgical seasons. And
1: just
0: so,
1: like in the Roman
0: yes,
1: church.
0: Yes, and so the ribbon color changes by the liturgical season.
1: Yes.
0: And we're in Pentecost right now. And at the beginning of Pentecost, we do red, but then because for in the Maronite rite, it becomes almost our ordinary time.
1: Yes.
0: We go to white.
1: Yes.
0: Yeah, so white is the current color. And so this cross, which is so very interesting, I talked about this at my first liturgy. You know, there are no I don't believe in coincidences. Everything happens for a reason. But at my wife and I's wedding 37 years ago, we were given this cross as a wedding gift. And we didn't know when we were given it, when we opened it, that it was considered a hand cross.
1: Mm-hmm.
0: But it had this, you know, it has this round ring at the bottom that you'll see. And it kept bothering my wife because she's like, well, I can't hang the cross upside down. What is that ring for? And our priest happened to be over at our house a few months after our wedding. And she asked him, you know, what is this for? And he looks at it and he goes, well, that's a hand cross. Somebody gave you a hand cross for your wedding.
1: And 37 years ago,
0: yeah. Mm-hmm.
1: The idea of an American Maronite being ordained priest was not on anybody's radar, was it?
0: No, it wasn't. It wasn't even allowed. So we literally just put it on our Bible that

0: Yes, I believe that was a sign back then. Now,
1: But one that was fairly opaque.
0: Very opaque.
1: Back 37 years ago. That's quite remarkable.
0: It is. So it's God works in mysterious and ways in which we cannot understand, but he does work.
1: You mentioned mysterious. I wanted to go back to something else you had said.
0: Yeah.
1: In the Maronite Church and all the Eastern churches, we refer to the sacraments as mysteries.
0: Yes.
1: And just so Latin folks know, the word sacramentum in Latin means mystery.
0: Mystery.
1: We just use the Greek word, they use the Latin word. Yeah. So so that's a good thing to keep in mind.
0: Yes.
1: And are Roman Catholics allowed to come to receive communion at our churches?
0: Absolutely, yes.
1: How about going to you for confession? Can they go to you for confession?
0: Absolutely. The sacraments have the same significance and meaning. We're all under the Pope, so it all has the same effect. But there are, like, for baptisms and things, you have to get permission if you wanted to be baptized in our church, because we do Maronite baptisms. And if you're a Roman Catholic, then there are certain hoops you have to go through in order to, because that would be a different rite. So, so there are different things like that. But yes, you may receive communion. You may go to, you may get an anointing of the sick. You may do all of those sacraments.
1: Yeah. Yes. So it's just it's something that people need to know that applies to all the Catholic churches.
0: Right.
1: Whether it's the Coptic or the Ethiopic from Africa, or the churches of the East, as I mentioned, Maronites, Syriac Catholics, Chaldean Catholics.
0: Melkites.
1: Melkites. Yes. Well, Melkites are with the Byzantine community, and the Byzantine churches also. You can go to, all of us are equally Catholic.
0: Right.
1: It's just that the Romans are bigger, but
0: by far.
1: Yes, yeah, by far. But it's, and something else that people may not realize, the Maronite Church is one of the two Catholic churches that never separated from Rome, right?
0: That is correct.
1: Yeah, they've
0: all the way back, never had a schism, never had a separation from Rome.
1: Yeah. There's the Italo-Greco Church, also never separated. They're Byzantine Catholics from southern Italy and Sicily that always were Catholic, and they still are.
0: I'd like to say one thing. Can I say?
1: Please.
0: Yes. So one thing that I want people to know is that God calls all of us.
1: Yes.
0: And he calls all of us to a vocation, not necessarily to religious life, but he is calling us to be a light for him in the world. And I want everyone to know that you should consider what your calling is for you. And I believe that you can have different callings at different times in your life. And I am certainly a living example of that, because I believe I was called to be a married person and to have children and to have a career. But I also believe, no doubt, that God called me at some point to the religious life and ultimately to the priesthood. And so your goal in life is to be in communion with God enough and have enough prayer life that you can discern what it is that God is wanting you to do at this point in your life. And I just, if there's one message I want that message to be out to everyone. You should be discerning what God wants for you in your life at this time in your life, because he is calling you.
1: I think to see this as applying to matrimony, which is the most common vocation, but it's not something that's an also-ran. God calls you to marriage, and it's a specific vocation, and too few are hearing that, and too few are understanding marriage is the way God intends it to be, where you are committed not until you find a better spouse, a better financial.

0: option here, but you're called for life because that's how you get the kid. And your kids are with you for life, aren't they?
1: Absolutely.
0: And just because they're on their own, as they stop coming to you?
1: Nope.
0: And they'll keep on, and then they keep bringing more people with
1: them. That's right.
2: Yeah.
1: That's right.
0: Spouses,
1: now they bring the grandkids.
0: Babies,
1: yes, yes.
0: Nieces, nephews, this. And marriage has to be seen as a lifelong commitment. And that's how you're going to get to heaven. This is
1: right. That is exactly
0: your
1: right.
0: This is goal to help your spouse and your kids get to heaven.
1: Yes.
0: Number one goal, get yourself there too.
1: Right. We're supposed to help each other. And that's what a true marriage is all about. And certainly when you have kids, then educate your kids and bring your kids along. And you know, you can't force anyone to do anything, but you can be an influence on people.
0: Yes, yes, yeah. And I think at a time when the majority of adults are not married for the first time in our culture, you know, this is a very important thing. I just want to encourage you, if you want to find out more about the Maronite Church in general and our parish, St. Elias Maronite Catholic Church here in Birmingham, you can go to the website, St. Elias, STELIAS, stelias.org. And you find a lot more about the church and get to the other Maronite websites. Also, we want to remind you that in the summertime, a lot of you go on vacation, and our bill collectors don't. So we really need to have you keep us monthly in between your gas bill and electric bill and cable bill, because we have monthly bills. Thank you both for being with
2: us.
0: And Father Paul, would you join me in blessing our audience?
1: Absolutely.
0: May Almighty God bless you all and keep you and cause His face to shine upon you and lead you in all of His ways by His peace. May Almighty God bless you, the Father, Son, and the Holy Spirit.
1: Amen.
0: And please pray for vocations, for the marriage, to the priesthood, to the religious life, and pray that everybody who accepts those vocations will finish their life in the joy of Christ in those vocations. God bless you all, and thank you for your support.
1: Thank you, Father.

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0: I'm Veronica Dudo in Washington, D.C. Tonight on EWTN News Nightly, Measure for Measure. Every time Iran targets a ship in the Strait of Hormuz, President Trump says the U.S. will bomb one bridge or one power plant in Iran. We have more on the escalation of tensions. Atomic pact. The White House is expected to authorize an agreement that could potentially provide Saudi Arabia with uranium enrichment capabilities. How this may shift the power dynamics in the Middle East. Tech turmoil amid surging layoffs. AI continues to have major impacts across multiple sectors. We have a panel on the path forward. Plus, faithful devotion. Pope Leo XIV makes another unexpected excursion this week. We'll tell you who he surprised. These stories and more tonight.
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0: Thank you for being with us on the Feast of St. Mary Magdalene, our top story tonight. President Donald Trump threatens to go after Iranian civilian infrastructure. That's if Iran fires at more ships in the Strait of Hormuz. The president's warning comes as he attends the dignified transfer of U.S. service members recently killed in the war with Iran. Also making headlines, the Trump administration is expected to sign a nuclear agreement with another country in the region. White House correspondent Owen Jensen reports. Owen.
2: Veronica, President Donald Trump continues to emphasize that Iran cannot have a nuclear weapon. He did so again today. And in that new and latest warning he issued, very stern, very specific, about how the U.S. will respond to any more attacks on ocean-going vessels.
3: At Joint Base Andrews, President Donald Trump does not mince words on retaliating against Iran.
4: They're going to pay a big price. They're being decimated.
3: Earlier, the president warned, from this point forward, anytime the Islamic Republic of Iran shoots at a ship in the Strait of Hormuz, whether it be by missile, rocket, drone, or any other device or weapon, the United States will bomb and destroy one bridge or power plant, including those located next to or in the capital city of Tehran. Today at Dover Air Force Base in Delaware, the president attended the dignified transfer of four U.S. service members recently killed in action in the Middle East. Before he arrived, President Trump called the fallen service members great heroes.
4: So we're going to honor them, and one of the hardest things to do. For me, it's one of the hardest things to do as a president, but has to be done.
3: For now, the war continues. The U.S. carried out another wave of strikes on Iran, and Iran launched a missile attack on Jordan. Iran has also threatened the life of President Trump. I asked the Secret Service today about their concern over the use of drones against their protectees.
5: Look, the threat's real. We look at Ukraine. We look at just at basic intelligence. It's a matter of time before it comes to the United States. It's happening on the border. We know that. So it's absolutely top priority, top of mind.
3: During a trip to the Philippines, Secretary of State Marco Rubio also provided an update on Iran.
6: We remain open to diplomacy. We remain open to working it out in a negotiated way. But right now, they don't seem to be serious about that. And so we're going to continue to protect shipping.
3: While the president later flew to Georgia for a speech.
4: They're getting hit so hard, and they want to make a deal. But I say they're not ready to make a deal.
3: Another major development out of the Middle East. The Trump administration is set to sign a civilian nuclear deal that could pave the way for Saudi Arabia to enrich uranium. Secretary Rubio defended the deal.
6: But suffice it to say, the U.S. is not going to reach any agreement with any country in the world that leads to the risk of proliferation.
2: That deal would last some 30 years, and U.S. firms would be involved in developing it. Congress would have to review it, and it's likely to face opposition. At the White House, Owen Jensen, EWTN News Nightly.
0: Joining us now is Spencer Farragoso, Senior Fellow at the Institute for Science and International Security. Spencer, welcome to the show.

0: Thank you for having me.
1: This is being called a landmark deal. Essentially, what does it allow the Saudis to do that they could not do before?
0: This deal effectively greenlights the Saudi Arabian civil nuclear program, sponsored and backed by the U.S. government and U.S. companies. The deal will include the building of reactors in Saudi Arabia and possibly the domestic production of enriched uranium. Ultimately, enriched uranium will have to be decided after a verification period where a study would be conducted to see if it's commercially viable to produce enriched uranium in Saudi Arabia. Essentially, this will be a 30-year partnership that will enable Saudi Arabia to have nuclear reactor technology.
1: Are there any security ramifications for the U.S., and can we trust that the enriched uranium would eventually, of course, go to energy use only?
0: Well, ultimately, we need to see the full text of the deal and what is involved in any secret side deals to know to issue a full judgment on the security parameters. But what we know now is that, from the details that are public, is that this is a positive alternative to a deal with any other country, be it Russia, China, Pakistan, and makes the nuclear program in Saudi Arabia much more predictable. This will create a relationship that will last well beyond 30 years and entrenches the United States in a critical part of Saudi Arabia's economy and energy infrastructure. But an issue that remains here is that Saudi Arabia has not signed or ratified the additional protocol with the IAEA, and we need to fully see what safeguards implementations will be included in the final deal. So how will sites be verified and monitored that no diversion of nuclear material has occurred? We need to see those final details.
1: Was this deal expected, or has it come as a surprise?
0: Saudi Arabia has been thinking about nuclear technology for many years now. It's been a key part of their Vision 2030 initiative. So in that realm, it's not a surprise. I think what's interesting here is the timing of this deal. It really shows that Saudi Arabia is pursuing a closer relationship with the United States and has chosen to double down on that relationship and partnership.
1: Spencer Farragoso, thank you so much.
0: Thank you.
1: The summer primary season rolls on. Arizona was the only state to hold primaries on Tuesday. Voters there picked candidates for governor and several competitive House congressional districts. The outcome of those races in November's midterms could determine who controls the Republican-led House next year. Capitol Hill correspondent Eric Rosales has a rundown of the results. Eric, what more can you tell us?
2: Good evening, Veronica. It was a big night for Trump-backed candidates. They prevailed over other Republicans in the race for governor and several other key U.S. House seats. It goes to show the power of the president's endorsement is still important. Just minutes after the polls closed, U.S. Representative Andy Biggs was named the Republican nominee for governor. The Freedom Caucus headliner stressed the message of affordability.
3: We're going to get our message out, our message of restoring the American dream to Arizona. Our message of affordability. We have a governor that's taken us from one of the most affordable states to one of the least affordable states.
2: You may recall Biggs endorsed the president's false claims about fraud in the 2020 presidential election. He will take on incumbent Democrat Governor Katie Hobbs.
4: Andy Biggs has spent years undermining confidence in our elections. He still denies the outcome of the 2020 election and refused to certify Arizona's electors, and he still won't admit who won the 2022 governor's race. I'll save him the trouble I did.
2: Mark Lamb, the former sheriff of Pinal County, secured Trump's endorsement in the race for Arizona's 5th congressional district. He's expected to take on Democrat Amish Shah, an emergency room doctor.
5: One big beautiful bill that passed last year that cut Medicaid, that goes against my life's work of caring for people. We have to make sure that people, and when the patients come in, that they have access. Every American citizen has access to health care.
2: And former NFL football kicker Jay Feely won the Republican nomination in the state's first congressional district.
6: The Democrat Party has embraced Democrat socialism. They have chosen to move further to the left. They are talking about abolishing the border. They're talking about abolishing the police department. They're talking about abolishing the Senate now.
2: Democrats had their own high-profile House primary in Arizona's 4th district, where incumbent Congressman Greg Stanton, a well-established centralist, faced a significant primary challenge from the left, but won the nomination. Both sides are pouring millions into the Grand Canyon state because it could decide control of the U.S. House.

0: The Capitol, Eric Rosales, EWTN News Nightly.
1: In Nicaragua, President Daniel Ortega officially announced the cancellation of future elections and accused the opposition of being funded by the U.S. The decision eliminates any remaining path to a democratic process. Elections are scrapped and state control has been tightened. The regime continues to receive millions in international loans that critics warn are being weaponized to finance repression and persecute the Catholic Church.
2: What Daniel Ortega does with these loans is take the money and instead of investing it in public policies, invest in repression. For example, Nicaragua has 80,000 paramilitaries that receive a salary and they carry out repression. Three of them are assigned to monitor each priest on a daily basis and report on what is happening in every church.
1: A federal judge in New York has set June 1st, 2027 as the trial date for former Venezuelan President Nicolas Maduro and his wife. They have been charged with drug trafficking. In January, they were captured by U.S. forces and are being held in a Brooklyn jail. They pleaded not guilty, and their defense attorneys plan to challenge the indictment based on sovereign immunity. Pope Leo XIV has appointed another Chinese bishop under the agreement reached between the Holy See and China. The Holy See says Bishop Chang Yongfen was ordained today, and the Holy Father approved the appointment back on June 15th. He is the new bishop of Qifeng in China's Inner Mongolia region. Previously, he oversaw the local church since 2021 when he was appointed diocesan administrator. We have a lot more still to come on EWTN News Nightly. AI crisis. Is artificial intelligence threatening global stability in the workplace? We'll discuss. And prediction markets. Explosive growth in betting platforms is changing how we forecast real-world events. Details next.
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0: The entertainment and technology industries are continuing to reshape their workforces as companies embrace new strategies and artificial intelligence. Disney has launched its third round of layoffs this year, with Pixar, National Geographic, and ESPN among the divisions seeing the deepest cuts. The company is undergoing restructuring and shifting to a leaner production model. Meanwhile, a federal judge has declined to temporarily block Meta from laying off 26 employees who claim the company relied on AI-assisted tools that unfairly disadvantaged workers. In the recent case, Meta workforce reduction, nearly 8,000 people were affected. Additionally, the judge stressed the ruling does not determine whether Meta broke employment law. Joining me now to discuss the impact AI is already having across multiple industries is Seth Schachner, Managing Director of Strat Americas and Breaking Down the Biz podcast, and Oz Sultan, Chief Strategist at the Sultan Interactive Group. Welcome to you both. Oz, we could start with you. This lawsuit raises concerns about AI being used to evaluate employee performance. What do we know about how companies are currently using AI in hiring, promotions, and layoffs, and what are the biggest risks?
1: Well, I think the biggest ones you have to look at are like Meta, because Meta had employed AI not just in keystroke tracking, so that's how fast are you working on things, but as well as visual cues. So they were using cameras to figure out where the pupils were. They were also looking at you know, not just your productivity, but what you were getting out of meetings. And it was supposedly to try and learn. There was a huge pushback. Meta actually ended up pulling most of these things back, but it's indicative of where the industry is looking. As now, you know, we're looking to pull more out of employees on an hourly basis than we were previously, and we're looking for more productivity. At the same time, they're looking to reduce their bottom line, and that's where your layoffs are starting from.
0: Seth, Disney says these layoffs are part of a broader restructuring, but how much of this is driven by consumer habits and how much is by artificial intelligence?
2: You know, artificial intelligence out here in Hollywood, whether it's with Disney or a lot of our other entertainment companies and even segments like music, has been kind of assistive, if you will, you know, in a quiet, productive way. But I do think that there are major sort of fundamental, you know, macroeconomic changes in the landscape well beyond AI that all of these companies are adjusting to, mostly because of the consumer choice that's out there. Streaming, you can sit on your couch and have a pizza rather than going to a movie theater, basically. And these are changes that are pretty darn tectonic, if you will, for all the incumbents that are out here. I think AI can sometimes be a convenient, you know, excuse or something along those lines for some of these things. The use case that Oz just mentioned with Meta seems, you know, particularly obnoxious, actually, in terms of it being somehow related to layoffs. But I personally think AI is one of the changes that are forcing a lot of change and adjustment, at least in the entertainment and media landscape, not the only one.
0: Now, finally, Oz, today OpenAI says its own AI system escaped a controlled testing environment and hacked into another AI company. How serious is this incident, and what does it tell us about the risks of this technology?
1: It's reasonably serious. You know, the exact event was that they took all of the cybersecurity controls off of the model, and they were running in a test, but the problem is the test went rogue. Now, what's interesting about this, and this isn't just OpenAI, but Hugging Face had the same problem more recently, is that they've actually had to resort to, in certain cases, to Chinese models running in a local environment because they, you know, had different cybersecurity controls, different policy controls related to not just what they could do, but how they could operate in the United States. This is going to become an ongoing challenge. This is also going to become an ongoing challenge as we're now facing this AI balkanization in between American companies and Chinese companies. So it is something to keep an eye on. It is something that is concerning, but it also harkens to, you know, the weaponization of AI to come, and a lot of strange things that will probably transpire between now and 2030.
0: So we've been covering this, and we know that you both have as well. An incredible conversation. Seth Schachner and Oz Sultan, thank you both for your great insights. AI is changing the way we work, but it's also transforming other industries. One fast-growing example is prediction markets, where technology and sports are driving a new wave of activity. However, questions remain about how these platforms should be regulated and what they mean for consumers. Here to talk about the rapidly growing prediction markets industry is Ben Schifrin, the Director of Securities Policy at Better Markets. Ben, welcome back.
3: Thanks so much for having me.
0: So we've been covering how AI is transforming the job market. Meanwhile, prediction markets are another industry using AI, and it's growing rapidly. How much money was traded on prediction markets during the World Cup, and how significant has sports become for companies like Kalshi?
3: An enormous amount was traded on prediction markets during the World Cup. The New York Times reported that over $40 billion was bet on the World Cup on Kalshi alone. I think it was over $50 billion bet on prediction markets across the board. The World Cup final itself generated over $6 billion

0: for calcium polymarket, the two most prominent prediction markets.
1: They've really been exploding in popularity, and Kalshi calls this trading, not gambling. Is that distinction meaningful when people are putting money on the outcome of, for instance, a soccer match?
0: I don't think it's meaningful at all. Saying something is a trade and not a bet does not make it so. I think if you were to ask anybody that was placing these bets, these $50 billion worth of bets on prediction market platforms during the World Cup, they would say they thought they were betting on sports, not trading a financial derivative.
1: Do we know more why the House Agriculture Committee involved in overseeing the industry? Why is that where it falls under? And also with the prediction markets growing faster than regulators can keep up with, do you think that's the case?
0: So the House Agriculture Committee is involved because these prediction market platforms have registered with the Commodity Futures Trading Commission, the CFTC, under the guise that these event contracts on sporting events are actually financial derivatives. The House Agriculture Committee oversees the CFTC because the CFTC's real mandate and mission is to regulate futures contracts on commodities like grain, wheat, corn, soybeans, and regulators, can keep up, and in fact, they're not even trying to keep up. The CFTC has emerged as the chief cheerleader for the prediction market platforms. And it's a huge problem that instead of trying to keep up, they're just aiding and abetting the prediction market platform's ability to offer sports betting under the guise of legitimate financial products.
1: Ben Schifrin, we know you'll continue to cover it. Thanks so much for getting us up to speed.
0: My pleasure.
1: Up next on EWTN News Nightly, on the move again, Pope Leo makes another surprise visit. We have the details. Plus, today the church celebrates a very special feast, what we can all learn from St. Mary Magdalene.
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3: In the middle of the 18th century, as the English colonies along the eastern seaboard moved toward revolution, another story was unfolding across the continent. In what is now California, the Catholic faith was taking root, carried by Spanish missionaries. The mission system began in 1769 with the founding of the Franciscan Mission at San Diego, the first stop along El Camino Real, the Royal Road, a chain of missions stretching from San Diego all the way to San Francisco. These missionaries were often among the best educated priests in Spain. They gave years of their lives to this work, traveling vast distances, enduring hardship, and in some cases, giving their lives as martyrs. At the center of this story stands a single figure, the Franciscan friar, Saint Junipero Serra. Despite a severe and chronic injury to his leg that made every step painful, Serra traveled thousands of miles on foot. He personally founded nine of the California missions. He cared for and defended thousands of indigenous people, and he guided the mission system until his death in 1784. Canonized by Pope Francis in 2015, Serra remains a foundational figure in the history of California, even as his legacy continues to be debated. Yet, his own words capture his mission and his spirit. Siempre adelante, always forward.
1: Left Castel Gandolfo this morning to make another surprise visit. This time he went to the Shrine of the Holy Trinity. It's located in the central part of Italy and is built into the rock of a mountain. The inner cave houses several ancient frescoes. Among them is a Byzantine fresco depicting the Holy Trinity as three identical figures of Christ. The pontiff prayed at the fresco and greeted the faithful. This comes after another surprise visit on Monday when he went to the Abbey of Monte Cassino. This week, the Holy Father also encouraged religious superiors in the U.S. to prioritize community life. In a letter published today, the Pope said in part, "Indeed, it is precisely through sharing everything in

0: common, including material goods, spiritual experiences, apostolic ideals, and charitable service, that the hidden presence of the risen Lord is made manifest among you. The Conference of Major Superiors of Men in the United States is currently holding its National Assembly in Phoenix, Arizona. The Pope sent the letter to commemorate the 70th anniversary of the conference. Today, the Church celebrates the Feast of St. Mary Magdalene, whose story of repentance, mercy, and proclamation of the gospel still inspires the faithful around the world. EWTN News' Benedict Settegren looks at her lasting mark on the Eternal City.
1: Hidden in Rome's Campo Marzio, one of the city's oldest areas, stands the only Roman church dedicated to St. Mary Magdalene. Through paintings, sculptures, and reliefs, it offers a rich visual catechesis on her life.
2: There is the theme of penance, like the altarpiece and other scenes. Usually, it is a classic depiction of Mary Magdalene with a skull and a hair shirt. Then there is Mary Magdalene as the myrrh-bearer. This is Mary Magdalene who loves Christ, loves a dead Christ, and therefore goes to anoint his body. And then there is the one we know to be the true Mary Magdalene, the woman of Easter from John chapter 20, the garden, Easter morning, and her encounter with the risen Christ.
3: Il giardino, il mattino di Pasqua e l'incontro con il risorto.
1: And it was after that encounter that Mary Magdalene went to the disciples to announce Jesus' resurrection from the dead.
4: Un io troppo sicuro.
1: Pope Francis would often reference her faith as an example to others.
4: Care sorelle, cari fratelli.
5: Dear brothers and sisters, from Mary Magdalene, whom tradition calls the Apostle of the Apostles, we learn hope. One enters the new world by converting more than once.
4: Convertendosi più di una volta.
1: Because of her role as the first bearer of the Good News, a special relic of Mary Magdalene is venerated by pilgrims at the Basilica of St. John the Baptist of the Florentines near the Vatican. Resting in a silver foot-shaped reliquary are bone fragments believed to be from her foot. Beside the relic, a plaque reads, "The first foot to step inside the risen Christ's tomb."
3: Nel Vangelo, il piede rappresenta una dinamica vocazionale.
2: In the Gospel, the foot represents a vocational dynamic. When Jesus sees and calls the first apostles, we are told that they follow him. So if a vocation begins with Christ's feet coming toward me, that vocation continues with my feet following those of Christ.
3: Che seguono quelli di Cristo.
1: A decade after Pope Francis elevated her memorial to the rank of a feast in 2016, the Church continues to draw attention to her powerful witness. She inspires women throughout the Church, including those serving at its heart in the Vatican.
6: This is an extraordinary thing because at the time of our Lord, a women's testimony couldn't hold up in court. It was not permitted. And so the Lord chooses this woman in order to bring the biggest news story that's ever been. Mary Magdalene is this wonderful, extraordinary example of what John Paul II called the female genius. She built relationships, she encouraged trust, and she was there in service of the Christian community.
1: But Mary Magdalene's story also speaks to all.
3: La Maddalena ripercorre.
2: Mary Magdalene embodies feelings, emotions, experiences, and events that each of us can encounter in our own lives. The experience of sin, the need for rebirth, the awareness of evil, the need for grace, the chance to begin again, and the need for hope.
1: In Rome, Benedict Settegren for EWTN News Nightly.
0: We thank you for watching tonight. 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I'm Veronica Dudo. Good night and God bless.
7: You in your wizard attire. Me and my Protestant biz casual, talking though about something that is not a Catholic Protestant issue, it's a human issue.
8: We need to know who we are, or we're very easily drawn in different directions, or like our identity is very easily kind of perverted without our even recognizing it.
7: How do I live out an identity when I can't make money, I can't find a job, I'm not in a relationship? Is that why this just matters so much?
8: I think that a lot of people identify with the way in which their life cashes out. And what ends up happening is that I come to an appreciation of who I am by setting myself against other people.
7: I just rested in the fact that I am loved and intentionally made for a purpose. Is that enough?
8: In my understanding, it's 100% God and it's 100% us.
7: Math majors out there, we already love this.
8: Exactly.
7: That's the born again identity.
8: Bingo.
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0: The Luminous Mysteries of the Holy Rosary with Mother Angelica and the nuns of Our Lady of the Angels Monastery.
1: In the name of the Father, and of the Son, and of the Holy Spirit.
2: Amen.
1: I believe in God, the Father Almighty, creator of heaven and earth, and in Jesus Christ, his only Son, our Lord, who was conceived by the Holy Spirit, born of the Virgin Mary, suffered under Pontius Pilate, was crucified, died, and was buried. He descended into hell. The third day he rose again from the dead. He ascended into heaven and sits at the right hand of God, the Father Almighty, from whence he shall come to judge the living and the dead. Our Father, who art in heaven, hallowed be thy name. Thy kingdom come, thy will be done, on earth as it is in heaven.
2: Give us this day our daily bread,

0: Hail Mary, full of grace, the Lord is with thee. Blessed art thou among women, and blessed is the fruit of thy womb, Jesus.
1: Holy Mary, Mother of God, pray for us sinners now and at the hour of our death. Amen.
0: Hail Mary, full of grace, the Lord is with thee. Blessed art thou among women, and blessed is the fruit of thy womb, Jesus.
1: Holy Mary, Mother of God, pray for us sinners now and at the hour of our death. Amen.
0: Hail Mary, full of grace, the Lord is with thee. Blessed art thou amongst women, and blessed is the fruit of thy womb, Jesus.
1: Holy Mary, Mother of God, pray for us sinners now and at the hour of our death. Amen.
0: Glory be to the Father, and to the Son, and to the Holy Spirit.
1: As it was in the beginning, is now, and ever shall be, world without end. Amen.
0: The first luminous mystery, the baptism of Christ in the Jordan.
2: When Jesus stood in the Jordan to be baptized by John, the Spirit hovered over him. He was anointed by the Spirit as Redeemer and Savior.
0: Our Father, who art in heaven, hallowed be thy name, thy kingdom come, thy will be done on earth as it is in heaven.
1: Give us this day our daily bread.
0: Full of grace, the Lord is with thee. Blessed art thou amongst the women, and blessed is the fruit of thy womb, Jesus.

0: blessed art thou amongst women, and blessed is the fruit of thy womb, Jesus.
1: Holy Mary, Mother of God, pray for us sinners, now and at the hour of our death. Amen.
0: Hail Mary, full of grace, the Lord is with thee. Blessed art thou amongst women, and blessed is the fruit of thy womb, Jesus.
1: Holy Mary, Mother of God, pray for us sinners, now and at the hour of our death. Amen.
0: Hail Mary, full of grace, the Lord is with thee. Blessed art thou amongst women, and blessed is the fruit of thy womb, Jesus.
1: Holy Mary, Mother of God, pray for us sinners, now and at the hour of our death. Amen.
0: Hail Mary, full of grace, the Lord is with thee. Blessed art thou amongst women, and blessed is the fruit of thy womb, Jesus.

0: Of grace, the Lord is with thee. Blessed art thou amongst women, and blessed is the fruit of thy womb, Jesus.
1: Holy Mary, Mother of God, pray for us sinners now and at the hour of our death. Amen.
0: Hail Mary, full of grace, the Lord is with thee. Blessed art thou among women, and blessed is the fruit of thy womb, Jesus.
1: Holy Mary, Mother of God, pray for us sinners now and at the hour of our death. Amen.
0: Glory be to the Father, and to the Son, and to the Holy Spirit.
1: As it was in the beginning, is now, and ever shall be, world without end. Amen.
0: O my Jesus,

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1: At the wedding feast of Cana, Jesus began his public life by changing water into wine, and he ended it by changing bread and wine into his body and blood.
0: Our Father, who art in heaven, hallowed be thy name. Thy kingdom come, thy will be done on earth as it is in heaven.
2: Give us this day

0: Mary, full of grace, the Lord is with thee. Blessed art thou among women, and blessed is the fruit of thy womb, Jesus.
1: Holy Mary, Mother of God, pray for us sinners now and at the hour of our death. Amen.
0: Hail Mary, full of grace, the Lord is with thee. Blessed art thou amongst women, and blessed is the fruit of thy womb, Jesus.
1: Holy Mary, Mother of God, pray for us sinners now and at the hour of our death. Amen.
0: Hail Mary, full of grace, the Lord is with thee. Blessed art thou among women, and blessed is the fruit of thy womb, Jesus.

0: full of grace, the Lord is with thee. Blessed art thou amongst women, and blessed is the fruit of thy womb, Jesus.
1: Holy Mary, Mother of God, pray for us sinners, now and at the hour of our death. Amen.
0: Hail Mary, full of grace, the Lord is with thee. Blessed art thou among women, and blessed is the fruit of thy womb, Jesus.
1: Holy Mary, Mother of God, pray for us sinners now and at the hour of our death. Amen.
0: Hail Mary, full of grace, the Lord is with thee. Blessed art thou amongst women, and blessed is the fruit of thy womb,

0: fruit of thy womb, Jesus.
1: Holy Mary, Mother of God, pray for us sinners now and at the hour of our death. Amen.
0: Hail Mary, full of grace, the Lord is with thee. Blessed art thou amongst women, and blessed is the fruit of thy womb, Jesus. Hail Mary, full of grace, the Lord is with thee. Blessed art thou among women, and blessed is the fruit of thy womb, Jesus.
1: Holy Mary, Mother of God, pray for us sinners now and at the hour of our death. Amen.
0: Hail Mary, full of grace, the Lord is with thee. Blessed art thou among women, and blessed is the fruit of thy womb, Jesus.
1: Holy Mary, Mother of God, pray for us sinners, now and at the hour of our death. Amen.
0: Glory be to the Father, and to the Son, and to the Holy Spirit.
1: As it was in the beginning, is now, and ever shall be, world without end. Amen.
0: O my Jesus,
1: forgive us our sins, save us from the fires of hell, and lead all souls to heaven, especially those
0: who most need
1: mercy.
0: The third luminous mystery, the announcement of the kingdom.
2: Infinite holiness made himself available and approachable to sinful creatures. The touch of his hand sent healing power through their bodies, exalted their souls, and made them seek only the kingdom.
0: Our Father, who art in heaven, hallowed be thy name, thy kingdom come, thy will be done on earth as it is in heaven.
1: Give us this day our daily bread, and forgive us our trespasses, as we forgive those who trespass against us. And lead us not into temptation, but deliver us from evil. Amen.
0: Hail Mary, full of grace, the Lord is with thee. Blessed art thou among women, and blessed is the fruit of thy womb, Jesus.
1: Holy Mary, Mother of God, pray for us sinners now and at the hour of our death. Amen.
0: Hail Mary, full of grace, the Lord is with thee. Blessed art thou among women, and blessed is the fruit of thy womb, Jesus.
1: Holy Mary, Mother of God, pray for us sinners now and at the hour of our death. Amen.
0: Hail Mary, full of grace, the Lord is with thee. Blessed art thou among women, and blessed is the fruit of thy womb, Jesus.
1: Holy Mary, Mother of God, pray for us sinners.
0: Hail Mary, full of grace, the Lord is with thee. Blessed art thou among women, and blessed is the fruit of thy womb, Jesus.
1: Holy Mary, Mother of God, pray for us sinners, now and at the hour of our death. Amen.
0: Hail Mary, full of grace, the Lord is with thee. Blessed art thou amongst women, and blessed is the fruit of thy womb, Jesus.

0: is with thee. Blessed art thou amongst women, and blessed is the fruit of thy womb, Jesus.
1: Holy Mary, Mother of God, pray for us sinners now and at the hour of our death. Amen.
0: Hail Mary, full of grace, the Lord is with thee. Blessed art thou amongst women, and blessed is the fruit of thy womb, Jesus.
1: Holy Mary, Mother of God, pray for us sinners now and at the hour of our death. Amen.
0: Hail Mary, full of grace, the Lord is with thee. Blessed art thou among women, and blessed is the fruit of thy womb, Jesus.

0: of thy womb, Jesus.
1: Holy Mary, Mother of God, pray for us sinners now and at the hour of our death. Amen.
0: Hail Mary, full of grace, the Lord is with thee. Blessed art thou amongst women, and blessed is the fruit of thy womb, Jesus.
1: Holy Mary, Mother of God, pray for us sinners now and at the hour of our death. Amen.
0: Glory be to the Father, and to the Son, and to the Holy Spirit.
1: As it was in the beginning, is now, and ever shall be, world without end. Amen.
0: O my Jesus,
1: forgive us our sins, save us from the fires of hell, and lead all souls to heaven, especially those who most need thy mercy.
0: The fourth luminous mystery, the Transfiguration.
2: The Holy Spirit gives us power to be transformed into Jesus, so that one day the Father will look at each soul and say, "This is my Son, this is my image."
0: Our Father, who art in heaven, hallowed be thy name. Thy kingdom come, thy will be done on earth as it is in heaven.
1: Give us this day our daily bread, and forgive us our trespasses, as we forgive those who trespass against us. And lead us not into temptation, but deliver us from evil. Amen.
0: Hail Mary, full of grace, the Lord is with thee. Blessed art thou among women, and blessed is the fruit of thy womb, Jesus.
1: Holy Mary, Mother of God, pray for us sinners now and at the hour of our death. Amen.
0: Hail Mary, full of grace, the Lord is with thee. Blessed art thou amongst women, and blessed is the fruit of thy womb, Jesus.
1: Holy Mary, Mother of God, pray for us sinners now and at the hour of our death. Amen.
0: Hail Mary, full of grace, the Lord is with thee. Blessed art thou amongst women, and blessed is the fruit of thy womb, Jesus.
1: Holy Mary, Mother of God, pray for us sinners now and at the hour of our death. Amen.
0: Hail Mary, full of grace, the Lord is with thee. Blessed art thou among women, and blessed is the fruit of thy womb, Jesus.
1: Holy Mary, Mother of God, pray for us sinners now and at the hour of our death. Amen.
0: Hail Mary, full of grace, the Lord is with thee. Blessed art thou among women, and blessed is the fruit of thy womb, Jesus.
1: Holy Mary, Mother of

0: Hail Mary, full of grace, the Lord is with thee. Blessed art thou among women, and blessed is the fruit of thy womb, Jesus.
1: Holy Mary, Mother of God, pray for us sinners, now and at the hour of our death. Amen.
0: Hail Mary, full of grace, the Lord

0: the fruit of thy womb, Jesus.
1: Holy Mary, Mother of God, pray for us sinners, now and at the hour of our death. Amen.
0: Glory be to the Father, and to the Son, and to the Holy Spirit.
1: As it was in the beginning, is now, and ever shall be, world without end. Amen.
0: O my Jesus,
1: forgive us our sins, save us from the fires of hell, and lead all souls to heaven, especially those who most need thy mercy.
0: The fifth luminous mystery, the institution of the Eucharist.
2: We see your face at the Last Supper, Lord Jesus, as you looked up to heaven to the Father who sent you and gave him thanks and praise. Your word changes what was created into the uncreated, the finite into the infinite.
0: Our Father who art in heaven, hallowed be thy name. Thy kingdom come, thy will be done on earth as it is in heaven.
1: Give us this day our daily bread, and forgive us our trespasses, as we forgive those who trespass against us. And lead us not into temptation, but deliver us from evil. Amen.
0: Hail Mary, full of grace, the Lord is with thee. Blessed art thou among women, and blessed is the fruit of thy womb, Jesus.

0: Blessed art thou amongst women, and blessed is the fruit of thy womb, Jesus.
1: Holy Mary, Mother of God, pray for us sinners now and at the hour of our death. Amen.
0: Hail Mary, full of grace, the Lord is with thee. Blessed art thou among women, and blessed is the fruit of thy womb, Jesus.
1: Holy Mary, Mother of God, pray for us sinners now and at the hour of our death. Amen.
0: Hail Mary, full of grace, the Lord is with thee. Blessed art thou among women, and blessed is the fruit of thy womb, Jesus.

0: Lord is with thee. Blessed art thou amongst women, and blessed is the fruit of thy womb, Jesus.
1: Holy Mary, Mother of God, pray for us sinners now and at the hour of our death. Amen.
0: Hail Mary, full of grace, the Lord is with thee. Blessed art thou amongst women, and blessed is the fruit of thy womb, Jesus.
1: Holy Mary, Mother of God, pray for us sinners now and at the hour of our death. Amen.
0: Hail Mary, full of grace, the Lord is with thee. Blessed art thou amongst women, and blessed is the fruit of

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1: As it was in the beginning, is now, and ever shall be, world without end. Amen.
0: O my Jesus,
1: forgive us our sins, save us from the fires of hell, and lead all souls to heaven, especially those who most need thy mercy.
0: Hail, Holy Queen.

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1: whose only begotten Son,

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1: 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Amen.
0: In the name of the Father, and the Son, and the Holy Spirit.
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0: Remembering Father Benedict Groeschel on the anniversary of his birth. The Wisdom of Father Groeschel is next on EWTN, Catholic Radio for the Philippines. EWTN remembers Father Benedict Groeschel on his birthday.
1: There are legitimate differences of opinion in any religion. There are differences of opinion in Catholicism. But in Catholicism, you expect that people will take the teaching of its supreme authority seriously. To go diametrically opposed to those teachings is to not be a Catholic. Someone in the name of Catholicism is sponsoring the destruction of human life, lives of unborn children. And they got the name Catholic on the door. The highest authority in Catholicism and the encyclical Humanae Vitae, Evangelium Vitae, is absolutely clear that no Catholic can support abortion and that Catholics are responsible to take serious action against legalized abortion.
0: For more about Father Groeschel, visit EWTNRC.com.
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7: Hello, family, and welcome to another episode of Mother Angelica Live Classics. The topic is the Sacred Heart. Sacred Heart of Jesus. Sister Margaret Mary Alacoque, and I quote, said that from the depth of my nothingness, I prostrate myself before thee. From the depths of my nothingness, do we understand who we are? God created us out of nothing. We are nothing. We have nothing. When we die, we will take nothing with us. We will die alone. No one can go with us. In our nothingness, we stand before God totally and completely in the presence of God, needing God and God alone to enjoy life. So as we prostrate ourselves, she said, before thee, O most sacred, divine, and adorable heart of Jesus. Say that again, most sacred, divine, and adorable heart of Jesus. To thee, all the homage of love, praise, adoration in my power. Now here's Mother Angelica to talk about the Sacred Heart of Jesus.
3: Well, if you wonder why I'm hoarse, we had one of our five-hour meetings today. 5 hours. And we keep talking. That's what amazes me, you know. But anyway, I'm hoarse from talking too much. Tonight we were going to talk about fortitude. I haven't forgotten. But I wanted, because it's a Feast of Sacred Heart, I wanted to read to you the three great holy people. Sister Josefa Menendez, Sister Mary the Trinity, and Consolata Bertrand, that our dear Lord has said some wonderful things about his love. See, he said, I make little account of all your miseries, provided souls come to me with confidence. Isn't that wonderful? Huh? If you go to Jesus with confidence, and hope. You know, hope is a wonderful virtue. It's a theological virtue. It's something between myself and God. Now, you usually look at hope like we do in the world, human hope. Did you ever think, yeah, I hope he does that. I hope my husband puts gasoline in the car. Which means you don't think he's going to. Isn't that true? Yeah, I hope my kids will come in clean tonight. I hope you're in time for supper. I hope. Every human hope has a doubt. It's the strangest thing, but when you say I hope, you really don't mean it. We don't mean it because we think, well, maybe we ought to say, come home tonight, but I know you won't. But that's more like it. I mean, it's more honest than to say, I hope you will. I hope. I hope you'll come back to the church. Well, that means you don't think they are. That's how I see human hope. Your husband's alcoholic. Is he going to change? I hope so. You don't believe that. So now you can't say hope, theological hope, is the same as human hope. No, you can't say, I hope, and God's not going to do this. Oh, no. God can do anything. See, he could even make me, give me the grace to sit here talking to you. Especially when I don't know what's coming next. That's the hardest thing, you know. Sisters, every Tuesday and Wednesday, the sisters say to me, what are you going to talk about tonight? I don't know. Have you got an idea? No. But if you don't know, why are you asking me? So tonight, though, we're talking about the Sacred Heart. And there's some beautiful, don't ask for this book because you can't buy it anymore. It's like so many things. You can't buy sheetrock, you can't buy brick, you can't buy anything. I don't know where it's going. You wonder, you know, where is it going? Is it in some secret place? Can't buy, what else I couldn't buy the other day? Sheetrock, brick, wire, fencing. You can't buy fencing. I said to the man, where is all the fencing? He said, if I knew, I'd go get it. So where's all the fencing? Oh, by the way, you know, I told you somebody broke my mustache cap. I don't have one, I understand that. But here, somebody sent me one. I never saw a flowered mustache cup, but here it is. I think somebody made it, and it's wonderful. You say, why you need a mustache cup? Because when I put my nose in a cup, my nose gets the ice, and I get nothing. So see? Mm. So whoever you are out there, thank you. If somebody else wants to send me another one, don't worry. Please send it, because this will be broken in 6 months. In fact, I've thought of renting out my sisters who can prove that anything is supposed to be unbreakable. They'll do it. And I know that this cup is beautiful as it is, and I thank whoever sent it. It will go the way of all things, because it seems to be that way. I wanted to read you something the Sacred Heart said to one of these three great women on heaven. I thought I'd be nice to you tonight, you know. I'm not going to say, go to confession, you bunch of sinners. Oh, I'm not going to say that. I wouldn't think of saying that. Now, why would I want to say such a terrible thing? It's so accusatory, you know, like, you need it, buddy. And you do. Somebody out there really needs it. I'm really not going to say that to you tonight. I decided I would be good tonight. Because I'm too tired to be saucy. I might work up to it, though. Now, our Lord said, the trials of your life on earth are such a small thing in comparison with eternity. Wow. Now, I know you don't think your trials are a small thing. Nobody's trials are a small thing. One time, you know, I love the ocean, and if I have a chance, I kind of try to walk around down the shore. And this little girl was making a sandcastle. And these young teenagers, you know how they get. She just about had it done, and this teenager came along and went, choo, and ran away. I thought, how cruel. How cruel. But we know we do that. Because we don't think of heaven. We always think, oh, give me something else. You know? Well, the way things are going in this wonderful world we live in, I don't know. I think we ought to think of heaven. It's an awesome thing. Even if you go to purgatory, and you will, honest engine, you will go. I don't think anybody has to go or should go, but we all go. Why? Because we don't think of God. We don't think of anything spiritual. We're just so human, and it's good to be human. But sometimes we have to know where we're going. Do you know where you're going? Do you know where you're going? Now, I know a lot of people may say to you, go to you know where. You thought I was going to say it, didn't you? I almost did. But see, that's not where you should go. We are all destined for heaven. A place, even if you go to purgatory, you see God at judgment. What a wonderful thing that is, to see God. And even if he says to you, off to purgatory, you'll be happy to go. And all you people who don't believe in it, are you going to be surprised? And you won't be able to say anything either. You'll be so happy you made it there that you'll just be happy to go. Now, he's telling this one of these wonderful women that a friend of hers is now enjoying the beatific vision. And from heaven, she is watching over the souls of her four children. How you like that? With greater tenderness than if she had remained on earth. Now, you know, a lot of people wonder when young women die. I had a young woman come to the parlor a few Sundays ago, and she's about three, has five children, and found out she had a tumor on her brain. She was scared. Of course she was scared. But you see, this woman here also died young. And our dear Lord said she was enjoying the face of God. And she knew. Don't you always wonder if people that you love and died knew you? Huh? Some of you have lost your wives, your husbands. It says she's watching over the souls of her four children with greater tenderness than she would on earth. Isn't that wonderful? My mother used to get mad, you know. My sweet mother was a kind of character. A lovable character, but character nonetheless. And she'd say to me, I don't know about those saints up there. They never come down and show themselves to you. They're up there having such a good time. They don't care about the rest of us. I said, of course they do. That's why you pray for them. So one day I said to her, okay, you're angry with the saints in heaven because they don't come down. Yeah, they're just having a good time up there, and they don't care anything about you and me. I said, okay, now when you die, you're going to come down and say hello to me? Yeah, I will. Now she's up there having a good time. But it proves here that the people that you love, with God's holy will, can care for you more up there. That's a wonderful thing. Now, rejoice, he said. Are you not in a hurry to join me? Some of you that are dying now and listening to this program. Some of you are dying, you don't know it. You know, you need to understand that you need to wonder sometime or to think and be happy over the fact that death may be just around the corner. Wow. You say, Mother, are you ready? Well, I don't know if I'm ready. I've been working at it. Since I'm in television, I have to work harder. But we have to look forward to heaven. You know, you would do that if you had ever been there. You wouldn't want to come back. Everything in life is hard, made that way so that we can change ourselves into the image of Jesus. What a wonderful thing. What a wonderful thing to know that each one of us will have to stand before Jesus. It'd be terrible if that was the first time I knew how much he loved me. See, you got to know now. There's nobody in the world, no combination of people, no, if all 6 billion people in this world at this present moment loved you, it would be nothing, absolutely nothing, compared to the love of Jesus for you. And some of you want to be loved so badly. But you are. You are loved that much. But you've got to understand that. You know, nobody could love like Jesus loved. Nobody. I wish every soul, he said, to understand that I am waiting for her. Oh, wow. If the soul would understand that boundless love awaits her. Oh, wow. How you like that? Would we ever be lonely? And some of you are listening tonight are very lonely. You live alone. In an apartment, in a house, whatever, in a nursing home, and you say, I'm lonely. But if we knew, see, and you have to remind yourself that God's love is so far above everybody else's love. You'd never be lonely, never. If you only knew how great a thing it is to appear before God. And you know, the Lord feels bad if you have to go to purgatory. You say, well, why does he send me? He doesn't. You go yourself. You're the one that goes. Why? Because you have seen divine love. And you know, see, there's a knowledge there that you have not loved in return. And that's purgatory, that realization that you have been loved so much by God and you haven't given return or as much as you should. See, and you can't go to him because, let's imagine right now that there's a fire right here, a big fire, huh? If I took a piece of tissue paper, you know what tissue paper is, and I went like this, it would just start getting brown. Why? Because it's tissue paper. It doesn't have the qualities to stand their fire. Now, say, for example, I take this piece of tissue paper and I dip it in some special liquid. And I dip it up and down, and then I let it dry. And as I get closer and closer to the heat, it doesn't burn. In fact, I could put it in the middle of the fire, and it wouldn't burn. Well, that's like you and me. You and I, through the wonderful trials and tribulations and anxieties and frustrations, and tooting horns and red lights and all those miserable things we got to live with. That makes my soul and my heart so strong and loving that I can stand to see God face to face. That's why you need purgatory. Huh? Purgatory to me is one of the most wonderful doctrines we got. Say, I don't want to go there. Well, then be good. You won't. You're the one that's going to make up your mind whether you go or not. The Lord isn't up there going, you, purgatory for you, heaven for you, hell for you. He doesn't do that. You go. That's why I want you to love the Sacred Heart. My soul, he said, or most souls are anxious to go to heaven and escape hell. I wish my spouses to be less anxious about going to heaven than about occupying there the place I have prepared for them. Oh, wow. You know, every day when we pray, I say, Lord, grant that we may all arrive at that degree of union you have destined for us. Oh, boy, that's great. Isn't that great? I want to be at the place God has destined for me. Do you remember when the two apostles, God bless them, John and James, prompted by their dear mother, Lord, grant that my two sons may be on the right and the left of you. Nice, a real mother, you know. A nice Jewish mother. Can't you just hear, Lord, this is my two sons. Huh? Can't you be one on the right and the left? I mean, why not? They're close to you here. Why not have one here and one here? The Lord looked at him, pitiful. Said, can you drink the chalice I will drink? Yay! Yay, what? Yay, we'll drink it. You know what was funny about it? The chalice you shall drink, ha ha. But the place on my right and left is not for me to give. What a letdown. That's what you get for getting smart aleck. You see, this mother was typical mother. She didn't care about Peter or all the rest. It's just my two sons are left and right. The rest, well, they can go wherever. But you see, we all have to have that desire in our hearts to be as close to Jesus as we can. That's why we're here. That's why you're there. That's why I'm here. Everything is going to go. In Cullman, Alabama, every week when I go there, I see a junkyard, an automobile junkyard. And I mean, it's a junkyard of old wrecked cars. I guess they use them for parts or something. I mean, I don't know why they keep them there. If you could see some of these cars, nobody could have lived in that kind of accident. Now, these cars were in wonderful showrooms one time. You know, you go in a showroom, how pretty they look, all shined up. Beautiful. Somebody went in, looked at that beautiful car, and bought it. I wonder if they can see it now. Well, I'm not against beautiful cars, and I'm not against buying new ones. But you have to realize that everything in this world passes. We use them, we enjoy them, and they're gone. Today was Bill's birthday, Bill Stoltemeyer. I don't know where he left. He left, he walked away. He's 70, the big 7-0. Some men cry when they get that, when they get to be 70. And some women cry. That's why they won't tell you their age. All of you that refuse to tell everybody their age, tell them. Because if you don't, they're going to go up about 6-7 years. And you're going to be older to them than you really are. Why don't you think when you say, I'm 75, and they say, really? You don't look it. Now, isn't that better than lying? And say, well, I don't remember. Then you must be about 98 if you don't remember. Now, why did I start on that? Anybody know? But see, we have to know. It doesn't matter. You can tell your age, don't worry about it. You think they're going to be scandalized or upset to know that you're 20 years older than they think? No, that's a compliment. See, everybody says to me, Mother, you're 76. I said, yeah, I'm proud of it. You don't have a wrinkle. I said, I got the secret of no wrinkles. What do you do? I said, I got fat. You will never see a fat person with a wrinkle. Never. Yeah. Now, do not fear, he says. Jesus asks for your goodwill. Some of you don't understand. Our dear Lord knows us, and he wants us to stay away from grievous sin. But we have so many faults and imperfections, and they come so fast. So fast. You know, if... I'll tell you this, it's years and years and years ago. And I think I've told it once in the last 5 years. But if you're getting older, you won't remember anyway. When we were in the print shop business, and we did all the printing of our books, we had a machine that cut everything in half. It folded it, it stapled it, and it cut it. And I was the fixer-upper, the monastic mechanic. And this wheel came apart. And I bet that engineers who create these monsters never ran them. I mean, they create them, they prove they work, and that's the end of it. But poor people like us, who have to run them and keep them going and oil them and grease them. Well, whoever invented this machine put an Allen screw on the bottom, of this wheel. So I was half in this machine, my head down practically to the floor, trying to find the hole where this Allen screw went into. And just when I'd find it, it would fall. Then I'd find it again, it would fall. Finally, I found the hole and the screw, and I put it in. I was just beginning to turn it. And somebody said, Mother! I looked, I couldn't even find the screw. And I got my head out of this machine, and I very gently said, what? And she said, you want it on the phone. I said, Lord, I don't believe this. Okay, I went to the phone. And this woman said to her daughter's friend, boyfriend, was wrestling with another young boy in the yard, and his head fell on a rock, and he was a vegetable. And she said, would you pray for him? Well, I was still thinking of this screw, see, that I couldn't find. And so when I hung up, I said, very quickly, I said, Lord, would you fix that boy? And I went back to the screw, trying to find it. And that's when I thought of the people who invented that machine. The words I thought I would not ever say to you at this point. And so I finally fixed it. Oh, a few weeks later, my mother used to open the mail. And, she said, hey, we got $1,000. 30 some years ago, that was a lot of money. I said, from who? She had this foundation. I said, well, it must be a mistake. We don't know anybody there. I said, maybe we should send it back. And my mother looked at me with Italian eyes and said, are you crazy? We need it. I said, well, we may need it, but I think it's Our Lady of Sorrows. They just got it mixed up. So I went to the phone, I called this lady up, and she said to me, do you remember, I said, did you send me $1,000? She said, yes. I said, oh, I thought it was a mistake. I didn't want to say, I don't know you, but, oh no. She said, don't you remember? I called you up and said that my daughter's fiance got hit on the head and he fell on a rock and he was a vegetable. I said, oh yeah, the day of the Allen's Crow. Yeah, I remember that. Well, I didn't tell her that. I was thinking. She said, well, a couple hours later, he woke up and said he was hungry. I said, wow, wonderful. So she said, $1,000 is yours. But you know what was awesome to me? Looking down for that screw, I was frustrated, angry that I lost it because of a phone call. Not in a mood to make a nice holy prayer. I felt sorry for him. But what amazed me about it, and I learned a lot that day, that in spite of my weaknesses and my failures, or my frustrations, whatever, the Lord heard that silly prayer and performed a miracle for this boy. And sometimes the rest of you who don't understand the love of God, He's our Father. And Jesus is our Savior. The Holy Spirit is our friend. You couldn't have more if you imagined it. Well, He's a loving Father, a loving Savior, and a loving friend. He knows us. And some of you that haven't been to confession in ages, literally ages, are so afraid to go. Why? You couldn't possibly tell that priest anything he hasn't heard 1,000 times. What we need are confessors like Padre Pio who tell you what you did. Then you really wouldn't go. You'd be so afraid. I love him. Would you tell me a confessor had that gift? I'll go. I want to know now. I don't want to be surprised. We're all going to be surprised. We shouldn't be. I have a loving Father. And our dear Lord says this throughout this. Remember, I am kind. I am kind. I am loving. And I love you. Wow. If a creature of goodwill desires to love me and to make her life one single act of love from the moment of arising until she falls asleep, be it understood, I will perform incredible things for that soul. Incredible things for that one soul. Wow. You know, we don't understand the love of God for us. Never lose sight of the fact that the Jesus whom you behold dying on the cross is the same Jesus who for 30 years shared his life with everybody. Wow. This is a wonderful book. The more I see how kind he is to me, the worse I feel. That's Josefa Menendez. Drawing me gently to his heart, he said, when a tiny child turns its back on his father, do you think he takes offense? Come, come, rest in my heart. That's Jesus talking to you, the Son of God. Oh, I will raise up the humble and make little of their frailties and their falls, providing. Yeah, they are humble and loving. I love you, he said. Can you imagine the Son of the Most High God saying to you, I love you? Aren't you excited? But then why don't you act that way? Why don't we act like we know we're loved by God? See? My little floor director's waving at me. I'm not too sure what it means, but I was never good at sign language. I got to tell you this, because you just reminded me of something, brother. When I was a postulant in a very wonderful monastery in Cleveland, Ohio, we used sign language. But not the regular sign language, it's monastic sign language. And I was a very fervent young postulant. Didn't last long, but I was very fervent postulant. And we were never allowed to talk to anybody, and especially men that came in, you know, to repair things and all. And we had a sign, and the sign was, if you wanted to say, wait a minute, you went like this, see? And so that meant, wait a minute. And so I'm walking down the steps, and at the bottom of the steps was a man. And all the things I was supposed to do ran through my mind. And I was petrified, and I said, I couldn't talk to him. And he said, Sister, do you know where Sister Colette is? And I didn't know what to do. You know, I wasn't supposed to talk to him. And I looked at him, and I went, he looked at me like, maybe you're deaf and dumb or something, you know. So he said, Sister Colette. Now, the sign for novice mistress was to make the sign of the cross, see. So if you wanted to know where is the novice mistress, where's Mother Mistress, you made the sign of the cross. So I was getting desperate. I already told him to wait a minute, but he wasn't understanding. And so I thought I'd tell him why he should wait a minute. So I went like this. And he went. At that point, he ran all the way down the steps. I never saw him again. Well, on that thing, it's amazing, brother, you made me think of that. Anyway, we have a call. Hello?
8: Can you hear me?
3: Oh, yeah, I hear you.
8: I have a question for you. I have been consecrated to the Immaculate Heart of Mary several times. Mm-hmm. I want to know, how do I get consecrated to the Sacred Heart of Jesus? And once I'm consecrated, is that it? Do I have to do it more than once, or is that it?
3: Nah, you can do it once. You can renew it every day. See, there's a different thing.

0: between make it consecration, the demand for consecration. We renew it every 25th of March, every year. And renewal can be done any time. I renew my vows to the Lord of poverty, chastity, and obedience every morning. It's like any prayer you say. It's renewing our desire to know God and to love God. I think it's good to make a consecration to Our Lady or Sacred. You make it once. And then you can renew it every day. And we should. Not because God has to be reminded, He knows. Because we have to be reminded. You and I have to be reminded. If you're religious, you got to remind yourself you're religious. If you're married, you got to remind yourself you're married. We constantly have to remind ourselves of our obligations because we forget. So I would renew it, but you don't have to make it over, but you should renew it as often as you wish. We have another call. Hello?
1: Hi, this is Donna from Massachusetts.
0: Oh, hi. How are you?
1: Great. How are you? I love you.
0: Thank you.
1: And your telephone staff is incredible as well, I just want to mention.
0: Thank you.
1: I just wanted to ask you, the more I progress in my spiritual life, the more I become aware of my sinfulness and my weakness.
0: Right.
1: And the more I'm appalled by it, my question is, the more I am aware of this and I learn of how we are expected to strive for perfection and being saints, am I held more accountable for every little weakness and sin that I commit?
0: Well, we're all accountable for everything, but sometimes I think we get too picky. Our Lord isn't accounting every little thing we do. We should always strive to be like Jesus. But you know, every so often something comes out so fast, you don't know, you turn to yourself and say, why I say that? That's the dumbest thing I ever said in my whole life. And then sometimes you got terrible consequences of something you blurted out. You know, you didn't mean it. Like one day somebody said, do you like my hat? I think it's horrible. And I, oh God, why did I say that? You know, I mean, I could have said it's nice. Wish it wasn't. I could have said a lot of little things like, uh-huh. I mean, I didn't have to say anything. I could have said, uh-huh. But she would have never known what uh-huh meant. See, she would have never known uh-huh is terrible. But I had to say, see, that it was terrible. Well, those things happen. And I really feel if we spend more time loving Jesus, see, and I have what I call the dewdrop system. The dewdrop system. I know what it is. Yeah? Well, my dewdrop system is I did something that was maybe unkind, uncharitable, mad at that yellow car that keeps tooting at me when I'm down going down the highway. Well, these things happen so fast. As soon as you're conscious of it, say, I'm sorry, Jesus. I'm really going to try again. And then drop it. See? Drop it. And just go on loving Jesus. You'd be surprised what great progress we can make. See, why? Because I trust forgiveness of the Lord. He is so forgiving. And if you see yourself suddenly failing in little things, often and often, that's because the mirror of your soul is getting clean. Did you ever look in a dirty mirror? You look pretty good sometimes in a dirty mirror. Some of you ought to make one dirty and look into it. But see, every time that's why you see faults in yourself you never saw before. As you're getting closer to Jesus and you're getting more loving and more dependent and more abandoned to Him, then that mirror that your soul begins cleaner and cleaner, and you begin to see yourself. That's a good sign. Don't get discouraged. But understand that He loves you. He loved. If you had a child and you put a new dress or a new pair of trousers on them, and they go out and they fall in the mud and they come back, are you going to hate them because they fell in the mud? No. You're going to take all that stuff off and put new dresses or new pants on and go out again. Why? Because you love them. See, you're not going to hold it against them when they get to be 25 and say, when you were 3 years, you'd have seen what you did with those pants I made for you. That's nuts. Totally nuts. And God doesn't do it. See, He doesn't. He's got a great forgettery. When you go to confession, you forget. You say, well, God can't forget. Oh, don't give me that theological stuff. I know He doesn't forget, but He wills to forget what I did yesterday. Because I'm sorry. It's because we don't forgive much that we've put that on God, you see. And that prodigal son He talked about, we all want to be that prodigal son. But most of us are like the son who came from the field and said, never cut up one of those fat calves for me. Can't you see yourself doing that? That's what we are. You, next time you read that parable, don't put yourself on the part of the poor young man who couldn't even eat the husk of wine. What an insult. And came home. No, you're like the young man who comes in and says to his father, you never gave me a ring, you never did this, you never gave me your cloak, you never had a feast, and the fatted calf you killed for that one. That's you and me. No, let's put ourselves where we belong. We need the Father's forgiveness, but we can never forget that the Father looked for His Son every day to come home. Every single day. But that's you and me. So rejoice when you goof off. Say quickly, I'm sorry, Lord, I'm going to try harder. Go anywhere in peace. Because that's the way God is. You know, one of the nicest parts of Scripture I like, the one I don't understand, but maybe I will in heaven. Ooh, 30 seconds. Is the one where our Lord wrote down everybody's name. I wonder what He wrote down for some, like March 23rd. Ooh. But that one walked away. December 2nd. Oh, and that one walked away. See? You're telling me what? 15 seconds. I got to go. Please put us between your gas and duct as soon as you can. And remember, if you don't have an envelope, buy one. Bye.

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1: Faith

0: and was immediately cleansed of his leprosy. In this miracle, we see the power of the touch of Christ. Christ's flesh and his human soul are an instrument of his divinity, of his being the Word of God. All the power which is divine comes to us through the instrument of his flesh. This instrument is so powerful that when a person even touches it, they are healed. And this healing touch that Christ gave to the leper in his own time is now continued with us. Only it's not our body that's touched as such. It's through his touch, our soul is touched. Jesus explains the sins are forgiven as well as the person being healed. And the same is true with us. Christ's touch now for us comes throughout time and space through the power of the sacraments, which he himself has made instruments of the touch of his own body. Not only could we be physically healed, but we are spiritually healed in grace through the power of the sacraments. And this spiritual healing, especially with regard to sin, has a twofold character. In the sacrament of baptism, the waters wash away the original sin. We are touched by Christ's flesh. But we still have defects or difficulties or weaknesses left over to us after the original sin, in which we commit personal sins, mortal sins, and venial sins. So Christ instituted another beautiful sacrament that we might experience the power of his touch also for these. St. Ambrose tells us there are two conversions, the waters of baptism and the tears of repentance. In the sacrament of penance, reconciliation, we experience these tears of repentance. Like the leper, we come before Christ covered spiritual leprosy with the rejection of others. Leprosy was a social sin. Remember, the people were ostracized. We commit sins against others. And perhaps in great torment, even with respect to ourselves, in sorrow, or in authentic guilt, which corresponds to the fact that we experience a lack of inner wholeness. We come before him and we prostrate ourselves before him in the first great requirement for the forgiveness of sins in the sacrament of penance, contrition. We express our sorrow to Jesus. Then we carry out this contrition by explaining all the areas of our life where we find this spiritual leprosy and we wish to be healed. You know, if you went to a doctor and the doctor asked you what was wrong with you, and you just said, well, I feel bad, but you didn't tell him it was your eye or your foot or your heart or something, how could he possibly cure you? In the sacrament of penance, it's necessary for us to express all the various areas of our life when we need healing, where the leprosy is, where does it hurt? That's what our sins are. And it's still a requirement that comes to us in the Council of Trent that we confess the kind of sin and the number in order to experience God's forgiveness. Not because we want to make laundry lists in a scrupulous sense, but because we need to apologize for those particular places where we have offended God. So contrition is expressed in confession. If you wish to, Lord, you can heal me, and I need to be healed of this leprosy. And then Jesus touches us with his absolution, and we experience, you could say, the resolution of our leprosy. Sometimes, like a wound, when we touch it with an antiseptic, it hurts. This is our satisfaction for sin. So let us appreciate the beautiful mystery of the sacraments, and especially the touch of Christ, that each of us receives in the sacrament of penance. I do will it, Jesus says, in the sacrament, be healed.
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3: 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This is an EWTN Bookmark Brief. Speaking with author Robert McNamara about his book, The Personalism of Edith Stein, a synthesis of Thomism and Phenomenology, published by Catholic University of America Press and naturally available through our EWTN religious catalog. Okay, Robert, tell me, what is important about the personalism Ida Stein for the average Catholic to understand?
4: Well, isn't it most interesting to explore what it is?

0: to be a human person, made to the image of God. And how better to do it than through the eyes of St. Edith Stein and St. Thomas Aquinas, two stalwarts of the Catholic Christian philosophical tradition. They give us a wonderful perspective on what it means to be human, what it means to be a person, and how to live that out with integrity.
1: Okay. Well, thank you very much. Robert McNamara, the book, The Personalism of Edith Stein, a synthesis of Thomism and Phenomenology, again, available through our catalog. I'm Doug Keck. This has been a Bookmark Brief. Thanks for stopping by. We hope to see you next time.
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4: I loved his East Coast down-to-earth style. He was from New Jersey, of course, living there as well. And I just love the fact that he was direct but loving, but always spoke truth. And just, you know, said it to us like it is and like it was. What a gift he was to the priesthood, and what a gift he is to all of us. And we can ask him to pray for us.
5: Christ is the answer with Father John Ricardo.
6: You know, maybe we need to ask ourselves, do we really know Jesus? Maybe another way to ask that would be, how familiar are you with the Gospels? When I was living in D.C., I was on the plane taking a late flight home, sitting next to a young girl. She was probably 16, 17. I had my collar on and we got talking, and she said, somehow in the course of the conversation, she acknowledged that she was running away from home and was in the midst of an awful lot of difficulties that were going on. Her story seemed to be remarkably akin to the story of the prodigal son, which we just heard this past Sunday at Mass, huh? And so I started to speak a little bit about that with her. And I said, you sound a little bit like the younger son in the story of the prodigal son. And she looked at me like I was from Mars. And I said, are you not familiar with the story of the prodigal son? And she says, no, never heard it. And I just looked at her and I says, oh my goodness, are you in for a wonderful evening?
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8: I often go back to my childhood. In church, we love to be reverent, to Christ present in the Eucharist, to Christ on the cross. But I was also impressed by the reverence of my friends in the Salvation Army. They had a little band. And I used to walk past the band on Sunday morning on my way to church. And I was just a child. But I said, you know, they're trying to pray to God. They're showing reverence to God. All this was reverence. Now what do I see? I hear one irreverence after another. And week after week, month after month, the media churns out things that make fun of religion in general and make fun of Christianity in particular, and particularly make fun of the Catholic Church. No class. Absolutely no class.
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9: Prayer changes everything. We read in sacred scripture that when we come to God in prayer, He changes our lot. It isn't so much that the circumstances change. It is that we change, and therefore we see the circumstances differently. Prayer does everything for us. 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We can't do without prayer. To do without prayer means we languish and we die. God wants us to have life and to have it to the full.
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0: Mercy, based in Auburn, Kentucky. Founded in 1808, the Congregation of the Fathers of Mercy is widely known in the United States, Canada, and Australia for their powerful preaching and teaching. Today's program is from the series Abandonment to Divine Providence, a Fathers of Mercy retreat with Father David Wilton. This talk is called True Worship. Here now is Father David Wilton.
1: Let us open with a prayer, please. In the name of the Father, and of the Son, and of the Holy Spirit. Come, O Holy Spirit, fill the hearts of thy faithful, and enkindle in them the fire of thy love. Send forth thy Spirit, and they shall be created, and thou shalt renew the face of the earth. Let us pray, O God, who did instruct the hearts of the faithful by the light of the Holy Spirit, grant us in the same Spirit to be truly wise and ever to rejoice in his consolation through the same Christ our Lord. Amen. O Mary conceived without sin,
2: pray for us, recorded in us.
1: Saint Joseph,
2: pray for us.
1: Saint Francis,
2: pray for us.
1: Saint Dominic,
2: pray for us.
1: In the name of the Father, and of the Son, and of the Holy Spirit.
2: Amen.
1: Good evening, everyone. I guess I should introduce myself. My name's Father David Wilton. I come from the Congregation of the Fathers of Mercy from Little South Union, Kentucky. And we are a preaching order. We were founded in France in the year 1808, and we were originally called the Missionaries of France. And the task of our founder, a very holy French priest, Father Jean-Baptiste Rozan, and his followers was to re-evangelize France after the French Revolution. And there was a lot of re-evangelizing to do. And now we're a totally American community, and we're having a new birth. Back in the 1960s, we almost died. We were down to 10 priests. When I joined the community 21 years ago, we were down to 6 elderly priests. And 9 of us joined the Fathers of Mercy 21 years ago. And if you're wondering why the sudden growth, I think it's because the Fathers of Mercy got away from our original charism and away from the wishes of our holy founder, Father Rozan, and we weren't preaching missions at all. And our order started to shrivel up and die. Well, when I was a novice, one of our elderly priests, Father John Molloy, he was 68 years old at the time, started a one-man mission band and started to travel throughout the United States and Canada. And he was doing mission after mission after mission when most men would be thinking about retirement, you know. And all of a sudden, the vocation started to come, and now we're a growing community, and we praise God and we thank him for blessing our community in so many ways. And so it's a pleasure and an honor and a blessing to be here this evening with you all talking about what I love to talk about, and that is our dear God and how much he loves us and how we should love him in return. I thought I would open up this conference with a reading from the 6th chapter of the Gospel of St. Matthew, verses 25 and following. Jesus said, "Therefore I tell you, do not be anxious about your life, what you shall eat or what you shall drink, or about your body, what you shall put on. Is not life more than food, and the body more than clothing? Look at the birds of the air. They neither sow nor reap, nor gather into barns, and yet your heavenly Father feeds them. Are you not of more value than they? And which of you, by being anxious, can add one cubit to his span of life? And why are you anxious about clothing? Consider the lilies of the field, how they grow. They neither toil nor spin. Yet I tell you, even Solomon in all his glory was not arrayed like one of these. But if God so clothes the grass of the field, which today is alive and tomorrow is thrown into the oven, will he not much more clothe you, O men of little faith? Therefore, do not be anxious,

0: saying, "What shall we eat? And what shall we drink? Or what shall we wear?" For the Gentiles seek all these things. And your heavenly Father knows what you need, that you need them all. But seek first his kingdom and his righteousness, and all these things shall be yours as well. Therefore, do not be anxious about tomorrow, for tomorrow will be anxious for itself. Let the day's own trouble be sufficient for the day. The Gospel of the Lord.
1: Praise to you, Lord Jesus Christ.
0: Well, as you know, our retreat is going to be about the abandonment to divine providence, a very, very vast topic. If you think we can cover it in a weekend, that would truly be a miracle. I think you could probably have a 3-week long retreat and probably not cover it. But before we get into the meat of the matter, so to speak, we have to do some preliminary work. And that preliminary work is we have to take a look at who God is, or more precisely, who Jesus is. This is a very important point because there is a lot of confusion in today's world on precisely who Jesus is. And it's causing a lot of problems out there in the world. There are false notions concerning Jesus, which can lead many to tragic mistakes, which is being manifested today. To put it simply, we have to focus on the real Jesus before we begin to talk about abandoning ourselves to him. There's a poet whose name is Stoddard Kennedy, and years ago he wrote a poem entitled Modern Birmingham, England. And Archbishop Fulton Sheen used to read this poem a lot in some of his talks. And it's about Jesus visiting the modern city of Birmingham, England. When I'm reading this poem, imagine Jesus visiting Birmingham, Alabama. It'll fit, okay? And this is what Mr. Kennedy writes. And when Jesus came to Golgotha, they nailed him to a tree. They crowned him with a crown of thorns. Red were his wounds and deep. For these were crude and cruel days, and human flesh was cheap. When Jesus came to Birmingham, they only passed him by. They would not hurt a hair of him. They only let him die. For men had grown more tender. They would not give him pain. They simply walked by him and left him in the rain. And so it rained, the winter rain that drenched him through. And when all the crowds had left the street, then Jesus crouched against a wall and sighed for Calvary. There are a lot of people out there in the world today, even so-called Christians, who would not know or recognize Jesus, even if they bumped into him on a busy city street. Many people don't know Christ, and therefore they have a great deal of trouble trusting him or abandoning themselves to him. And a lot of people are in the grip of fear, one of the biggest obstacles to the spiritual life. Fear. We'll get into that later in another talk. I'm tempted to talk about it now, but I have to practice self-restraint here. If we look at the Old Testament and the readings in the Old Testament, especially when we read about Moses and the Israelites after they left Egypt and they were out in the desert, you know, you look at these people and you want to know what's wrong with them. You know, what's wrong with them? They did some really foolish things after seeing tremendous miracles worked by Yahweh. the parting of the sea, the plague,

0: So many wonderful mysteries, so many wonderful miracles. And yet they ignore all of that. And they take off their jewelry, their gold earrings, and all this gold jewelry, and they melt it down, and they make themselves a little golden calf. And they get down on their knees, and they start to worship this thing. Are they out of their minds? What's wrong with these people? Of course, in the modern world, we're too sophisticated to worship a golden calf. So we pick out other false gods to worship and to bow down before. Even atheists worship a god. I really believe there's no such thing as a true, real atheist, because it's so contrary to human nature. As St. Augustine once wrote, "Oh God, you made us for yourself, and our hearts are restless until they rest in thee." And so when we stop searching for God, we search for other gods. What's the god of atheists? Themselves. They worship themselves. Many people today are worshiping themselves. What are some of the golden calves in our society today? Well, what about sports? I'm a huge sports fan. I really enjoy sports. But for many people in America, sports has become a religion. I really enjoy watching college basketball. And living in Kentucky the last 18 years or so, you know, people were trying to get me to bleed blue up there, you know, but I will not budge. I'm originally from upstate New York, and believe it or not, I root for the Syracuse Orangemen, and that sounds so un-Catholic, doesn't it? But anyway. But when March comes along and this March Madness starts, I want to watch some good basketball games. And I remember about 3 years ago, I was watching a basketball game, and then a commercial came on. And the announcer during this commercial said, "If basketball is your religion," and believe it or not, right there on the screen was an altar with a basketball on it, with candles and incense and the whole works. And I was thinking to myself, have we gone that far? Have we gone that far? I remember being up in Wisconsin, preaching a mission up there, and the pastor took me by Lambeau Field. Do you know what Lambeau Field is? It's the home of the Green Bay Packers. And if you're a football fan, you've heard about Lambeau Field. You want to know what some of the locals call Lambeau Field? The Shrine. The Shrine. And you know, there are a lot of people who will go into that stadium when it's 10 below zero with 30 mile an hour winds with snow whipping all around, and they'll sit there for 4 hours cheering on the Packers. But you'll never see them in a church on Sunday. And I'm not just picking on the cheddar heads. This is across the board, right? This is across the board. I remember when I was working in Hopkinsville, Kentucky, the first 3 years of my priesthood, and we have two ladies here from Hopkinsville. It's almost like a family reunion here tonight. I remember when they started the youth soccer leagues on Sunday morning. And many of the church ministers in Hopkinsville were up in arms, because here we have youth soccer competing with the churches. What about entertainment? I can't help but to think of the Academy Awards show. I don't watch it, but every once in a while I'll glimpse in and watch 2 or 3 minutes of it, if I can take that much of it. And these starlets are out there like goddesses, you know, and they, when they get up to the microphone, they spout off their homemade morality. and it's not very easy to watch. Or what about vacations? A lot of times when people go on vacation, they take a vacation from God too. They skip Sunday Mass. Sunday Mass is not important to them anymore. You know, in the tourist areas, like, believe it or not, Kentucky is a tourist area for some people. We have a parish up at Horse Cave, which is right near Mammoth Cave National Park. And years ago, when people took Sunday Mass attended seriously, that church was packed on Sunday, absolutely packed with out-of-towners who were traveling. We don't see it anymore. If you're on vacation, take a vacation from God too. That's the attitude of a lot of people today. I would say another golden calf for us in America today would be consumerism. How often I've gone by a super Walmart on a Sunday afternoon which has a parking lot that's jam-packed with cars. And yet, are the churches full that morning? I doubt it. And then there are more dangerous trends that people are getting into these days that seem very contrary to the Catholic faith and are, in my opinion, very anti-Christ. These trends and movements come under the guise of entertainment, and on the surface they seem innocent enough. But if you look deeper into the messages, you will find that something is rather sinister here. Something's not so innocent. It's even diabolical. And we have to be aware of this. Remember, St. Peter says in Scripture, the devil prowls like a roaring lion looking for someone to devour. I once attended a vocation retreat back in 1981 before I joined the Fathers of Mercy. And this vocation retreat was held on a campus of a major Catholic university on the East Coast. And on Saturday morning of that retreat, the whole group of young men broke up into little discussion groups. You know, that was kind of popular in the 60s and 70s and even into the early 80s. Let's all break up into groups and dialogue about what a vocation is. And so we broke up into all these little groups, and each group was led by a priest. And I remember we were sitting in this little circle here. There were about six young men and this priest. And for some strange reason, the topic we were talking about was crying. And this one young man asked, "Is it okay for a man to cry?" And I'm thinking, what am I doing here? I raised my hand and I said, "Of course it's all right for a man to cry. Jesus Christ, our Lord and Savior, wept at the tomb of Lazarus. It's quite natural for a man to cry. In fact, I would argue that it's unhealthy for a man not to cry." And this young man turned to Father and he said, "What's with that, Father? Why did Jesus cry?" And Father said, "We have reason to believe that Jesus did not know he was God until after he rose from the dead." And here I'm sitting there as a 20-year-old, and my jaw drops. And I'm just looking at Father. I'm saying, "Where in the world did you get that? I don't have a college education." But let me tell you, Jesus knew that he was God. I don't need a college education to tell me that. And this was taught in our seminaries, by the way, for several years. There are a lot of priests out there who believe this, maybe even bishops, I hope not, but. And so there seems to be a lot of confusion out there in the world. I think we will find that same confusion in the mind of Mr. Dan Brown. You all know who Dan Brown is, don't you? Oh, he's the author of that masterpiece, The Da Vinci Code, right? Millions of copies of his book are floating around the world, literally millions, and people are gobbling it up. I remember my sister Kathy calling me She works for St. Joseph's Hospital in Syracuse, New York. And she's a registered nurse, and she was telling me that a lot of the other nurses, the Catholic nurses, are reading the Da Vinci Code, and they're telling her that she needed to read it too so she can learn more about the Catholic Church. It's a very, very influential work, and it's presented to the public as a historical novel. But it has little to do with history. Father Mitch Pacwa was giving our community our retreat back in August, and he said there's only about two or three facts that are correct in the Da Vinci Code. One of them is that, yeah, there was a Leonardo da Vinci, and yeah, he was an artist. But other than that, there's not much else truth in that book. I love Father Mitch. He's a great guy. And you know it's obvious that Dan Brown is a Gnostic. You'd think these old heresies would go away, but they keep on coming back century after century after century. And I'm sure he's under the influence of Bultmann. You know who Bultmann is? He's the great Protestant scripture scholar who based his philosophy on the philosophy of Heidegger. He set up this whole system of biblical studies based on the philosophy of Heidegger, who was an absolute pessimist. Heidegger taught that Christians couldn't face death in the early church, so they invented the resurrection to make them feel better. And people have bought these lies, and these lies have been taught in Catholic seminaries. And the whole thing is built on a presupposition, one's own presupposition. And it's crazy, crazy scholarship. It's not scholarship at all. You come up with your own presupposition. Well, I think people were afraid, so therefore they had to invent. That's crazy. And yet people are eating it up. And so we have Dan Brown with his Da Vinci Code even calling in to question the divinity of Christ. In fact, he says in his book, the divinity of Christ was invented at the Council of Nicaea in the year 325. Once again, he's not a historian. He's into fantasy. He loves to make up stories, but he's no historian. Because all you have to do is do a little bit of research to find out how bogus all of this is. For example, let's look at the author of the Acts of the Apostles. We all know who that is, right? St. Luke. And we know that St. Luke finished writing the Acts of the Apostles around the year 62 AD. How do we know that? Well, it's because it's because St. Luke, for one thing, depended on the Gospel of St. Mark as one of his sources. But also, St. Luke gives a very accurate account of what went on in the early church, and he mentions everything that was really important, right? Well, where does he talk about the death of St. Peter? Where does he talk about the death of St. Paul? He doesn't talk about that. So we have good, strong evidence to believe that he finished writing that before their death. And they died around the year 62. Therefore, he was done writing the Acts of the Apostles before the year 62, which puts the date of St. Mark closer to the time of Christ, because we know that St. Luke used the Gospel of St. Mark as one of his sources for his work. And so that puts the Gospel of St. Mark quite early, probably in the 50s. And so, if you read the Gospel of St. Mark, and you read about all these wonderful miracles and everything else, it wasn't the early Christians in the year 325 who came up with all of this stuff. And you know, it's really sad because a lot of people are reading Dan Brown's book, and they're eating it up. They're eating it up. And it's really hurting their faith. And how often I've heard it said, Father, it's only fiction. It's only, I'm sure you've heard it too. It's only fiction. What's the big problem? What's the problem with this? I'll tell you what the problem is. It's blasphemy. It's blasphemy. It's a mockery of our Lord and Savior Jesus Christ, the second person of the Most Blessed Trinity. I think it's time for a book burning, but anyway. I know a priest up in Indiana, and one Sunday, I guess it was a Sunday, maybe, I'm not sure what day it was, but he gave a presentation to his parish on the evils of the Da Vinci Code, and he explained the problem so beautifully. And when he was finished, this man raised his hand and he stood up, and he said, Father, I understand what you're saying, but I still don't understand the problem. It's only fiction. And Father said, imagine for a moment that I decided to write a book about your mother. And I'm going to use your mother's name. And I'm going to say in my book that your mother was a prostitute. And she was a drunkard. And she was a liar. Would you buy my book? The man got the point. And then another golden calf would be the New Age movement, really prevalent in America today. And we see it even in popular movies like Star Wars. Now, I enjoyed watching the Star Wars movies, but I don't look to the Star Wars movies for my theology. I remember when I was a seminarian, I was having a discussion with another seminarian, and he was telling me, you know, I really enjoy Star Wars because it reminds me of Christianity. You have Luke Skywalker, and he's like Jesus. And you have Darth Vader, and he's like Satan. And you have the Force, and the Force is kind of like God the Father. I'm thinking, really? We see another old-time heresy in here, the heresy of dualism, where you have this impersonal force in Star Wars, the Force. You can't get close to the Force. You can't become intimate with the Force. It's just a force. It kind of reminds me of the Ever-Ready Bunny. You know that bunny commercial? You know, and if you start to run out, go ahead and stick your plug into the Force and get your... batteries charged again? That is not Christianity. And if it were, I wouldn't be a Christian. It's not very attractive. Is God some kind of a force out there? No. He's much more than that. And then I'm going to discuss a couple more here. You probably didn't know there were so many golden calves. And I might get myself into trouble now. Harry Potter. You bring that name up in some circles and they'll tar and feather you if you say anything bad about Harry Potter. But I'm going to say some bad things about Harry Potter. It's a nice story. And it's nicely wrapped. And I must admit, I went to see the first movie because I wanted to see what it was all about. And let me tell you, it's entertaining. Oh, and it has all the kids wrapped up in it. But they never want to talk about the subtle underpinnings of this movie and this book that I believe are going to sway children in the future. And I'll hear parents say, what's the big deal, Father? It's just a kid's story. It's innocent. It's not going to hurt anyone. I don't buy that. I don't buy that at all. For example, the books about Harry Potter glamorize disobedience. Did you ever notice that? I don't know if you're familiar with the books. But Harry Potter is disobedient all the time. He's the hero. He's the hero of the story, but he's disobedient. And every time he's disobedient, he comes out smelling like a rose. When he goes into Hogwarts Academy's bookstore to buy his books, this is in the first book, the author actually names off the books that he's buying. If you were to look them up on the internet, they're real witchcraft books. There's something very sinister about Harry Potter. The most recent movie is rated PG-13. There's reason to believe that the next movie will be rated R. And they said it's because the audience is growing up with Harry, and now they're ready to take on adult themes. Something very sinister here. A lot of people are getting sucked up into this. Father Amorth, do you know who Father Amorth is? Father Gabriel Amorth, he's the lead exorcist for the Diocese of Rome, Italy. He wrote a famous book, An Exorcist Tells His Story, which is published by Ignatius Press. In Europe, it was a bestseller. It's an excellent book, and I think a lot of people need to read this book. And on a recent program on Vatican Radio, I think it was within the last week or two, he was talking about the Harry Potter book series. And he said that these books contain innumerable positive references to magic. He calls it the satanic art. And he added that the books attempt to make false distinctions between black and white magic, when in fact the distinction does not exist, because all magic is always a turn to the devil. I remember just a few years ago, a young man coming up to me, a Catholic, and he was trying to explain to me the difference between black and white magic and thought white magic was perfectly fine. And this is dangerous stuff. I remember being in a parish and I heard about these two young girls who were playing a game called Bloody Mary. We have to be aware of these things. Did you ever hear of the game Bloody Mary? It's where kids will go into a dark room and sometimes they'll take a red light bulb and they'll put it in the light socket and they start to conjure up a spirit in the mirror called Bloody Mary. And there have been cases where this has led young people down the wrong path, even into very serious satanic practices. I went and told the mother about this. Her reaction? Father, leave them alone. They're only playing a game. Let me tell you, don't play games with the devil. Don't play games with the devil, because you'll lose, right? How do we fight the devil? We take on the attitude of Saint Therese of Lisieux. What did she do? She says, you never fight the devil head on. You can't take him on. This is how you fight the devil. You turn around and you face Jesus and you turn your back to the devil. That's how you fight him. But we have to be aware of these things. These things do matter. And the last golden calf I'm going to talk about, Islam. Radical, fascist Islam. We are in a very serious situation in the world today. And a lot of it is caused by the radical ideas of very, very devout Muslims. And their idea of God is totally foreign to our idea of God. And you know, Islam is picking up in different areas, especially, believe it or not, in prisons in the United States. In Islam, did you know this, that in Islam, to believe in a personal relationship with God or with Jesus Christ, for me to believe that I can have a personal relationship with God, with Allah, is blasphemy. Punishable by death. They have a really skewed understanding of what God is all about. They don't know what love is all about. And because of this, it's affecting every aspect of their lives. The men treat women horribly in Islam. Horribly. And of course, their idea of heaven is absurd. You know what their idea of heaven is? You get to go to heaven with 72 virgins, and you get to eat grapes, and you get to drink wine for all eternity. Well, if that's what heaven is all about, I don't want to go. You know? Father Mitch Pockwell once again was telling us during our retreat that he saw a cartoon of an Islamic terrorist in heaven, and he had 72 nuns around him with rulers whacking him. I thought that was pretty good. Anyway. And then we have some of these sects like Mormonism, the Seventh-day Adventists, the Jehovah Witnesses, all crazy. They're not even Christian. Why? They don't even believe in the Trinity. You can't be a Christian and not believe in the Trinity. You got to believe in the Trinity. In Mormonism, for example, they believe that Jesus Christ and Satan were brothers. And they got into a celestial battle, and Jesus won, and Satan lost, and that's why Satan was sent to hell. And their ideas of heaven are similar to the Muslim ideas of heaven. Very similar. That, oh, when you die, you get your own planet. And you become your own God. It's absolutely absurd. It's nothing about loving God. It's all about loving yourself. And that is so anti-Christian. And I don't mean to be picking on the Mormons, but I guess I'm doing it anyway. As one author says, we must first recognize that believing that the one God is Father, Son, and Holy Spirit means accepting that God is not an isolated, self-enclosed being. The very nature of God is to be communal. And that's what Christianity is all about, our sharing in the very life of God, not the impersonal life of some supreme isolated force like in Star Wars, but the eternal and all-consuming life of the Father, Son, and Holy Spirit. The Blessed Trinity is the perfect community. It's the perfect family, and it's immersed in love. Every human family is built on the model of the Holy Trinity. You have the Father, the husband, and the wife who love each other so much that their love actually gives life to another person. In the same way, you have the Father and the Son who love so much that their love is actually another person. That's why attacks on the human family are attacks on the very dignity of God Himself. And that's why these things that we talk about today, like gay marriage, it's absurd. It's an attack on God Himself. We have to change our ways, and we have to start focusing on Christ again as a society. Otherwise, I don't know where we're headed. All I know is that if you study history and you look at the Roman Empire, when the Roman Empire was collapsing, what were they doing? The same things that we're doing right now as a society. I remember when a certain president was elected, and as a Catholic priest and a preacher, I don't get into politics, right? Especially from the pulpit. But I remember when a certain president was elected, and I was so upset. I was so depressed, and I thought it was the end of the world. It was when I was in the seminary. And I remember my spiritual director and professor, Father Brian Milady, pulling me aside. And he said, well, sorry, Brother David, our Lord did not promise that the United States would be around forever. He promised that the church would be around forever. And I says, you're absolutely right, Father. I cannot put my faith in a government. To do so would be crazy. I trust in Jesus Christ. So we as a human family have to go back to God. We have to allow Him to teach us what love is all about. We have to allow Him to come into our hearts. That means we have to make ourselves vulnerable. And that's very hard at times, especially when you live in a society like we live in now, where so many people are wounded horribly because of broken relationships. And when you've been wounded by someone whom you love, it's very hard to forgive. And one of the first things you want to do is put up a wall around yourself to protect yourself. And you don't want anybody to penetrate that wall, even if it's God. And a lot of people are living their lives like that. And because of that, the grace of God is not getting through. Why? Because God respects our freedom. And He wants us to make ourselves just a little vulnerable. Crack that wall open just a little bit and let me in. Let me in. Does God need us? I like to ask children that. A lot of times they say, yes, Father, God needs us. I say, I'm sorry to burst your bubble, but no. God doesn't need us. But He wants us. If He were to forget about us for one instant, guess what would happen? We would all cease to exist. That means He's thinking about us right now. That means He's thinking about us always. That means everything I do tonight is important. Everything I do tonight is important. An important part of God's plan. When I'm speaking to children, I like to ask them, did you know that each and every one of you will do things in your own lives that no one else in the entire history of the world will be able to do? A lot of times they look at me like, Father, are you for real? I don't have any talents. I don't have a lot of money. How can I make a big difference in the world? And I tell them I'm absolutely serious. Imagine for a moment that you're old enough to drive. And you're on a country road here in Alabama late at night. And there's no one else for miles and miles and miles. And all of a sudden you come upon a burning home. And inside that burning house is a family sound asleep. Guess what? You're the only person in the entire history of the world who can do anything about that situation. President George W. Bush can't do anything about it. Pope Benedict can't do anything about it. Even Sister Louise Marie can't do anything about it. Only you can do something about it. And maybe it's ringing the doorbell with your finger. Maybe it's breaking a window with a small stone. And who knows, there might be a child in that home who 25 years from now will be the starting shortstop for the Atlanta Braves, leading them to a World Series victory. Or maybe a United States Senator from the state of Alabama, or maybe even a United States President, or maybe even the first American Pope. Wouldn't that be a hoot, the first American Pope from rural Alabama, bringing cowboy hats and college football into the Vatican? And then you, my friend, have changed the course of history. And you don't have to do anything great. You don't have to do anything great. Saint Therese tells us that you don't have to walk on water to make a difference in the world. Just do those little things in daily life well, with a lot of love for Christ, and you will make a difference in the world. Let me close with a story. If you haven't found out by now, I like to tell stories. And the story is very humbling for me. One Saturday afternoon, I was on my way to Beckley, West Virginia. I was driving from Kentucky to start a parish mission there. And if you know anything about me, you would know that I like to get to my destination. I don't like messing around. I want to get there yesterday. And I was only about 5 miles away from my destination after traveling all day. And as I was going down the interstate, I had this sudden urge that I needed to stop at the rest area just 5 miles away from my destination. And I'm thinking, why do I need to stop at the rest area? Well, I decided to go ahead and stop at the rest area. And I parked my car, and I got out, and I walked inside the building, and I was looking at the maps and looking around, and I said, well, I guess it's time to get to my destination. And so I started to walk back to my car, and while I was walking to my car, another car came into the parking lot driven by a young man. He stopped right next to me, and he rolled down his window, and he asked me, Father, may I speak to you? I said, sure. So he went and parked his car, and the two of us walked over to a bench and we sat down. And this young man started to tell me, Father, for the last 3 hours, as I've been driving on the interstate, I've been begging God to send me a priest who I could talk to. And then I pulled into the parking lot, and there you were. Wow, God is using me? I'm the kid who was scared to death to get up in front of the class. I'm the kid with no talents. He's using me? Yeah, he's using me. And he wants to use you too. Let us end tonight's talk with St. Teresa's little prayer, and that is, Lord, use me to love your people. Very simple, isn't it? But very profound. Lord, use me to love your people. Glory be to the Father, and to the Son, and to the Holy Spirit, as it was in the beginning, now, and ever shall be, world without end. Amen. In the name of the Father, and of the Son, and of the Holy Spirit.
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3: In 1925, Fulton Sheen was on the brink of a promising academic career, but his bishop, Edmund Dunn, had other plans for the young priest. He was assigned to St. Patrick's in Peoria, a poor immigrant church where only 20% of the parishioners spoke English. Sheen went door to door to every home in the parish. At one house, a man hurled a wrench at the priest, who eventually calmed him during a 20-minute discussion about their favorite automobiles. The man and his family eventually joined the parish.
4: Sheen reminds us that our job is not to do, but to be, and to be like Jesus. That requires humility, it requires passion, it requires creativity.
3: St. Patrick's was soon a thriving parish. And every time Father Sheen spoke, the small church was filled to capacity with new parishioners. After 9 months, Bishop Dunn allowed Fulton to leave Peoria to pursue his teaching career. He explained, saying, I just wanted to see if you would be obedient. So run along now. You have my blessing. Father Sheen left for Washington, D.C., and a long-promised teaching position at Catholic University of America.
5: The students, even the ones not registered for his courses, would pack into the lecture halls. They would line the sides, the steps. They would sit on the radiators just to hear Bishop Sheen talk.
3: Said one student, you would no more think of raising a hand in one of his classes than telling the sun to stop shining. Nor can I honestly say that you'd want to. He was that spellbinding a teacher.
6: He's inspiring to me, too, as an educator. And even just the way that he taught, he knew how to captivate an audience and how to make

0: eyes and the way he looked, those were natural gifts.
1: He was giving a mission lecture. He came into a banquet hall. They reiterated what they had put in writing. Your Excellency, would you limit it to 20, no more than 25 minutes? And then he came into the room, and of course, everyone went crazy. We had the meal, and then he was introduced. Well, talk about spellbound. 20 minutes came and went, 25 minutes, 45 minutes, 1 hour and 10 minutes. Nobody complained. We were eating from his hands.
0: You felt that one of the apostles was right there in front of you speaking, and that if you miss the first 12, well, listen to Sheen, and he'll have a similar impact on your life.
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3: Welcome to The Church and the Poor with Father Richard Ho Lung, founder of the Missionaries of the Poor in Kingston, Jamaica.
4: I want to introduce you to Brother Raymond de la Cruz of our community, Missionaries of the Poor.
5: Thank you, Father. Have you ever asked yourselves after hearing this series what you can do in your own little way to our missions or in many other missions in the various areas of the church territories where there are people in need? I always love that phrase in the Catholic Catechism on the mission of the church, that is, the ultimate purpose of the mission of the church is to call all men to share in the communion with the Father and the Son in the spirit of love. And I believe as a missionary, it is my duty to unfold to you the mission of Christ so that you too can unfold the mission of Christ to others. I go about speaking about our missions in Jamaica, and I tell you, not very less, but in fact, a lot of experiences I have of people coming up and say, yes, we are willing to help. But one of the help being offered to me recently that really struck me is when a little girl came to me after the Mass and said, Father, give this to your kids in Jamaica. When I opened it, brothers and sisters, guess what it was? It was a jar of peanut butter and with a little note. And I could still remember it says, Dear Father, I love peanut butter and jelly, but I'm willing to go only with jelly for the month. And I promise my mom I'll be good with it so that your children could enjoy it. Brothers and sisters, it moved me. And I said, this jar is indeed full of love. People could give us thousands, could give us lots of materials, but I carried it in my luggage and bring it and spread it out with some of the outdated bread being given to us in Jamaica. And I could see the little girls and boys enjoying a peanut butter sandwich. But what really moved me in that time, it is a sacrifice by someone in the first world. And it will really make a difference in her own life now and when she grows up. And guess what? After 2 months, I receive a special courier package. And what it is? A jar of jelly from the same girl.
3: For more information about the Missionaries of the Poor, go to missionariesofthepoor.org. Remembering Father Benedict Groeschel on the anniversary of his birth. The Wisdom of Father Groeschel is next on EWTN, Catholic Radio for the Philippines. 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
6: I often go back to my childhood. In church, we love to be reverent to Christ present in the Eucharist, to Christ on the cross. But I was also impressed by our sisters who taught us in school to pray before every class, to pray for what we needed. Because we could be irreverent, we were taught to go to confession on Saturday and to ask ourselves, did we say our prayers well and without distraction? All this was reverence. Now what do I see? I hear one irreverence after another.

0: And week after week, month after month, the media churns out things that make fun of religion in general and make fun of Christianity in particular, and particularly make fun of the Catholic Church. 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
4: A new report by the Restoration of America Foundation estimates that more than 328,000 abortion pills have been shipped from states with so-called abortion shield laws into states that otherwise protect unborn children. The report shows that mail-order abortion has become the primary method of bypassing pro-life laws enacted after the Dobbs decision. This should concern everyone, regardless of what state they live in. Mail order abortion kills babies. It eliminates in-person medical oversight. It increases the risk of forced abortion and undermines the ability of states to enforce laws enacted by their citizens. If pro-abortion states can send these deadly drugs in the mail, it means that they are setting abortion policy for the entire country.
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6: 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I too am thinking about Father Benedict Groeschel here on his birthday. I didn't know Father Groeschel personally, but he did hear my confession one time, and I remember that very clearly. He was so kind, so loving, and so spiritual in what he had to say to me. He took the time to hear my confession and really listen to it. 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
7: 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Today we pray for those who struggle with eating disorders. O Holy Spirit, Lord and giver of life, we glorify you. 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Heal the wounds of the past, console them in the sorrows of the present, and restore their hope in your goodness. Be present to them and strengthen them in temperance, that they may easily do what is good and proper for their health and happiness. 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Amen.
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10: 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Father Ricardo is a priest and parish pastor in the Archdiocese of Detroit. He also serves as a consultant to the Archdiocesan Department of Evangelism, Catechesis, and Schools. Father Ricardo completed his graduate studies at Sacred Heart Major Seminary in Detroit and the Gregorian University in Rome. He was ordained in 1996. This episode is entitled 2004 Mission Number 6. Today's show is program number 820. And now, here's Father John Ricardo. We hope you enjoy.
11: Why do we come to Mass? Why do we come to church? Because I'm obliged, it's a commandment, because I want to give God something? Why do we come to church? Right there, the answer that you give to that will say everything about your understanding or lack of understanding, and my understanding or lack of understanding about the Mass.

Why do you come to church? And if you don't go every Sunday, why don't you? So have that in mind as we're going through this tonight. I want to read a quote from Dei Verbum. This is a brief excerpt from one of the constitutions from Vatican II on divine revelation, how God reveals himself. Because what we're going to see tonight is that when we gather together, or rather when we're gathered together for Mass, God's revealing himself. God's making himself known, and he's making his will known. That's revelation. God communicating himself to us. This whole series has been how God takes the initiative with us. In every other religion, it's the human person looking for God. But alone in Judeo-Christian tradition, it's God who's looking for us. Only because he loves us. Not because he's incomplete, but because he loves us, and love wants the lover. So this is from Dei Verbum, paragraph 2. It says, "It pleased God in his goodness and wisdom to reveal himself and to make known the mystery of his will." That's Ephesians 1:9. His will, it's a rather important question. What's God's will? His will was that men should have access to the Father through Christ, the Word made flesh, in the Holy Spirit, and thus become sharers in the divine nature. That's 2 Peter chapter 1, verse 4. The will of God is that you and I would have access to the Father and share in his own divine nature, that we would be brought into the rapturous exchange of love that is the Father, the Son, and Holy Spirit. That's why you exist, period. That's the intention for which you were made and that I was made, to one day share fully in the extraordinary exchange of love that is the Trinity, which knows no ending, which is ever increasing, which is expanding in joy. That will be the life of heaven. Somehow, in our bodies, experiencing and encountering the extraordinary love of God and being made a share in it. And through that, all of our relationships with each other will finally become what we want them to be now, on our best days, and aren't. That will be heaven. Please God, may he bring us there in his mercy. We ask that all the time. What is God's will for my life? I'm trying to figure out God's will. Well, here's God's will. God's will is that you would know the Father through the Son by the power of the Holy Spirit. This is not just some nice idea. This can happen. It can objectively, tangibly, concretely happen. That you and I would have access to the Father through the Son by the Holy Spirit. So where do we have access to the Father? Where do we encounter the Son? That would be the question. Well, we certainly encounter him through the Scriptures, where the Lord speaks to us, huh? We encounter him through the church, which Paul says is the pillar and the bulwark of our faith. But above all, we encounter him in the liturgy. In this place, today at 11:30 this morning, as we gathered in here, some 22-odd people, Sunday night, 7 o'clock, as we gather in here, it's your own parish every morning. That's where access to the Father through the Son by the power of the Holy Spirit happens. At that place which so many of our peers and so many of us perhaps, when we go to church, feel like I'm not getting anything out of it. That place and that place alone is where God's will for our lives finally happens, which means the deepest desire of our heart is finally getting met, whether we understand that or not. We may not understand what's happening when we get together at Mass, but it certainly isn't boring. I stand behind that altar. I talk to a God you cannot see. Ask him to send his Holy Spirit, who we cannot see, upon a piece of bread. And we ask him to change it into that which is most precious to him, the resurrected flesh of his Son, which is then given to us to eat so that his divine nature can be in us. And then we're sent out of that door so as to bring, the next time we come back to this chapel or wherever we go to church, more people so that they too can experience what it is that God made them to experience, and we think it's boring. We who gather around this altar or whatever altar that we gather around, the answer that every single human being's heart is looking for

The answer is what I want, all I ultimately want, is to be loved. And no one here, as great as your marriage may be or as in need as your marriage may be, no one here has that love to the degree to which God gave you a desire for it. Only He can satisfy it. Marriage is supposed to be a taste of it, but it's just a taste. He and He alone can ultimately satisfy it. And it gets satisfied, however briefly, when you and I walk up here very haphazardly or very devoutly and either extend our hands or receive our Lord in our mouths, and you hear those incredible words, the body of Christ, to which we shouldn't mumble amen, to which we should say amen. I believe it, this is true, and now by my sharing it, I'm made a sharer in His own life, which is why He made me. So access to the Father isn't just an idea. Access to the Father happens here very concretely every single day in this chapel, or in our lower chapel if we're meeting over there. Let me just make a couple initial comments here. This is a way of understanding the Mass, okay? There is not one way, but this is a way to approach it. Some initial comments. One, the church can be met. If I was investments, and I was standing up there, and we began in the name of the Father, and of the Son, and of the Holy Spirit, amen, the Lord be with you and also with you, you are, together with me, the church. It can be met. I can point someone to the church. I can say at 7 o'clock on Sunday nights, you'll see the church. She gathers, or she's gathered, by the Father in this chapel Sunday nights at 7, or at Our Lady of Victory, or at St. Kenneth's, or at St. Valentine's, or at Our Lady of Good Counsel, or at St. John Newman, or wherever. You can see her, the Bride of Christ. It's not a building, it's His body. And the church is, we call it the ecclesia, huh? You know, our letterhead or our magazine that goes out every 3 months here at the St. John Center is called Ecclesia Domestica. That's the domestic church. Ecclesia is the Greek word for church. It's a translation of the Hebrew word kahal, which is to be gathered, to be called. So right away, it's important to understand that when we come to church, even though, and this is very true in a real way, when we come to church, it's my initiative. I get in the car, I turn the key, I drove over here, I got here. That's true, I have to respond. But in reality, it's the Father who gathers us here. That's what the assembly is. It's not a bunch of us saying, you know, I think it'd be a great idea for us to get together at 10 o'clock and worship God. No. It's the Father saying, it would please me if you would come around this altar where I can give you that which is most pleasing to me and you can fulfill the mission that I have for you. So the church is the gathering, the assembling. That implies, again, as we've been saying all along, that it's His initiative. He's pulling us here. He's pulling us here because He wants to do something with us, with every single person who comes here. So these people who are gathered here around the bishop or around me, who's just the bishop's representative, are the ones who now have, if Mass was going on, access to the Father. That's the first initial comment. Second one, why do you need a priest or an ordained minister? You need a priest or a bishop? Why? Because the ordained person represents Christ the head. And the significance of this is that revelation is given to us. We receive it. We don't generate it. That's very important. We don't all sit around and by our praying together make God come down. There's a stupid little song. It's something like, if I believe and if you believe, then the Spirit must come down or something like that. Do you know that song? Does anybody know that song? The Spirit must come down. Well, He doesn't. He doesn't have to come down. Sorry. That's not true. He can do whatever He wants. There's no magic formula for God to come down. Like, okay, well, we've just got two here, and we're doing this, and we're following the prescribed ritual, so He must come down. No, He doesn't have to come down. It's His gracious choice. Revelation is not a bunch of really brilliant people sitting down saying, I think this is what God wants to say to us. Revelation has been received fundamentally by the apostles who received the fullness of revelation because they are the companions of our Lord. And the ordained priest or bishop represents Christ the head who gives the revelation. Now the priest
nor the bishop, is also a member of the body. He's also someone who has to receive this. But we have different functions in the liturgy. That's part of what's being represented by the fact I sit there and not here. Doesn't mean I'm holier than anybody. Goodness knows that's the case, especially my confessor. Doesn't mean I think I'm more important than anybody. It means that when we gathered or are gathered together by the Father, that there's a dynamic that's at work here. What we do has a meaning to it and a purpose to it. Even how we sit and where we sit and what we do and the responses that we make. Remember, Paco talked last week about active participation. That doesn't mean that if you can't come up here and do the first reading, that I guess we just don't have a whole lot for you to do today at Mass. No, that means I'm supposed to be attentive in all the prayers. I'm supposed to be listening. And we'll say more about that as we go on. So again, the liturgy is not about the community expressing itself. That's what's so damaging about how churches have been reconstructed, where they're all closed in. It's as if we generate the revelation, but we don't. We receive it. There's an order to this. We respond to it, but we receive it. Lastly, for these initial comments, God's will is that those of us who are gathered together in this very particular assembly would become, in the Mass, the body of Christ. That's His will, that we would become the body of Christ, He who is His beloved, and have access to the Father and to be able to say with our lips what the Eternal Son has said forever, Father. In everything that we do when we gather together for the Mass, we'll make it so. It will happen because we're doing that which He's asked us to do. All right, let me just try to walk through what I've titled here, the structure of the celebration. And there's four parts I want to try to look at. The first part is the event character of the word. I'll explain that. The second is the bringing of the gifts to the altar. The third is the transformation of the gifts. And the lastly is communion, which entails a whole set of different things. So let's try and look at the event character of the proclamation of the word. There's a basic principle at work here. The basic principle is this: the word is becoming more and more flesh, and the flesh is becoming more and more word. It's a cute little idea. Let's try to flesh that out. The word is becoming more and more flesh. What we're going to see is in the Mass, what's happening is after the word is proclaimed, God wants to do something. The word is Jesus. It's not limited to Scripture. In the beginning was the word. Not in the beginning was the Bible. In the beginning was the word. And the word became flesh. God doesn't want to just give us some nice ideas about Himself. God wants to give us Himself. So that's that whole dynamic of the Word becoming more and more flesh so that it can be appropriated by us, consumed by us. But it's also true that the flesh is becoming more and more Word. And by that it means that Jesus is somehow pulling everything from the Old Testament, everything that is pointed to Him into Himself, all the words of the prophets, everything that's happened in the Old Testament that points to Him, and the whole Old Testament points to Him, all of that is just being gathered into Himself, and so the Word, which has been revealed, is becoming more and more Him. Is that clear? Follow that? He's taking to Himself everything that's been said about Him. Remember when He's on the road to Emmaus with the two disciples on the day of the resurrection, and they're all confused, and He hasn't revealed Himself yet. Luke says that He explained to them the Old Testament and how everything was pointing to the Messiah. And then finally their eyes were opened in the breaking of the bread. Well, that's a great little illustration of the Mass right there, an encapsulation of the Mass. So that's the basic principle. Now there are four parts to this. The first part is that Scripture is read in an order. We don't do this because let's read the Old Testament first, get it out of the way, and then, I don't know, let's read something from Paul today. Who knows? I like the Galatians. That's a nice book. And then we'll read the Gospel. No, there's an order to it, and it's saying something. What it's saying is that the fulfillment of all of this is the Gospels. On occasion, huh, you'll go to church, and the Gospel is greeted with incense, right? You sing the Alleluia before it. You stand when you hear it. So the Gospel is the center of it all. And the center of the Gospel is the Passion. I kept thinking of that when I was watching the interview last Monday night. You know, as Diane Sawyer says to Mel Gibson, why these hours? Well, because this is it. As someone once said quite famously, that all the Gospels are Passion narratives with really long introductions.
Notice Paul's letters. Paul doesn't say anything about Jesus' miracles. Nothing.

He doesn't tell you about the feeding of the 5,000. He doesn't tell you about the blind man being able to see. He doesn't tell you about Lazarus being raised from the dead. Those are pretty significant events. Paul preaches one thing. Jesus, who was dead, is alive. That's the message. That's what the apostles are preaching. And the Gospels are passion narratives, that most significant moment of God made man's life, with 14, 22, 23, 16 chapters of introduction, depending upon which gospel you're reading. So there's an order to this way that we read the readings at Mass. And if we read the Old Testament, we read it because it's part of the gospel. You see this in a particular way on Sunday, where the Old Testament reading lines up with the New Testament reading in a particular way. The New Testament doesn't. We're just kind of working through a cycle. So it doesn't directly relate, but the Old Testament reading directly relates to the gospel passage. It's fulfilled somehow in Jesus. So that's why we read the gospel. The gospel is not, it's not, these are the Jewish scriptures and these are the Christian scriptures. No, it's God who has revealed, and from the beginning, this is what he's revealed. This is his plan. And the Old Testament is made manifest in the New, and the New Testament is hidden in the Old. That's what the church teaches, huh? The second thing about this event character here, and I say this over and over again here, but when the scriptures are proclaimed, and in a particular way when the gospel is being proclaimed, it is not a mere rereading of history. It's not a retelling. It is an event. An event is being proclaimed. So when I stand there, or a bishop stands there, or a deacon stands there and reads the gospel or proclaims the gospel, it's not about reading and then I come down and make some comments on it. What's happening is we're hearing it and then we're called to commitment. Very different. It's not reading and commenting and hopefully you'll get something out of it. Well, that was a great homily. I really got something out of that. Well, forget the homily. Did you get anything out of the gospel? That's what you're supposed to get something out of. Hopefully I can try to make it more intelligible, but that's kind of arrogant to try to say that I can make the Word of God more intelligible. What Jesus really meant to say here, if he had a better handle on vocabulary, was that, no, I mean, what I'm supposed to get something out of is his words. So when the gospel is being proclaimed, it's being proclaimed to you, and it's happening here in our midst, because the Holy Spirit who dwells in us, we talked about this when we talked about Scripture, was at the events that happened, and he's making it present now. And as he's making it present now, I have to respond to it. So the gospel today, we hear the story in Mark where Jesus is healing the blind man and he lays hands on him and he says, can you see anything? And the man says, well, I see people, but they're walking around, they look like trees. And Jesus says, puts his hand on him, he says, well, can you see anything now? He says, yeah, it looks good now. Well, the point isn't, wow, I think Jesus just didn't quite get it right the first time. You know, didn't put enough elbow grease into it. The point is, you should have spit a little bit more in his eye, I guess. The point is, Mark's trying to say something to us to say, do you see yet? Do you understand? Because the apostles have been brought along on their journey, and they don't get it. And Mark's not writing a diary so that we'll see what the apostles were going through. Mark's writing this to you and to me so that we will believe. That's the intention. It's being recorded for us so that we'll believe it. And he's asking us, as we hear this, which is the Word of God inspired for us to make a commitment to, do you yet see? Do I see? Do I understand who he is? Or am I still like the apostles who are really struggling? And yeah, some days I see, some days I don't have any idea where God is. Now, you came through last week, but I don't know how you're going to come through now. Do you see? So an event is being proclaimed. Third thing, the Word of God always gives us an experiential encounter with God. I may not always feel anything positive, negative, but there's always an experience of God. That's what's happening when the Word's proclaimed. That's what God does. Huh? That's what we believe as Christians. God communicates himself to us through Christ or in Christ, in his Son. He's speaking to us. Again, he's inviting a response. So as opposed to just me up there reading the gospel and you sitting there, you know, reading the church paper or who knows what else, that's being proclaimed to you and to me and demanding a response. And some days your response is,

choose to listen to this? Well, that's still an action on our part. That's what we're saying. By not being attentive, I choose not to listen to this. But God's offering an experience of himself. And lastly, Scripture is a gift from the Holy Spirit to the church to help us believe Jesus is Lord. Again, that's why the Gospels are being written. They're inspired by the Holy Spirit, written by the human writers, so that you and I would come to an understanding that Jesus is Lord. That's what John says over and over again at the end of his gospel. Jesus did many other things. The whole world couldn't contain the books that I could write about the things that Jesus did. But these things have been recorded so that you may believe and come to have faith. And in that coming to believe, come to finally find that which your heart longs for, which is love. That's why these things have been recorded. What's a Christian then? A Christian isn't someone who believes that the cause of Jesus is somehow continuing. A Christian is someone who believes the apostles' witness that Jesus, who was slaughtered on a tree, is alive and lives accordingly. That's a Christian. Think of that when you're saying the creed Sunday at Mass. I wonder how many of us really believe that. Suffered under Pontius Pilate, was crucified, died, was buried, and the third day he rose from the dead. Blah, blah, blah, ho-hum, just rolls off the tongue. Think about what it is you're saying you believe. Ever seen a dead person come back to life? I've buried hundreds. Never seen any of them come back to life. How is it that I so casually believe this? Maybe it's not casual. What are the reasons that I have for it? So this has been written for us, and the Holy Spirit is communicating to us and giving us grace to come to the conclusion and an understanding that Jesus is Lord. And when you come to know that Jesus is Lord, your whole world changes. Because if he's Lord of everything. He's not Lord of Plymouth. He's not Lord of the United States of America. He's not Lord of the Catholic Church. He's Lord. Every knee is going to bow in front of him. Every tongue is going to proclaim him Lord. Every tongue. The only part of the body we know Satan has is a knee. Because Philippians says every knee is going to bend to the name of Jesus. Maybe it's just one big knee. Now let's look at this next stage, the bringing of the gifts to the altar. This is one of those moments in Mass which is really poorly done. We sing a song, and we're not quite sure, oftentimes anyway, I think, why we have to have the gifts back there or over here. I mean, we'd get out a lot quicker if I just had them on the altar already. We could save 10 minutes right there, at least 5. So why don't we just be all about expediency, put the bread and the wine on the altar, have them up there, don't have to worry about anybody coming up. That would eliminate the collection too, which would be great, huh? So why not just do that? The bringing of the gifts to the altar is actually one of the most significant moments in the whole Mass. And I think most of us have a really lousy experience of it. If you go to a papal Mass in Rome and you see the gifts being brought up to the altar, there's processions, there's dancing, there's all sorts of galas going on around it. This is a huge moment. And it's significant theologically, too, about what God's saying to us and what it is that we're saying to God. And again, it's important to remember here that the Word, who's Jesus, doesn't want to remain Word. He wants to become flesh. That's his desire. The Word wants to become flesh. And it's going to be made possible because of what you and I do. And the reason he wants to become flesh is so that you and I might be transformed into the divine nature and therefore have that which is God's will for us, to have access to the Father and to share in their life. And that's the tie between the liturgy of the Word and the liturgy of the Eucharist. So this moment when Mark will say, or wherever you go to Mass, you know, please open up your books to number 322 and join in the offertory song, and we just sing the offertory song and we miss what's happening. I'll routinely give people as penances to watch the gifts being brought up and to realize what's being brought up is me or you and all of creation, which is symbolized by these really pathetic gifts that we have to offer God, bread and wine. This is the best we got, Lord. We got bread and wine. But somehow, bread and wine are of great importance because you don't get Insta bread.
And you don't get insta wine either. In order to make bread, seed's got to be planted, it's got to die, you got to plow the ground, you got to harvest. It takes time, it involves the seasons, it involves the land, it involves multiple people, you got to bake the bread, you got to deliver the bread, you got to get it here, the sisters have to give it to me. All of creation is involved in that. Not just all of human creation, but all of creation. The seasons, the earth, the elements that we have, everything's involved in that. And the same with wine. You got the grape, it's harvested, it's crushed, it's pressed, it's fermented, it takes time. And when you and I, or when someone brings the gifts up to the bishop or to the priest who stands in the place of the bishop, it's us bringing everything we have, huh? These gifts represent our lives, and we put them in the hands of the bishop who's standing there in the person of Christ, and we say, this is all we have, we give it to you. And he's going to take that, the Father's going to turn it into, by the power of his Holy Spirit, that which is most precious to him, his son, he's going to give it back to us. That's what happens at the offertory. That's what begins at the offertory. What's important here to realize is that we're involved in this. This doesn't happen without us. God, quote-unquote, needs us, quote-unquote, huh? We have to respond to what it is that he's trying to do. We have to bring him the bread. We have to bring him the wine. I have to come forward. He takes the initiative always, but I have to respond to it, and so do you. And if you and I don't respond to it, his plan for all of creation can't happen because he's made himself dependent upon us to go out into the world and to tell them this, and then to bring them back. Because the purpose that God has for the cosmos, for all of creation, is to be divinized. Remember Satan's lie to Adam and Eve? Serpent tests Eve and says, what did God say to you about that tree? And Eve already blows it, doesn't understand. She said, well, we can't even touch it or we'll die. Well, God didn't say you can't touch it. And Satan says, you won't die. Now, the moment that you eat of that, your eyes will be opened and you will become like God. One of the really disturbing things about the serpent's temptation is that was God's plan for us from the beginning anyway. Was to be like God. In fact, to share in his life. That's why I made you, is to share my life. And that's what's happening when we come here. The transformation of the gifts, the word becomes flesh in the midst of the assembly, and the cosmos is divinized. That's a direct quote from Jeremy. It's a great truth. The cosmos is divinized. So right here in our midst, you come here tomorrow morning at 11:30 in one of our chapels, you go to daily mass at wherever you go for daily mass, at one of those places, the word becomes flesh and you get access to the divine nature. And we just walk up. Amen. So much for the will of God. So again, it's not something abstract. It concretely happens and you and I are involved and we assist at it and we help to make it happen. God has to take the initiative, but we help to make it happen. And in this transformation of the gifts, there's a dual movement. There's a movement from the Father to the world, and then from the world back to the Father. So from the Father towards the world, the idea here is that what we have is something far more than just the Father giving himself to the world. He gives himself through the Son by the Holy Spirit, and he gives himself by giving us that which is most loved by him or most precious to him, which is his son. The greatest thing that the Father can share with us is his son. That's what happens when we come here. Again, we don't just get ideas. He doesn't just communicate some truths to us as if those truths are abstract cognitive thoughts that we're supposed to contemplate. He gives something tangibly. Just like when you love somebody, you don't just tell them that. You do something tangibly to show it. And a husband and a wife do that concretely in the act of marriage. They give themselves to each other. They give that which is most dear to themselves. They give themselves, which is what God does. He gives himself to us. The Father gives himself to us by giving us his Son, which brings us into the divine nature. And he gives the Spirit too. And the Spirit he gives almost with an assignment, if you will.

And the assignment is so to illumine and arrange everything so that the Son might be known, and so that those who believe in him might live their lives entirely from the Son's life. That's why it is absurd to say, I am a governor who happens to be Catholic, or I am a lawyer who happens to be Catholic, or I'm a doctor who happens to be Catholic. That'd be like me saying I'm a priest who happens to be Catholic. God's intention is for us to live entirely from the Son's existence. Entirely. And that unless we do so, we're not alive. Not fully, anyway. For he has a monopoly on life. And so the church, then, is the concrete place where the Father gives the Son. That's important. The Father doesn't give himself to the world directly. The Father gives himself to the world through the church. That's very important. That's the task that's involved to you and me. You and I are entrusted with the task of taking him out these doors and bringing the cosmos back here around this altar so that it can achieve the purpose for which it was made. And that's not just the bread and the wine. That's every person you and I ever meet. Now, that doesn't mean that you find the face of Christ only in the Catholic Church. That's not the point. Or in the Eucharist. Christ is in the world in many ways, huh? It means that the church celebrating the Eucharist knows it is the mission of the church to bring every body and everything to the Eucharistic table for transformation. That's why when you come on Sunday, ideally we should be coming bringing more people. Gosh, if we went to an incredible event, some extravaganza comes into town and you go see it and you go, my gosh, that was amazing. You have got to go see this. There's an art show down at the DIA. It'll just blow you away. And you go home and you tell people. And then, lo and behold, you might even go back a second time. Or you go to a movie a second time. Come on, I'll go see it with you. It's a great movie. How many of us do that with Mass? I was just at the divinization of the cosmos. It's extraordinary. You've got to come. It's amazing. God gives us himself, and we can call him Father. Oh, you got to see it. It's amazing. No. Let's find the shortest one. I like the 7 o'clock Mass. There's no singing. That is the Mass for me. And if I time it right, I can park over on the other side of the parking lot. I get there about 10 after, and I get just there right when they're doing the psalm. And I'll leave right when he's doing the blessing. Who cares? They make announcements anyway. They go on forever. Now, we're supposed to be bringing people here. If it's the Father's will, it's supposed to be our will. And because it is the Father's will that every human body be divinized, then you understand why the church so vigorously defends life and human dignity. Because every human being in the womb, in hospice, in my house that is falling apart in whatever stage of eldering has been created to be divinized. Therefore, we treat it with utmost respect and sanctity. So that's the first movement, huh? From the Father to the world. The second movement is from the world back to the Father. So when the Father places the Son into the hands of the church, it's so that the church can do something with it, namely, offer it back to the Father. So what was a symbol of rather extreme poverty, huh? Some people brought forward bread and wine, now all of a sudden gets transformed into the thing which is absolutely beyond price in all of creation, which is the Son, who is above creation and the one through whom everything was made, and that's given back to us. And the Son is given to us to wed our flesh to him, to be united to the Father. So the Father weds humanity to himself by joining us to the body of his Son. Think about that for a little while. When the Word becomes flesh, he makes a marriage with mankind. For he takes to himself a human nature, which will always be with him. He still has a human nature in heaven. God has made a marriage with humanity, an irrevocable covenant, cannot be broken. And unless the church brings these gifts to the altar, this can't happen. This is a bold claim, but without the church, the world cannot relate to the Father in the way that the Father most desires to be related to. This is the worship which

is most pleasing to him. Those are his words, huh? Do this in remembrance of me. This isn't once in a while do this and kind of call to mind what I've done for you. This is an imperative. Do this. Keep on doing this in remembrance. And remembrance as a Christian has a very particular meaning. It doesn't mean I just think about it. It has to do with that whole event nature that it's happening now. Do this in remembrance of me. When we gather around the altar, somehow we are present at the whole Paschal mystery of Christ. Interesting little thing, and if you saw Mel Gibson's interview with the interviewer on EWTN, where he was talking about the filming of the movie, The Passion, and he talks about how the scene upon which they film the crucifixion is actually, there's a hill that they filmed this on. It's a dugout hill, which used to be inhabited by monks, and inside this hill, which they've hollowed out, are a whole series of altars back from the Middle Ages upon which they celebrated Mass. So they film the scene of the crucifixion on a hill which has inside it altars which represented for hundreds of years this sacrifice in an unbloody manner. What a brilliant piece of thinking. I think maybe God was arranged in the location of that. Without knowing anything else about the movie, what a brilliant thing to do. So again, this is the way the Father most desires to be related to, and you and I have a crucial role in it, and you're free as to whether or not to participate or not. And clearly, many of us, or many of our family members, or many of the people that we know, choose not to. Words proclaimed, they're not listening, they come forward for communion. Objectively speaking, the most remarkable thing you will ever do in your life. Objectively speaking, you will never do anything that remotely compares to putting eternal divine flesh in your mouth. I don't care if you win the lottery. It won't compare. To have done this one time your whole life would have made your life worth it. And we just walk up, many of us. Again, because I don't know what I'm doing. I'm supposed to do this. Lastly, communion. The Word become flesh becomes our food, and we become the Word. What's being revealed here is love. Huh? This is one of those words that we have to do everything we can to take back from the culture. Love isn't a vague, gooey concept. This is love. This is what it looks like. This is what He has revealed it to be. Total gift of self. This is love. God's love doesn't look anything like our love, or it'd be better to say our love is nothing like His love. Every once in a while, we may do something which faintly resembles Him, but God is love. And in the Mass, and particularly in communion, huh, that's what's being revealed, is love. And we got to find a way to speak to our contemporaries about this, particularly because this is what they desire, just like it is what we desire, and it's possible. They can be loved. And in the Incarnation, love has become flesh. Why? To wed us, to unite us to Himself, to take us to the Father. And now you and I are able to utter that which Jesus has uttered, or the Son has uttered for all eternity, Father. And when we pray, this is an important point, especially people ask about different things, dynamics for postures during the Mass, but when you and I say our Father, it's not me and Andy and Rob and Jan. That's not the hour. It's the Son and the Spirit and us. That's the hour. We say with the Son and with the Spirit, our Father. They don't go on to make the rest of that prayer, huh? But that's how they address the Father. And we join with them and say, our Father. That's why holding hands at the Our Father, while not forbidden, people get confused on that, but it doesn't make much sense because, again, the hour isn't us primarily. The hour is primarily the Son and the Spirit. The time to exchange hands is immediately after the Our Father. That's the sign of peace. This isn't supposed to be some act you fake. This is supposed to be a genuine expression of the fact that we are one and we, in fact, love each other here. So if I'm sitting up here and Mary's sitting back there and I know Mary and I got a quarrel, the appropriate thing to do is for me to get up and walk to Mary. That's what the sign of peace is for.
to be reconciled with each other, to actually display love for each other. Unfortunately, in many parishes anyway, you'll see that the sign of peace, the very people who, you know, can't stand each other are sitting there turning their heads so that hopefully they won't see me so that I don't have the awkward moment of not extending my hand to them. Well, that's the person you need to shake hands with. Otherwise, coming forward at the altar is a facade and a lie. Remember Jesus' words, if you got something against your brother? Mary used this a couple weeks ago when she was talking about obstacles to prayer. You got something against your brother and you're on your way to the altar to make an offering? Stop. Leave your offering. Go to your brother. Be reconciled. Then come back. Would that we would not only make the offertory a more meaningful act, but would that we would make the sign of peace a more meaningful act. Not this romper room kind of thing where everybody runs around and shakes hands, but where you really realize, maybe you walk into church Sunday morning at 10 o'clock, and as you walk in, you see Catherine, who I just can't stand. But the Lord puts a mental point there. And at the sign of peace, I realize, you know what? I have to go back here, and I have to exchange hands and say peace. The Lord's peace be with you. That's what the act's for. Then the reception of the Eucharist. And the receiving of the Eucharist is a concrete sign that you and I are transformed into what it is, which is sacrifice. So just as Jesus' life, or as the Son becomes flesh and is poured out for us, so you and I are supposed to be poured out for each other. That's his command, remember? As I have loved you, so you must love each other. That's what's supposed to be the tangible effect of our receiving and feeding upon Jesus in the Eucharist. We now resemble the one we eat. You eat too many Snickers, you're going to look like it. You're supposed to look like it if you regularly feed on Jesus. You're supposed to look like him. And to look like him means to make your life a gift, to pour it out for others. Again, the oneness that you and I experience at Mass is not some private oneness. I can't be one with the Lord without the rest of you. And you can't be one with the Lord without the rest of us. It's very personal, but it's very corporate. It includes the whole body. And the Lord wants us to be in love with each other as much as we claim to be in love with him. Vertical dimensions easy. Lord, I love you with all my heart. These people, wow. They're just wacko. No, I can't love. How can I love the God I can't see if I don't love you sitting right in front of me? Which makes me wonder, my gosh, do I have any love at all for God sometimes? You know, pretty sobering thoughts. And now the church who receives communion becomes an image of God. The many are one, which is what God is. Huh? He's three and he's one. That's what's happening to us in communion. We, the many, individually and personally, become one. Paul was talking about this in the second reading that we've been hearing for a couple weeks from Corinthians. Lastly, the dismissal. When I was a kid, the happiest words on Sunday to me were, the Mass is ended, go in peace. But some of us probably remember the old Latin ending of the Mass, which was what? Ita missa est, huh? Which means what? One of the best ways to translate it, I think, is she is sent. Who's the she? Church. Who's the church? At the end of Mass, it's not simply an announcement, okay, that our hour is up, it's time for you to go home now and watch some football. The ending of the Mass is, go and tell everyone what happens here and bring them back. She is sent. You are sent. I am sent to tell the world what the world longs to hear, namely that you are ridiculously loved, not because of anything you've done, simply because of who God is, and now you have to respond to it, and I have to respond to it. And that's what it means to be priests, huh? This is where the priesthood of believers comes in. We all have this mediating function that we're supposed to go out and bring others back, bring them to God. That is our task. That's what was given to us when we were baptized, when we were made priests. And in order for us to do that, we need to love. Because the world will never believe anything we say unless they see us love. They've heard lots of talk. They've heard lots of arguments. They'll never be convinced unless they see us love. That's the only thing that's credible. And the only way you and I can do it is not by rolling up our sleeves and just trying harder. We have to do that. But by grace. And grace isn't an abstract idea. Grace is something that we feast on. And we do it every time we come to Mass.
Now, we could say infinitely

0: more, I'm sure, but that's enough to keep us for tonight. Any questions or comments or thoughts?
1: Why would that then become almost a vertical prayer rather than, if this is a community, why would we not reach that prayer out instead of our relationship with the Father, the Son, and the Spirit?
0: It's not only a vertical prayer, not by any means, huh? Thanks for asking that. Don't misunderstand me. My point is not to say that the hour only means me, the Son, and the Spirit. My point is that the first referent to the hour is the Son and the Spirit, and that we're all brought into that. How many of us here really have anything in common? Not a lot of us. Few of us might. We've become family simply because we've become adopted by the Father. That's why you're my sister, and I'm your brother. One of the convocations of priests a while back, and there was a little discussion as to whether or not we should bring albs and stoles, and I mean, do we really need those things? We're a bunch of priests, and we all have a lot in common, and me and a couple of other guys were saying, boy, I don't think we have a whole lot in common at all, to be honest with you. How is it that we've become brothers? I mean, many of us wouldn't pick the people in the congregation where we go to as our family, necessarily. They might become that. Hopefully they do become that. That's supposed to be the point. But not initially. We've become a community because God has done something. Not because we've come together and said, we want to do this. We're responding to what he's done. That's why you now have an entirely different relationship with me, or I have an entirely different relationship with you, because of what Christ has done for us, or what the Father has done for us in Christ. And because of that, then I understand all human life to have that same dignity. Because that child in the womb, that's my brother or my sister. The older man or woman, that's my brother or my sister. How do I turn my back on that person whom the Father calls son or daughter? Are you asking specifically about holding hands?
2: I guess holding hands.
0: Well, it might be simply because the person standing next to you doesn't like holding hands. I mean, that would be me, to be honest. I love the fact that I get to stand up there because I hate holding hands. When I was a kid, my parents made us hold hands all the time. I couldn't stand it. And that's just how some people are. So in the gesture of holding hands, I mean, this is one of the questions about the germ. The only single directive said about what we're supposed to do when we say the Our Father at Mass is that you're supposed to stand up. After that, there's no directive. Now, it would be somewhat logical, maybe, or understandable for families to hold hands, or friends to hold hands. And you might hold hands across the pews. That might be the case. But if, in fact, I'm one of those people standing next to you who hates holding hands, and now you've grabbed my hand in the middle of the Our Father, this extreme moment of unity, all I can think of is, oh, gosh, why did I take this woman's hand, for crying out loud, you know? She's been sniffling and sneezing. She blew her kid's nose. I mean, but again, that's me. So you don't have to do that, but for you to do it with people who want to hold hands, entirely fine. It's just not a mandated gesture, nor is it forbidden. But I think it's helpful for people who like to hold hands to talk to people like me who can't stand holding hands, just to realize there's another view out there.
3: Father, what I'm going to be saying probably is something a little bit different than what we've been talking about, but what bothers me a lot is on Sunday evening, not only here, even into our own parish, is the dress code. A lot of people come into church and they forget they're coming in church's home, and I think they should be dressed in their best clothes.
0: Yeah, hear, hear. We could do a whole talk on that. There's a homily waiting on that one. But it'll probably wait till the summer since it's so stinking cold. But thanks for saying that, Joe, because that's exactly right. If, in fact, we understand what we're coming to, then dress accordingly and look like it. And that doesn't mean you had to put on your formal wear. But certain things, certainly, I mean, just, look in the mirror and go, I don't think this is probably how I should go encounter the King of the Universe tonight. I mean, I'd rather have you come late, I think, you know? Just don't come late and walk up to the front and sit down. But, yeah, I mean, and there's lots of issues with that. But, I mean, modesty is one of them. But just, that's a reflection of, we haven't just lost that, unfortunately, at church. We've lost that pretty much everywhere. I mean, now you have to have, I don't know what they call it at work anymore, but, I mean, it used to be casual day. Now you pretty much have to have formal day. Or, hey, I get to wear a tie this week on Friday. Because you don't wear it anymore. Well, I mean, I went to school, I wore a tie every day of my life. And now I don't even own a tie, but that's because I got these things. But we want to be personal What we want to avoid is coming to Mass and being casual. Even think of your posture.

0: 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And lead us not into temptation, but deliver us from evil. In the name of the Father, and of the Son, and of the Holy Spirit. God bless you all.
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4: 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We are Catholic. Welcome home.
0: Remembering Father Benedict Groeschel on the anniversary of his birth. The Wisdom of Father Groeschel is next on EWTN, Catholic Radio for the Philippines. EWTN remembers Father Benedict Groeschel on his birthday.
5: I love reverence. Wherever I go in the world, I usually go to visit the religious buildings. And no matter what I see reverence, awe. I've been in temples and mosques where I saw more reverence and awe of God than I see in Christian churches, even sometimes in Catholic churches. Oh yes, let me say it. When I was a boy, Catholics were much more reverent and respectful in church. You never, ever spoke in church. I was a young priest. A man had a heart attack at the beginning of Mass. I stopped the Mass. We prayed for the man. They removed him from the church. He didn't die. Not one word was spoken. The police officers and the ambulance attendants who came whispered, "Respect." I wish it were true today.
0: For more about Father Groeschel, visit EWTNRC.com.
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6: 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Lord, make me an instrument of your peace. 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Where there is injury, let me bring pardon. Where there is doubt, let me plant faith. Where there is despair, let me raise hope. Where there is darkness, let me bear light. 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O Divine Master, grant that I may not so much seek to be consoled as to console, to be understood as to understand, to be loved as to love. Amen.
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9: 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The Bible used is the Revised Standard Version, Catholic Edition, specifically the Great Adventure Bible from Ascension. 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We're continuing today and we'll be reading from the prophet Zephaniah too. One theme Father Mike discusses is the biblical recognition of the blessing of wine balanced against the effects of alcohol and drunkenness.
10: Hi, my name is Father Mike Schmitz, and you're listening to The Bible in a Year, where we encounter God's voice and live life through the lens of Scripture. Using the Great Adventure Bible timeline, we'll read all the way from Genesis to Revelation, discovering how the story of salvation unfolds and how we fit into that story today. The Great Adventure Bible timeline was developed by Jeff Cavins and is provided by Ascension, who produced and funded this program. It is day 204, and we are reading Isaiah 28 and 29, Zephaniah 1 and 2, as well as Proverbs 11, verses 9 through 12. The book of the prophet Isaiah, chapter 28, warning to Jerusalem. Woe to the proud crown of the drunkards of Ephraim, and to the fading flower of its glorious beauty, which is on the head of the rich valley of those overcome with wine. Behold, the Lord has one who is mighty and strong, like a storm of hail, a destroying tempest, like a storm of mighty overflowing waters. He will cast down to the earth with violence, The proud crown of the drunkards of Ephraim will be trodden underfoot, and the fading flower of its glorious beauty, which is on the head of the rich valley, will be like a first ripe fig before summer. When a man sees it, he eats it up as soon as it is in his hand. In that day, the Lord of hosts will be a crown of glory and a diadem of beauty to the remnant of his people, and a spirit of justice to him who sits in judgment, and strength to those who turn back the battle at the gate. These also reel with wine and stagger with strong drink. The priest and the prophet reel with strong drink. They are confused with wine. They stagger with strong drink. They err in vision. They stumble in giving judgment. For all tables are full of vomit. No place is without filthiness. Whom will he teach knowledge? And to whom will he explain the message? Those who are weaned from the milk? Those taken from the breast? For it is precept upon precept, precept upon precept, line upon line, line upon line, here a little, there a little. No, but by men of strange lips and with an alien tongue, the Lord will speak to this people, to whom he has said, "This is rest. Give rest to the weary, and this is repose." Yet they would not hear. Therefore, the word of the Lord will be to them precept upon precept, precept upon precept, line upon line, line upon line, here a little, there a little, that they may go and fall backward, and be broken, and snared, and taken. Therefore, hear the word of the Lord, you scoffers, who rule this people in Jerusalem, because you have said, "We have made a covenant with death, and with Sheol we have an agreement. When the overwhelming scourge passes through, it will not come to us, for we have made lies our refuge, and in falsehood we have taken shelter." Therefore, thus says the Lord God, "Behold, I am laying in Zion for a foundation a stone, a tested stone, a precious cornerstone of a sure foundation. He who believes will not be in haste, and I will make justice the line, and righteousness the plummet. And hail will sweep away the refuge of lies, and waters will overwhelm the shelter. Then your covenant with death will be annulled, and your agreement with Sheol will not stand. When the overwhelming scourge passes through, you will be beaten down by it. As often as it passes through, it will take you. For morning by morning it will pass through, by day and by night. And it will be sheer terror to understand the message. For the bed is too short to stretch oneself on it, and the covering too narrow to wrap oneself in it. For the Lord will rise up as on Mount Perazim. He will rage as in the valley of Gibeon, to do his deed, strange is his deed, and to work his work, alien is his work. Now therefore, do not scoff, lest your bonds be made strong. For I have heard a decree of destruction from the Lord God of hosts upon the whole land. Give ear and hear my voice, listen and hear my speech. Does he who plows for sowing plow continually? Does he continually open and harrow his ground? When he has leveled its surface, does he not scatter dill, sow cumin, and put in wheat in rows and barley in its proper place and spelt as the border? For he is instructed rightly. His God teaches him. Dill is not threshed with a threshing sledge, nor is a cart wheel rolled over cumin. But dill is beaten out with a stick and cumin with a rod. Does one crush bread grain? No, he does not thresh it forever. When he drives his cartwheel over it with his horses, he does not crush it. This also comes from the Lord of hosts. He is wonderful in counsel and excellent in wisdom. Chapter 29. The Siege of Jerusalem. Ho, Ariel, Ariel, the city where David encamped. Add year to year, let the feasts run their round. Yet I will distress Ariel. And there shall be moaning and lamentation, and she shall be to me like an Ariel. And I will encamp against you round about, and will besiege you with towers, and I will raise siege works against you. Then deep from the earth you shall speak. From low in the dust your words shall come. Your voice shall come from the ground, like the voice of a ghost, and your speech shall whisper out of the dust. But the multitude of your foes shall be like small dust, and the multitude of the ruthless like passing chaff. In an instant, suddenly, you will be visited by the Lord of hosts, with thunder and with earthquake and great noise, with whirlwind and tempest and the flame of a devouring fire. And the multitude of all the nations that fight against Ariel, all that fight against her and her stronghold and distress her, shall be like a dream, a vision of the night. As when a hungry man dreams he is eating and a

awakes with his hunger not satisfied, or as when a thirsty man dreams he is drinking and awakes faint, with his thirst not quenched. So shall the multitude of all the nations be that fights against Mount Zion. Stupefy yourselves and be in a stupor. Blind yourselves and be blind. Be drunk, but not with wine. Stagger, but not with strong drink. For the Lord has poured out upon you a spirit of deep sleep, and has closed your eyes, the prophets, and covered your heads, the seers. And the vision of all this has become to you like the words of a book that is sealed. When men give it to one who cannot read, saying, "Read this," he says, "I cannot, for it is sealed." And when they give the book to one who cannot read, saying, "Read this," he says, "I cannot read." And the Lord said, "Because this people draw near to me with their mouth, and honor me with their lips, while their hearts are far from me, and their fear of me is a commandment of men learned by rote, therefore, behold, I will again do marvelous things with this people, wonderful and marvelous. And the wisdom of their wise men shall perish, and the discernment of their discerning men shall be hidden. Woe to those who hide deep from the Lord their counsel, whose deeds are in the dark, and who say, 'Who sees us? Who knows us?' You turn things upside down. Shall the potter be regarded as the clay, that the thing made should say of its maker, 'He did not make me'? Or the thing formed say of him who formed it, 'He has no understanding'? Is it not yet a very little while until Lebanon shall be turned into a fruitful field, and the fruitful field shall be regarded as a forest? In that day, the deaf shall hear the words of a book, and out of their gloom and darkness, the eyes of the blind shall see. The meek shall obtain fresh joy in the Lord, and the poor among men shall exult in the Holy One of Israel. For the ruthless shall come to nothing, and the scoffer cease, and all who watch to do evil shall be cut off, who by a word make a man out to be an offender, and lay a snare for him who reproves in the gate, and with an empty plea turn aside him who is in the right." Hope for the future. Therefore, thus says the Lord, who redeemed Abraham concerning the house of Jacob, "Jacob shall no more be ashamed, no more shall his face grow pale. For when he sees his children, the work of my hands in his midst, they will sanctify my name. They will sanctify the Holy One of Jacob, and will stand in awe of the God of Israel. And those who err in spirit will come to understanding, and those who murmur will accept instruction." The Book of Zephaniah, Chapter 1, The Day of the Lord. The word of the Lord, which came to Zephaniah, the son of Cushi, son of Gedaliah, son of Amariah, son of Hezekiah, in the days of Josiah, the son of Amon, king of Judah. "I will utterly sweep away everything from the face of the earth," says the Lord. "I will sweep away man and beast. I will sweep away the birds of the air and the fish of the sea. I will overthrow the wicked. I will cut off mankind from the face of the earth," says the Lord. "I will stretch out my hand against Judah and against all the inhabitants of Jerusalem. And I will cut off from this place the remnant of Baal and the name of the idolatrous priests, those who bow down on the roofs to the host of the heavens, those who bow down and swear to the Lord and yet swear by Milcom, those who have turned back from following the Lord, who do not seek the Lord or inquire of him. Be silent before the Lord God, for the day of the Lord is at hand. The Lord has prepared a sacrifice and consecrated his guests. And on the day of the Lord's sacrifice, I will punish the officials and the king's sons and all who clothe themselves in foreign attire. On that day, I will punish everyone who leaps over the threshold and those who fill their master's house with violence and fraud. On that day, says the Lord, a cry will be heard from the fish gate, a wail from the second quarter, a loud crash from the hills. Wail, O inhabitants of the mortar, for all the traders are no more, all who weigh out silver are cut off. At that time, I will search Jerusalem with lamps, and I will punish the men who are thickening on their dregs, those who say in their hearts, 'The Lord will not do good, nor will he do ill.' Their goods shall be plundered, and their houses laid waste. Though they build houses, they shall not inhabit them. Though they plant vineyards, they shall not drink wine from them. The great day of the Lord is near, near and hastening fast. The sound of the day of the Lord is bitter. The mighty man cries aloud there. A day of wrath is that day, a day of distress and anguish, a day of ruin and devastation, a day of darkness and gloom, a day of clouds and thick darkness, a day of trumpet blasts and battle cry against the fortified cities and against the lofty battlements.

I will bring distress on men, so that they shall walk like the blind, because they have sinned against the Lord. Their blood shall be poured out like dust, and their flesh like dung. Neither their silver nor their gold shall be able to deliver them on the day of the wrath of the Lord. In the fire of his jealous wrath, all the earth shall be consumed. For a full, yes, sudden end he will make of all the inhabitants of the earth. Chapter 2. Judgment on Israel's enemies. Come together and hold assembly, O shameless nation, before you are driven away like the drifting chaff, before there comes upon you the fierce anger of the Lord, before there comes upon you the day of the wrath of the Lord. Seek the Lord, all you humble of the land, who do his commands. Seek righteousness, seek humility. Perhaps you may be hidden on the day of the wrath of the Lord. For Gaza shall be deserted, and Ashkelon shall become a desolation. Ashdod's people shall be driven out at noon, and Ekron shall be uprooted. Woe to you, inhabitants of the seacoast, you nation of the Cherethites! The word of the Lord is against you, O Canaan, land of the Philistines, and I will destroy you till no inhabitant is left. And you, O seacoast, shall be pastures, meadows for shepherds, and folds for flocks. The seacoast shall become the possession of the remnant of the house of Judah, on which they shall pasture, and in the houses of Ashkelon they shall lie down at evening. For the Lord their God will be mindful of them and restore their fortunes. I have heard the taunts of Moab and the revilings of the Ammonites, how they have taunted my people and made boasts against their territory. Therefore, as I live, says the Lord of hosts, the God of Israel, Moab shall become like Sodom, and the Ammonites like Gomorrah, a land possessed by nettles and salt pits, and a waste forever. The remnant of my people shall plunder them, and the survivors of my nation shall possess them. This shall be their lot in return for their pride, because they scoffed and boasted against the people of the Lord of hosts. The Lord will be terrifying against them. Yes, he will famish all the gods of the earth, and to him shall bow down each in its place all the lands of the nations. You also, O Ethiopians, shall be slain by my sword. And he will stretch out his hand against the north and destroy Assyria, and he will make Nineveh a desolation, a dry waste like the desert. Herds shall lie down in the midst of her, all the beasts of the field, the vulture and the hedgehog shall lodge in her capitals, the owl shall hoot in the window, the raven croak on the threshold, for her cedar work will be laid bare. This is the exultant city that dwelt secure, that said to herself, I am and there is none else. What a desolation she has become. A lair for wild beasts. Everyone who passes by her hisses and shakes his fist. In the book of Proverbs, chapter 11, verses 9 through 12. With his mouth, the godless man would destroy his neighbor, but by knowledge the righteous are delivered. When it goes well with the righteous, the city rejoices, and when the wicked perish, there are shouts of gladness. By the blessing of the upright, a city is exalted, but it is overthrown by the mouth of the wicked. He who belittles his neighbor lacks sense, but a man of understanding remains silent. Father in heaven, we give you praise and we thank you for your word. We thank you for continuing to speak to us and continuing to call us to be yours. We know that you're present in all things, and that your judgment on the world and your judgment on our lives, our actions, is good, is true, is fair, is just, because you are good and you are true and you are fair and you are just. Lord, you know the secrets of our hearts. You know our weaknesses. You know our strengths. You know the wounds that we carry that no one else knows. And because of that, you can judge us rightly and you love us. Therefore, you want the best for us. God, I ask that you please use this day, use what happens in our lives today, whether they be positive things or negative things, whether they be joyous things or sufferings. Use the moments of this day, the interactions of this day, to call us back to you. Let the joys remind us of your goodness. Let our sufferings remind us of our need for you. And let every moment be a reminder of how much you love us and how much we are yours, how deeply we belong to you. In Jesus' name we pray. Amen. In the name of the Father, and of the Son, and of the Holy Spirit. Amen. Okay, so chapter 28 of the book of the prophet Isaiah starts this little section from 28 to 35, where the prophet Isaiah is mostly focusing on Judah. But it's interesting because at the beginning of chapter 28, he begins focusing on Judah, right? The kingdom of the south.
by pointing to the north, by pointing to Ephraim. And you know, remember, the kingdom of Israel in the north also goes by the name of Ephraim. And so he begins chapter 28 talking to Ephraim, and he emphasizes drunkenness in the beginning of chapter 28. Woe to the proud crown of the drunkards of Ephraim. And it goes on and on, the proud crown of the drunkards of Ephraim, and this recognition of drunkenness and the effects of alcohol. And it's really remarkable because the Bible talks about, in many ways, about the blessing of wine, right? It gives joy to men's hearts. This kind of that sense of it allows people to rejoice. But drunkenness is not the same thing as the warmth that wine can give to men's hearts. The drunkenness, in fact, is a sin. It is considered to be a grave sin, depending on the degree to which a person gets drunk, because of the fact that, you know, we recognize that when we're made in God's image and likeness, what are we given? We're given in God's image and likeness. We're given an intellect to think. We're given a will to choose. We're made for goodness. And the consequences of the fall, right, back all the way back in Genesis chapter 3, the consequences of the fall are, among other things, a darkening of the intellect, right? So we can see, but we can't see very clearly. A weakening of the will, so we can choose, but we don't, you know, choose strongly. We say, I'm going to get up at 5 this morning or tomorrow morning, and we don't, you know, because we want to do, but we don't do what we want to do, right? So a darkening of the intellect, a weakening of the will. And the third, one of the third consequences is we are attracted to sin. Now, what does drunkenness do? And drunkenness emphasizes all three of those things. It emphasizes all three of consequences of the fall. The fourth consequence of the fall is death. Another consequence of the fall is being cut off from the Lord. So there's others, but these three, a darkening of the intellect, a weakening of the will, and an attraction to sin, the big fancy word is concupiscence, those are emphasized by drunkenness, right? Because we don't think clearly when we have drinking a lot. We do not choose well, and we don't choose wisely when we have drunk, and we also are attracted to things we normally wouldn't be attracted to when we drink. And so one of the reasons why drunkenness is a serious sin is because it emphasizes and accentuates, essentially, it makes us even more of a slave to the darkening of the intellect, the weakening of the will, and attraction to sin. Hope that helps. But here is, again, Isaiah speaking to Ephraim, the north, about how this is how you live all of the time. And that weakening of the will, darkening of the intellect, and attraction to sin, how you live like that all the time is leading you away from the Lord. Okay, so that's what is being said here. Now, later on, in verse 16, Isaiah says, and now he's addressing his attention, he says, thus says the Lord God, behold, I'm laying in Zion for a foundation, a stone, a tested stone, a precious cornerstone of a sure foundation. And St. Peter, in 1 Peter chapter 2, verse 6, he talks about this. He quotes this and says, actually, Jesus is the cornerstone. Jesus is that precious cornerstone, sure foundation that Isaiah was talking about. So that's kind of cool, this connection between Isaiah 28 and 1 Peter chapter 2. But a couple things that you might not have noticed, just some points where we have some names that came up in 28 and 29 that either they sounded familiar or they were completely foreign to you. So here's an example. In verse 21 of chapter 28, it said, for the Lord will rise up as on Mount Perazim. He will rage as in the valley of Gibeon and do his deed. Strange is his deed. His work, alien is his work. Therefore, do not scoff. Okay, so what is that? Now, this should sound familiar, even if you can't remember, okay, what is Mount Perazim? What is the Valley of Gibeon? Because it says the Lord will rise up as he did on Mount Perazim. He will rage as he did in the Valley of Gibeon. And we might think, I know this one. Okay, you do know this one because the victory, they're basically places where God wrought victories. So on Mount Perazim, that comes from 2 Samuel chapter 5, where God gave David a great victory on Mount Perazim. And Gibeon comes from the book of Joshua, chapter 10, where the Lord gave Joshua a great victory. And so this is one of those moments where you're like, wait a second, I know the Bible better now because it's day 204 and I've been reading this thing, listening to this, the word of God for the last 200 plus days. And you know this, Mount Perazim, again, reference to 2 Samuel chapter 5, David's victory, and a Valley of Gibeon, reference to Joshua chapter 10, Joshua's victory. So just kind of a way that we can put all the pieces together, and these references that are given by the prophets, like, wait a second, I know this, and you do know this. Another name that you might not have recognized because the only place it is used is in chapter 29. It says, Ho Ariel, the city where David encamped. And it talks about this place called Ariel, and we think, what the heck? Or Ariel, not sure, you know, I think of the Little Mermaid, but it's not the Little Mermaid, those of you who might have thought that. It is the name for Jerusalem. So Ariel or Ariel, that name means lion of God. And it's a little bit of sarcasm, we think, maybe from Isaiah, because he's talking about, I will call

Jerusalem, the Lion of God, the city that has turned away from God, the city that is going to be overrun, the city that's going to, as it says, I will encamp against you round about. I'll besiege you with towers, raise siege works against you. Okay, Lion of God, from the depth of the earth, you will speak, and from the low and the dust, your word shall come. So it's kind of a sarcastic criticism of Jerusalem, because Jerusalem is now going to be besieged and it will be laid low. And so Isaiah calling Jerusalem Ariel, or Lion of God, is a little bit of sarcasm, we think. Now, last note about Isaiah before we go to Zephaniah. At the end of, you know, the gap between, we're talking about the Mount Perazim and Valley of Gibeon, and Ariel is the end of chapter 28. And it might, again, this is one of those times where the words of the prophets can be like, oh my gosh, what the heck, where he says things like, does he who plows for sowing plow continually? Does he continually open and harrow his ground? When he has leveled its surface, does he not scatter dill, sow cumin, and put in wheat in rows, and barley in its proper place, and spelt as the border? For he is instructed rightly, his God teaches him. We think, wait a second, how do we go from God will have this victory like he did in Mount Perazim in the Valley of Gibeon, to all of a sudden, here's a lesson in farming? Because it goes on, dill is not threshed with a threshing sledge, and nor is a cartwheel rolled over cumin. But dill is beaten out with a stick and cumin with a rod. Thank you for the farming lesson, Isaiah. What are you talking about? And one of the things he's talking about, again, once we slow down a little bit and pick it apart, we realize here is what Isaiah is pointing to. He's saying a farmer, he doesn't only plow. So question, does he who plows for sowing plow continually? Does he continually open and harrow his ground? Right? So a farmer doesn't only plow. A farmer doesn't only throw seed in the ground. A farmer doesn't only level the surface after he's placed the seed in the ground. The farmer will sometimes plow. He'll sometimes seed the land. He'll sometimes water the land. He'll sometimes fertilize the land. He'll sometimes harvest the land. So he doesn't just do one thing. And what he's trying to say about God is, here is God. He's wonderful in his counsel. He's excellent in his wisdom. And he will do all things, but he will do all things in his time. Does that make sense? It's really powerful once we get past the image, or once we understand the image, it's very powerful. But until we understand the image, it can maybe seem a little bit obscure. So moving on to the prophet Zephaniah, we only have three chapters in the book of the prophet Zephaniah, kind of like we did with Habakkuk, and kind of like we did with Nahum and Joel, that all these minor prophets, not all of them, but a few of them only have three chapters. What is going on with Zephaniah? Okay, remember when Josiah was the king. Remember, Josiah was the young king who restored worship in the kingdom of Judah. So this is Zephaniah prophesying shortly before those religious reforms of Josiah, maybe about the year 630 BC. And so that's very, just kind of important, not kind of, that is very important for us to understand. Just that here's the context. He even says it, the very first verse. But Zephaniah has basically three accusations against the people of the kingdom of Judah. Sorry, did I say three? Five accusations against the kingdom of Judah in chapter one. And he also has five accusations later on. But the five accusations that we heard today are the people of Judah have fallen into A, idolatry. B, they have failed to grow in prayer and closeness with the Lord. C, let's number them. One, idolatry. Two, they fail to pray. Three, they have bad leaders, and those bad leaders have been a bad representative of we are called to walk with the Lord. And four, they've been superstitious. And five, they believe that there's no actual judgment coming upon them and for their actions. And you can see this in chapter one. It's very, very clear. In chapter one, verses 4 and 5, it talks about those who I'll cut off from this place, the remnant of Baal and the name of the idolatrous priests, those who bow down on roofs, bow down to the host of heaven. They bow down and swear to the Lord. And they also swear to Milcom. So I'm going to stretch my hand out against them because they've committed idolatry. And then in verse 6, it talks about those who have turned back from following the Lord, who do not seek the Lord or inquire of him. This is really important because it talks about, again, in that case, talks about, you haven't prayed to me. You haven't sought my counsel. You haven't looked to me for wisdom. You haven't looked to me for that, again, that intimacy in prayer. The third being bad leaders. It talks about those, I will punish the officials and the king's sons who clothe themselves in foreign attire. And that's so interesting. They clothe themselves in foreign attire, meaning they want to look like all the other nations. Remember, one of the big calls for God's people is you're going to have to look different, right?
Remember the laws of Leviticus that talked about, okay, you're eating differently, you're dressing differently.

0: You're cutting your hair differently. All these things are meant to mark you out to live as my people. But here are the officials, the king's sons. They clothe themselves in foreign attire. And that is basically, you're saying, I don't want to belong to the Lord. I want to look like everyone else. Now, this fourth accusation is really interesting because it says, on that day, I will punish everyone who leaps over the threshold. I said it was superstition. And that's a very good possibility. One of the commentaries I was looking at, or many of the commentaries I was comparing a few, it says, those who leap over the threshold, what is that? Well, some think that it could be a reference to 1 Samuel, where the idol Dagon, remember that idol of Dagon, where they brought the Ark of the Covenant and put it in the same place as the idol to the god Dagon, and it kept falling on its face. Well, one of the theories is that because that idol fell down, it fell on the threshold of that temple of to Dagon, that people then would jump over the threshold because that's where their idol fell. And maybe that's an allusion to 1 Samuel chapter 5. I don't know. But apparently in the Middle East at that time, there was an idea that thresholds to buildings were sacred and were kind of basically some superstition there, where you wouldn't step over the threshold. It was considered bad luck to simply step over the threshold. You'd leap over the threshold. And so there's Zephaniah who's pointing out this. Basically, people are saying, you know, that you rub the rabbit's feet, or you don't walk under ladders or something like this. Basically, you're placing your faith in a superstition, and the local superstition at the time, or at least localized superstition at the time, was leaping over thresholds instead of simply stepping over thresholds, which is, I think, funny, but at the same time is kind of also relevant for us as well, who might have little superstitions that we allow to be in our lives that might take away from our trust in the Lord. And lastly, so first, idolatry. Second, prayer. They're avoiding prayer, avoiding listening to the Lord. Third, bad leaders. Fourth, superstitions. And then fifth is, this is so interesting. This is in verse 12. It says, at that time, I will search Jerusalem with lamps, and I will punish the men who are thickening on their dregs, those who say in their hearts, the Lord will not do good, nor will he do ill. So this is people who do not believe the Lord will actually judge their actions. But if you seek the Lord, you do his commands, you seek righteousness, seek humility, perhaps you may be hidden when that day comes. And so we're waiting like the people of Israel did in Zephaniah's day and Isaiah's day. And our call is, as we wait for the day of the Lord, that we seek justice and we seek righteousness and we seek the Lord with everything we have. That's the message of Zephaniah and all of the prophets. And that's the message today, that no matter what happens, no matter what kind of day we have, that we can use this day to seek the Lord with all our hearts. I want you to know I am praying for you and want you to ask, please pray for me. My name is Father Mike. I cannot wait to see you tomorrow. God bless.
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3: Hi, this is Jack Williams from EWTN's Open Line. I think Father Benedict Groeschel over the years demonstrated to us that he was a perfect mix of humility, intellect, and spirituality. 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
1: 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You can follow along in any recent version of the Catechism of the Catholic Church. A reading plan and all Catechism in a Year episodes can be found at ascensionpress.com/CIY or on the Ascension app. Today we finish up the section in the Catechism on the Sacrament of Reconciliation as we read those nuggets, the in brief summary. Father Mike discusses the six spiritual effects of the sacrament, reminds us why confession is such a great gift, and encourages us to embrace gratitude for God's unfathomable gift of mercy.
0: Hi, my name is Father Mike Schmitz, and you're listening to the Catechism in a Year, where we encounter God's plan of sheer goodness for us, revealed in Scripture and passed down through the tradition of the Catholic faith. The Catechism in a Year is provided by Ascension, who produced and funded this program. In 365 days, we'll read through the Catechism of the Catholic Church, discovering our identity in God's family as we journey together toward our heavenly home. This is day 204. We're reading paragraphs 1485 to 1498. Nuggets. We have nothing but nuggets today. It is truly the whole chicken. So we've been talking about the Sacrament of Reconciliation, the Sacrament of Penance, the Sacrament of Confession for the last number of days. Today's our final day before we launch in tomorrow to the anointing of the sick, the other sacrament of healing. And so as we do this recap, as we do this nugget review, let's just take a moment and call upon the Lord. We know this. We know the goodness, the truth. We know the beauty and the grace of God's forgiveness that comes to us in reconciliation, that sacrament. And so let's just let this be a review and let this be a thing that not only illuminates our mind, but touches the depths of our hearts and actually even moves us by God's grace to surrender ourselves and to submit our sins to the Lord to be forgiven. Let's pray now. Father in heaven, we give you praise and glory. We thank you. We thank you for your love, your unstoppable and unfailing love. We thank you for your mercy that meets us in our misery. Lord God, we have mercenary hearts and you have a merciful heart. And we ask that you please meet us in our brokenness and meet us even in our resistance to grace, whether that resistance be anger or frustration, whether that resistance be self-condemnation or embarrassment, if that resistance is shame or is anger. Lord God, I ask you to please meet every one of us wherever we are, and bring us to your mercy, bring us to your grace, and bring us to your heart. We make this prayer in the mighty name of Jesus Christ, our Lord. Amen. In the name of the Father, and of the Son, and of the Holy Spirit. Amen. It is day 204. We're reading paragraphs 1485 to 1498. Nuggets. Here we go. In brief, on the evening of that day, the first day of the week, Jesus showed himself to his apostles. He breathed on them and said to them, "Receive the Holy Spirit. If you forgive the sins of any, they are forgiven. If you retain the sins of any, they are retained." The forgiveness of sins committed after baptism is conferred by a particular sacrament called the sacrament of conversion, confession, penance, or reconciliation. The sinner wounds God's honor and love, his own human dignity as a man called to be a son of God, and the spiritual well-being of the church, of which each Christian ought to be a living stone. To the eyes of faith, no evil is graver than sin, and nothing has worse consequences for sinners themselves, for the church, and for the whole world. To return to communion with God after having lost it through sin is a process born of the grace of God, who is rich in mercy and solicitous for the salvation of men. One must ask for this precious gift for oneself and for others. The movement of return to God, called conversion and repentance, entails sorrow for and abhorrence of sins committed, and the firm purpose of sinning no more in the future. Conversion touches the past and the future and is nourished by hope in God's mercy. The sacrament of penance is a whole, consisting in three actions of the penitent and the priest's absolution. The penitent's acts are repentance, confession or disclosure of sins to the priest, and the intention to make reparation and do works of reparation. Repentance, also called contrition, must be inspired by motives that arise from faith.

Repentance arises from love of charity for God. It is called perfect contrition. If it is founded on other motives, it is called imperfect. One who desires to obtain reconciliation with God and with the church must confess to a priest all the unconfessed grave sins he remembers after having carefully examined his conscience. The confession of venial faults, without being necessary in itself, is nevertheless strongly recommended by the church. The confessor proposes the performance of certain acts of satisfaction or penance to be performed by the penitent in order to repair the harm caused by sin and to reestablish habits befitting a disciple of Christ. Only priests who have received the faculty of absolving from the authority of the church can forgive sins in the name of Christ. The spiritual effects of the sacrament of penance are reconciliation with God, by which the penitent recovers grace, reconciliation with the church, remission of the eternal punishment incurred by mortal sins, remission, at least in part, of temporal punishments resulting from sin, peace and serenity of conscience and spiritual consolation, an increase of spiritual strength for the Christian battle. Individual and integral confession of grave sins followed by absolution remains the only ordinary means of reconciliation with God and with the church. Through indulgences, the faithful can obtain the remission of temporal punishment resulting from sin for themselves and also for the souls in purgatory. All right, there we have it. Day 204, paragraphs 1485 to 1498. That in brief, those nuggets, as I said at the beginning, we know this. This is something we've been praying about and learning about for the last number of days. But a couple of things just to be reminded of. When it comes to the big question, people continually ask, why do I have to go to a priest for confession? The answer is because that's how Jesus set it up. That's how Jesus gave us this mystery of forgiveness, this mystery of reconciliation, the ministry of reconciliation. That's how he gave it to us. As it's here in John chapter 20, verse 19, and then verses 22 and 23, that truth, that historical fact that the Lord God himself gave the ability, the authority to forgive and to bind, or retain at least, sins to the apostles, and that passes on to their successors. And that's how it goes. That's the gift. And again, how we look at that reveals so much about our hearts. If I look at that and say, ah, gosh, why do I have to do this kind of thing? Oh, shucks, you know, what the heck? This is so stupid. I wish he didn't do this. Versus, oh my goodness, Lord, thank you so much. Thank you so much that I know you're a God of mercy. I know you're a God of forgiveness. I know that you're a God who's good. You died for me. You live for me. You reign in heaven to intercede. You know, as it says, the Son sits right under the Father interceding for us. I mean, that's how good God is. And he also gives us this opportunity, this place that you and I can go, and we lay down our sins, we hand over our hearts in humility, we surrender ourselves in confession, and we receive, mediated through that ministry of the priest, mediated through the church, God's unfathomable and infinite mercy. Again, the two perspectives we could have about the fact that God has established the sacrament of reconciliation reveals a lot about our hearts. One is a heart, I don't want to say it like this, but one is a heart of pride, a heart that says, I don't want to have to submit myself. I don't want to have to surrender myself. I don't want to have to be humble before another human being. The other is a heart of gratitude, a heart that says, I hate sin. God, you love me. And so thank you for giving me this, all of us, this gift. Because that's the next piece, 1488, that hatred of sin. 1488 highlights this, and I just think it's worth all of us to reflect on this some more. It says, to the eyes of faith, no evil is graver than sin, and nothing has worse consequences for sinners themselves, for the church, and for the whole world. I think this is important to note, because you know tomorrow we're going on to the sacrament of the anointing of the sick. We're going to talk about what the role sickness has in this world, that yes, God made a world that was completely whole and intact and good, and there was no sickness, there was no death, there was no suffering. And then, you know, sin breaks the world. You know, original sin, we now experience a lot of evil. We experience a lot of suffering. And not everyone gets healed. Even though Jesus Christ is the healer, he is the divine physician, in the sacrament of anointing of the sick is oriented towards healing. We recognize that we have to understand, we have to see with the eyes of faith that there is no graver evil than sin. Yes, suffering and death, These are things that God did not intend. These are not good. But we have to remember that there is a worse evil than death. There is a worse evil
than suffering. There's a worse evil than many of the evils that you and I go

0: regarding the way in which sacred tradition and sacred scripture work together. Because I don't want you to think, oh, the scriptures are really important, and then the catechism doesn't really matter. That's not really what the church is saying. And we're going to pick up on paragraph 80, okay? We're going to talk about sacred tradition and sacred scripture, and then we're going to talk about how they work together. They have a common goal, they have a common source, and they work together. So paragraph 80. Sacred tradition and sacred scripture then are bound closely together and communicate one with the other, for both of them flowing out from the same divine wellspring. How is it that sacred scripture and sacred tradition flow from the same divine wellspring? Well, Christ, of course, is the word which is spoken through all of scripture. He is the fullness of divine revelation itself, Jesus Christ, true God and true man. He gives the Holy Spirit to the apostles, and through the apostles and their successors, now you have the Holy Spirit working through history, right? To bring the mystery of Christ, his truth and his grace, right to the front door of our hearts. And I do want to point this out. It's very interesting. The first book of the Bible was probably put into writing, the first book of the New Testament was probably put into writing roughly in the 50s AD, 1 Thessalonians. The last book of the Bible put into writing in the New Testament, probably Revelation, probably in the mid-90s AD. And I just want to note, if Christ ascends to heaven roughly 33 AD, you've now got 17, I don't know, 20, 22 years where there's no New Testament. You just have the church. You only have sacred tradition, right? Flowing from the promise of the Holy Spirit. And from the church and through that sacred tradition, now you have the New Testament put into writing. There's a way in which if you trust the Bible, it makes sense to trust the body from which it came, which is the church, which is sacred tradition. And of course, we would include the Old Testament here as well by way of saying it's not until like roughly 400 AD, the late 300s, Council of Carthage, Council of Hippo, that the church determines the canon of the whole of scripture. And the only point I'm trying to get across here is sacred tradition and sacred scripture both flow from the same Holy Spirit and through the church. Back to paragraph 80, that same sentence. For both of them, flowing out from the same divine wellspring, come together in some fashion to form one thing and move towards the same goal. The same goal that scripture and tradition are moving towards is our salvation, merited by Christ alone. I want to focus in just for a second, and then we'll move on to the very last question. Flowing out from the same divine wellspring, come together in some fashion to form one thing. The Holy Spirit is given to the church. The Holy Spirit, of course, inspires the human author in the sacred scriptures. So now you have 2,000 years later, the Holy Spirit working through the church to help the church to understand and to deepen her understanding of the realities contained in sacred scripture. So you can imagine the Holy Spirit, there's a way in which sacred tradition and sacred scripture come together. They form one thing and move towards the same goal. You can imagine the Holy Spirit is going to help us to deepen our understanding of sacred scripture. So again, what do you call it if you have the Lord speaking to us through sacred tradition, through sacred scripture? The magisterium is going to interpret this, synthesize it, and summarize it. And that's essentially where we get the catechism from. I'm just trying to note the catechism is amazing. It's fantastic. It's a gift to really be treasured. It's definitely not on par with sacred scripture, but it's not also something the catechism says this and Oprah Winfrey says that, and it's all the same. That's not the same.
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3: Albert Einstein, who many times showed a great respect for religion and was one of the great admirers of Pope Pius XII for his stand against the Holocaust during the Second World War.

0: War. Einstein wrote, "The fairest thing we can experience is the mysterious. 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A knowledge of the existence of something we can't penetrate, of the manifestations of the profoundest reason and the most radiant beauty, which are only accessible to our minds in their most elementary form. It is this knowledge and this emotion that constitute the truly religious attitude." Oh my, so beautifully said.
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4: People always ask me, "Father, how should we pray?" 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We have to pray honestly and sincerely. 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
12: 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The A-Team is ready to go here. Pedro Quiles, our producer, Matt Kabinski, our phone screener, Ace McKay, keeping an eye on social media. I'm Tom Price, along with Dr. David Anders.
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0: historical and descriptive approach. There's what these people do. This is what these people think and say. But I just give you a little bit of his background so you know that, you know, he was actually a Christian minister who was trying to be as objective and fair to the data as he could. And he has a great deal of sympathy for the subject matter that he worked on. And I you know, that was one of the books that we used, and I thought it was excellent, and he was a great teacher.
1: Sounds like a great resource. Here's a question from Gerard. Can the age of the earth be calculated by adding the number of generations since Adam and Eve?
0: Not accurately. I mean, it can be done. Lots of people have tried, and they've come up with all kinds of dates that have since proved to be quite implausible in view of the scientific data.
1: Okay.
0: Right. So, I mean, I'm not a geologist, or a biologist, but my understanding from the relevant science is that there's absolutely no correlation at all between the relevant scientific data and the generations listed in the book of Genesis.
1: Well, there it is. Thanks so much for your email. If you'd like to send us an email for a future show, we're ready to receive. And the address is ctc@ewtn.com, ctc@ewtn.com. We're going to get to the phones in a moment. We've got wide open lines for you at 833-288-EWTN. 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You can do it right now. 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Call to Communion here on EWTN. We are live on this Wednesday afternoon. Love to hear from you today. Do give us a call.
2: He begins to knit in this womb a child. Once God has decided that you shall be, you are children of God. Now the pill, oh wow, aren't we smart, huh? Now we not only kill the baby, we're on the risk of killing the mother. But does anyone care? Well, I heard the other day we have too much population. You've already killed millions and millions and millions and millions of children. You got too much population, you're kidding yourself. Another 10 years would just be a lot of old people looking at each other. And you're too old to reproduce. What are you gonna do?
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4: I remember so many wonderful and poignant moments with Father Benedict Groeschel, but perhaps the one that I remember the most and that made the deepest impression upon my heart was his gentle fatherly guidance that came to me at a very critical time when my son had passed away by means of a vehicular accident. 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
1: 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We're live on this Wednesday afternoon. Would love to chat with you today, and we're going to get to the phones in just a second here. But let me ask you a question. This is not a rhetorical question. This is an important question. What does it mean to encounter Jesus, to answer the call to holiness? Well, Cardinal Fernando Filoni explores salvation history for the answers to these in this book, My Days Are in Your Hands, Men and Women in the Footsteps of Jesus. 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Hey there, Susie, what's on your mind today?
5: Hi, I have a question. I have two adult sons who haven't confessed in a few years. I attend Mass, I pray, I've been fasting, and I'm just trying to see if there's anything else I can do to help them to go to confession.
0: Yeah, thanks. I really appreciate the question.

0: So as I would imagine, and you can tell me if I'm wrong, but I would imagine that in your situation, outright admonishment is not going to accomplish anything. You know, telling them, hey, you guys need to go to confession, is going to provoke the opposite response. That's often the case in these sorts of situations. And the truth of the matter is they already know what you think because they grew up with you. Yeah. They know what you think, right? And so when you do more of what you've always done, they just stick it in the box of, well, there's mom doing what she's always done, and they don't hear a word that you've said. So I recommend that you do something that you haven't done, right? And you've probably taught, you've probably instructed, you've probably admonished, you've prayed, you've fasted. That hasn't changed them, all right? So there's a beautiful passage in a Shakespearean sonnet where Shakespeare says, how can I hold thee but by thy granting? Meaning, you know, I can't make you love me.
1: Right, right.
0: That's the one thing, I can compel you to do anything except love me, right? Love can be elicited, it cannot be forced. And so I think you have to think of it in terms of not, you know, what can I do to get the conviction into their head? Nothing. What could I do to elicit the conviction in their heart? Well, only by your charitable example. They have to see something in you so intrinsically attractive that they say, I want that. And that is only going to happen by you and me and Tom living our Catholic faith as generously, as lovingly, as justly, as virtuously as we can. Jesus says, do your good works in front of people.
1: Yeah.
0: So that when they see them, they can give glory to God. And, you know, Christ's emphasis there was on us manifesting the values of the kingdom in our own lives. Remember the parable about take the log out of your own eye, not the splinter out of your neighbor's.
1: Yes.
0: But that's also the best mode of evangelism.
1: Mm-hmm.
0: And the best advertisement for the truth is life transformed. And you know, when you, it's interesting, when you stop pushing, sometimes that's when you get the best, you get the best response.
1: Yes.
0: Now, maybe you're doing that already, in which case I would say lengthen your time frame, right? I don't know what your expectations are for their coming back. Does it have to be this year? Does it have to be this decade? Right?
1: It have to be in my lifetime?
0: Does it have to be in my lifetime? You know, lengthen your time frame and place the onus of this in God's hands, right? Because it's not your responsibility to save your son's souls.
1: That's right.
0: Place it on God, lengthen your time frame. And then finally, I'd also say, alter your expectations a little bit. It would be great for them to come back to confession. It would be great for them to come back to Mass. When they went to confession and when they went to Mass, were they free of vice? Probably not. Did they have all the virtues? Probably not. Where they are in life right now, have they perhaps developed at least some of the natural virtues in ways that maybe they didn't when they were teenagers? It's likely. Can I celebrate those? Can I affirm the good things that I see them doing in their moral lives? And you may say, Anders, their moral lives are a wreck. That might be. But there's something there you can affirm, right? Is something you can work with. You know, the church has a concept in moral theology called gradualism. Gradualism means you take what you can get. You know, in this kind of situation, if they make some piece of incremental progress in the right direction, it may not be specifically towards Catholicism, but what if it's just towards being more empathetic or being more just or being more temperate? Hey, run with that.
1: Sure.
0: Run with that, you know, encourage that, love that, appreciate that, value that, you know, point it out, praise it, make them feel welcomed, make them feel appreciated. These are the weapons of our warfare. They're very indirect.
1: Susie, is that helpful for you?
2: Yes, thank you very much.
1: All right, thank you so much. We're praying for you and for your sons as well. That opens up a line for you right now at 833 888-EWTN. If you have a question for Dr. David Anders, call or text 833-288-3986. Here's a text that just came in from Monica. She says, I am sponsored to my brother-in-law in OCIA. In Romans 8, verses 18 through 23, Paul uses the word adoption. Why that word adoption?
0: Yeah, thank you very much. I really appreciate this, the question. Because if you go back to verse 14, St. Paul says, those who are led by the Spirit of God are the children of God.
1: Mm.
0: Right? That there is a divine filiation. Filiation meaning, of course, the state of being a son or daughter of God.
1: Uh-huh.
0: There is a divine filiation that is the result of a supernatural relationship established with us by God through His Holy Spirit that we are not due in nature, right? And so we become sons and daughters of God in a special way through entering into union with Christ, who is the ultimate Son of God, and we come to share in His divine sonship through our adoption into Christ. There was a time when we were outside of Christ, and we were not sons and daughters in that sense. Then we were literally adopted into God's family in virtue of us being inserted into Christ.
1: Monica, thanks so much for your text. Hope that's helpful for you and your brother-in-law. Thanks for your sponsorship for him in OCIA. Lines are open for you right now at 833-288-EWTN. If you have a question for Dr. David Anders, call or text 833-288-3986. We have a little bit of a longer email here from Pete, who listens to us on The Quest out of Atlanta. Great station there. He says, Dear Dr. Anders and Tom, I wanted to thank you both for the wonderful work you're doing in hosting Call to Communion. Like so many other listeners, I have learned so much about the Catholic faith by listening to your show. I try to listen to every episode via the recorded podcasts. I have learned countless aspects about the Catholic Church and the faith, but two things stand out the most. Number one, my experience at Mass has grown so much since I have learned to, quote, offer myself to God in sacrifice, as this is my spiritual worship. This adds so much meaning to me as I worship God in Mass. Number two, learning that everything we do in the Catholic faith is like, quote, a road or chariot, a means to an end, which is moral transformation and growing in love for God and neighbor. It has completely transformed my understanding of the faith. Thank you, Dr. Anders, for sharing these truths with a spirit of joy and patience and an attitude of humility and transparency. When you talk about your own personal experiences and mistakes, it really helps all of us because we all share the same struggles. God bless you both and everyone there at EWTN as you continue to serve our Lord and His church. Sincerely, Pete in Atlanta.
0: Wow, that is the email that you love to get. I mean, that is amazing. I can't tell you how much I appreciate that. And, you know, I mean, these truths are so meaningful and valuable to me that I discovered in the heart of the tradition. And it's, you know, it's just what the Catholic faith has always taught. And that's it. All we're doing here is just giving out the tradition. That's all we're doing, right?
1: Yeah.
0: But when people, you know, it could come through EWTN, it could come through the Catechism, it could come through reading the Doctors and the Saints, and, you know, it's all the same to me where you learn it from, right? I just want people to get a hold of the truth of the Catholic faith. But when people, when something clicks, you know, and they go, oh, that's what it's all about, you know, and the light bulb goes off, and all of a sudden, all the accoutrements of Catholic faith start to make sense. There's a famous Catholic theologian and liturgist named Joseph Jungmann, mostly famous for writing his History of the Roman Rite of the Mass. But he wrote about catechesis and Catholic education as well. And he said one time, it's probably back in the 1950s, he said, you know, there are a lot of Catholics that know a lot of things about Catholicism. They might know the saints or the calendar, the seven sacraments or what have you. But they don't really have any idea how it all fits together. They just have discrete pieces. They don't really know what the connecting idea is. And Jungmann proposes, and I think he's right, that the way to connect all the disparate pieces is in the concept of the kerygma. The kerygma means pronouncement or announcement in Greek, and it's the fundamental message about Jesus' death and burial and resurrection for our transformation and charity to bring us to God the Father. Understanding how all these other things fit there, right?
1: Yeah.
0: And so Jungmann was saying this back in the 50s. Pope Francis says this in his Evangelii Gaudium, his apostolic exhortation on evangelization. He says, you know, all these

0: of the faith, all well and good, but you got to connect them to the kerygma. That needs to be front and center in our presentation of the Catholic faith. And I love the way St. Irenaeus puts it. He says, what we lost in Adam, we regain in Christ.
1: Yeah.
0: Namely, to be in the likeness and image of God. Like, everything else is commentary. That's the whole show, you know?
1: Mm-hmm.
0: And so when you finally catch that, you realize, oh, all these different things, they have a goal. They have an objective. It's this transformation in Christ. That's what it's all about. When that clicks, you go, aha, and the whole thing just takes on so much more meaning for you.
1: It really does. Pete in Atlanta, thanks so much for your kind words. I'm very glad that Pete also mentioned our show team.
0: Yeah.
1: And everybody that works. Pedro works very hard on not only this program, but Open Line and other programs, pulling all the various pieces together. We opened the program with a call from the listener comment line. Well, somebody had to get that into the server. Somebody had to do some editing. Maybe there was a cough or a throat clear or something like that, and he wanted to clean it up, make it sound as good as possible. Ace works very hard. Sometimes we'll get a text in, and maybe it's got a typo in it. Somebody was in a hurry, and he'll clean that up. Same thing for Matt. He's so charitable, working with callers who want to ask a question, but it's not quite framed properly. It didn't make quite sense, and Matt will spend sometimes, you know, 5 or 6, 7 minutes helping that person, you know, clarify that thought, distill it into a way that's going to make it make sense on the radio.
0: I never knew how much infrastructure went into making one radio show until I came to work at EWTN.
1: Oh, yeah.
0: And it is. It's absolutely a great team. And I they're fantastic. And working with these folks has been wonderful. My only regret is as soon as I get to really love one producer, you switch him out and you give me a new one.
1: Yeah,
0: so
1: well,
0: but now I get to be friends with everybody.
1: We got to share the love here.
0: I know.
1: Here's an email we've received from Michael. Dr. Anders, how do once saved, always saved folks and Jesus' death forgives every sin ever, so I'm going to heaven no matter what, those folks, how do they view those lines in the gospel after the Lord's Prayer in which Jesus says that if we don't forgive others, our sins won't be forgiven?
0: Yeah, thanks. So the doctrine of, as it were, once saved, only saved, always saved, where does that come from? I'd like to do a little historical background on that, because that's not the way the earliest Protestants thought about it, certainly not the way Catholics have thought about it.
1: Yeah.
0: But what you find is that in Calvinism, in 16th century Calvinism, the theology of John Calvin, Calvin does not have this idea of once saved, always saved. What he does have is a related idea. He has the idea of the perseverance of the saints, meaning in Calvinism that anyone who receives the regenerating grace of God will necessarily persevere to the end. That God will see to it that they persevere to the end. Mm-hmm. Now, in Calvin's thinking, if you receive the regenerating grace of God, your life will be transformed and it will be morally different. And so if someone subsequently, you know, falls away from the faith or falls into sin, it would be evidence that they hadn't actually been regenerated. So it doesn't, in Calvinism at least, I'm not a Calvinist, but in Calvinism at least, there's no concept of like just, you know, buying fire insurance and then go living like the devil and still getting into heaven, right? You know, understand? Like,
1: yeah.
0: Puritanism was an outgrowth of Calvinism, and they were, well, puritanical. You know, they had high moral objectives, high moral goals. So it wasn't this kind of loosey-goosey, once saved, always saved business. That really is the result of the 20th century development that comes out of the Second Great Awakening and the idea that you could sort of manufacture a conversion experience that would signal, you know, hey, you've had this regenerating experience. And so then people look back and go, well, I had the conversion experience, I guess I'm good, right? So it's an historical development in Protestantism. It's never, they don't really get it out of the text, right? It's something that grows from Calvinism to Puritanism to the First and Second Great Awakening to modern evangelicalism. But the way they deal with all these other passages is they basically say that, look, if you're regenerated, you'll live a different kind of life. But they don't think that the living the different kind of life is what counts in God's eyes to have you justified.
1: Yes, indeed. Michael, thanks so much for your email. Lines are open for you right now, 833-288-EWTN for Call to Communion.
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3: In the Gospel for this Sunday, Jesus describes the kingdom of God using two parables. one, a treasure in a field which a person finds, goes and sells all that he has, and then buys. And in the second, the kingdom of

0: of heaven is compared to a pearl of great price, which someone goes and sells all that he has in order to buy. I think it's really refreshing to hear Jesus describe the kingdom of heaven and relationship with God in such positive terms. Many of us today feel a little bit deflated when it comes to our faith, and many struggle to make the faith relevant to their children and their friends. Isn't it marvelous to hear our Lord describe the faith as a treasure worth buying at the price of everything that we have, or a precious pearl worth more than all of our possession? And the lives of so many saints bear witness to this same truth. Men and women through the ages who have sold everything that they have in order to give their lives to God unreservedly. Maybe the fact that the main actors in the parable today had to sell everything that they had in order to purchase or procure this wonderful treasure shows us that our faith needs to be won from the inside. Too many times we demand that God prove things before we believe them, or we insist on staying on the outside of our faith in order to judge whether or not it's worthy of our assent. But faith doesn't work this way. Love doesn't work this way. The promise the church makes to us about faith is that we will understand after we believe, and that we will appreciate after we begin to love. God offers us the truth of his salvation as a fine treasure and a precious pearl. Let's not be afraid of selling everything we have, and so discover its great value.
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2: 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Congratulations to Ken Hampton and everybody there at the Sword of St. George from your friends here at EWTN Radio. 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
3: That is fantastic.
2: The Sword of St. George. Talk about imagery. Dang. So, all right, we're going to get to a text right now. This is from John in Idaho. Dr. Anders, I've never understood why so many important practices of the Roman Catholic Church are not taught in Scripture. I'm thinking of things like canonized saints, prayer to saints, veneration of Mary, etc. Can you help? Thanks, John in Idaho.
3: Yeah, thanks. So, first of all, any Christian tradition, Protestant, Catholic, doesn't matter, is going to have all kinds of traditions and practices that are not taught in the Bible, because the Bible's a really small book. I mean, 27 books of the New Testament are pretty thin, and they address a really narrow set of circumstances, right? They just don't extrapolate automatically to everything that you could possibly have to do in Christian life. I give you a really good example. Protestants, every Protestant I've ever known, has a really long-standing tradition that I just can't think you could probably have Protestantism without it, of collecting these 27 Koine Greek books under a single cover and venerating them as the Word of God. Like the New Testament that we just referenced.
2: Yeah, yeah.
3: Like, that's not in the Bible. Like, doing that, you know, like, the Bible doesn't say, here are 27 books that should be considered the New Testament, venerate them. Doesn't say that. So that's a church tradition that Protestants hold.
2: Yep.
3: How about gathering every Sunday morning to sing a bunch of songs? Usually, you know, either if you're in one kind of church with an organ, if you're in another kind of church with electric guitars, bass and drums and smoke machine, to listen to, you know, most usually often a guy, sometimes a girl, get up on a stage in front of an ambo or a podium and to read a passage of that book and then expound upon it for a very long time. Doing that's not in the Bible. Bible doesn't say to do that anywhere. But they all do it. They all do it. And it's unthinkable that they wouldn't do it. Let's see, here's another thing that a lot of them do. They build a swimming pool in their church, chlorination and all. Then they take people and they submerge them. They dunk them under the water and pronounce the words, I baptize you in the name of the Father, Son, and the Holy Spirit. Bible doesn't describe that ritual. Bible says you should baptize. Gives no physical description of the act whatsoever at all. No physical description. So others demur and sprinkle a few drops of water on a baby's head. Bible doesn't say not to do that. Doesn't give any description. Here's another thing they do. Sometimes weekly, sometimes monthly, sometimes quarterly, sometimes never. They pass around little tiny, like pea-sized crackers and glasses of grape juice, little round glasses of grape juice, and pronounce the words of institution that Jesus said on Holy Thursday. And they distribute those elements to all quote-unquote believing Christians, men and women alike. All of those details are not explicitly described in the Bible. They don't do that. And I could go on all day with things that Protestants all do as essentials of their faith and practice that they take for granted that are not in the Bible, right? You get a group of people together large enough over a long enough period of time, and you develop a thing called a culture.
2: Yeah.
3: Right? And you do things because that's the way they're done. Now, the question is, what value should we place on that? Well, some of the things in Catholic culture go back to the era of the apostles and their immediate successors. Things like praying to saints, which, by the way, is implied by the Bible. In Revelation chapter 5, verse 8, it says that the saints in heaven offer our prayers to God. Not their own prayers, our prayers.
2: Mm-hmm.
3: So our prayers are somehow made known to the saints in heaven, and they in turn make those known to God. That is a biblical idea. The practice, of course, is ancient. Well, Scripture says, Christ says to the church, whatever you bind on earth is bound in heaven. Whatever you loose on earth is loosed in heaven. Whoever hears you hears me. There's good reason for thinking that if something goes back to the practice of the apostles into that era, that it falls under the description of Christ, that it comes with his approbation and authority, and his promise that the gates of hell would not prevail against the church. So every church has traditions. The Catholic Church has traditions that go back through apostolic succession to the time of Christ and the apostles.
2: Yes, indeed. Thanks so much for your text, John in Idaho. Hope that's helpful for you. Call to communion here on EWTN. 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Here's a text we just received from Dylan in Ames, Iowa. Did you live near Ames?
3: I lived in Iowa City.
2: Iowa City, okay. Dylan says, how would you respond to the Protestant claim that the integrity of the papacy has been corrupted?
3: Oh, yeah. Absolutely it's been corrupted. Next question? So, what's your point? I mean, do you think that we have, change it just as an analogy.
2: Yeah.
3: Do you think that there is a legitimate office in the U.S. federal government called Congress? Like, does that exist? Is it a real thing?
2: Yes.
3: Yeah. Has it been corrupted?
2: Yeah, no kidding.
3: Yeah, of course it has. Does that mean there's not a Congress? The fact that Congress has most evidently been corrupted, does that mean there's no Congress? Has a presidency ever been corrupted? Has the court ever been corrupted? Of course it has. Of course it has. All the time. It's like the MO of the federal government. Doesn't mean there's not a government. Doesn't mean it fails to exercise legitimate authority mm-hmm. with the consent of the governed.
2: Sure.
3: Same thing's true with the papacy as an institution, although this time it's not a matter of, you know, popular opinion but or a vote, but of divine institution. But yes, of course it's been corrupted.
2: Dylan, thanks so much for checking in from Ames, Iowa. Back to the phones now at 833-288-EWTN. Here is Bob in Grand Rapids, Michigan, listening on the great Holy Family Radio. Hey there, Bob. What's on your mind today?
4: Hi. I have come to believe a lot of the things about the Catholic faith, but one thing that kind of bothers me is, in my understanding, the church won't allow someone who, say, the male can't function correctly in the marital embrace and can't have children, they won't be able to have children, won't allow them to have a ceremony and be married and have a valid marriage, whereas a couple who, say, maybe she had a vasectomy or she had a hysterectomy, they allow them to get married. it just seems kind of cruel to me.
3: Yeah, so

0: So antecedent impotence is an impediment to a valid marriage. However, and I'm not a canon lawyer here, so you canon lawyers that are listening, call me and like smash me to pieces if I get this wrong, okay? The church celebrates weddings all the time of couples that are not likely to conceive. In particular, say, elderly couples, right, that are past childbearing age. And the reason why is that the couple in question intends the kind of relationship that would naturally be fulfilled in the bearing of children if such children become a possibility, even though they're a very remote possibility.
1: Yeah.
0: So someone who has no intention of having children and has no intention of having the kind of relationship that would be open to children if they were possible,
1: yeah,
0: right, who's fundamentally, theoretically closed off to the possibility of children, is just not intending what the Catholic Church means by marriage. Now, let's take the case of male impotence. And again, canon lawyers, you know, be on the alert if I get this wrong. But this is my understanding. Well, a man might be impotent today. That doesn't mean he'll necessarily be impotent in 10 years.
1: Okay. Right?
0: He could marry. He could have a valid, non-consummated marriage. There is such a category in canon law. It's called the marriage of ratus et non consummata, and it counts as a valid marriage. Mary and Joseph had a ratified and unconsummated marriage. It was a valid marriage, but they never consummated it.
1: Right, right.
0: And then, you know, lo and behold, 10 years down the road, suddenly he becomes capable of consummating the marriage. And, you know, his attitude was, hey, man, if that door ever opens, we're going through that door. You know, that's where we're headed if we have that opportunity afforded to us. You know, time will tell. But we intend that kind of relationship.
1: Mm-hmm.
0: And provided they don't ask for an annulment, I believe the church would consider that a valid marriage. Now, if, you know, 6 years down the road, the wife says, you know, I really would think I'd like to have kids, and this looks like it's not going to happen. If she asked for an annulment, his antecedent impotence would probably be considered as, you know, a valid impediment. But, you know, generally the church presumes the validity of a marriage unless you raise questions to the contrary. There is such a category as a valid, ratified, but not consummated marriage. As long as you have the intent to be open to children, doesn't mean you're guaranteed to get children, but as long as you're open to the idea, you're not fundamentally, theoretically closed off to it, you can still realize a valid marriage in the Catholic Church.
1: Bob, is that helpful for you?
2: Yes, I did not realize that.
1: Yep.
2: Thank you.
1: Good news there for you. It's called Communion here on EWTN. We can squeeze in a few more phone calls at 833-288-EWTN. That's 833-288-3986. You can call us or text us at that number. David, today the church celebrates the feast of St. Mary Magdalene. What do we know about Mary Magdalene from back in the day?
0: Not a lot. Not a lot, honestly, except that Christ cast 7 demons out of her, right? There is a tradition in the church that she is the same person as the sinful woman who anoints Christ's feet with the expensive perfume. That's not actually in the texts, and it's not the original belief about Mary Magdalene, and it may not be the case. But I mean, you'll find that in iconography and popular literature and stuff. So that identification is not necessary. But she was a very close associate with Jesus, one of the first to the tomb of the resurrection. And she had been in a bad way, and Christ rescued her.
1: Beautiful thing. And by the way, joining the Catholic Church in her recognition as a saint are the Eastern Orthodox, Anglicans, and Lutheran churches, also other Protestant churches. Many of them honor her as a heroine of the faith. So there you go.
0: Absolutely.
1: St. Mary Magdalene.
0: Pray for us.
1: Pray for us. Waiting for your phone calls here at 833-288-EWTN. Meanwhile, an email from John in Northwest Pennsylvania. He says, I'm an evangelical Protestant currently in a season of deconstruction or crisis of faith. A Catholic friend suggested I tune into your program. I'm grateful for your insights. I have found particular hope in some of your recent comments regarding Mother Teresa's struggle with doubt and the Catholic Church's use of reason in forming its worldview. Dr. Anders, you recently described the act of faith as a decision to construe reality in a way that cannot be independently verified. Based on that definition, why should the word truth ever be used in describing the validity of my or anyone's faith? Could that be part of the reason for Mother Teresa's unwillingness to proselytize? I feel like my personal faith might actually increase absent church pressure to claim my beliefs entails certainty. Thanks for your fine program, John in Northwest Pennsylvania.
0: Okay, so let's get clear on the nature of certainty here, right? That when the church says you should have certainty.
1: Yeah.
0: Are you certain that you're committed to your wife? You certainly should be, right?
1: Sure. I mean,
0: if you take the vow of marriage, you should certainly be committed to fidelity to your wife. Is that the same thing as having, like, intellectual certainty concerning everything about her character or history? Of course not. Like, you don't have the kind of certainty about your wife that you would have, say, about the conclusions of a geometric proof, right? It's not that kind of certainty.
1: Yeah.
0: But you have a different kind of certainty. Say, the certainty that, doggone it, I'm going to stick with her through thick and thin no matter what. And even if some skeleton from the closet pops up that I didn't know about, or I learned something about her character that I didn't previously know, provided it doesn't constitute an impediment to valid marriage, I'm hanging in there, buddy. I'm certain in that sense. It's a moral certainty, right?
1: Yeah.
0: And so you're right. I have different ways to construe it, but I have defined faith in the past as a decision to construe reality in a certain way that you can't independently verify. That means that I am certain that I'm going to construe reality this way. So I think the clearest example of this that I can give you is, I don't think there's any good empirical reason, right? I don't think you can, from history, conclude definitively that God is love, because there's just way too much bad stuff going on. I mean, that is the traditional argument for atheism. That's the strongest argument for atheism. How can the existence of a good God be compatible with the extent of human suffering?
1: Yeah.
0: That's a really hard challenge. It's not an easy answer. The only answer ultimately the church can give to that question is, well, it resolves in light of eternity in ways that we cannot now presently see. I have absolutely no way of demonstrating that. There's no way I could prove that to you. Right? But the decision to construe reality as good and hopeful definitely comes with benefits. I mean, even in this life. So, I mean, the scientific data is that people who believe that God is loving towards them typically do better in life than people who don't believe that. People who think that reality is horrible or bad or evil just don't tend to flourish as well as those that have that more positive outlook. And you can say, well, Andrew, isn't that just being Pollyannish? Well, I think this is what we mean by faith in this instance. Could I come up with motives, what the church calls motives of credibility, to say, you know, is there enough evidence of God's goodness that I could make a case for it? Maybe it's not a definitive case, but it's enough to motivate me to keep putting one foot in front of the other, getting up, getting out of bed, doing my job, fulfilling my vocation, loving my kids, trying to live virtuously, trying to do good to my neighbor in the hope that it will matter. Yeah, I think there's that kind of evidence. It's not evidence that's going to absolutely logically defeat the atheist contention that evil is incompatible with the goodness of God, because the solution to that, the answer to that, requires a perspective that I don't yet presently occupy, namely the perspective of eternity.
1: Yeah.
0: So I go forward in confident hope that this is the kind of life I want to live. I want to live a life where reality is meaningful, where love changes things, where at the end of the day it was worth it, because it's better to live that kind of life than otherwise. It's better to live that way than to be Meursault in Camus' The Stranger, you know, and shooting people randomly on beachheads. You know,
1: yeah.
0: That's just not the way I want to go through my life, you know. And Thomas says this. He says, you know, that part of the motive for faith is that there's a reward for having it. And he particularly has in view eternal life, but there's existential payout in this life as well, right, to construe reality this way. Someone who gets this, this dynamic profoundly well is Joseph Ratzinger, who became Pope Benedict. And if you read the first chapter of his book, The Introduction to Christianity, he really gets the precarious nature of faith, particularly in the modern world. And he tells a parable about an atheist who had left the synagogue, lost his Jewish faith, and had, you know, run around defeating believers. And there was this one rabbi that he wanted to take down with his rhetorical argument. And so he makes an appointment to go see the rabbi, and he gets to the rabbi's study a little bit early, and the rabbi's pacing back and forth in his study. And this is Ratzinger telling the story, and the atheist is outside, and he listens in. He's getting his arguments all lined up to take down the rabbi, but the rabbi's talking to himself. And he says out loud, but to himself, not to the atheist, but perhaps it's true after all. And in the story, the atheist was prepared for anything but that perhaps.
1: Ooh.
0: And the perhaps undid him, and he came back to faith. Right? You know, and Ratzinger's point is that you know, faith is a bit of a venture, right? It's a bit of you commit to something because there is value in doing so. And that's why in Scripture, the analogy that we find most commonly is that of marriage. And that's why I always use this analogy that belief in the Catholic faith is a lot like belief in your spouse. You have good reasons to believe your spouse. And it's actually morally the appropriate thing to do to trust your spouse, right?
1: Sure.
0: But you are putting yourself out there.
1: Oh, yeah. John, thanks so much for your email and for your kind words about the show. Here's a text we just received. Dr. Anders, how do I navigate differences in faith and biblical interpretation with my wife?
0: Right. So there's a big difference between navigating biblical interpretation with your theology bro buddies at the, at your favorite brewery, right?
1: Yeah.
0: And negotiating differences of biblical interpretations with your wife. My experience is when you're at the brewery, you know, kicking back some dark stout with your theology bro friends, it's all just abstract theoretical, and you're having a good time, you know, poking each other and finding holes in each other's arguments and this sort of thing.
1: Mm-hmm.
0: When it's your wife, it's not like that.
1: No.
0: Because this is about her heart. This is about her conscience. This is about her tender love for her tradition, her perhaps I'm guessing here based on stereotypes, but maybe her she doesn't see the thing the way you see it, right? And if you're anything like me, I mean, when I got into the Catholic faith, my wife just saw it as one more theological fetish, right? This is just one more way in which Dave, the pedantic good-for-nothing scholar, is twisting his family and his head around some bookish idea that has no real-world value in ways that are going to drastically upset her family life and her expectations and her life for her kids, and she just wanted no part of it. In that kind of situation, apologetical argument has no point. There's no reason for that, right? You don't go there because she doesn't care. She doesn't care what your reasons are because she's looking at her kids. She's looking at the community.
1: Yeah,
0: she didn't want to pull them out of Sunday school at First Baptist and stick them over there in PSR. You know, I mean, that's what she's thinking. And so humility, humility, humility, humility, humility, love and brokenness, openness, apology, compassion, listening, empathy, partnering. This is how you dialogue with your wife.
1: Exactly.
0: And you stay as far away from theological differences as you can possibly stay, in my judgment.
1: Yeah. Appreciate that. Thanks so much for your text. We have time for one quick phone call from Teresa in Indiana, listening on Sirius XM channel 130. Teresa, we just have about a minute. What's on your mind today?
3: This might sound familiar, but a couple weeks ago you had a call from someone that the priest forgot to consecrate the cup. And then that had just happened to my husband and I. And I'm wondering if something could have been said at the time to make it a valid Mass.
0: Yeah, that's a dicey question. I don't know if I've never seen anything in the rubrics that says, here's where the laity are all to, you know, to shout unanimously, Father, you messed up in the middle of the Mass. You know, I don't know that there's some instruction or policy. You know, it strikes me

0: and I'm just shooting from the hip here, that when it is a matter of correcting a superior in a particular context, the Catholic Church gives deference to those that have the most standing to make that kind of admonition. And so, you know, the fourth grader in the back pew is in a worse position to do this than, say, maybe the sacristan.
1: Yeah.
0: You know, I think what, or one of the extraordinary ministers of communion, if they had been aware of it, I think what probably should have happened is wait for him to finish. And then when they approach the altar, say, you know, Father, you actually didn't consecrate the chalice. And he whisper it. And then he would have an opportunity to go, oh, folks, I'm so sorry. I got to start over again. I promise I'll use Eucharistic prayer too, the short one, okay? But we got to start over again. That, I think that's probably how I would have handled it. Somebody who has some sort of standing approaches him at a moment of silence and says, you didn't consecrate the chalice.
1: There you go. Teresa, that's a great question. Thanks for checking in from Indiana. We got a text from Colin in Virginia that we have just run out of time to answer adequately. I mean, we could give you a 10-second answer, but that's not fair. So we're going to hold that question over until tomorrow's program. So Colin, be sure to tune in tomorrow, and we will tackle that. Right, David?
2: Absolutely.
1: All right. Dr. David Andrews, thank you very much.
0: Thank you, Tom.
1: We appreciate everybody staying with us today for another edition of Call to Communion here on EWTN. If you want to hear this program again, check out the Encore. Pedro will have that posted for you in about a couple of hours. 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Just scroll down till you see David's picture, and then click on that, and off you go. On behalf of our fantastic team, I'm Tom Price, along with Dr. David Andrews. Thanks for joining us. See you tomorrow on the Thursday edition of Call to Communion right here. And be sure to stick around for Open Line Wednesday coming up next with our very own Father Mitch Pacwa on most of these EWTN stations. Until tomorrow, God bless.

0: Remembering Father Benedict Groeschel on the anniversary of his birth. The Wisdom of Father Groeschel is next on EWTN, Catholic Radio for the Philippines. EWTN remembers Father Benedict Groeschel on his birthday.
1: There are legitimate differences of opinion in any religion. There are differences of opinion in Catholicism. But in Catholicism, you expect that people will take the teaching of its supreme authority seriously. To go diametrically opposed to those teachings is to not be a Catholic. Someone in the name of Catholicism is sponsoring the destruction of human life, lives of unborn children. And they got the name Catholic on the door. The highest authority in Catholicism in the encyclical Humanae Vitae, Evangelium Vitae, is absolutely clear that no Catholic can support abortion and that Catholics are responsible to take serious action against legalized abortion.
0: For more about Father Groeschel, visit EWTNRC.com.
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0: in what they teach. 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
4: Family, a prayer that we pray together is a powerful prayer. 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Heavenly Father, we worship you. You love the thought of each one of us and wanted us to exist, and so you created us. 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
7: I'm Father Bernard McGuckian. 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

Welcome to our program. We're here outside the Chapel of the Apparitions. This is the chapel where most of the great revelations to St. Margaret Mary took place. Today we'll focus on the famous 12 promises made by the Sacred Heart to St. Margaret Mary. They appeared in letters to two of her friends. One was a priest friend called Coisey, and the other to one of her superiors, a Mother Greffier. There were many promises of the Sacred Heart, but it was a Philip Kemper in Dayton, Ohio, who in the 1880s summarized and put them together in a form of 12 and sent them around the world in over 280 languages. So they've made a very deep impression on Christians ever since. There is nothing new in these promises with regard to the revelations of Jesus. All that you have is a new emphasis. The last of the revelation ended with the Apocalypse of John. But through the centuries, there's been need to be a corrective. When people began overstressing the justice of God to the forgetfulness of his mercy and love, then something was needed. And the Lord seemed to have come in the 17th century because justice was too predominant, and there was even fearful people presenting doctrines of predestination. He wanted to set people free. Use this little nun to bring that about. The promises. Once again, you'll find them in another form in the scriptures. But the first of these promises is, I will give them all the graces they need for their state in life. Now that's a great consolation to know that no matter what your job, you'll get the strength and grace to do it if you're devoted to Christ. It takes different forms, like God fits the back for the burden. And God never asks any of us to do what he won't make it possible for us to do. The second promise, I will establish peace in their homes. Well, there's hardly anything that all of us want more than peace in our homes, in the very place where we live. Jesus said, my peace I give you, my peace I leave you. Not as the world gives, do I give. But he is offering that peace. There are some conditions for it. If we do his will, which is for our own good, we'll experience that peace. And when people are devoted to the Sacred Heart, they're given the strength to live in peace with one another. And often, in order to be at peace with others, you've got to be at peace with yourself. The third promise, I will comfort them in all their afflictions, and all of us have difficulties. There are always times when we need help. And that spirit of comforter is the Holy Spirit. And that's one of the first of the gifts from the heart of Jesus, that in our difficulties, we will be strengthened. We'll not be submerged by them. We'll have the strength to live through them and to grow through them. And the fourth one, I will be their secure refuge during life, but more so in death. Secure refuge, our refuge and our strength. Because we all need safe places in life at some stage. And he has promised to be with us. He said, I will be with you all days until the end of time. That promise is made to every human person. And there's even an old expression in the Irish language. It's Gira Cover Dea Nan Dorish. And what that means is, the help of God is closer than the door. He's there, closer to us than our own hands and feet. And this is the God who wants to be with us. His delight, as we know from the scriptures, is to be with the children of men. And then the great promise, I will bestow abundant blessings upon all their undertakings, not just their religious undertakings, all their ordinary choices, their businesses, their jobs, their work, their study, their initiatives. And it's wonderful to know that what we're doing is part of God's will for us, because God has a will for every moment of our lives. And he's always there encouraging us, but he's there blessing our efforts. As long as they begin in God, they'll succeed. If they don't, they'll fritter away. The next three promises, the sixth, the seventh, and the eighth, are a wonderful recipe for peace and happiness in the family. Everybody's included in all of these three. The first one is, sinners will find in my heart an infinite ocean of mercy. In that one, we're all sinners at some time or other in our lives. In fact, there was only one who wasn't, his mother. There's a wonderful offer that will find an ocean of mercy. Nobody should run away.
the most awful sins have been wiped out on the cross. But there's one thing he does want, is that we are sorry for them, because sorrow is the flip side of the coin of love. And we're only sorry to the extent that we love. And all that the Lord is looking for is a little sliver of love. And then we are liberated. Tepid souls shall become fervent. That is, those who are lackadaisical about their religion, don't take it too seriously, and are continually putting off things, will find here strength, so that they begin to take the words of the Lord seriously, take them into their hearts, allow themselves to be changed by these saving words of Jesus. Fervent souls shall quickly mount to high perfection. Jesus said, be perfect as your heavenly Father is perfect. He wasn't talking about visitation nuns or Cistercian monks. He was talking about every one of us, because each one of us is called to be a saint, that is, to be holy. And here this grace is made available for us, because most of us make the same mistake. Everybody makes it. The Jews make it. Everybody make it. We underestimate our vocation. The Jewish people, many of them, didn't realize that their vocation was to save the whole world. And all the prophets kept telling them that is it too small a thing? You've got to raise your sights. And that the Savior that was going to be born among them would be the Savior of the whole of the human race. I will bless every place in which an image of my heart shall be exposed and honored. Well, that's a wonderfully simple promise. And Margaret Mary took that very seriously. And from the very beginning, she began to have little images of the Sacred Heart made. Even if they weren't great works of art, they made

sometime in his life, finding some most unlikely event during confessions, in the course of their meetings and families, where if they have some devotion to the heart of Christ, they realize that they are only instruments and that they can almost dare to do anything. The great priests since that time, like Claude La Colombière, the Curie of Ars, all these great priests were people so close to Christ that they became instruments that Jesus used to bring people to himself and raise them above their own weaknesses. Those who promote this devotion will have their names written in my heart, never to be effaced. God can never be outdone in generosity. He said that even if you give as much as a cup of cold water in my name, you won't go without a reward. So if you go and try and communicate this devotion to others, perhaps not by words, but by example, by your commitment. The last of these promises is an extraordinary one. I promise you in the excessive mercy of my heart that my all-powerful love will grant to all those who communicate on the first Friday in 9 consecutive months the grace of final penitence. They shall not die outside my grace, nor without receiving their sacraments. My divine heart shall be their safe refuge in this last moment. That extraordinary promise has been taken seriously by the Church ever since. In fact, on the occasion of the canonization of St. Margaret Mary on the 13th of May 1920, the Pope specifically mentioned that one and said that it was profoundly true, but it had to be understood. It wasn't a question of magic or superstition or counting numbers. It meant that if you had a heart that wanted to go 9 times consecutively, that was a very big start. And if you actually did it, it would have such a profound effect on your life that you could never forget it. But it still stands, those who do in the tradition that has been do the 9 Fridays, because it means that almost over a whole year you've had consistency and constancy. And one of the great Irish holy men, the Venerable Matt Talbot, said, "It's constancy that counts with God." But it stands, and there's evidence of people whose lives at the end came right because they never gave up that belief that the Lord wanted them to be with himself forever. We're here in the Chapel of the Apparitions beside the shrine of St. Margaret Mary herself, here where her mortal remains await the resurrection. Now, as you'll see at the top of the picture, we have, "I appoint you the heir of my heart," because the Sacred Heart was a great treasure for the whole of the human race, and she was given the gift of sharing that with the whole world. Then there are different aspects of our life mentioned here. This one, just under her remains, says, "I wish that you serve me as an instrument to draw all hearts to my love," because the whole message was one of love. Then there's the encouraging message to her, but it's also for all the rest of us. Down below it says, "Have no fear, because I will overcome all my enemies," because she was going to have a lot of opposition, both inside the convent and in the world, but she overcame, through the power of the Sacred Heart, all opposition. And then over on the right is a most encouraging word. It says there, "If you believe, you will see the power of my Sacred Heart." She saw it in her own lifetime. All those who joined with her saw that same power. And for the next 300 years, there's been evidence of it, as we have seen in our travels around different parts of France and England. So people from all over the world come to pray here with the assurance that their prayers will be answered. In the mural behind the altar, which is just a few feet from the spot where the Lord did appear to Margaret Mary, there's a wonderful mural of Jesus appearing to Margaret Mary in the center of it. Up on the right of this mural, you have got the Blessed Virgin Mary. These are all great lovers of the Heart of Christ. The Blessed Virgin is the top right. Just beneath her is St. Paul, the great lover of Christ, and who considered that he considered everything rubbish besides knowing and then loving Christ. Beneath him is the founder of the Visitation.

0: St. Francis de Sales. And then in the bottom corner is St. Jean-François de Chantal, co-founder with Francis de Sales of the Order of the Visitation. And in front of her is an indigent person. He's the only one who's not either beatified or canonized. He is the Father Matteo Crawley Beauvais, the man who spread the movement all over the world of enthronement, of families to the Heart of Christ. It was in this very chapel that in 1907 that he himself was cured of some mysterious illness. And he felt that from that day on, his life was to spread devotion to the Sacred Heart. Over on the left, on the top, you have got St. John the Evangelist holding a scroll in his hand, and behind him, a little eagle reminding you that he was the evangelist who was symbolized by the eagle. Underneath him, another great saint of the Sacred Heart, St. Francis of Assisi, who was given to St. Margaret Mary as her heavenly patron of all these apparitions, because, as she said, he was the saint who understood more than any others why the greatest suffering of Jesus was more in his heart than in his body. Just beside him, Blessed Charles de Foucault, wearing the little heart on his breast. He was a French soldier who was converted, spent the rest of his life in the Sahara Desert, and died on the 1st of December 1916, a martyr at the hands of some nomads. At the very bottom of the picture, St. Claude La Colombière, the great spiritual director of Margaret Mary. And just to his right is St. Jean Hude. He was the man who promoted devotion to the two hearts of Jesus and Mary in the years before St. Margaret Mary herself was born. So in the mural, we almost get an overview of the devotion to the Sacred Heart right from the 17th century to the 20th. Pope John Paul II himself came to pray here at the Shrine of St. Margaret Mary on the 5th of October 1986. We're now going to meet Father Jean-Rodolphe Kars to hear about the extraordinary experiences of his life. Father Jean-Rodolphe, love of God takes different expressions in different places. What is specific about the expression of faith here at Paris-le-Monial, France?
1: Well, here in Paris-le-Monial is really the place where the Sacred Heart of Jesus has been revealed by our Lord himself to this young religious from the Order of the Visitation, St. Margaret Mary. We could say that this event, this spiritual event, which took place in the 17th century, is actually the climax of the revelation of that extreme love, which is already expressed in the Holy Scripture, but which is now expressed in a sort of very popular way, to attract many, many people, many souls to reconciliation with our Lord, to confidence, to a renewed confidence towards his mercy. And so it is really the expression of the love of the Holy Trinity expressed in this very singular way through the heart of Jesus.
0: Jesus himself said, "Come to me, all you who labor and are overburdened, and I will give you rest." Have you some experience here of how that is working out in practice in people's lives?
1: Well, first of all, this passage of the Gospel of Matthew that you are quoting is one of the official readings of the Feast of the Sacred Heart. It means that it is one of the most privileged expressions. This passage is actually the only passage in the whole New Testament and in the Gospels in particular where Jesus speaks himself about his own heart. It is the only passage where he mentioned the characteristic of his heart. "Come to me because I am meek and humble of heart." And so this humility of the heart of Jesus has been revealed with a special intensity in the events of Paris-le-Monial in the 17th century.
0: And Margaret Mary herself, how did she respond to this extraordinary event in her life?
1: Well, first of all, which is understandable, with fear and with reluctance, because she saw her

0: own weakness and her, what she would call her misery.
1: Yes.
0: And she would even ask Jesus, why did you choose me? Why didn't you choose anybody else? And maybe it's not a great compliment, but I have to say it. Jesus told to her, I chose you on purpose because you are an abyss of ignorance, so that people would understand that this comes really from me and it's nothing to do with the merits and so on.
1: She looked for help beyond her convent.
0: Oh, yes. Yes.
1: And what form did that take for her?
0: Well, the main help came when in 1675, the future saint Claude La Colombière came to Paris Le Monial as superior of the Jesuits. In 1675, the year of the third big apparition. He came in February, the third big apparition occurred in June, but there, obviously, Jesus told Margaret Mary, who was quite in insecurity, in fear, Jesus told her, don't worry about all the resistance you see in your own convent, in your own monastery, because the sisters were very much, suspicious about what was really happening. So he said, I'll send you soon my faithful servant and perfect friend, announcing the coming of Claude La Colombière, who became eventually the spiritual director of Margaret Mary.
1: Thank you very much indeed, Father John Rodolphe, for that wonderful testimony. May the blessing of Almighty God, Father, Son, and Holy Spirit descend upon you and remain with you forever.

0: now another soulful psalm from Deacon Harold Berg Sivers.
1: All right. Well, when you hear that music, that is not bumper music. That is the psalm music. So it is time to break open God's word in the psalms. It's almost like on Word of God Wednesday, you get a twofer, right? You get the psalms and you get something from the New Testament or Old Testament as well. Beautiful. So today, we're going to take a look at Psalm 95. So Psalm 95 is in a group of psalms called the Invitatory Psalms. So 95, 100, 67, and 24 are called Invitatory Psalms. So these are psalms that when you're praying the office in the morning, so either if you're going to do matins or there's no attribution to this psalm, there's no prescript here, it just starts off right in verse 1. Come, let us ring out our joy to the Lord. Hail the rock who saves us. I love when psalms start off like that. Just comes out swinging for the Lord. You know, let us ring out our joy to the Lord. Hail to the rock who saves us. Such strong, powerful imagery there. You know, the rock who saves us. We hear God's strength. You know, come, let us come into his presence giving thanks, right? So, again, if you want to translate thanks in Greek, eucharistein. So let us come into his presence giving thanksgiving, giving Eucharist, right? So for me, this is, of course, attending the Holy Sacrifice of the Mass, but also adoration, you know, coming into his living presence, body, blood, soul, divinity, and the most blessed sacrament of the Eucharist. Let us come into his, and when we come into his presence, what do? We give thanks. We give thanks for the gift of our life. We give thanks for everything that God has given us. And I made the point in my homily this morning, preaching at Mass this morning in the parish here. My homily was reflecting on the first reading, which was the book of Daniel. And when the three, Hananiah, Azariah, Mishael, are in the flames, they're not whining, they're not complaining, they're praising God. They are praising God in the midst of the flames. So right now in our culture, we're in the midst of the flames as well. And instead of whining and complaining about the politics and government and all these other things, why don't we give more praise, glory, honor, and thanksgiving to God in the midst of the flames like those three young men did? Because it was by that witness that Nebuchadnezzar himself was changed. Let us hail him with a song of praise. Right, Sefer Tehillim, the book of sung praises. Right, so that the first two verses there, Psalm 90 of 95, beautiful, and you can see why this is one of the invitatory psalms. This is literally calling us and inviting us into this relationship of intimate, personal, loving, and life-giving communion with the living God. And for me, this psalm just draws you right in. So as you're getting up, and I'm still, you know, I wash my face, still a little groggy, you know, and I play. Well, what I do is I have on my phone, I have a recording of bells from the monastery Mount Angel in Mount Angel, Oregon. I have the bells recorded there, so I pray those bells as kind of like a call to prayer, and then I start with Psalm 95. So it's a great way to get my heart and my mind pointing toward God straight away. A mighty God is the Lord, a great king above all gods, right? So above all gods, the gods of what? The gods of the culture, right? The gods that are trying to take our time and attention and our hearts away from the one true God, right? In his hands are the depths of the earth. The heights of the mountains are his. To him belongs the sea, for he made it, and the dry land that he shaped by his hands. So now we have these beautiful illustrations of nature, right? So when we see that the mountains, the rivers, I mean, I that happens to me a lot, actually. You know, I'm driving through the Columbia River Gorge in Oregon or standing at the Pacific Coast, you know, like in Lincoln City or Seaside or one of those beautiful towns on the west coast of Oregon there, you know, just looking out in the sea like, man, you know, God is so awesome. Looking at Mount Hood or looking at some other beautiful places I've been around the world, and just, man, God is just so awesome. It just, the beauty just draws you in. So I love the way the psalmist here draws you in with words of thanksgiving and praise, and then draws you in by focusing your mind and your eyes and your senses on the power of God working in nature.
2: Well, and I'm a sucker for a sunrise, sunset, so I totally get that in this passage. But it's also such a, it rings with me from the perspective of there are people from our past that want to hold us in our past. So to be, you know, set free from our enemies and from the things of the bad choices in our lives, it's also a reminder that God cuts ties with people in our lives just so that they're not holding us back, whether it's in their fears, well, you know what you did, or, well, once that, always that, you know, or whatever it is. And so to be able to cut that tie is also a reminder of that God is making us better, that it, well, why can't I shake this? Well, who's in your circle? What's in your circle? Where is your circle as far as that goes before you realize that, okay, well, I keep asking God to help me. Well, he's also trying to pull you out of where you were.
1: Yeah, exactly. And, you know, Jesus even says famously in the scriptures, if your hand caused you to sin, cut it off. If your eye caused you to sin, gouge it out. Now, obviously, he didn't mean it literally.
2: Right.
1: But he was using a rabbinical teaching technique called hyperbole, where you exaggerate a point to make a point. But he was saying you may have to cut some people out of your life, at least temporarily, you know, that are holding you back from the freedom.
2: Yeah.
1: That comes from a fullness of relationship with God. And Jesus talked about today in the gospel. You know, he goes, the truth will set you free. You know, you come to know the truth, and the truth will set you free. Well, what is truth? Truth is himself. That's the whole point of this show, Beacon of Truth.
2: Yep.
1: You know, truth is Jesus Christ, the way, the truth, and the life. And today he tells, and now he's talking, in fact, he was talking to some of the Jewish people who were following him, who believed him. You know, but they were still finding his teachings hard. And Jesus was saying, trust me, you know, that I am God. I want to be part of your life. You just have to trust me. They said, we're sons of Abraham. And Jesus said, well, I'm son of God. So if you follow me, you are following. He goes, Abraham is our father. And then at the end, they said, well, God is our father. He goes, well, God is our father, too. If you follow me, you're following God. That's beautiful. Love that. And then the psalm continues in verse 6. Oh, come, let us bow and bend low. Let us kneel before the God who made us. So right there, a couple things. So when you come into church and the tabernacle is behind the altar, then you genuflect. All right. So when you go into a church, if the tabernacle, that obviously that's the tabernacle is where our Lord is reserved, body, blood, soul, divinity in the tabernacle. When you walk in, the tabernacle is behind the altar. You genuflect before you go into the pew. If you walk into a church or to a chapel and there's adoration going on, you do a double genuflection. All right, that's when you go and you actually kneel, both knees, you know, for, you know, just for a second, or sometimes I'll kneel. I'll say a quick little prayer, then stand up and head into the pew and kneel down and start my adoration time. All right, so this is a beautiful reminder of this here in verse 6 of Psalm 95. For he is our God, and we, the people who belong to his pasture, the flock that's led by his hand. Again, my heart is drawn to David in Psalm 23. He's the shepherd. And this language of God being the ultimate shepherd, and we are the sheep that follow the Lord, who will always lead us to safety, always lead us to green pastures. And it continues on, oh, that today you would listen to his voice. Harden not your hearts as at Meribah, on the day at Massa in the desert, when your forebears put me to the test, when they tried me, even though they saw my work. Boy, what a reminder of the Lord here to trust him. Every step they seem to take in the desert, God does miracle after miracle after miracle, and they still don't get it. They're still like, what? Wow, would we have stayed in Egypt and had our leeks and onions and, you know, pomegranates? And I'm like, are you guys insane? Did you see what God is doing for you here? You know, but they can't see it because they're focusing on the gods of the world, on their senses and their feelings and emotions. instead of trusting fully in God.
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4: Welcome to The Rosary is a Place with Father Benedict Rochelle and Simonetta.
5: The luminous mysteries of the Rosary were introduced to the Catholic world by Pope John Paul II in the year of the Rosary, which began in October of 2002. The Holy Father wanted us, within the place of the Rosary, to meditate on the principal events in the life of our Lord Jesus Christ. The joyful mysteries present his life only up to his youth, and the sorrowful mysteries his life after his condemnation to death. But the glorious 3 years, filled with miracles and teachings, with the Sermon on the Mount, with the establishment of the Eucharist, with the Last Supper, these were not in the Rosary. And so we have this beautiful opportunity now to turn our thoughts, as we recite the luminous mysteries, to the life of our Lord, his public life, when he brought the salvation of the world to the human race.

0: In the name of the Father, and of the Son, and of the Holy Spirit. Amen. I believe in God, the Father Almighty, creator of heaven and earth, and in Jesus Christ, his only Son, our Lord, who was conceived by the Holy Spirit, born of the Virgin Mary, suffered under Pontius Pilate, was crucified, died, and was buried. He descended into hell. The third day he rose again from the dead, and he ascended into heaven, and is seated at the right hand of God, the Father Almighty, from whence he shall come to judge the living and the dead.
1: I believe in the Holy Spirit, the Holy Catholic Church, the communion of saints, the forgiveness of sins, the resurrection of the body, and life everlasting. Amen.
0: Our Father, who art in heaven, hallowed be thy name. Thy kingdom come, thy will be done, on earth as it is in heaven.
1: Give us this day our daily bread, and forgive us our trespasses, as we forgive those who trespass against us. And lead us not into temptation, but deliver us from evil. Amen.
0: Let us offer the next three Aves, that we will have an increase of faith, hope, and love. Hail Mary, full of grace, the Lord is with thee. Blessed art thou amongst women, and blessed is the fruit of thy womb, Jesus.
1: Holy Mary, Mother of God, pray for us sinners, now and at the hour of our death. Amen.
0: Hail Mary, full of grace, the Lord is with thee. Blessed art thou amongst women, and blessed is the fruit of thy womb, Jesus.
1: Holy Mary, Mother of God, pray for us sinners, now and at the hour of our death. Amen.
0: Hail Mary, full of grace, the Lord is with thee. Blessed art thou amongst women, and blessed is the fruit of thy womb, Jesus.
1: Holy Mary, Mother of God, pray for us sinners, now and at the hour of our death. Amen.
0: Glory be to the Father, and to the Son, and to the Holy Spirit.
1: As it was in the beginning, is now, and ever shall be, world without end. Amen.

0: The first luminous mystery is the baptism of our Lord. Our Father, who art in heaven, hallowed be thy name. Thy kingdom come, thy will be done, on earth as it is in heaven.
1: Give us this day our daily bread, and forgive us our trespasses, as we forgive those who trespass against us. And lead us not into temptation, but deliver us from evil. Amen.
0: Hail Mary, full of grace, the Lord is with thee. Blessed art thou amongst women, and blessed is the fruit of thy womb, Jesus.
1: Holy Mary, Mother of God, pray for us sinners, now and at the hour of our death. Amen.
0: Hail Mary, full of grace, the Lord is with thee. Blessed art thou amongst women, and blessed is the fruit of thy womb, Jesus.
1: Holy Mary, Mother of God, pray for us sinners, now and at the hour of our death. Amen.
0: Hail Mary, full of grace, the Lord is with thee. Blessed art thou amongst women, and blessed is the fruit of thy womb, Jesus.
1: Holy Mary, Mother of God, pray for us sinners, now and at the hour of our death. Amen.
0: Hail Mary, full of grace, the Lord is with thee. Blessed art thou amongst women, and blessed is the fruit of thy womb, Jesus.
1: Holy Mary, Mother of God, pray for us sinners, now and at the hour of our death. Amen.
0: Hail Mary, full of grace, the Lord is with thee. Blessed art thou amongst women, and blessed is the fruit of thy womb, Jesus.
1: Holy Mary, Mother of God, pray for us sinners, now and at the hour of our death. Amen.
0: Hail Mary, full of grace, the Lord is with thee. Blessed art thou amongst women, and blessed is the fruit of thy womb, Jesus.
1: Holy Mary, Mother of God, pray for us sinners, now and at the hour of our death. Amen.
0: Hail Mary, full of grace, the Lord is with thee. Blessed art thou amongst women, and blessed is the fruit of thy womb, Jesus.
1: Holy Mary, Mother of God, pray for us sinners, now and at the hour of our death. Amen.
0: Hail Mary, full of grace, the Lord is with thee. Blessed art thou amongst women, and blessed is the fruit of thy womb, Jesus.
1: Holy Mary, Mother of God, pray for us sinners, now and at the hour of our death. Amen.
0: Hail Mary, full of grace, the Lord is with thee. Blessed art thou amongst women, and blessed is the fruit of thy womb, Jesus.
1: Holy Mary, Mother of God, pray for us sinners, now and at the hour of our death. Amen.
0: Hail Mary, full of grace, the Lord is with thee. Blessed art thou amongst women, and blessed is the fruit of thy womb, Jesus.
1: Holy Mary, Mother of God, pray for us sinners, now and at the hour of our death. Amen.
0: Glory be to the Father, and to the Son, and to the Holy Spirit.
1: As it was in the beginning, is now, and ever shall be, world without end. Amen.
0: O my Jesus,
1: forgive us our sins,
0: save us from the fires of hell,
1: bring all souls to heaven, especially those in most need of thy mercy.
0: The second luminous mystery, the marriage feast of Cana. Our Father, who art in heaven, hallowed be thy name. Thy kingdom come, thy will be done, on earth as it is in heaven.
1: Give us this day our daily bread, and forgive us our trespasses, as we forgive those who trespass against us. And lead us not into temptation, but deliver us from evil. Amen.
0: Hail Mary, full of grace, the Lord is with thee. Blessed art thou amongst women, and blessed is the fruit of thy womb, Jesus.
1: Holy Mary, Mother of God, pray for us sinners, now and at the hour of our death. Amen.
0: Hail Mary, full of grace, the Lord is with thee. Blessed art thou amongst women, and blessed is the fruit of thy womb, Jesus.
1: Holy Mary, Mother of God, pray for us sinners, now and at the hour of our death. Amen.
0: Hail Mary, full of grace, the Lord is with thee. Blessed art thou amongst women, and blessed is the fruit of thy womb, Jesus.
1: Holy Mary, Mother of God, pray for us sinners, now and at the hour of our death. Amen.
0: Hail Mary, full of grace, the Lord is with thee. Blessed art thou amongst women, and blessed is the fruit of thy womb, Jesus.
1: Holy Mary, Mother of God, pray for us sinners, now and at the hour of our death. Amen.
0: Hail Mary, full of grace, the Lord is with thee. Blessed art thou amongst women, and blessed is the fruit of thy womb, Jesus.
1: Holy Mary, Mother of God, pray for us sinners, now and at the hour of our death. Amen.
0: Hail Mary, full of grace, the Lord is with thee. Blessed art thou amongst women, and blessed is the fruit of thy womb, Jesus.
1: Holy Mary, Mother of God, pray for us sinners, now and at the hour of our death. Amen.
0: Hail Mary, full of grace, the Lord is with thee. Blessed art thou amongst women, and blessed is the fruit of thy womb, Jesus.
1: Holy Mary, Mother of God, pray for us sinners, now and at the hour of our death. Amen.
0: Hail Mary, full of grace, the Lord is with thee. Blessed art thou amongst women, and blessed is the fruit of thy womb, Jesus.
1: Holy Mary, Mother of God, pray for us sinners now and at the hour of our death. Amen.
0: Hail Mary, full of grace, the Lord is with thee. Blessed art thou amongst women, and blessed is the fruit of thy womb, Jesus.
1: Holy Mary, Mother of God, pray for us sinners now and at the hour of our death. Amen.
0: Hail Mary, full of grace, the Lord is with thee. Blessed art thou amongst women, and blessed is the fruit of thy womb, Jesus.
1: Holy Mary, Mother of God, pray for us sinners, now and at the hour of our death. Amen.
0: Glory be to the Father, and to the Son, and to the Holy Spirit.
1: As it was in the beginning, is now, and ever shall be, world without end. Amen.
0: O my Jesus, forgive us our sins. Save us from the fires of hell. Bring all souls to heaven, especially those in most need of thy mercy. The third luminous mystery, the proclamation of the kingdom and the forgiveness of sins. Our Father, who art in heaven, hallowed be thy name. Thy kingdom come, thy will be done, on earth as it is in heaven.
1: Give us this day our daily bread, and forgive us our trespasses, as we forgive those who trespass against us. And lead us not into temptation, but deliver us from evil. Amen.
0: Hail Mary, full of grace, the Lord is with thee. Blessed art thou amongst women, and blessed is the fruit of thy womb, Jesus.
1: Holy Mary, Mother of God, pray for us sinners, now and at the hour of our death. Amen.
0: Hail Mary, full of grace, the Lord is with thee. Blessed art thou amongst women, and blessed is the fruit of thy womb, Jesus.
1: Holy Mary, Mother of God, pray for us sinners, now and at the hour of our death. Amen.
0: Hail Mary, full of grace, the Lord is with thee. Blessed art thou amongst women, and blessed is the fruit of thy womb, Jesus.
1: Holy Mary, Mother of God, pray for us sinners, now and at the hour of our death. Amen.
0: Hail Mary, full of grace, the Lord is with thee. Blessed art thou amongst women, and blessed is the fruit of thy womb, Jesus.
1: Holy Mary, Mother of God, pray for us sinners, now and at the hour of our death. Amen.
0: Hail Mary, full of grace, the Lord is with thee. Blessed art thou amongst women, and blessed is the fruit of thy womb, Jesus.
1: Holy Mary, Mother of God, pray for us sinners, now and at the hour of our death. Amen.
0: Hail Mary, full of grace, the Lord is with thee. Blessed art thou amongst women, and blessed is the fruit of thy womb, Jesus.
1: Holy Mary, Mother of God, pray for us sinners, now and at the hour of our death. Amen.
0: Hail Mary, full of grace, the Lord is with thee. Blessed art thou amongst women, and blessed is the fruit of thy womb, Jesus.
1: Holy Mary, Mother of God, pray for us sinners, now and at the hour of our death. Amen.
0: Hail Mary, full of grace, the Lord is with thee. Blessed art thou amongst women, and blessed is the fruit of thy womb, Jesus.
1: Holy Mary, Mother of God, pray for us sinners, now and at the hour of our death. Amen.
0: Hail Mary, full of grace, the Lord is with thee. Blessed art thou amongst women, and blessed is the fruit of thy womb, Jesus.
1: Holy Mary, Mother of God, pray for us sinners, now and at the hour of our death. Amen.
0: Hail Mary, full of grace, the Lord is with thee. Blessed art thou amongst women, and blessed is the fruit of thy womb, Jesus.
1: Holy Mary, Mother of God, pray for us sinners, now and at the hour of our death. Amen.
0: Glory be to the Father, and to the Son, and to the Holy Spirit.
1: As it was in the beginning, is now, and ever shall be, world without end. Amen.
0: O my Jesus, forgive us our sins,
1: save us from the fires of hell,
0: bring all souls to heaven, especially those in most need of thy mercy.

0: The fourth luminous mystery, the Transfiguration. Our Father, who art in heaven, hallowed be thy name. Thy kingdom come, thy will be done, on earth as it is in heaven.
1: Give us this day our daily bread, and forgive us our trespasses, as we forgive those who trespass against us. And lead us not into temptation, but deliver us from evil. Amen.
0: Hail Mary, full of grace, the Lord is with thee. Blessed art thou amongst women, and blessed is the fruit of thy womb, Jesus.
1: Holy Mary, Mother of God, pray for us sinners, now and at the hour of our death. Amen.
0: Hail Mary, full of grace, the Lord is with thee. Blessed art thou amongst women, and blessed is the fruit of thy womb, Jesus.
1: Holy Mary, Mother of God, pray for us sinners, now and at the hour of our death. Amen.
0: Hail Mary, full of grace, the Lord is with thee. Blessed art thou amongst women, and blessed is the fruit of thy womb, Jesus.
1: Holy Mary, Mother of God, pray for us sinners, now and at the hour of our death. Amen.
0: Hail Mary, full of grace, the Lord is with thee. Blessed art thou amongst women, and blessed is the fruit of thy womb, Jesus.
1: Holy Mary, Mother of God, pray for us sinners, now and at the hour of our death. Amen.
0: Hail Mary, full of grace, the Lord is with thee. Blessed art thou amongst women, and blessed is the fruit of thy womb, Jesus.
1: Holy Mary, Mother of God, pray for us sinners, now and at the hour of our death. Amen.
0: Hail Mary, full of grace, the Lord is with thee. Blessed art thou amongst women, and blessed is the fruit of thy womb, Jesus.
1: Holy Mary, Mother of God, pray for us sinners, now and at the hour of our death. Amen.
0: Hail Mary, full of grace, the Lord is with thee. Blessed art thou amongst women, and blessed is the fruit of thy womb, Jesus.
1: Holy Mary, Mother of God, pray for us sinners, now and at the hour of our death. Amen.
0: Hail Mary, full of grace, the Lord is with thee. Blessed art thou amongst women, and blessed is the fruit of thy womb, Jesus.
1: Holy Mary, Mother of God, pray for us sinners, now and at the hour of our death. Amen.
0: Hail Mary, full of grace, the Lord is with thee. Blessed art thou amongst women, and blessed is the fruit of thy womb, Jesus.
1: Holy Mary, Mother of God, pray for us sinners, now and at the hour of our death. Amen.
0: Hail Mary, full of grace, the Lord is with thee. Blessed art thou amongst women, and blessed is the fruit of thy womb, Jesus.
1: Holy Mary, Mother of God, pray for us sinners, now and at the hour of our death. Amen.
0: Glory be to the Father, and to the Son, and to the Holy Spirit.
1: As it was in the beginning, is now, and ever shall be, world without end. Amen.
2: O my Jesus, forgive us our sins, save us from the fires of hell, bring all souls to heaven, especially those in most need of thy mercy.
0: The fifth luminous mystery, the establishment of the Holy Eucharist. The Eucharist is a marvelous and most powerful mystery that binds together the life of the Christian. There, at the Last Supper, to the amazement and puzzlement of the apostles, Jesus takes the bread and wine and says, "This is my body, this is my blood." It is so great a mystery that even to this day, it goes quite beyond the human mind. But it gives us a living memorial every day of the death of our Savior on the cross. It gives us, for our own spiritual nourishment, the body and blood of Christ, the bread of life, the bread of angels. And finally, it gives us his presence and his body and blood. Christ is present everywhere in the world. He's present where two or three are gathered in his name. But in a most unusual and miraculous presence, he is with us in the Eucharist, not only as Son of God, but as Son of Mary, in his flesh and blood. We should ask our Blessed Lady, who is the mother of that flesh and blood, properly called Our Lady of the Holy Eucharist. We should ask her intercession that each day we will grow more deeply in gratitude and belief before the mystery of the Holy Eucharist of our Lord Jesus Christ. Our Father, who art in heaven, hallowed be thy name. Thy kingdom come, thy will be done, on earth as it is in heaven.
1: Give us this day our daily bread, and forgive us our trespasses, as we forgive those who trespass against us. And lead us not into temptation, but deliver us from evil. Amen.
0: Hail Mary, full of grace, the Lord is with thee. Blessed art thou amongst women, and blessed is the fruit of thy womb, Jesus.
1: Holy Mary, Mother of God, pray for us sinners, now and at the hour of our death. Amen.
0: Hail Mary, full of grace, the Lord is with thee. Blessed art thou amongst women, and blessed is the fruit of thy womb, Jesus.
1: Holy Mary, Mother of God, pray for us sinners, now and at the hour of our death. Amen.
0: Hail Mary, full of grace, the Lord is with thee. Blessed art thou amongst women, and blessed is the fruit of thy womb, Jesus.
1: Holy Mary, Mother of God, pray for us sinners, now and at the hour of our death. Amen.
0: Hail Mary, full of grace, the Lord is with thee. Blessed art thou amongst women, and blessed is the fruit of thy womb, Jesus.
1: Holy Mary, Mother of God, pray for us sinners, now and at the hour of our death. Amen.
0: Hail Mary, full of grace, the Lord is with thee. Blessed art thou amongst women, and blessed is the fruit of thy womb, Jesus.
1: Holy Mary, Mother of God, pray for us sinners, now and at the hour of our death. Amen.
0: Hail Mary, full of grace, the Lord is with thee. Blessed art thou amongst women, and blessed is the fruit of thy womb, Jesus.
1: Holy Mary, Mother of God, pray for us sinners, now and at the hour of our death. Amen.
0: Hail Mary, full of grace, the Lord is with thee. Blessed art thou amongst women, and blessed is the fruit of thy womb, Jesus.
1: Holy Mary, Mother of God, pray for us sinners, now and at the hour of our death. Amen.
0: Hail Mary, full of grace, the Lord is with thee. Blessed art thou amongst women, and blessed is the fruit of thy womb, Jesus.
1: Holy Mary, Mother of God, pray for us sinners, now and at the hour of our death. Amen.
0: Hail Mary, full of grace, the Lord is with thee. Blessed art thou amongst women, and blessed is the fruit of thy womb, Jesus.
1: Holy Mary, Mother of God, pray for us sinners, now and at the hour of our death. Amen.
0: Hail Mary, full of grace, the Lord is with thee. Blessed art thou amongst women, and blessed is the fruit of thy womb, Jesus.
1: Holy Mary, Mother of God, pray for us sinners, now and at the hour of our death. Amen.
0: Glory be to the Father, and to the Son, and to the Holy Spirit.
1: As it was in the beginning, is now, and ever shall be, world without end. Amen.
0: O my Jesus, forgive us our sins, save us from the fires of hell,
1: bring all souls to heaven, especially those in most need of thy mercy.
0: Hail, Holy Queen, Mother of mercy, our life, our sweetness, and our hope. To thee do we cry, poor banished children of Eve. To thee do we send up our sighs, mourning and weeping in this valley of tears. Turn then, most gracious Advocate, thine eyes of mercy toward us, and after this our exile, show unto us the blessed fruit of thy womb, Jesus. O clement, O loving, O sweet Virgin Mary, pray for us, O Holy Mother of God,
1: that we may be made worthy of the promises of Christ.
0: Let us pray. O God, whose only begotten Son, by his life, death, and resurrection, has purchased for us the rewards of eternal life, grant, we beseech thee, that meditating on these mysteries of the Most Holy Rosary of the Blessed Virgin Mary, we may imitate what they contain, and obtain what they promise, through the same Christ our Lord. Amen. May the divine assistance remain always with us, and may the souls of the faithful departed, through the mercy of God, rest in peace. Amen. May the Holy Virgin bless you with her loving child, this day and forever. In the name of the Father, and of the Son, and of the Holy Spirit. Amen.
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1: I often go back to my childhood. In church, we love to be reverent, to Christ present in the Eucharist, to Christ on the cross. But I was also impressed by the reverence of my friends in the Salvation Army. They had a little band, and I used to walk past the band on Sunday morning on my way to church. And I was just a child, but I said, you know, they're trying to pray to God. They're showing reverence to God. All this was reverence. Now what do I see? I hear one irreverence after another. And week after week, month after month, the media churns out things that make fun of religion in general and make fun of Christianity in particular, and particularly make fun of the Catholic Church. No class. Absolutely no class.
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1: One who lives in love lives in God. And God lives in him.
2: What a wonderful thing is our church. This whole network is built on trust. The essence of evangelization is to tell everybody Jesus loves you. We are all called to be great saints. Don't miss the opportunity.
3: Good evening, and we have a wonderful, wonderful group of our family with us tonight. They're everywhere, and everywhere here. It's amazing how our seats multiply, you know. I didn't think we bought that many, but they just seem to grow. And we were sent, well, you can't put two things in one place, can you? So. Some people don't need enemies, you know, when you got friends. anyway, we have 50,000 of these and an opportunity of getting in 150,000. And what are they? Wonderful. And you need them. Everybody here is going to get one free. Not so you. But it's almost free. I really want you to have it. If you just get one, you have to send postage for one stamp. If you get three or four, and I would advise you to do this. Why? We need to get this out to all the people in America. Why? It's a chapter of divine mercy. The Senate is going to vote soon on partial birth abortion. I don't understand when it says partial. When the girl or boy is murdered, he's murdered, you know? And what do you mean partial? Partial what? Anyway, I understand they need 8 votes, and that to me is terrible. That we have a Senate that is almost 8 votes might pass it again. It's hard for me to understand that our senators are that close to passing murdering a little boy about to be born in the worst way. Not even Hitler did that. And our country needs mercy, just needs mercy. And we're not catching on. You know, I never saw so many floods in this country. They're everywhere. And we're not catching on. I want you to really make a little apostolate for yourself, maybe for Pentecost. Huh? If I send you 4, they're free, but they're not free. You understand, Jerry? You understand what I mean? You all understand what I mean, you know. Okay, if you want 4 of them, it costs 55 cents stamp. Is that right? Where are you? Thank you. You had to have a vice president here to verify that it cost you 55 cents. But it's hard to put 55 cents in a letter. Very good, huh? So a little soft collection, a little quiet collection. I don't care if you just send 55 cents because I got to pay for these to get it to you. However, please. It's a wonderful little thing. It has a little, the powerful, powerful prayer for mercy. And the whole thing is a whole novena here of the novena. I said it to 3 o'clock on Sunday, the nine prayers and 9 chaplets in an hour. And that you have to do, say it once a day. Say it for your family, your friends, those that are ill, those that are sick, but those that have left the church and have gone to confession in years and years and years. Don't be afraid of men. Our Lord said, after you killed, you can't do anything else. Be afraid of God. You say, well, I'm afraid of God. I love God. Then you don't need to be afraid. But some of your lives are not too good. So you got it? I'll remind you before the show's over. 55 cents if you want this. If you just want one, just ask for it. I'll send you one. But try to spread this around to all the people, especially in this country. If the Senate doesn't approve, I hate to say, whew, what I think is going to happen. So I got this off my mind. That's what I was supposed to say, yeah. Now, one of the problems today is that we do not see signs. We don't see any signs. And I'm not talking about the signs of the times. I mean, they're right in front of our face, and we don't see them. So I'm not going to even mention them. However, there are signs that God gives us in our personal life, every day. And we don't recognize them. Signs of his love. Signs that he's saying, hey, turn around. You're not in the right direction. Signs of his beauty, signs of his providence. Oh, his providence. Signs of his displeasure sometime, but in a sweet way. He doesn't condemn. He doesn't do that kind of thing. He pricks your heart. Someone wrote to me not too long ago, read a rather shady life. And this person was sitting in their living room, and they heard as loud as you're hearing me. And the Lord said to them, if you only knew how much I love you. Wow. That person's life changed.

And I'm not a feminist, so you I have nothing against men. I love them all. Now, this is the 21st chapter of St. John's Gospel. It'd be nice to read it, but some people don't know how to read Scripture. Don't read Scripture like a newspaper. It's different. I'll tell you how some people read Scripture. Let me see something here. I don't want to spoil my whole thing tonight. But if you read Scripture like a newspaper, you're going to... I'll just take the resurrection of Lazarus. And here's how most people read the Scriptures. They say, there was a man named Lazarus who lived in a village of Bethany with his two sisters, Mary and Martha. And he was ill. It was the same Mary, the sister of the sick man, Lazarus, who anointed the Lord with ointment and wiped his feet with her hair. And the sister sent this message to Jesus, Lord, the man you love is ill. And on receiving the message, Jesus said, this sickness will end, but not in death. And through it, the Son of God will be glorified. Do you have any idea what you read? No, I hear people. I hear them at the lectern on Sunday mass. And you want to say, whoa! But that's, you can't read it like that. Well, let me see if I can really mess you up tonight. Our dear Lord gave us an imagination. Don't tell me you don't have one. Oh, somebody walked down the street and you can imagine. Oh, you can imagine anything you want about that person. Because it just works like that. You go to mass and... No, most women don't wear hats anymore. And so when you do see a woman with a hat, she's very distracting. You wonder why she's wearing one. What is she covering? But you see, that's imagination. That's all that is. It's pure imagination, and we shouldn't do that. So I'm going to read a little scripture to you and use my imagination and try to bring out to you signs that these men totally missed. It says here, what do you know? I got the wrong one. I didn't want this one. What did I want? Oh, am I in trouble? And before the whole world. Oh, dear Lord. Well, here it is. Thank you, Jay. No, the Lord knows how to humble you, you know, and even when you try hard. Okay, we're going to take the road to Emmaus. It says the very same day, that's the day of the resurrection, two of them went on their way to a village called Emmaus. Now, here is where your imagination should start to work. What do? You see a road, you see two men, and you know where they're going. 7 miles from Jerusalem. And they were talking together about all that had happened. Now, that's easy to see, isn't it? Huh? You see a couple men, they're walking down, they're talking fast, they are obviously upset. Now, as they talked this over, what were they talking over? The whole passion of Jesus, the agony in the garden, how Judas, one of his disciples. And think of that, what were they talking about? They were disappointed. They saw the master scourged, crowned with thorns. Now see that in your mind, see? What were they? Well, you know what they were talking about. And then go on. Jesus himself came up and walked at their side. But something prevented them from recognizing why they were so disappointed. Now you got to stop here and say, why didn't I see him? They were so disappointed, or he disappointed them in such a way, they were blind, heart sick, and they didn't recognize anything. Have you ever done that? Huh? Have you ever been so grief-stricken and so heart sick that you can't see God?

0: You can't see God in the tragedy. You can't see God in that cross. You can't see God in that sickness. Why? You're enveloped in that grief. You're enveloped in fear. And God is out the window. You don't see him standing right next to you. They didn't see him. Where was their mind? In disappointment, in anger, in frustration. And that's a sign they missed. See, all of this, Jesus told them at least three times, the Son of Man will go to Jerusalem, he will be scourged, crucified, on the third day he will rise. Now, wouldn't you think you'd remember that? The only ones that remembered it were the doctors of the law and the Pharisees and the scribes. Now, isn't that odd? They remembered, and the disciples didn't. They missed the sign. They didn't hear Jesus say, but hasn't Jesus said that to all of us? You will have persecution. He promises you persecution. See, the Christian faith is only from God, because only God can promise you misery. And expect you to take it. Only God can say that. Nobody would follow any other person if he just promised them misery. The world promised you everything, and it's all wonderful, but it's all a lie. It's not wonderful. Life stinks sometimes, and you can't do anything about it. That's the way it is. So, by the way, this is Luke 24:13-35. So now, you got to ask yourself, here I am, I have cancer, or I have a headache, or I have a migraine, or I lost a loved one, or 100 things, thousands of things happen to us. Look beside you. You're going to feel these things. You're going to be hurt by people. You're going to be disappointed by people. But all of that is part of a giant jigsaw puzzle. A beautiful picture, a degree of glory God has destined for you from all eternity. And this little black spot is part of that puzzle. It's part of that degree of glory God has destined for you. And you see, by these men, they didn't see the point. Why would the Son of God have to suffer? Don't you ask that question? Don't you say to God, why do I have to suffer? We can't say that anymore. We can't say that. He suffered. I am not above the master. He did not ever promise us health, happiness, and wealth. He never promised us that. So now let's go around and see another sign, see if how they missed it. He said to them, what matters are you discussing as you walk? Three cheers for Jesus, I tell you. I think that is so funny. If it was me, thank God it wasn't me. I said, what are you, nincompoop? Don't you understand this thing? What's wrong with you? You were with him 3 years. He told you he's going to go through this. What's wrong? That was me. See, what did Jesus do? He's the gentle Jesus. He says, what things are you talking about as you walk along? This is cute. They stop short. You ever stop short? You're walking briskly and somebody asks you a dumb question and you stop short and say, huh? Their face is downcast. Poor man. You know, don't take much. Huh? I notice all the women are smiling here tonight. Then one of them, called Cleophas, they weren't brave enough to say who the rest were. You must be the only person staying in Jerusalem who does not know the things that have been happening these last few days. Smart aleck. How you like that? Who are you? What do you mean you don't know what's going on? Who are they talking to? The one who went through it all. They didn't see him. Does Jesus ask us sometimes, you and I? What are you talking about on the way? Are you wasting time? Are you talking so much about your neighbor that you can't see anything good in him? What are you talking about on the way? On the way, we're all on our way home. This is not our home, you know? When you die, next Tuesday, you all have to turn on your TV. I'm going to have a priest on next Tuesday who died suddenly in an automobile accident, a head-on collision, and he was face to Jesus. And I couldn't tell you anymore, but it's awesome. He almost didn't make it. In fact, our Lord said, you never served me, you only served yourself. And he was going down in that place. And Our Lady interceded for him. And he's coming here next Tuesday. Tell all your friends to listen. Why? Because as a young priest, he didn't see signs either. He saw the world. He saw pleasure. He saw a lot of things. But he didn't see God. And God was right within him and standing beside him at all times. It's a great witness. Well, and what does Jesus say? What a man. What things? Oh, they said all about Jesus of Nazareth, they answered. Now, let me see and let you think now. This is why you got to use your imagination. What they said now is also unbelievable. They said, who proved he was a great prophet? By the things he said and did in the sight of God and all the people. How many times have you and I questioned God's love for us because something happens, it's hard? Hasn't he proven his love for you over and over and over, and you didn't see it? Hasn't he showed you a million times his love, his mercy, his goodness? You didn't notice. Hasn't he told you 100 times in 100 ways, I love you? By all the nice things, by a sunrise and sunset, the time you walked on the ocean and you felt so close to him. Why do we forget that when a tragedy happens? And we all like these disciples here. They said he was a prophet. That was their first mistake. He was Son of God. They were there. When the Lord said, who do you say I am? And Peter said, thou art Christ, the Son of the living God. They heard that? Haven't you heard that Jesus is really and truly in the Eucharist? Haven't you been raised like that? And somebody comes like, ah, it's all a symbol. Why? Why do you doubt? He's right there. You say he isn't, or somebody who's lost their faith. Pray for them. They're in grave, grave danger of losing their souls. But we're just like these men here. We're no different. And then he says, and how our chief priests and our leaders handed him over to be sentenced to death and had him crucified. They were there. They were there. 3 years they spent with him. Many of us have been in the church more than 3 years. We've been raised in it, baptized in it. Many of us Christian from birth, Catholic from birth. We've heard it. We've memorized that catechism. We have it before us. And we still don't believe. Isn't that awesome? Well, they're not free. Look what they say next. And this is not all. Boy, when you make a fool out of yourself, you go the whole way. You know that? I mean, none of us stop while we're ahead. We are constantly opening our mouth and proving our ignorance. And he said, this is not all. 2 whole days have gone by since it happened. Uh-huh. They heard him say he would rise. Oh. Haven't we heard the church say over and over and over all the awesome truths in our faith? And some women, oh, things haven't changed much. And some women from our group have astounded us. They went to the tomb in the early morning and they did not find the body. They just said he was going to rise. This is the second day. And he said he would rise. Well, they did not find the body. They came back to tell us they had a vision of angels. Yeah, little angels, you know. I mean, why are we believing something big? Like what? Who declared he was the light. Now, can you imagine a lack of faith with all that knowledge? They heard what he said, and they believed it. And what are they doing? It wasn't the way they wanted it. Women had to declare the resurrection. Well, they were there. These guys were snooping way in the back, hiding. They saw him. They didn't want women telling them, and angels, come on, let's have the Father or some biggie up there, you know, one of the elders. How about Moses? That would have been great, you know, if Moses would have come along and said, hey, everybody, here he is. Angels, aren't we like that? Hasn't the Lord told you often, I love you, I will take care of you, you're the apple of my eye? Do you believe that? You've heard it some way, somewhere, all your life, at some point. But when a tragedy comes, you say what these men said. Well, he doesn't do it the way I thought he'd do it. Well, are they through? No, no. Some of our friends, now they don't even believe they're friends. I mean, that's pretty bad. Went to the tomb, found everything exactly as the women had reported. But him, they saw nothing. What do you want, huh? You know, what does he want? The women came back, said he was alive. Friends, probably the apostles. They wouldn't want to say the apostles did it. They said friends. Obviously, the women weren't friends, you see. Even Jesus, I think, has the point of enough is enough, you know? And he said, you foolish men. That's more like something I would say. Except I wouldn't have said foolish. I'd have said something else, you know? So slow to believe the full message of the prophets. Do you and I believe the full message of this gospel? Where he promises persecution. Where he says, I have to carry my cross, my burden. Didn't say I'd lay it down. Didn't say someone would take it away from me. Didn't say he'd come down and console me. He said, you have to carry that cross. You have to be meek and humble. In this day and age, he eats you up. Yeah, he said, meek and humble. Learn of me, he said, for I am meek and humble of heart. It's not what you see on TV. It's not what you hear. It's not what you see the world doing. You don't see governments anywhere doing that. They hate people, they hate each other, and they fight wars. Makes money. Raises the economy. Who cares? We kill babies, we want to smother the elderly, and what? Where are we? See, we've lost it. We don't know what the full message is. Abundant life? There's no abundant life here. What are you talking about? Abundance is grace. Abundance is forgiveness. Abundance is mercy. Abundance is redemption. I have an opportunity, and you have an opportunity to be like Jesus, to enter his kingdom. That's abundant. This is a short life. Somebody said to me the other day, so-and-so, I figured it was 78. I said, geez, getting up there. And I thought, hey, I'll be 74 this month. I'm getting up there too. But see, inside, I don't feel I'm up there. I'm ready to fight. And we have to do that, see? We have here people like the disciples here who didn't want the suffering of the message he preached. Blessed are you when they speak all evil against you for my name's sake. Today we succumb. Parishes succumb to the modern thought, the liberal thought, but it's empty. It's empty. Look at it. It's empty. It has no doctrine, no leadership, nothing. Who are you following? They ran away, see? So then starting with Moses, through all the he explained the passages throughout the scriptures that were about himself. He came into his own, and his own received him now. That's what John says in the prologue. In the Old Testament, Jeremiah, Isaiah prophesy, the worst is going to hit you. A worm and no man. You accept him like that as a Messiah? He's crucified on a cursed cross. A person died on the cross was considered cursed by God. Do you accept that? Do you expect suffering and pain as a part, a precious, precious part of our heritage and our gaining of eternal glory? I have to be like the Master. I cannot be anything, and neither can you. How many times have we heard it at Mass? How many times have we, what is it? Is the Mass only a banquet? No, it's a sacrifice. Jesus knew that the Father knows and knew that you and I would have wanted to be there. I hope we would have. And what happened? We couldn't, of course. And so he came, comes to us every day in the Mass. It's not another sacrifice, it's the same one. But we're present now. To God, everything is present. There's no past, there's no future. It's all now. Well, let's see what happens to these poor men. When they drew near to the village to where they were going, he made as if to go on. You know, that's cute. He did that one time walking on the water. You remember that? He pretended he was going to pass them by. Say, Jesus, help us! Have you ever gotten that position? Yeah. I do it every couple of months. When you see those 1 30-second and 1 minute spot, that's exactly what I say. Help us! But see, he wanted them to say that. If you don't get that in this passage, you're going to miss the beauty of the compassion of heart of Jesus. He said, he pretended. And they said, wait. Don't go. When you feel God is away from you and you feel guilty, he's just saying, I'm not leaving you. Tell him, don't go, Lord. Stay with me. That's what they did. What did they do? They pressed him. They pressed him. We all want to be pressed to be with people, to know them and to love them. And he pretended to go, and they pressed him. They said, oh, stay with us. It's nearly evening, and the day's almost over. So he went with them. Now, while he was with them at table, now this is important, he took the bread and said the blessing, and he broke it and handed it to them, and they knew him. They must have went, ah, they were there. They were at the Last Supper. If they hadn't been, they would not have recognized him. Somebody fall? No? Boy, I must have scared somebody out of their wits. Oh, you did that. So what happened? And he broke it and handed it to them. Their eyes were open and they recognized it. And what happens? He vanished out of their sight. I bet they were scared to death. Good for them.
1: Ha, ha, ha, ha.

0: And they said to each other, did not our hearts burn within us as he talked to us and explained the scriptures? Hasn't that happened to you, huh? You're desolate or lonely or tempted and you open this awesome book we call the Gospels or even the New Catechism and something burns in your heart and you say, yeah, that's right, that's true. Truth is always consoling. Half-truth and lies never console, never. They leave confusion. Now here is what's so important. I want you to listen to this now, because today, one of the greatest sins against God today, besides lust, is you do not recognize him. We don't recognize him. Because this is what it said. They set out that instant and returned to Jerusalem. They walked out, they ran another 7 miles, and they found the 11 assembled, who said to them, it's true, the Lord has risen and appeared to Simon. And then they told their story. And now this is what's important. And how they recognized him in the breaking of bread. They didn't recognize his voice. They didn't recognize him standing with them, walking with them, talking to them. They recognized him when? At the Eucharist. Isn't it awesome that we today do not recognize his presence in the Eucharist? Is it because our faith has been shaken by so many who have lost their faith, who are to corrupt our faith? Is it because we don't pray enough? Is it because we really don't go to him in humbleness of heart and say, Lord, I don't believe. Help my unbelief. Lord, I've lost it. Give it back to me. Lord, I want to see you. I want to recognize you. I cannot live without you. Are we saying that? Why don't we any longer recognize him in the Eucharist? He's there. What a gift, huh? God loved us so much that he couldn't bear to leave, but he had to. He said the Spirit won't come. See, you're all here tonight. In a day or so, you won't be here, and I won't be with you. And he couldn't take that, see? He loves you so much, he couldn't take that. He said, no, I got to go, but I want to stay. Only God can figure that out. When you go, you're gone, and I'm here. That's the way it is. But he couldn't take that. He wanted to be with you always. And so he designed this awesome doctrine. It says doctrine in the 6th chapter of John. This doctrine he preached, that he is really, truly present in the most blessed sacrament, body, body, soul, divinity. That's how they recognized it. Isn't that awesome? Do you? Do you recognize him? Well, ask yourself that question. Read this passage yourself. 24th chapter of Luke. Recognize him. Go tell him you love him. You have to know he loves you. You have to know that. Well, at the end of that event, we have a call. Hello?
1: Hello, Mother.
0: Where are you from?
1: I'm calling from Clearwater, Florida.
0: Wonderful. And what is your question?
1: Well, my husband passed away in November.
0: Oh, I'm sorry.
1: And I have not been able to bring myself back to church. I watch Mass on TV with the Mother of the Chapel of the Angels. And I just can't bring myself to go back to church because I get so emotional.
0: Why can't you go back to church?
1: Because I get so emotional.
0: You cry?
1: Yes, I do.
0: That's okay.
1: Well, I...

0: mean, I just, it's just so hard. And I want to go back. I really want to go back very bad, but I don't know how to go. I only moved down here a couple years ago, and my husband and I went together all the time, and now I have nobody here, and it's very hard.
1: Well, sweetheart, you have somebody there. See, Jesus is at your side, just like he was with these disciples. And your husband knows now that he is with God. He knows why you should go. And I make a bet he's praying for you that you do go. Because now he sees the truth, you see. He sees how Jesus is in that sacrifice, and Jesus is in the Eucharist. And he knows, and he's pleading for you in heaven, please let my wife go back to Mass and receive this awesome gift. He knows, and he still loves you. He's there, he knows, and Jesus is waiting for you. Every time that church door opens, he's hoping you're coming through. And you say, oh, Mother, every Mass, every Sunday, hundreds of people go through. No, no, no. Don't judge God like you do people. To God, every one of us is an individual, as if no one else existed. Because he's God, so you can't judge God by man. He's waiting for you, and he cries too. Every morning, he waits for you. And every time that door opens, he hopes it's you. And your husband does too. You see, when we die, we see God. And we know ourselves like that. It doesn't take time. We know everything we did, we didn't do. And we most of all see the love of God for us. That kind of love we never knew existed, because we didn't pray enough, we didn't read enough, we didn't think of God enough. And he knows your husband wants you to go back and give him, if he's in purgatory, and I hope he isn't, you give him solace. And if he's in heaven, you give him accidental glory. It means you make him happy for a second or two, whatever that is in eternity. Doesn't increase his glory, but it's a snap of more joy. Go ahead, make your husband happy. Most of all, go back and make Jesus happy. The Mass on the TV is not a substitute, see? Many people are shut in, they can't get to Mass, and that's a great consolation to them. But you can't receive the Eucharist, see? So please go back. Go to confession, huh? You'll feel like a bird. And I'll make a bet. You won't be as lonely, and you will feel your husband's presence more. Most of all, you will feel the presence of God. If you want to be happy, there's strength in God's love. You're not alone. We have another call. Hello?
0: Hi.
1: Hi, where are you from?
0: I'm from Connecticut.
1: Wonderful, and what is your question?
0: I have an illness, and I can't work, and I feel no self-worth, and I feel empty inside. And there are some things that I do, but is there anything else I can do to feel good again?
1: Sweetheart, you're very blessed by God. Many people have illnesses that make them feel, well, unproductive. We're not, that's your most productive time of your life. See, that's what, those are signs we don't see. That's what I'm trying to get over to everybody. My productiveness is not in building a network. Productiveness comes from pain and suffering. Don't mean you always have to have pain and suffering, but getting up in the morning can be a pain. I find traveling very difficult.

0: I know, yeah, you can't turn around, honey. But God has put you in a position where you're like him. When he was on the cross, he was fastened by nails. He couldn't move. And when he did, he could breathe for a few seconds. But soon as his body fell, are we saying he was not productive? Salvation came from that cross. And you, my dear, have been chosen by God. How do you know? Many a priest will be saved because of your pain. Many a religious has lost the faith. Will come back. Many people away from the church for years and years and years. And suddenly they get a grace of conversion. Somebody earned that. Maybe it was you. It isn't that you have to be a contemplative. But just know that from the moment you wake up to the moment you go to bed, every pain, every heartache, that empty feeling that we all get, that feeling of being unproductive, that's the world. Don't you let the world say anything to you about being unproductive. The Son of God was productive, and he lost everybody but his mother, one disciple, and an ex-prostitute. Not a good batting average. Except for his mother, you know. And she stood there like a woman, accepting everything he had and gave for you and me. I would go or ask somebody to get you some good books. And if you write to me, give me your address, I'll send you some of the books the Lord has given me to write. And just read your scriptures, say your rosary. No, you're important to the world. You're important to the world. All of you elderly, this is the best wine of your life. You're not sitting there waiting, watching your arteries harden. This is an important time of your life. Now is your time. You could, well, I'm retired. Well, we all know that. You look like a grouch pouch, you know. You don't have to tell me you're retired. You don't have to follow your wife around the house every 5 minutes. I know. Give her some peace. Go out and pray or something. Old people today, that's the world. They make you think, oh, how old are you? 50. Oh, my. You are getting there. Yeah, we're getting there. So what? I mean, this is stupid. You know, it's just plain stupidity. You are valuable to the moment you breathe your last, and be sure somebody don't pull the plug and help you out any. I went to a hospital there 2 weeks, not too long ago. And they keep pushing this living will. I said, hey, I'm living. I don't need a will. I don't need one of these things. What do I need it for? I got 31 sisters. And if I'm under a machine, I want to be there as long as I can so I get rid of this purgatory. I don't want you helping me go down a little further because I don't have a chance in this life to get rid of it. That's not for you to decide. We're all getting ready for everybody to go. Well, we don't want them to come. We want them to go. What kind of society do we live in? Oh, sweetheart, don't you let anybody tell you. They don't think the thoughts of God. They think the thoughts of men, and that's not good. You are valuable to the whole world. And when you get to heaven, you'll see all these people coming towards you. You'll say, whoa, Lord, who are those? I say, well, those are all the people you saved. Me? Yeah. By that pain, by that age, by those aches and pains, by being loving and cheerful. And you have also a great advantage to be a good example to youth. I think, you know, I think that old people, and I don't know how you're old, what are you, 42 and you're old today? I don't know. They kept getting closer and closer. All you guys better worry, you know. A man came to me looking for a job. He was only 50. He was told to work. I thought, are they nuts or what? He's got more brains in his little finger than these college graduates have in their whole body. Why, who said he's not useful? We don't think right. He's got experience. You can't replace experience with a book. See, we don't think right. Don't think that way, honey. You are valuable, all of you out there. First you know, it'd be 35, you're going to be too old, you know? But because of abortion and birth control, the whole world is suddenly going to be old. We are destroying ourselves very slowly, but it's coming. I think we have time for another call. Hello?
1: Hello, Mother.
0: Where are you from?
1: I'm calling from Chicago.
0: Wonderful.
1: I'd like to ask, if possible, how does one go about finding a good spiritual director to help them see the signs of God in their lives and to discern God's will?
0: It's very difficult today. I hate to say that. Because sometimes our priests were not formed many times in seminary with a spiritual life. And they really have to live the life before they can direct. You know, you don't get it all out of a book. It comes from being in the presence of the Lord. See? So I got 3 minutes. Guess what I'm going to do? You're right. Absolutely correct. I want to remind you to get these chaplets here. Because I think the world needs them. With all these floods and the Middle East situation, it's just so much, you know. Hurts your head. I want you to get this chaplet of divine. Everyone here, I don't want you to go unless you get one. I got a lot of them here, I think. If I don't, if you miss any, I'll give them to you tomorrow. But I want you to get these. 55, is that right? Where's the boss here? 55 cents if you order 4. Thank you. If you order 1, what is the postage today? 32. God knows what it's going to be tomorrow. But you better act this week. It may be 40 cents next week. I'm offering you a bargain. You don't realize it. Anyway, it's very important. Give them to your neighbor or give them to your family. Give them to the one that needs it the most, even the one that kind of ridicules it. Put it in your pocket. Maybe if you go downtown in these malls, lay one on the table. We used to give many books away that way, and this man was in his company, he was going to commit suicide. He was a janitor. And somebody had thrown on the floor a little mini book the Lord gave me called Jesus Needs Me. And he picked it up, changed his mind. So I would, if you can afford a couple dollars, I have to keep some, you know what I mean? What are you going to do, huh? We got to keep this place going. Anyway, I want you to get 3 or 4 of these or even 1. Say it yourself. And we want to pray for all our callers tonight and all of you that need Jesus. Please come back. All of you living outside the faith, all of you living in sin, please come back. All of you who haven't been to confession for years and years, please come home. He's waiting in that tabernacle. Even if you can't find it, he's there somewhere. Today we play hide and seek, you know. He's hiding and we're seeking, so. You feel in some churches you're going to say, hey, where are you, Lord? Not here. Mm-mm. You see him as you open the door. Remember, he's waiting for you. Bye now.

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2: I first encountered Father Benedict Groeschel through EWTN, and I was impressed with his good humor and his wit and his knowledge of the Catholic faith. But I've also spent time with those that knew him personally and loved him, and they were all profoundly affected by his charity. Father Benedict was a religious who loved the church, but especially he loved the poor. He lived the Franciscan vocation to the full.
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4: Now, St. Paul has a couple of passages here I want to read to you. He says here in Ephesians chapter 5, he said, "This may be a wicked age." Oh, see, St. Paul thinks it's wicked. Well, I do too in many areas. You don't have to be very bright to know that things are not the way they should be, are they? Tonight we read about a family who tortured their children unbelievably. And you just kind of look up and say, how? Why? Every day something more terrible happens, or something in the church, something. He said, "This may be a wicked age, but your lives should redeem it." Oh, wow. See, we can't put all the responsibility on God, can we? Although God does it all, I am also responsible, and so are you.
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7: As a Catholic talk show host and speaker and author, I'm often asked, how should we pray? How do we pray? Really? It's up to you, and that's between you and the Lord. We have wonderful, wonderful formalized prayers in the Catholic faith, such as a rosary, the Lord's Prayer, novenas, but you can also just open up your heart and say, "Lord, help, SOS." It's as simple as that. How you pray is really up to you. Ask the Lord how you should pray, and He'll answer you.
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9: I often go back to my childhood. In church, we love to be reverent to Christ present in the Eucharist, to Christ on the cross. But I was also impressed by our sisters who taught us in school to pray before every class, to pray for what we needed. Because we could be irreverent, we were taught to go to confession on Saturday and to ask ourselves, did we say our prayers well and without distraction? All this was reverence. Now what do I see? I hear one irreverence after another. And week after week, month after month, the media churns out things that make fun of religion in general and make fun of Christianity in particular, and particularly make fun of the Catholic Church. No class. 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
11: We're on a mission to explore Rome, epicenter of the Roman Catholic Church and home to popes, saints, and miracles, including one of history's most remarkable conversion stories. Join me as we explore Rome. My name is Michael O'Neill. I'm the Miracle Hunter. I research and investigate the supernatural, traveling the world to take a deeper look at how miraculous events have had a transformative effect on world history, inspiring some of Catholicism's most famous devotions and most magnificent churches. From miraculous images of the Virgin Mary and the inexplicably incorruptible bodies of great saints, to the miracles of the Eucharist and those who bear the wounds of Christ, journey with me around the globe to see the wonders that have inspired the fascination and faith of believers for centuries.

we fly into Rome, the Eternal City, a 10-hour flight from Chicago. Every time I return to this magnificent city, my temporal spiritual home, my spirit is lifted and my heart is filled with Catholic pride and excitement. We hit the ground running. Rome is the cradle of Western culture and civilization, and is the center of the Catholic Church and its 1.3 billion baptized followers. It was the seat of St. Peter as the first pope, and that of his 265 successors. It is home to history's most precious Christian art and architecture, and houses the holy relics of countless saints, incorruptibles and otherwise. As one might expect, Rome has been the site of many miraculous events over the centuries. Throughout the world, there have been innumerable extraordinary miracles of various types, but specifically apparitions in which the Virgin Mary has been said to appear to the faithful. Many of them are well known: Our Lady of Guadalupe, Lourdes, Fatima, and the Miraculous Medal. These are all names that are familiar to most Catholics. Yet the city of Rome also had the privilege of several Marian apparitions, starting with one in the 4th century that, according to pious legend, provides a remarkable supernatural backstory to one of the most preeminent church buildings in the entire Christian world. On the summit of Esquiline Hill, the highest of the seven hills of Rome, is the Basilica of Santa Maria Maggiore. In English, St. Mary Major. It is renowned as one of the four major papal basilicas of Rome and all of Christendom. With its coffered ceiling, cosmatesque floors, mosaics, frescoes, and sculptures, St. Mary's has the feel of the other major basilicas in Rome: St. John in Lateran, St. Peter's, and St. Paul outside the walls. Yet it is the only one of the four that has preserved its early Christian character. It is also one of the first churches in Rome and the world dedicated to the Mother of God. It is said that the Virgin herself indicated and inspired the construction of this church dedicated to her. The original church was built here in the year 352, during the papacy of Pope Liberius. According to an ancient legend, a wealthy Roman patrician named John prayed to the Blessed Mother so that she would show him and his wife how to donate their wealth, given that they were childless and had no heirs. The Virgin Mary appeared in a dream during the night of August 4th and requested that they build a church in her honor on the Esquiline Hill. She said she would leave a sign in snow. She also appeared to Pope Liberius in a dream that very night, and he too, having been requested to come to the same hill, arrived in solemn procession with a small retinue of attendants. The next morning, August 5th, it snowed on the Esquiline Hill. Anyone who's ever been to the Eternal City at the height of the Roman summer will acknowledge that this is indeed a miracle. Word spread quickly, and people crowded to see the unusual event of snow glistening in the August sun. Upon awakening, John and his wife rushed to the site to see the miraculous snowfall. It was discovered that the snow had formed an outline of a basilica on the hill. The Pope then staked off the area before the snow melted. The basilica was completed within 2 years and consecrated by Pope Liberius. For this reason, it is sometimes referred to as the Liberian Basilica. Today, on August 5th each year, at the conclusion of the solemn mass, a shower of white rose petals falls from the dome of the Chapel of Our Lady. At sunset on the same day, another snowfall is released in the square outside the basilica. The following century, in 431 AD, the Council of Ephesus took place. Mary was proclaimed Theotokos, the Mother of God. For the occasion, Pope Sixtus III had the church embellished and repurposed. The Basilica of St. Mary Major is one of Rome's most richly decorated churches, and it houses a number
of important sacred relics. The 14th century campanile, or bell tower, built in Renaissance Romanesque style, stands out for its height. At 250 feet, it is the highest bell tower in Rome. Its construction was commissioned by Pope Gregory XI for the occasion of his return to Rome from Avignon. It houses five bells at the top. One of the bells is known as La Sperduta, or the Lost One. It rings every evening at 9 p.m. with a distinctive sound. The interior of St. Mary Major is majestic. Looking down, I'm struck immediately by the rich Cosmatesque floors. This was a decorative style of stonework characterized by white marble backgrounds inlaid with geometric shapes, including squares, circles, triangles, and serpentine, cut from colored marble, stone, and glass. The name derives from the Cosmati family that developed the method in the 12th and 13th centuries. The most unique artistic contribution is surely the 5th century mosaics. Commissioned by Pope Sixtus III, they line the central nave and continue in the triumphal arch. The mosaics of the central nave summarize four cycles of sacred history from the Old Testament, while the triumphal arch is made up of four registers containing scenes of the life of Mary. In the 13th century, Pope Niccolo IV modified the apse. He had the original one torn down and built the current one by moving it back a few meters. In this way, he created a transept for the choir between the apse and the arch. In 1295, he commissioned a mosaic of the Coronation of the Virgin by the Franciscan friar Jacopo Toriti. In this representation, Mary is depicted not as the mother of Jesus, but as the mother of the Church. Another important sacred image is a Byzantine icon known as the Salus Populi Romani, the salvation of the Roman people.

epidemic. It ended soon after. Pope Paul V arranged that a magnificent chapel be built for the veneration of this image. In 1613, he had a new chapel created, which took his family name, the Borghese Chapel, or the Pauline Chapel. Here in this sacred space, it is said that beauty, art, and faith find a perfect union. Another important chapel off the right transept is known as the Sistine Chapel, not to be confused with the famous chapel where popes are elected in the Vatican. This chapel takes its name from Pope Sixtus V, who commissioned it. He was the successor of Pope Sixtus IV, who built the Vatican museums. The chapel was designed by architect Domenico Fontana, and it contains the tombs of Sixtus V himself and his early patron, Pope Pius V. The main altar in the chapel consists of four gilded bronze angels by Sebastiano Torreggiani, holding up the ciborium. The most important relic in St. Mary Major is an ostensible remnant of Christ's manger from Bethlehem. It is conserved within a crystal reliquary beneath the high altar in the Crypt of the Nativity, also called the Bethlehem Crypt. This relic gave the basilica one of its former names, St. Mary of the Crib. It was donated to Pope Theodore I in the 7th century by St. Sophronius, Patriarch of Jerusalem, for safekeeping during widespread persecution in the Holy Land. In 2019, Pope Francis donated a small piece of the wood to the Franciscan custody of the Holy Land. It will be kept permanently at the Church of St. Catherine, next to the famous Church of the Nativity, the site where Jesus was born. From the Basilica of St. Mary Major, a 20-minute walk northwest on Via Milano, positioned between the famed Spanish Steps and Trevi Fountain, is the Basilica of Sant'Andrea della Frate. It is one of the most beautiful and historic churches in the entire city. While the church is renowned for its history and art, it is an important basilica and a Marian shrine. The ancient church dates back to at least 1000 AD and was known as Sant'Andrea Infra Ortos in Pincis, Latin for St. Andrew among the gardens in the pines. In the 12th century, its name was changed to Sant'Andrea della Frate, or St. Andrew of the Shrubs. In 1585, Pope Sixtus V granted administration of the church to the Minim Brothers, a mendicant order of friars founded by St. Francis of Paola in 1435. The friars were given the task of undertaking a complete renovation of the dilapidated building. Work was begun in 1604 by Gaspari Guerra, continued by the famous Baroque artist Borromini, and completed by Mattia de Rossi. Francesco Borromini was one of the foremost figures of Baroque architecture in Rome. His genius is evident in his work on the exterior of Sant'Andrea della Frate. He designed the dome, the bell tower, and the apse with wavy shapes that characterize Baroque architecture. The bell tower is a jewel of Borromeo architecture. It consists of four parts tightly superimposed, one on top of the other. Next to the bell tower is another display of brilliance, the dome. It does not have the usual circular shape, but appears like that of a tower with wavy walls. The interior of the church is replete with numerous important works of art by illustrious artists such as Bernini, Borromini, Vanvitelli, and Maini. On either side of the main altar are two large marble statues of angels, bearing instruments and symbols of Christ's passion. Both statues are originals sculpted by the famous artist Bernini when he was in his 70s. The statues were originally intended to adorn the Holy Angels Bridge leading across the Tiber River to St. Peter's. Commissioned by Pope Clement IX, he did not wish for these masterpieces to remain exposed to the elements, and he preferred to leave them to his nephew, Cardinal Jacopo Raspigliosi. In 1731, the cardinal's descendants donated them to the Church of Sant'Andrea della Frate. Most pilgrims to Sant'Andrea della Frate come here to visit the jewel of the church. Third chapel on the left, dedicated to Our Lady of the Miracle.
This is where the Virgin Mary appeared

to Alphonse Ratisbonne. In 1950, the chapel was completely renovated and enriched with precious marbles. On the pillars, there are two marble tombstones with inscriptions in Latin and French that recall the prodigy. On the external arch, the inscription reads, "On January 20, 1842, Alphonse Ratisbonne came here as a hardened Jew. The Virgin appeared to him just as you see her. He fell down a Jew and rose a Christian. Stranger, take with you this precious remembrance of the mercy of God and power of the Most Holy Virgin." Above the altar is a beautiful image painted by Natalie Carta. It depicts the Virgin as she appeared to the young Alphonse Ratisbonne. Mary's forehead is crowned, and she has a halo ring of 12 stars. Behind her, a white veil flutters in the wind. She is wearing a white dress and a blue sash, which symbolizes purity and royalty. From her hands emit rays downward. She is smiling gently, her eyes looking down tenderly as those kneeling before her. She appears approachable, but at the same time, regal. She is clearly a queen, symbolized by her crown in addition to her overall demeanor, but she is also pure and humble. To the right of the altar is another image, also much venerated by popular piety. This one illustrates the Virgin Mary in the act of appearing to Alphonse Ratisbonne. The prodigious event took place on January 20, 1842, when the Virgin Mary appeared to a well-to-do young Jewish man named Alphonse Ratisbonne, who was in Rome by chance. A young lawyer and banker, he was fiercely hostile to the Catholic faith. For him, Christian beliefs amongst his friends were cause for mockery. Alphonse was born in 1814 in Strasbourg, France. He was the 11th child of an influential Jewish banking family. His mother died when he was 4 years old, his father when he was 16. He was raised by his uncle, who took him in and educated him and his siblings. The cohesiveness of his family had been shaken a years even before the death of his father, when Alphonse's brother, Theodore, admitted to his family that he had converted to Catholicism. He was later ordained a Jesuit priest. Growing up, Alphonse considered his brother responsible for the humiliation suffered by the family. For this reason, he developed a hatred toward the Catholic faith, the Jesuit order, and his brother, who he considered a fanatic. Alphonse graduated in law and was destined to become heir to the family business. He became engaged to marry his cousin, Flora Ratisbonne. When he was 27 years old, while waiting for his fiancée to come of age, he set out on a journey to Jerusalem. He wished to see some of the world before settling down, and he also had some health problems he hoped would improve during his travels. Due to a series of setbacks, instead of going to the Holy Land, he went to Rome. Here he met friends from Strasbourg, who showed him around the city. Among them were two friends of high status, a baron named Theodore de Bussier, and another nobleman named Auguste de Loferone. Both were devout Catholics and devotees of the miraculous medal. To overcome his anti-Catholic prejudices, they believed that if Alphonse Ratisbonne invoked the Virgin, he would convert. They challenged Alphonse to recite the Memorare prayer and wear the miraculous medal, the famed sacramental whose design was given to St. Catherine Laboure in a vision of the Virgin Mary in the Paris convent of the Daughters of Charity, just over a decade earlier. He agreed to do so, precisely to demonstrate how absurd their Catholic devotions were. Alphonse was Jewish, though he was more influenced by science. He did not believe in God. With a mocking smile and disdain, he said, "This will be an opportunity for me, in my conversations with friends, to ridicule your beliefs." "Do as you wish," replied de Bussier, and he began to pray with his family for Alphonse's conversion. A few days later, Count de Loferone suddenly died, and Baron de Bussier set out to organize his friend's funeral. Alphonse arrived at the church of San Andrea della Frate.
While the Baron was working out the details of the funeral with the friars in the sacristy, something extraordinary happened to Alphonse. He testified, "I was walking into the church, and I reached the place where the funeral was to take place, when I felt seized by a great disturbance that I cannot express in words. It seemed like a veil came down before me. The entire church seemed to be in a shadow, except for a single chapel that radiated with vivid splendor. I saw the Most Blessed Virgin Mary standing on the altar. She was living, great, majestic, most beautiful, and merciful. She resembled the figure of the imprinted image on the one side of the miraculous medal. At the sight, I fell to my knees where I stood. I tried several times with effort to raise my eyes toward the Virgin, but due to reverence and splendor, I lowered them. However, such did not prevent me from perceiving the apparition. I was barely able to fix my gaze on Mary's hands. I saw in them the expression of forgiveness and mercy. In the presence of the Most Holy Virgin, although she did not say a word to me, I fully understood the horror of the state that I was in, as well as the beauty of the Catholic religion. In a word, I understood everything." His friend Debussy came out of the sacristy and was amazed to see Alphonse drenched in tears. He called to him, bringing him out of his daze. Alphonse took the medal he was wearing on his chest and, with great affection, kissed the image of the Virgin, resplendent with grace. He told Debussy, "Oh, it was truly her." He later said about his conversion, "I cannot explain this change except with the image of a man who awakens from a deep sleep, or a man born blind who sees the light in a single instant. He sees, but he cannot define the light that illumines him, and in which he contemplates the objects of his admiration." The apparition experienced by Alphonse was silent. The Immaculate Conception did not deliver any spoken message. There was only an eloquent gesture. With her hand, she indicated for him to kneel. Though she told him nothing, he understood everything. 11 days later, he began to receive his sacraments. At his baptism, he added Mary, to his name to reflect the role he felt she had played in his conversion. He made a heartfelt confession and repented of all his lifetime of sin, with his hatred and mockery of the Catholic faith. Alphonse returned to Paris to proclaim his newfound faith to his fiancée and invited her to convert. His fiancée tearfully rejected his proposal. Then Alphonse was reconciled with his brother, Theodore, and he followed him into the Jesuit order. In 1848, Alphonse was ordained a priest. The two brothers, Theodore and Alphonse, felt drawn to work together for the conversion of their fellow Jews to the Christian faith. This proposed ministry was blessed by Pope Gregory XVI in 1842. Theodore established a school for Jewish children in a Christian setting. Two Jewish sisters came to him for spiritual advice and also converted to Christianity. They became the nucleus for the Congregation of Our Lady of Sion, founded in 1847. In 1852, Alphonse felt called to join his brother in this mission to their own people, writing that he, quote, "recognized that the will of God in my conversion and in my vocation to the priesthood obviously destined me to work for the salvation of Israel." With the authorization of the Jewish Superior General and the blessing of Pope Pius IX, Alphonse left the Jesuits to join his brother. The two brothers, with several other priests drawn to their mission, formed the male branch of the congregation in 1852. Alphonse moved to Palestine in 1855 to open a convent for the Sisters of the Congregation. He would spend the rest of his life there. He died in Ein Kerem, near Jerusalem, on May 6, 1884, and is buried in the convent cemetery. After Alphonse's apparition and conversion, canonical process was established to verify it. Pope Gregory XVI ordered his cardinal vicar to immediately open a canonical investigation.
This took place in 17 sessions. At its

conclusion, it was determined, quote, that the truth is fully confirmed of the famous miracle worked by Almighty God through the intercession of the Blessed Virgin Mary, namely the instantaneous and perfect conversion of Alphonse Marie Ratisbonne from Judaism. The Church of San Andrea della Frate was elevated to the status of Marian sanctuary. In 1848, on January 18th, the altar where the Virgin Mary appeared, previously dedicated to St. Michael, was consecrated to the Blessed Virgin Mary with the title of Our Lady of the Medal. Numerous conversions and healings have taken place in this chapel. For this reason, in the beginning of the 20th century, Pope Benedict XV referred to it as the Roman Lourdes. Later, in 1942, Pope Pius XII raised the church's status to that of a basilica. Today, the Basilica of Sant'Andrea della Frate celebrates two important feast days. January 20th, the date of the apparition of Our Lady to Alphonse Ratisbonne, and November 27th, the day when Our Lady appeared to Catherine Laboure in Paris in 1830. Years after his conversion, while Catherine Laboure was still living, Alphonse went to Paris and the Rue de Bac to visit the site of the devotion. When asked to meet the sister who had received the revelation, he was told no one knew who she was. Indeed, this was true. Her identity as a famed Marian visionary was shielded from all the Daughters of Charity. Thus, a strong link was established between the two apparition events. In fact, recognition of the miracle in San Andrea delle Frate on behalf of the ecclesial authorities contributed to an increase in the devotion to the miraculous medal. The experience of Alphonse Ratisbonne in Rome is unique in many respects. At the same time, it is intimately connected to the 1830 apparition of the Virgin Mary to St. Catherine Laboure in Paris, and later still to the 1858 apparition of the Immaculate Conception to St. Bernadette in Lourdes. With these three apparitions in Rome, Paris, and then Lourdes, the identity of the Virgin Mary was revealed. She was truly the Immaculate Conception, conceived without sin. And now my time in Rome has drawn to a close. Witnessing these sites of Marian miracles has brought to my head new understanding of the connections of supernatural events, and to my heart, a desire for greater conversion to Christ.

0: This is Father Ed Sovia. Why do we need to go to confession? It's because confession is that opportunity for the forgiveness of sins. All of us have to deal with sin, but confession is an opportunity for us to come to the forgiveness of sins as we acknowledge our sins and ask for God's mercy and help. May we always be a people who recognize that confession brings us to the heart of our loving God.
1: The St. John Leadership Network presents Glance at the Gospel with Father Nathan Cromley.
2: In the Gospel for this Sunday, Jesus describes the kingdom of God using two parables. One, a treasure in a field which a person finds, goes and sells all that he has, and then buys. And in the second, the kingdom of heaven is compared to a pearl of great price, which someone goes and sells all that he has in order to buy. I think it's really refreshing to hear Jesus describe the kingdom of heaven and relationship with God in such positive terms. Many of us today feel a little bit deflated when it comes to our faith, and many struggle to make the faith relevant to their children and their friends. Isn't it marvelous to hear our Lord describe the faith as a treasure worth buying at the price of everything that we have, or a precious pearl worth more than all of our possession? And the lives of so many saints bear witness to this same truth. Men and women through the ages who have sold everything that they have in order to give their lives to God unreservedly. Maybe the fact that the main actors in the parable today had to sell everything that they had in order to purchase or procure this wonderful treasure shows us that our faith needs to be won from the inside. Too many times we demand that God prove things before we believe them, or we insist on staying on the outside of our faith in order to judge whether or not it's worthy of our assent. But faith doesn't work this way. Love doesn't work this way. The promise the church makes to us about faith is that we will understand after we believe, and that we will appreciate after we begin to love. God offers us the truth of his salvation as a fine treasure and a precious pearl. Let's not be afraid of selling everything we have and so discover its great value.
1: For more information, go to www.stjohnleadershipnetwork.org.
3: The power of prayer simply means that words have an effect. For example, when a couple says, "I do," it literally changes two people to becoming one in marriage. When you say, "I love you," it changes us and it gives us value. The power of prayer is in the words and in the sentiment, but it's also in the fact that God, who is omnipotent, all-powerful, answers our prayers.
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6: He saw the challenge and he just did the work. He did what was before him because he knew that his God was not going to challenge him with something that he could not do.
7: Father Augustus Toten have great meaning for the black community because he's a man of principle, a man of perseverance, and a man of faith.
8: And his belief in the Catholic Church, that it was the source of, could be a source of liberation for all peoples, especially at that time African Americans.
9: I think the community looks to Father Toten, his witness, his ministry, his life, as a way of reminding us what's possible and the work that we're actually called to do today.
10: Father Augustus Toten, his message would be that we're all the same. We all come from the same God.
11: He was ordained to save souls and to bring souls into deeper intimacy with Jesus Christ. And so that was the first and main priority of Augustus Toten, being a sacramental witness to the people that were marginalized and broken in the culture, especially a lot of the people of color.
12: I really do think he's a saint. His quiet witness in the face of adversity. You know, we all face adversity in our lives, and he didn't give up. He stayed true to the faith. He stayed true to his love for God.
13: It will position the African-American Catholic experience alongside other ethnic contributions to the church. And the experience of heroic peoples who have somehow championed the Catholic cause in the world.
14: From miracle workers to martyrs, to those ordinary people living extraordinary lives of heroic virtue, these are the people that make us wonder if someday they might be saints.

0: Augustus Tolton was born on the Hagar farm in Bush Creek, Missouri, to Peter Paul Tolton and his wife Martha Jane Chisley. He was one of three children born to his parents who were both slaves of Catholic families and had been married in the Catholic Church. When the Civil War broke out in 1861, his father ran away to fight with the Union. Several months later, his mother, Martha, decided it was time for her and the children to also seek freedom.
1: She was a woman who was enslaved, who was owned by, this plantation

0: owner in Bush Creek, Missouri. And she knew that she wanted to have a better life for her kids.
1: She didn't want that for her children. She had already lived that life and knew what it was to be separated from people that she loved. And she was not going to have that for her children. And so she took them and she made her way to freedom with them. That she had this responsibility. She was very keen. She knew what was going on. She saw that her mistress, her master, was selling off different things and different people because she needed money, and she knew that her children were valuable and they probably would be split up, and it was most important to her to keep her family together.
0: There was a lot of forestry, of course, that she had to weed her way and wave her way through with these kids. So, and trying to keep them quiet away from the possible, you know, Confederate soldiers who may have been, you know, after her, or some of those who were probably, you know, in search of those, you know, who had escaped their master. And they found a old rickety boat, and with one oar for her to try to get across the Mississippi. It's vast. And to try to get from the Missouri side to the Illinois side had to be frightening.
2: How harrowing that was. For Mrs. Tolton taking Augustus and his brother and sister in the boat, crossing Mississippi while gunfire is flying over their heads, and she's frantically rowing, trying to get to the other side. It's just amazing.
1: It was her faith that she saw that, you know, as her God in action, working on her behalf, working on behalf of her children. And I believe at that moment she knew that she had done the right thing, and that she knew that she was going to be free and her children were going to be free.
0: All of a sudden she's faced with Confederate soldiers, and you know, the Union soldiers said, hey, she has a right to be here. She is now, you know, in Union territory. For them to speak up for her in that moment, I'm sure she had to really lean on her faith and say, thank you, God, for, you know, for bringing these men, you know, to my rescue.
3: They settled in Quincy, Illinois, a major stop on the Underground Railroad. Here they joined the closest Catholic church, the German parish of St. Boniface.
1: There would be gratitude. And then, you know, at night when they were, you know, in their room and they were together, and nobody was beating them or coming to look for them, that they were able to exhale, take a deep breath, you know, and know that there was a future, you know, for them.
0: It had to be a moment of praise and thanksgiving, because Martha Jane was a woman of great faith. Matter of fact, when she was in Kentucky, which is where she learned about her Catholic faith, she was able to lean on those prayers that she learned.
2: Augustus Tolton had to work in the tobacco factory with his mom to help raise money, keep the family going. And so the interesting part of that whole thing was when they tried to go to church.
1: His experience in school was a bit frightening for him. And I think that, again, there's these mixed emotions, because he wanted to learn. The nuns there, you know, saw that he had this aspiration and that he was really bright, and he wanted to get that same education and living in that experience.
0: Father Augustus had difficulty in the school because he was bullied.
2: His case is because he's a black kid in the school, and he was of a different race. And so he was bullied because of that, and probably because they were poor as well.
3: From the time he was 14, he served Mass every morning before going to work or school. At 16, he made his first communion and started to think about the priesthood. The priests who knew him also saw a future priest in the dedicated, pious young man.
4: You know, they taught him so many things, and they stuck with him. They tried to help him with, I think one of them taught him Greek, taught him languages, taught him the classics, and they were with him through the end, tried to get him in different seminaries. He was rejected, but they never gave up. They kept

0: persevering with him. He persevered, but they also persevered, and they showed the beauty and the unity of the church.
1: Father McGurr saw something in the young Augustine. You know, he saw something. He saw it when he served Mass, his love for being at the altar, his love for the Eucharist, you know, his silence before the Lord in adoration. He said, maybe, I think this guy might want to become a priest. He didn't get his first communion until he was a teenager. But then after that, when Father McGurr noticed, you know, when he said, do you want to become a priest? He's like, yes. And so these priests helped in the training and formation in philosophy and theology and the things that he needed to prepare for seminary life.
2: Despite Father McGurr's support, Tolton was rejected by every American seminary to which he applied. Impressed by his personal qualities, Father McGurr continued to help him and enabled Tolton to study in Rome.
3: There were about a dozen seminaries at the time in the U.S., and you know, we know that all of them wrote back and said, not just yet. Some of them said, yeah, we would love to accept a Negro candidate, but they're saying, no, just not just yet.
0: When you have a call and you got that tunnel vision, that focus, you know, that keeps you going. And that helped me to become ordained, because I understood what he did for the calling. I understood his mission, his desire to be a priest. And that just kept me going on.
3: And then eventually, as we all know, that the Franciscans appealed to their friar in Rome, or their provincial in Rome, and he got him into the Urban College.
1: And he thrived there.
2: Tolton graduated from St. Francis Solanus College and attended the Pontifical Urban University, where he became fluent in Italian, as well as studying Latin and Greek.
3: The day before Father Tolton was going to be ordained in Rome, that the cardinal who was in charge of Urban College and also Propaganda Fide pulls him aside and says, you're not going to Africa, you're going back to Quincy.
4: After ordination, him saying Mass at St. Peter's was probably a favorite moment. To have risen above, to have his faith have endured to that point, and to experience that glorious moment.
2: After his ordination in 1886, he was sent back to the Diocese of Alton, Illinois.
5: I think he thought that he would probably end up in Africa and probably never seeing his family again.
0: He had his understanding of where he wanted to go, but God had the ultimate understanding, and he placed him back where he needed him.
1: They sent him back to the United States because he thought, okay, they're going to send me to a missionary country like Borneo, or, you know, one of the countries on the continent of Africa. But they did send him back to a missionary country, back to the United States, in fact, back to Quincy, Illinois.
4: Immediately after ordination was perceiving the next challenge, those next challenges or obstacles where he would need God and the Holy Spirit's protection and guidance.
3: Father Tolton was pretty much sent back as a sacrificial lamb, yet he's going back to the United States and he knows what he's going to expect. He's the first black priest ordained for the United States. He's going to face racism. He's going to face a lot of struggles. And so I'm imagining there was excitement and there was dread.
1: At first, it was like, he's like an anomaly, like, wow, black priest, you've never seen that before. They went out of curiosity.
3: And then they welcomed him with open arms when he came. I mean, they hired a special train to go out to Springfield to pick him up. People were cheering in the streets. They decorated the church for his first Mass back in Quincy.
6: And I think that some people would have been angry, you know, indignation, you know. They're not going to do that. And then they heard him preach, and then they heard him talk, and they felt the love, and it changed everything.
7: I think Father Tolton's preaching style was definitely about unity, calling people together, recognizing that the world he lived in was a place that was filled with division, discrimination, racism, hatred. And yet in his own life as a priest, he was constantly calling the community to come together, being focused on this gift of hope and the possibility for what God would be able to do through the community.
3: Whites and blacks start worshiping at his church. There were white and black altar servers. They were singing together.
1: But they kept coming back because of his preaching, because of his witness. They saw how much he loved his priesthood. They saw the way he catechized and he taught the faith. There was something beautiful and attractive there.
6: His love for God came through, that he was excited about the Lord, and that came through.
1: People of all races would come to the church, and they were all welcome there. with open arms. But of course, we know that he had issues because the white priests now did not like the fact that they were losing some congregation members to this new black priest.
4: He did bring the church back to life. I mean, coming to church were not only blacks, but the whites in the town. And that required a lot of energy and a lot of effort. It also, though, brought a lot of criticism, ridicule. People were fed by his word and by the Eucharist, and that he was somehow able to break open the scripture and speak and pierce hearts.
2: In his first year, he took over the school he had founded and also created a flourishing parish at St. Joseph's, attended by both blacks and whites.
3: He was known to spend between 2 and 9 p.m. in the confessional every Saturday.
4: A day for Father Augustus Tolton would be a mass in the morning. It might be then visiting sick along the way. It might be receiving people coming in to hear their problems and issues and concerns. It might be then responding to requests for him to come and preach elsewhere, where he's always struggling with, where am I to be? Where is God calling me to be in this moment, and what work is most important?
3: There were bishops from around the country writing to Father Tolton, asking them to come and minister to their communities. And so, as we know, Father Tolton wrote to the Propaganda Fide because he thought he needed their permission to transfer out of the Alton Diocese at the time. Well, come to find out, he didn't have to have their permission. He was ordained for anywhere in that region, which included Chicago.
6: I don't think he initially wanted to come to Chicago. He wanted everything to be wonderful in Quincy. But then he came to Chicago with new hope.
0: And then in Chicago, you know, at that time, it was a very dangerous time on many aspects. So to see him succeed like that, it was just a source of pride for the community, for the people, and even for the greater community, the people to say, hey, you know what, we have a black priest in Chicago, let's rally around him, let's give him support.
3: And at the time, they were worshiping in the basement of St. Mary's Church, which is, now it's called Old St. Mary's, and it's on the edge of a neighborhood called Bronzeville.
1: Then he began, of course, actively trying to build St. Monica's. They got part of it constructed. He was actually even writing St. Catherine Drexel, wrote her a couple of letters in order to solicit funds from her. He had a group of people around him that were helping him to raise money for the church.
3: Father Tolton started worshiping with them. There were about 27 committed families or committed people when he started. A couple months later, there were 200 committed families. So his immediate goal was to start raising money for their own church.
5: He was able to use his preaching style to raise money for the church that they were trying to save for, which ended up becoming St. Monica's.
6: He had a church built for African-American people. That was unheard of, and it was his church for his people. It was just amazing. I believe that he had a wonderful journey while he was here in Chicago. He made many friends, the Sisters of Mercy, you know, the neighbors. You know, his was lucky enough to have his mother and his sister there with him. It was just it wound up being perhaps the highlight of his life.
2: St. Monica's parish grew from 30 parishioners to 600 with the construction of the new church building. Father Tolton's success at ministering to black Catholics quickly earned him national attention within the Catholic hierarchy.
4: I think his greatest challenge was isolation, in that having to give his service the sacraments and pay attention to the faithful. He had only his well of faith to tap into. There were no other priests that he could engage with, certainly no other black priests that he could engage with, or black clergy.
7: He was someone that was known throughout here in Chicago and in the other cities that he served in, was someone that was out in the streets.
2: Over the next 6 years, he wore himself out. He celebrated Mass and heard confessions, visited his parishioners and neighbors, taught catechism, gave homilies, fought alcoholism and poverty, continue to give lectures, fundraised, and built a new church.
0: We understand that we're going to have trials and tribulations, but you persevere, you go on, you keep your faith. Like we see in the community, when you have faith, you can step out on nothing and land on something. And that was Father Augustus Tolton.
2: Tolton began to be plagued by spells of illness in 1893. Because

0: them, he was forced to take a temporary leave of absence from his duties at St. Monica's Parish in 1895. At the age of 43, Father Augustus Tolton collapsed and died of complications from heat stroke on July 9th, 1897.
1: And even the story of his passing was he was getting off of a streetcar, and that's when he died from heat stroke. So he was definitely a priest that was out there in the community, someone who was present to the people he was called to serve.
2: He was well respected. Many, many priests came to his funeral. I think he was a holy person. People responded to that and recognized that.
1: There's something that makes the community really proud of the fact that he comes from here, that he ministered here, that he walked the same streets that the community walks today. And in a lot of ways, the issues that he faced as a priest and that community faced more than 100 and some years ago are some of the same ones that we face today.
3: Our previous Archbishop, the late Cardinal George, had read the definitive biography titled From Slave to Priest. Next thing I learned was on my desk was a letter naming me as a postulator for this cause. That's how it got started.
0: On February 24th, 2011, the Catholic Church officially began the formal introduction of the cause for Tolton's sainthood. He is now designated a servant of God. Also at this time, there was the establishment of the historical and theological commissions, which investigate the life of Tolton and the Father Tolton Guild.
4: It was when Cardinal George was opening up the case for the cause for sainthood. We helped craft what's now known as the Tolton Ambassadors, and it is our job to educate and to support and promote the cause. We like to consider ourselves the worker bees. There's some people that have to tell the story, there's some people that have to raise the money, and that's what the Tolton Ambassadors are.
1: Father Tolton is an inspiration for me as a priest, and having this connection as a Chicago priest, I think, makes it even deeper, knowing that he was here in this archdiocese and served this local church and made such a lasting impact that people like me could talk about his path to becoming a saint.
3: We sent over to Rome about 3,000 pages of documents and anything that we could find in archives and libraries here and abroad in Rome and Vatican archives even. We sent it over to Rome, and that is the feeding material for the Positio. The Positio is sort of bringing all that information through a funnel that will be impressive for showing the Holy Father. Here is an individual who lived the Christian life to a heroic degree.
0: On June 12, 2019, Pope Francis authorized the Congregation for the Causes of Saints to promote a decree of heroic virtue, thus granting Augustus Tolton the title Venerable.
3: That was very exciting to get that letter. So I flew over to Rome for it. And sure enough, that late afternoon, I got the word that the Holy Father accepted his cause. The Positio was accepted, and Tolton was affirmed. And that meant that our work, at least on this side, was finished.
5: The Chicago Sun-Times had this big, huge, it took up the whole front page. So I went out on my porch, and at first I couldn't believe what I was seeing. Father Tolton was made venerable. And I'm screaming in the phone.
6: The virtues of Venerable Father Augustus Tolton were humility, compassion, deep faith in God, faith in the church,
3: perseverance, stamina, charity, long-suffering, kind of a dry martyrdom, given the social onslaughts of that era that had not quite processed the dignity of black skin in the culture, and navigating himself through those social deficits, showing himself to have his faith and his hope and his love intact at the end of it.
0: And now the search for miracles is on. The cause must identify a case of a medical healing of a serious condition, not liable to go in its own. The cure must be instantaneous, complete, and lasting. And perhaps most difficult of all, there can be no medical treatment that relates to the cure.
3: We get pretty regularly

0: correspondence, letters from people who have incorporated Tolton into their prayer life, reports of favors received, excitements about how life has turned around for them in many respects. Most of them have to do with health. And we send those over to Rome in order to demonstrate that the intercessory side of Tolton is active. Because Rome looks for a connection made between here and heaven.
1: Someday, if two miracles are recognized by Rome, Father Augustus Tolton may go down as one of the great saints in the history of America.
0: Going from venerable to blessed, we await a sign from God that Tolton is definitely in heaven and enjoying eternal bliss by way of a miracle, a turnaround, a dramatic turnaround in health that can't be explained by known medical science. We pray for that every day.
2: I think the community in Chicago will be ecstatic when the time comes for Father Tolton to be beatified. I think the community, we pray for that. We pray through his intercession for a miracle to take place.
3: Father Tolton would be the first African-American priest to be beatified or become a saint.
0: He provides for me an inspiration on how I can be a good priest and a good bishop and somehow get through even the rough points in my own life. He did it, why can't I and some others as well?
4: Well, Father Augustus Tolton is definitely an inspiration. And when I think about my life, my difficult times that I have in the priesthood, I think about what Father Augustus Tolton went through. And that perseverance, that strength, that gives me inspiration. When I feel like giving up, I can go on. Father Augustus Tolton is definitely a saint.
5: I think it would be awesome to have a slave to become a canon, to become a canonized saint. So I think that'd be a tremendous blessing for everyone in our country.
6: It would first to the African American community in Chicago, Catholics first, a sense of pride, a sense of acknowledgement, and a sense of recognition. To all African Americans in Chicago, I think it would give them reason to pause and look at the church again as a place where they are acknowledged, viewed as valuable, and viewed as having a positive impact on the church. I do pray to Father Tolton. I pray for energy. I pray for clarity and understanding as I'm preaching, that I could reach hearts and minds as he did in his time.
3: I do believe that Father Augustus Tolton is already a saint. It's just that, we just gotta wait on the kind of like the final seal from the Vatican.
7: But to have someone come out of that chain and be elevated to sainthood and be embraced by this country, I think that that's the healing that we need.
6: I believe Father Augustus Tolton is a saint. He modeled virtues that we should all aspire to, whether we be clergy or whether we be faithful.
2: We look to him as a saint. We look to him as someone who was a friend of Jesus, who lived a life of holiness, and as a priest was willing to sacrifice his life for the good of the community. And for me, that's what makes him a saint.
0: I believe Father Tolton is a saint for what we put him through. And he didn't spit back at us. History is, in some ways, I suppose, just one narrative after another of man's inhumanity to man. And somehow that has been the Christian story from the very beginning of the faith.
1: This has been They Might Be Saints. I'm Michael O'Neill,

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2: Father Groeschel once said, "They said I would never live. I lived. They said I would never think. I think. They said I would never walk. I walked. They said I would never dance, but I never danced anyway." That's the epitome of Father Benedict Groeschel, someone who could mix humor with suffering and truth. A great man. We still love him and we miss him.
3: Hi, this is Cy Kellett. 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
5: A new report by the Restoration of America Foundation estimates that more than 328,000 abortion pills have been shipped from states with so-called abortion shield laws into states that otherwise protect unborn children. The report shows that mail-order abortion has become the primary method of bypassing pro-life laws enacted after the Dobbs decision. This should concern everyone, regardless of what state they live in. Mail-order abortion kills babies. It eliminates in-person medical oversight. It increases the risk of forced abortion and undermines the ability of states to enforce laws enacted by their citizens. If pro-abortion states can send these deadly drugs in the mail, it means that they are setting abortion policy for the entire country.
4: Join our Life Defenders team today. 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

0: Hello and welcome to Catholic Answers Live. I am Cy Kellett, your host. Tom Nash, our guest. We're going to talk about the occult the first hour. Tom Nash, thank you for being here with us.
1: Good to be with you, Cy, as always.
0: It is always good when you're around. It's good for brothers to be together or something like that. Isn't that from the Bible?
1: Yes, wherever two or more gather in his name, so he is with you, and praise be Jesus Christ now and forever.
0: I'm going to get right into a question about the occult.
1: Sure.
0: How can I tell the difference between mental illness or anxiety and genuine spiritual attack?
1: Good question. I think we should always, we have a mental health tract, TRACT, which I encourage people to access, which also has referrals for mental health, spiritual counselors who are Catholic, who are faithful Catholics and also competent counselors. They can help distinguish things. You'll see some things that we, you know, obsessive compulsive anxiety that the church always, even in cases of demonic possession, always checks to see and looks at the psychological, the psychiatric, mm-hmm. and eliminates those before presuming that there's something more. You can see manifestations even on the, for example, spiritual, we're not talking possession, where you can see clairvoyance, superhuman strength, levitation. Those are signs that will point towards
0: a possession,
1: demonic okay. possession. But just on, say, we say demonic, which would be known as obsession, as opposed to physical violence, that our friends, Saint Padre Pio and Saint John Vianney experienced. And by the way, we can always know the devil will reveal what is good by what he overtly hates. That's why we have the Black Mass. That's why we see two of the most oppressed priests in the last two centuries were themselves priest confessors.
0: And you're talking about Padre Pio and
1: Padre
0: John
1: Pio Vianney. And John Vianney, which is a reminder that the power of the sacrament of confession regularly receiving is a great antidote to dealing with the devil and dealing with temptations, etc.
0: So am I correct that it seems to me to follow what you just said?
1: Yes, sir.
0: It's a process of elimination.
1: Yes, and I think
0: start with eliminate the
1: and I would say this, there's a couple of thoughts. Sometimes you might see a aversion to sacred objects that might be manifest of somebody who's having spiritual oppression, or it will come and go where it

0: is a mental illness is more continuous. That is, someone's up now. There's the anxiety. It's an ongoing reality. It may become more manifest, but the mental illness that somebody has is more not just come and go, but it's more of a constant situation as opposed to manifesting at particular points. There also might be cases in which the problem if it is in fact a spiritual one might be aided and abetted by virtue of someone's sinful conduct that is unrepented of, as well as they're playing with spiritual fire such as Ouija boards, and we'll get to things like that. In summary, it is good to check with a priest, good to check with a licensed medical counselor to see if these things and to rule them out. But we don't want to make a presumption on our own, and we don't want to give the devil too much credit while at the same time redoubling our efforts to live a holy life, avoiding, you know, occult, avoiding sins that we, you know, calling evil good, Isaiah 5:20. And to be vigilant about a good Catholic life where we are going to Mass on Sunday, basic thing, and also with confession and taking advantage of confession, and particularly if we commit a mortal sin or we have a strong view. And if there could be also scrupulosity, which we might think is oppression, and this is where a good priest can counsel that. And so, again, not giving the devil credit too much, but rather that we can deal with this. Might be a cross somebody have, obsessive compulsive scrupulosity, obsessive compulsive disorder of a religious nature. So we work with that, and maybe medication might be helpful. But there's nothing like the good spiritual life, I think, also spending time before the Blessed Sacrament. But we need to work through those things with a good mental health counselor along with a priest.
1: You mentioned Ouija boards.
0: Yeah.
1: People ask us about them all the time.
0: Yeah.
1: What's wrong with them? Could you give me not just the like, well, stay away from it. It's it's bad. But like, what is actually wrong with the use of a Ouija board?
0: You're trying to find out answers, whether about the future, whether about things that might be, you know, is my mom or dad, where are they, you know, if they've died. You're looking for hidden knowledge, whether about the future or otherwise, and you are accessing, you're not saying, Lord, give me peace about it, and asking for the saints to intercede for them, but you want to figure things out, and you're not accessing the spiritual world in communion with Christ, that is the saints, that, but you are going outside of that. You're looking for
1: Helpful, Tom.
0: Yes.
1: I've never heard it said that way. You're not accessing the spiritual world in communion with Christ.
0: Yes.
1: But you're going about it around that. You're going around the edge. You're doing a run around Jesus.
0: Yeah, it's like and this is what happens to horoscopes, things like that, mediums.
1: Why do you keep mentioning my next question in the question that I'm... Are you reading my mind right now, Tom?
0: No, I am not, right. But they are related. And so, you know, the movie The Exorcist, true story, that kid, it was not a girl, but a boy, a Lutheran, not a Catholic, who was playing with a Ouija board, which he had gotten from his aunt, and she was into the occult. As I say, if you dance with the devil, you will get dipped. And when you open yourself up to the demonic, whether through seances, whether through mediums, whether through a Ouija board, you are entering the devil's playing field. You are entering the spiritual world, not in communion with Christ. And bad things can, and don't be surprised, will happen. And people might say, oh, I'm doing just fine. I remember speaking to some kids who were atheists 7-8 years ago, and they were in Minnesota. I said, They play with a Ouija board. They're atheists, but they play with a Ouija board. I don't know. It's like, you know, like tempting, you know, show up, devil. I said, I urge you not to do that. You're playing with fire. And at the very least, do not invoke the devil by name, or you can get all the more in trouble. I think that this can further affirm people in disbelief. But oftentimes, people come to realize the reality of God by realizing the reality of the devil, because the devil and otherwise spirituals will show up. And we see this in regard to The Exorcist, where the priest who is losing with faith comes back to realizing that there is a God by realizing the reality of the devil and his power to, with God's grace, to exercise.

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0: Welcome back. Catholic Answers Live. Tom Nash is our guest. Tom is an apologist here at Catholic Answers, the author of What Did Jesus Do?
1: To Whom Shall We Go?
0: Oh, did you change the title of it?
1: No, that's the newer edition, and it's out from St. Paul Center. To Whom Shall We Go? The Biblical Case
0: for
1: the Catholic Church.
0: Yeah.
1: And also, the Biblical Roots of the Mass, and 20 Answers, the Rosary, from Catholic Answers Press.
0: I love that you interrupted me while I was doing the introduction, because you knew I was not going to get it right.
1: Just collaborating.
0: That was good collaboration, Tom. That was good collaboration. Yeah, 20 Answers, the Rosary. I know you're proud of that one. I know you
1: are.
0: Yeah.
1: And a good pride, not a bad pride.
0: And
1: speaking of which, the Blessed Mother is the great, our great collaborator in dealing with spiritual. The devil hates and most fears her. She is the antithesis of the devil because she is merely human, and yet by her humility and her childlikeness, the superpower, since we talk oftentimes of superheroes and whatnot and superhero movies coming out this summer, that the great power of the saints is childlikeness, so that they can
0: That's
1: be
0: beautiful.
1: Receptive to the grace of God. And she, who was merely human, by accepting, saying her fiat, to do unto me according to thy will, she ends up being exalted above all the angels and saints, not by virtue of her nature, but by God's glory and her blessing. And she is most feared by the devil and most hated.
0: Because she's so innocent and
1: she is
0: humble.
1: She is humble. She is truly loving. She is childlike. Antithesis of the devil is, you know, who goes against that by choosing his, by always saying my way, not God's way.
0: And she says,
1: your will be done, and his is, I will not serve.
0: All right, we're talking about the occult, and I'm glad that you mentioned Our Lady in that regard, because there seemed to be overwhelming evidence from the life and history of the church that she's our refuge, our help.
1: And she is our spiritual mother. Very clear in Scripture, Revelation chapter 12, verse 17. She is our spiritual mother. She is concerned for the offspring, those who bear witness the name of Jesus, follow the commandments.
0: Would you think anybody, like exorcism in the Catholic Church, I realize this is not on my list of questions.
1: Yes, but
0: exorcism in the Catholic Church is a ministry of charity.
1: Okay. Sure.
0: So it doesn't, you don't have to be Catholic to come to an exorcist and ask for help.
1: No.
0: But I'm thinking Mary is the most charitable follower of Jesus. Like, I would think even non-Catholics could come to her for help, non-Christians even.
1: They can, and they do, and it's also a point of evangelization. I remember the old thing, Roger Ebert, the columnist, God rest his soul, talked about when you want to get serious about the devil, people, you know, look toward the Catholic Church in so many words. And it's true. I mean, what happened with the Lutheran minister in real life back in the day in the 40s, he says, I can't do anything about it. They go to see the Catholic Church, the Jesuits, and they help to exorcise the child in real life. And so we see this in happening. I can't remember off the top of my head, the exorcist in Nashville, but he has talked about how people are coming, including non-Catholics, but there's got to be a belief in God.
0: Yeah.
1: Even if you are not Catholic. But yes, God can. And oftentimes it's people come to know God.
0: Yeah.
1: And come to the fullness of the faith by virtue of their encounter with the devil, as we see again in the movie Exorcist with the agnostic atheist mother played by do we know her name?
0: We do know her name, Tom, but we're old and we won't think of it until this hour is over. It's not Mercedes McCambridge.
1: No, it's not. It is, though, our friend who plays

0: McNeil.
1: Barkin. Ellen.
0: No, Ellen Barkin. Ellen, is somebody
1: Ellen Burstyn.
0: Ellen Burstyn. Well yeah, done. Sorry, well done.
1: Well, that's how my I have to go through all the Ellens I know from the movies, and then I get to her. That was pretty good, though. I just only did two Ellens to get to her.
0: Well done.
1: What's the Catholic view of tarot cards, astrology, crystals, and manifesting? Should we go through them one at a time? What's the Catholic view of tarot cards?
0: Just because we got a number of questions, I would just say that, again, tarot cards and all that stuff, there's another way of trying to divine the future, divination, that we are trying to learn about the future, learn about what's going on in our life. Is this thing going to work out? Is it not going to work out, this relationship? It's again, going outside the boundaries of the communion of Christ, going outside the communion of saints and trying to get a shortcut, if you will, and we end up encountering spirits to one extent or another who are not good, be they demons or be they damned souls, God forbid. But this is what happens. And so I think we can generally deal with that, that all those things, tarot cards, horoscope, whatnot, are all problematic, you know, or, you know, crystals, you're ascribing power to something that doesn't have it. And you're, you know, you could end up having infestation, you know, where objects can be cursed of what sort or another because of one's opening oneself up to the devil. And again, manifesting that we somehow think something, and it's one thing about having power, positive thinking. It's one thing to seek and say, Lord, bless this, Lord, bless this situation, versus thinking that we have a superpower, a magical power apart from God, that we can think something into existence or to be. No, we cannot. We do not have that. And if we're...
1: You're talking about manifesting.
0: Yeah.
1: That idea of, like, I'm going to put it out into the universe.
0: Yeah.
1: Can I ask you this? In relation to that, because you're making me think about this as you're talking, because especially that thing you said about trying to engage with the spirit world outside of communion with Jesus Christ, outside of... It does seem to me like maybe if people had an experience of God as their loving Father, they wouldn't need all this other stuff. They wouldn't want astrology or putting out. Like, I don't want to put anything out into the universe. For one thing, I know the universe doesn't care about me, and God, in the Our Father,
0: yes,
1: we say, give us this day our daily bread.
0: Yes,
1: and it seems to me like that's. That's the relationship Jesus is telling us to have with the Father. And maybe people just don't trust. Don't have the experience of God fathering.
0: And
1: them.
0: This is where I would encourage people who have stopped practicing the faith to come before our Lord, draw near in Eucharistic adoration. People say, I can pray anywhere. Yes, but God is always, he manifests his presence most intimately in the new covenant in the Blessed Sacrament. You don't need to be in a state of grace to go pray before our Lord. You don't even need to be Catholic. I would encourage people to draw near because there is that power. We see it manifest in the Old Covenant where they could not draw near. And if they did, other than the high priest on the Day of Atonement, talked about in Leviticus 16, that only he could do enter the Holy of Holies once a year. And any other time he'd be struck dead, others would strike dead. Jesus tears the curtain down so we can draw near, not only to receive Holy Communion, but also to draw near to him in prayer. So we need to draw, as you say, cultivate that Father. Reconcile. Do not reduce the life of the church and Catholicism to your experiences at a particular parish or your parents or somebody else who was a stumbling block for you away from the Lord. Draw near to our Lord. Go to adoration. Go to confession. See that God works through human beings as he always has, because sometimes as a result, we can potentially have the devil involved if we are distancing ourselves without seeking out the occult, but distancing ourselves, and also worse yet, instead of mere inactivity, and of course, mere not going to Mass on Sunday is a grave matter, but also through sinful habits. And there are various forms that they come in, and oftentimes of a sexual nature. They may not be the worst of sins, but they are the more popular sins.
1: Yeah, yeah. Have you had the experience of God as your Father?
0: Absolutely. And going back to, I think of you and I are both cradle Catholics, and I know in my early life being drawn to the sacred. You know, they talk about sometimes you see the manifestation of the devil is an aversion to sacred objects. Is there aversion to blessed objects, aversion to a crucifix, whereas I was drawn to that as a child and drawn to the whole, drawn to that which is good. It gave me the peace which the world cannot give.
1: Yeah.
0: And Ignatian spirituality is when we see that abiding peace as a way of discernment, to choosing never make a major decision in turmoil. You look for the abiding peace of God. And if you don't have that, then we walk in faith, knowing and trusting and being childlike until that peace comes back. And so I have, and I've seen it in my own life going back to before when I was a little kid, drawn to the sacreds, knowing the efficacy of the sacrament of baptism, that there were graces. And it wasn't just because I was brought up that way, it was because God blessed me. And so seeing the crucifix as a comfort on the wall in a Catholic school in St. Mary Redford in Detroit when I was a kid, and also, you know, with the sacraments in general, seeing the goodness of following Christ and seeing the problems that go with sin and how it turns us away from Him.
1: All right. Well, let's talk a little. I mean, I'm glad we talked about that a little bit, because it does seem to me that sometimes there's an impatience in us. Like, you know, I mentioned astrology or manifesting things to the universe, or using crystals and all of that kind of thing, tarot cards. It seems to me it's just an impatience. We don't in a certain sense, maybe wait for God.
0: And I can speak give him about a chance to myself, because I think I'm impatient in some ways, and I've had to learn.
1: Yeah, you don't even let me finish the question sometimes. I've noticed that, Tom.
0: Well, I was trying to identify with your point. Go ahead, finish your point.
1: You just left yourself open to that.
0: No, but I'm seriously, but impatience is where we want something, Lord. Yeah. No, but sometimes we have to carry the cross and that relationship or that job that we want, and that we have to persevere in something instead of being impatient and throwing up our arms saying, I can't handle this, or Lord, I'm upset, or whatever. You don't necessarily have to embrace a sinful lifestyle, but we can be impatient in our walk with Christ, and we need to be childlike and to persevere amidst less than ideal circumstances sometimes.
1: Yeah. All right. I got another one for you. And this one, maybe I hope I left you enough time to answer this one.
0: Sure.
1: Because those were all introductory questions, I suppose, and I do appreciate your answers to them, but I want you to explain what the demons do. And usually we talk about the words temptation, infestation,
0: yes,
1: oppression, obsession, and possession. Can we go through those? Like, what is it that how do I know when I'm being tempted by the devil? Because I know when I'm being tempted by cake.
0: I got it. Yeah, and we all have. I mean, the devil can plan. We have fallen human nature, and we have human desires which are good. We see an attractive woman, and we say, "Oh, that's an attractive woman." But we have to catch ourselves. Are we object? Is she our spouse? Is she not our spouse? You know, that those things where we can appreciate someone's beauty, and yet we do not fall into the temptation of lust, for example. And so the devil is always going to tempt us. You know, we think about the seven deadly sins. Yeah. And so, and to call evil good, Isaiah 5:20, and good evil. This is where evil be thou my good. And our friend G.K. Chesterton says, a lie is most falsehood is nearly true. There's going to be the veneer of good, and there will be a lot of it. But yet we... Yeah, my goodness, cohabitation. Well, there's a friendship there, but you're not married. Or there's
1: right. So we don't say the devil's not always trying to lead us by going, here's pure evil. Do some pure evil.
0: No, it's good. Disordered way. There's elements of it, and so we got to see. So there's going to be temptations to do that, and the devil will do that in our lives. And yet we got to recognize our part in recognizing that we have a fallen nature, we have a free will, and not to give the devil too much credit, and that we have a power and we have a refuge in our Lord, our Lady, etc., the saints. But when you're stepping up a more manifestation, an infestation is a cursed object.
1: Okay, so wait, I just got to do this really orderly. Yeah. Temptation we've covered, now infestation.
0: Yeah, that would
1: be... Okay, so infestation is what?
0: A cursed object. It could be a house, and we have, you know, exorcists will talk about this. Adam Bly will talk about this on his Demonology, BLAI. Yeah, that there are objects which have been cursed, that have been accursed put on them. And, you know, typically you destroy them, you burn them. And whereas it's a house, you don't have to burn the house down. But rather,
1: that's yeah, good to, that's good
0: not to invoke talking heads.
1: Okay, let's.

0: say if you thought but your house was cursed, what do you do about
1: you ask, you see, and there might be manifestations. There might be sounds coming that cannot be explained by, you know, rats in the wall or something else. Or, you know,
0: so every time in my house, it's turned out to be rats in the wall. Well, every time,
1: there
0: Tom.
1: Can also
0: it's
1: be,
0: always
1: there
0: been rats also, in the wall.
1: There can also be, you know, voices. Yeah. There can be, you know, manifestations of spirits.
0: And then what do you do?
1: You seek out a priest.
0: Oh.
1: And who can come in and offer a blessing and to exorcise the house, if you will. And to bless that house. And so sometimes you'll see manifestations like that. People come into a haunted house and they don't realize that. There once was a couple, God bless them, the Greens in Connecticut, who had a museum of cursed objects. Don't go there, you know.
0: Why would you want to go to a museum of cursed objects? I get it. There's a kind of prurient interest.
1: Yeah, exactly.
0: I'm too scared for that. I'd be like, no, thank you.
1: Cursed objects are to be destroyed. And so we see that there are objects like houses, and you'll see manifestations of the demonic that are associated with them, as opposed to it's all in my head, going back to the mental illness thing. There will be manifestation evidence. So, you know, that's that. There's also oppression, which would be physical stuff, what we saw with John Vianney, what we saw with Padre Pio.
0: Give me an example with John Vianney. I don't know what we saw with John.
1: Well, that they would be physically thrown across the room.
0: Oh, man.
1: Without there being any visible. There wasn't like one of their brothers.
0: So it's just like bullying. The devil's just bullying.
1: Yeah, the bully, he's trying to intimidate you. He's trying to make, you want to be the spirit? You want to go into spiritual battle with me? Well, this is going to cost you. How much do you believe? And actually, this
0: is. And he was famous for hearing confessions. Is that what?
1: Yes, and this is where he'd say, this is a sign that I'm doing something right. And he'd be oppressed, say, I know that there's going to be a person particularly in need of confession that I'm going to see tomorrow.
0: All right.
1: And so the devil would often turn it up right before somebody very much in need of confession would come.
0: All right, we talked about temptation, infestation, oppression. We'll get to obsession and possession right after this. We're talking the occult with Tom Nash, Catholic Answers Live.
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3: I love reverence. Wherever I go in the world, I usually go to visit the religious buildings. And no matter what I see reverence, awe. I've been in temples and mosques where I saw more reverence and awe of God than I see in Christian churches, even sometimes in Catholic churches. Oh yes, let me say it. When I was a boy, Catholics were much more reverent and respectful in church. You never, ever spoke in church. I was a young priest. A man had a heart attack at the beginning of Mass. I stopped the Mass. We prayed for the man. They removed him from the church. He didn't die. Not one word was spoken. The police officers and the ambulance attendants who came whispered, respect. I wish it were true today.
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4: 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Sometimes we simply greet one another, hi, how are you? And we say small, short prayers similarly to God. 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

0: Welcome back, Catholic Answers Live. I'm Cy Kellett, your host, joined today by our theologian and personality, Tom Nash. That's how I refer to you now, theologian and personality.
1: Theological influencer.
0: Yeah, you could be a theological influencer. That's spiritual. Even better. Theological influencer,
1: Lord,
0: Tom
1: bless
0: Nash.
1: My efforts.
0: I thought, because, you know, Tom's such a measured and well-educated

0: And not, you know, you just don't get weird about these things, Tom. You give the Catholic, well, I guess that's why you're here. You give the Catholic answer. And so I thought it would be great to talk with you about the occult, which a lot of people, well, we get weird about it.
1: They take lightly, and yet there's this attraction.
0: They either take lightly or they have a fascination
1: nature
0: that's unhealthy.
1: Nature abhors a vacuum, because even though people have a disbelief, they're into the living dead. They're into these, you know, superheroes. They're into the occult or things related to it, that because there's a understanding that because we're made in the image and likeness of God, that there's something more beyond the mere visible,
0: right,
1: the mere terrestrial.
0: But instead of just going, God, I want to have a relationship with you, we try all this other stuff.
1: There's a childlikeness, and there's often, I can go my own way. Speaking of our friends, the Fleetwood Mac, since we're mentioning music. But
0: we were not speaking of Fleetwood Mac.
1: Well, I'm just mentioning the fact that
0: Did it his way?
1: That would be Frank Sinatra.
0: Yes, okay, very good. Just checking your musical references. You may go on.
1: But no, we were talking about earlier about the whole thing of divination, and how our Protestant brothers and sisters will get it wrong by saying you're getting into necromancy, which is wrong when you pray to the dead. Well, no, they are alive to God. The saints are alive to God. They are in communion with Christ. We are not, when we ask for their intercession and their protection, we are not dealing apart from God. We are in communion with God. And we know this because we can see Revelation 5, verse 8, that the elders who are not angels are bringing the prayers before the faithful, you know, before God in heaven and his throne. We see also in Hebrews 12, chapter 12, verse 23, that we come to the presence of the souls of the spirits, you know, souls of just men made perfect, that they are people who have made perfect. And so how can they hear all these prayers? Well, how can Peter make, you know, heal people? By virtue of God's power, by virtue of God's endowing him to do that. And so we see that they are in heaven, that they are made perfect. And if the prayers of a righteous man, James 5, verse 16, can avail much, can have great power in its effect, how much more can someone who has died and gone before us, who are that member of that cloud of witnesses? And that's why, again, the Blessed Mother is our spiritual mother, Revelation 12, verse 17. She is the woman crowned with 12 stars. She is in heaven. She is the queen of heaven and earth. She intercedes with us along with the angels. And so we see, properly understood, reading scripture more clearly, and not seeing that when we pray to them, this is not necromancy. No, these are people who are in communion with Christ and who are interceding for us and are doing the will of God, not doing something. We're not looking for divination where, oh, please help me out, Saint, you know, Blessed Mother, about what's going on there. No, we are docile to the will of God, and we ask them for their intercession to help us live holy lives in conformity with God, not at odds with it.
0: That goes back to that brilliant thing you started with about accessing the spirit. This is like one of the smartest things I don't know, it's smartest. I don't know. I'm not the judge of that, but it like struck me when you said the vast difference between accessing the spiritual life in communion with Jesus and outside of that communion. So like necromancy would be trying to access the spiritual life apart from Jesus, Lord.
1: And appealing
0: to the saints is appealing to people who are in Jesus.
1: And this is what we see with King Saul. See, well, look at, he was trying to get Elijah. Elijah was God, with God, but he was doing it apart from God. He was trying to figure things out. He was not trusting in God. He was not being humble.
0: How do you know Abraham, Isaac, and Jacob are alive? How do you know that?
1: Because he said, I am the God of the living and not of the dead. Yeah. Does he not say that in Matthew 23?
0: Jesus himself said
1: it,
0: yes.
1: Not to be confused with Abraham, Martin, and
0: John. All right,
1: let
0: me continue with them where we were, because what we were talking about was, look, let's just define some terms that Catholics talk about that demons are up to. Temptation, one of them. Infestation, temptation, you know, where they try to get us to use the goods that God has given us in a disordered way. Infestation, where an object might be cursed or might be the locus of evil spirits and activity. Okay, then we did oppression, and then you mentioned the devil didn't possess Saint John Vianney, the cure, the great confessor. Yeah. He just was mean to him. He bullied him. So there can be the devil oppressing us.
1: Yeah, physically. Manifestation.
0: Okay, so that gets us to the last two, obsession and possession. And everyone is always interested in possession, so we will get to it.
1: Yeah.
0: But let's just settle obsession first. What does that mean? We're not talking about a mental health problem, obsessive compulsive disorder or something.
1: Yeah, we hit on that earlier and again.
0: So what does it mean?
1: One should have access to a licensed medical counselor who is a faithful Catholic to help distinguish, also psychiatrists potentially. But we're talking about something that is, you know, intrusive thoughts, and they may come and go. And that it is something that is oppressing the person that might be manifest also with other things such as aversion to the sacred objects, things like that. So that one can be, that's where you're going to have more discernment. But yeah, there's going to be with somebody who is otherwise mentally healthy, right?
0: But
1: but who is having these intrusive thoughts of whatever nature, and they are vexing. That's why, as our friend Father Vincent Lampert would call it, not simply, he would use as a synonym for obsession as vexation.
0: Yeah,
1: that is that it is oppressing us, and there's someone who is been determined to be not, you know, again, not dealing with a mental health issue such as obsessive compulsive. They are mentally healthy.
0: But it's just like the devil's like literally whispering evils into your ear, so to speak, or into your imagination.
1: And it is debilitating to one extent or another, and it may be accompanied by other manifestations that go along with things that might be associated with a possession, you know, such and the aversion to the sacred. And this is, again, we always want to take advantage. The church always, and this is what I like about the movie The Exorcist, again, the church recognizes science and always distinguishes between and eliminates, is this a mental origin? Is this psychiatric? Sure. Before we presume and jump to the fact that we think it's necessarily demonic activity.
0: Right, right. All right, so let's get to the big one, the big demonic condition that everybody, this is the only one they make movies about. Well, they might have made movies about the other ones, I don't know. But, but if you're going to make a devil movie, somebody's going to get possessed. Yeah. So what's possession?
1: Yeah, possession is where somebody has opened themselves up to the devil, and the devil has full control of their body. They still have a free will and therefore can cooperate with the exorcist. But, you know, again, as you say, the Ouija board, you have opened up yourself to the demonic, and that might, a demonic possession might occur. The reason this is more, shall we say, attractive or draws people in terms of interest is because we see the manifestations. We see clairvoyance, like Dr. Gallagher, who talks about it, this is Ivy League educated, a man, and he says, you know, what I've seen, I don't jump to being Catholic to think is it spiritual. He's a Catholic man. I think it's Richard Gallagher, but definitely Gallagher is his last name. But, you know, he was on a telephone call with the priest who was with a possessed person, and they're separated by a couple thousand miles. He hears the voice of the demonic of the possessed person, one of the voices of the demons, interject into the call. It's like, you know, how do you explain that? Monsignor Rossetti talks about how, who's a DC exorcist, that there will be manifestations digitally in terms of the possessed person during an exorcism, that you will see vulgar, vile texts being manifest on the phone without anybody touching the phone. You will see superhuman strength. You will see levitation. You will see fluency in unstudied languages.
0: Mm-hmm.
1: You see, these are all manifestations that the church will look for before in the process of determining, is this psychiatric, psychological, or is there also and this something more here, which is the demonic. And then you go through the rite. And again, you don't just, priests who don't just go and do it on their own, they have to act in obedience to the church. That's the interesting thing, the Exorcist movie that came out a couple of years ago with Ellen Burstyn, our friend, being much older, is that the priest involved, they say, well, we don't want to get involved in the exorcism because of, you know, it's priest scandals and we don't want to draw any negative attention. Well, he and his goodness or presumed goodness tries to go on his own. He ends up being killed. So they, despite themselves, they get it right because he was presuming to be

0: an exorcist apart from being under the authority of the church.
1: The bishop, oh yeah.
0: And
1: all right, well, let me ask you this, because before I do have to take the break, but before I take the break, I do want you to give me some hope here. So tell me the top three, Tom Nash, top three things I can do to avoid possession.
0: I would say live a faithful Catholic life. You know?
1: One.
0: And therefore take advantage of going to Mass every week, receiving the Holy Eucharist in a state of grace. Also parallel to that is confession, and doing it on a regular basis, or if mortal sin, then receiving it as needed. And therefore, the graces that you receive through these sacraments are going to help you grow in holiness. Have a regular prayer life. And therefore, I would encourage Blessed Sacrament, but have a regular prayer life daily, even if it's 5-10 minutes. Growing in holiness, other way, avoiding occasions of sin, avoiding things that are going to be temptations for you, that can oftentimes be in terms of particularly the visual, given the fact that we are sensible, have five senses, avoiding the occasions of sin. Those are crucial. And good fellowship, right? As people say, show me your friends, I'll show you your future. Not that we do not have contact with people, because we need to evangelize, we need to be out there, but we need to have our core group of friends and family that are going to help us grow in holiness. And so those are all things, you know, good spiritual reading. We want to be doing things that are going to edify us.
1: I thank you, Tom. I love that your list of top three things had seven items on it. I appreciate that.
0: They're all related.
1: That is such a Catholic answers thing to do.
0: Well,
1: we'll take a quick break. Tom Nash is our guest. We're talking the occult. I got some more occult questions for you when we come back on Catholic Answers Live.
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0: Welcome back. Catholic Answers Live. Tom Nash, our guest. And we're talking the occult. Next hour, we've got a drop calls hour. We've got, let me see how many. I think I got like 10, 12 drop calls for you, Tom. 11. I've got 11 drop calls. So we'll be busy next hour. They're good. They're good ones. You can trust me on this. They're good ones. They're interesting. I didn't have any boring questions on my list. I picked 11
1: but
0: interesting.
1: We have questions more to go on the occult.
0: But on this hour, we're doing the occult. So that next hour, we'll get 11 fascinating questions. But this hour, I want to ask you, this is a big deal. People talk about generational curses all the time now. I don't even know when this started. Nobody, when I was a kid, was talking about generational curses.
1: Yeah.
0: But now it's become a big thing. Is that real, generational curses?
1: The church doesn't have a teaching, an official teaching on this. And I would go with, I would encourage people to look at the article by Father Mike Driscoll. You look at intergenerational curses or generational curses on our website. Plug that in. He's got a great article on that. I think people, it's as if somehow, if somebody did something from a generation or two ago, that sin, like we are almost like we're cursed, or there's that sin is going to be manifest in our life. There's difference between, Cy, if someone is an addict, right?
0: Yeah.
1: And they're an alcoholic, and they treated their sin, they treated their kids bad, well, then their kids might carry that, that might impact their kids because it was a real life reality. And it's going to impact how they are a parent.
0: Yeah, or that one's obvious.
1: Yeah, they're an alcoholic or they're a drug addict. Their kid might have
0: But it's more like this. People will be like, my grandfather was a Freemason.
1: Yes.
0: And now I've got this generational curse.
1: Yes.
0: Is that real or not real?
1: No, because, manifestation, real sins can have real life impact, including that get into the blood of a mother and it's going to affect the child. Child could be born an addict. Child could be born with AIDS potentially. But no, it doesn't automatically just because so-and-so was a bad person that this curse comes on there. There can be a case where a parent might curse a child. And we've seen manifestations of that. The begone Satan going back into that case from the 20s, 30s in Iowa. That's a reality, but that was a deliberate cursing of the child.
0: They curse their own child?
1: They curse their own child.
0: I don't like that.
1: No, it's not. An exorcism of that child because they have the rights of parents have rights over a kid. That's why parents should bless their kids and pray with them regularly. You have a power and take advantage of that instead of letting your children decide on with the religion. No, pray with them daily. Pray them with the kids as when they're little, and that's going to help them, train them up so that they will be spiritually strong. They see a good experience of the reality of the Catholic life at home. But no, intergenerational, there is no automatic thing, and it's not helpful that people think, because then they think it's fatalistic, I'm cursed. Well, no. But people can pray that if they feel that there's oppression of whatever reason in their life because they're trying to do good, then let's ask for prayers by a priest. And things like that. If somebody's been experienced, as we talked about, obsession or vexation, oppression, that there are spiritual remedies for that. But no, there's not an automatic cursing because somebody was bad, that because therefore these demons are going to hop on you simply because you had a Freemason three generations previous. That is to give the devil too much credit. And rather that we have our own sins and God is with us and there is the power of baptism, et cetera, et cetera.
0: All right. But don't curse your children.
1: No. Bless your children.
0: Okay. Just want to make sure I understood the church's teaching on that one.
1: Yes.
0: Man, people do some crazy things. All right. Yeah. Here, Tom, this is a basic one when we're talking about the occult. We have to deal with this question. And
1: what's that?
0: I've heard Jimmy Akin answer this question before. You know, because Jimmy Akin's Mysterious World, and also we do weird questions with Jimmy, but I want the Tom Nash answer on this.
1: Which will be consistent with Jimmy since we're both faithful Catholics, but go ahead.
0: Well, I mean, faithful Catholics can disagree about some stuff, though.
1: Okay.
0: I'm not really a Detroit Pistons fan.
1: Okay. The question is, given our limited time.
0: Tom Nash is moving me along. That's a bad sign. Are ghosts real?
1: Ghosts are real. Ghosts are distinguished from demons. Demons are fallen angels. Ghosts are the spirits of people who have died. I reviewed a program, for example, this priest, God forbid, it was down in the Southwest, and there was the young girl comes into this rectory. This was a married priest, Anglican, who had been became Catholic and was a married priest all within the church. And his daughter was seeing a person who says, "Daddy, I'm seeing this person. She's 3 or 4 years old, but he's a person, but it seems like part of his face is gone." She wasn't scared, but it was like a ghostly figure, but she could see the, and what had happened is, Cy, true story, is that there had been a priest there previously who had sadly committed suicide, taken his life in a way that disfigured himself, not getting into gory details. And what happened is the priest there says, "We will pray for you. Quit manifesting to my daughter." And that it was almost as if I'm in purgatory. I need help. So that there were mitigating circumstances, praise God, that he hadn't committed mortal sin. He was having mental health issues. We never want to presume, don't ever commit suicide, et cetera, et cetera. But
0: also never presume to judge anyone.
1: Yeah, and don't give up hope. So
0: sure.
1: It's a both and. There was a manifestation of a ghost, a spirit, who was asking for prayer. So we might sometimes see that. And so there are ghosts, there are realities. We do, and sometimes it's a manifestation where somebody's asking for prayers, as we see with a, you know, a padre appear.

0: or somebody, hey, please pray for me, I'm in purgatory. On the other hand, potentially, God forbid, there could be damned souls. There have been cases and exorcisms. We don't know for sure what happened to Judas, but that Judas or somebody else would show up. Sadly, the souls of this woman who had been cursed apparently showed up, like the father, God forbid.
1: So the answer is yes.
0: The answer is yes. And
1: but like if it's a pray for me kind of thing, I feel like
0: that's
1: I would really like to go through my entire life and never see a ghost. I would really like that.
0: Okay.
1: So I'm just going to pray for the people in purgatory
0: every
1: day. Then I'm already doing it. You don't have to visit me.
0: I hear you.
1: You don't have to come.
0: You don't want to be disrupted. You don't want to be disturbed. And yet this is a manifestation. And it's also
1: a
0: sign of the church's
1: teaching
0: of the communion.
1: I will never get over it.
0: The communion of saints, that we are intertwined and that we are interconnected. And that there is those who in purgatory who need our prayer, and that there is such a thing as free will, and we have to render an account.
1: All right.
0: So yeah, there are ghosts.
1: But we really got to pray for the dead. I feel like the church has lost this tradition in some ways, people forget to pray for the dead.
0: Yes, it's the whole thing that it's canonization ceremonies where we don't want to think that there's such a thing of purgatory and accountability and a particular judgment. So-and-so has died, and so we're going to have a celebration of life, maybe not even have a funeral mass, but if we do, we're going to have a homily or words saying, so-and-so is in heaven. No, bad move. Don't presume that. And pray for the dead. It's the best thing you can do for them.
1: I always think it's okay to say the person is with God, because you did go.
0: Well,
1: I don't know what the condition of your soul is.
0: We commend them to God's mercy. Let's not presume by say with God, because who knows? God forbid.
1: Oh yeah, that's true.
0: I would just say we commend them to God's mercy. We pray for them. God, our job is to intercede. God is to judge the souls, et cetera, et cetera.
1: And I would just like to say once again, if no ghosts ever visit me, I will pray for the dead.
0: Amen. And if they do, then that'll give you all the more.
1: Don't say if they do. I want to make it clear.
0: Be docile to God's will and roll with it, buddy.
1: Okay. I'm never going to get over it, though, if they show up.
0: All right.
1: All right. Final question for you.
0: Yeah.
1: What's the difference between superstition and faith, or like real faith?
0: Genuine faith is, again, relying on God, doing the things that we, relying on the sacraments, relying on graces, relying on what he has given to us to grow holier and grow closer to him. Superstition is where we think, whether it's thinking that certain words, that those are vain repetitions, where we think, oh, if we just pray a certain way a certain number of times, looking to ourselves, looking to objects, who knows, the rabbit's foot, the horoscope, that it's not belief, oh, we got to pray a certain way. Attributing spiritual power to things that are not within the realm of God is superstition. And whether you're attributing power to things which do not have it.
1: Oh, yeah.
0: For example, so that's whether it's
1: positive or negative.
0: Yeah, or you see it in baseball. Oh, I'm not going to step on the line because that's superstitious. No, I'm going to make the sign of the cross. Lord, help me, and I invoke your power. And that's something that's good, as opposed to thinking that you've got to, certain. You might attribute too much to having maybe a statue where you're giving power to a statue or thinking that.
1: Oh, yeah.
0: Instead of praying through the statue, you're thinking, oh, it's got to be, and good luck charms of whatever sort, right? Talismans, right?
1: Yeah, but
0: talismans are that kind of,
1: yeah,
0: would
1: but
0: be
1: let
0: an
1: me
0: example.
1: Give you a real, because since right, you said talisman, okay. Here's right. a real world thing.
0: Yeah.
1: I know lots of people have a devotion to the miraculous metal.
0: Yeah.
1: All right. And they believe in the metal. Okay. It's called the miraculous metal. Explain to me the difference between superstition
0: and the miraculous metal.
1: In a miraculous metal.
0: Well, it is, again, we see that the graces that are occasions of graces as opposed to having a power in themselves. Right?
1: Okay. Yeah.
0: That these things, it's like the cross, again, a blessed object. We have objects and we bless them. Because we want to have their signs. Holy water can have less. It's not simply because the water itself is magic, but that God, by blessing it, can use it as a vehicle of grace.

0: as opposed to something being of itself. We cannot get superstitious about objects or images. We see that they are instruments of God's grace. They are not in and of themselves power. That is God's, you know, sacramentals. Rosary. It's these are things that can focus our attention on God, and can be open us ourselves up to grace when used faithfully, as opposed to thinking that they are apart from God or just on our own goodwill have power in themselves. That's a mistake.
1: Tom Nash is our guest. Will you come back for another hour, or are you too mad at me?
0: No, always happy to be with you, brother.
1: All right, well, then we'll do drop calls next hour, and I got 11 good ones lined up for you. So I hope you only have 11 answers. If you have 12 answers, we got one. We got a mismatch. We'll take a quick break. Right back with more Tom Nash on Catholic Answers Live.

0: This week, Jesus asks us to consider the value of our salvation. It's a crucial exercise because it allows us to see all of life from an eternal perspective. Is anything more precious to you than heaven? What has the strongest hold in your heart? Let's think about it next on Breaking the Bread. What is your new life in Christ really worth to you? Do you love His Word more than gold and silver as we sing in this Sunday's psalm? Would you, like the characters in this week's gospel, sell all that you have in order to possess the eternal kingdom that He promises? If God were to grant any wish, would you follow Solomon's example in this Sunday's first reading, asking not for riches or long life, but for divine wisdom to know God's ways and to desire His will? The background for this Sunday's gospel is the rejection of Jesus' preaching by Israel. The kingdom of heaven has come into their midst, yet many cannot see that Jesus is the fulfillment of God's promises, a gift of divine compassion given that they and we too might live. We too must ever discover the kingdom afresh, to find it as a treasure, a pearl of great price. By comparison with the kingdom, we must count all else as rubbish, and we must be willing to give up all that we have, all of our other priorities and plans, in order to gain this eternal kingdom. Jesus' gospel discloses what Paul in this Sunday's epistle calls the purpose of God's fatherly plan. That purpose is that Jesus would be the firstborn of many brothers and sisters. His words give understanding to the simple, to the childlike. As Solomon does in this week's reading, we must humble ourselves before God, giving ourselves to His service. Let our prayer be for an understanding and wise heart, one that desires to do His will alone. We are called to love God and to take delight in His law, to forsake every false way, and we are to conform ourselves each day ever more closely to the image of His Son. If we do this, we can approach His altar as a pleasing sacrifice, confident that all things that happen to us will work for the good, that we whom He has justified will also one day be glorified. This is Scott Hahn for Breaking the Bread.
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3: Hi, I'm Bill Levitt, the manager of Sacred Heart Radio in Cincinnati, Ohio. And 20 years ago, Father Benedict Groeschel was in town, and we invited him over for what we thought would be a quick recording session. But no, he was in no hurry. He wanted to sit down and get to know us. And then blessed us with a hard Franciscan tap on our heads. And to this day, we still glow whenever we talk about that holy hour that we spent with Father Benedict Groeschel.
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0: Welcome back. Catholic Answers Live. Tom Nash, our guest. Tom is an author and theologian, and he's worked in Catholic media for a long time. And I always try to remember all the places. I know he worked for Ave Maria Radio. I know he worked for EWTN. I know he works for us here at Catholic Answers. Am I leaving out any stops in your career?
1: I worked for Catholic Shenandoah for the Faith for a good number of years.
0: Catholic Shenandoah
1: for the Faith. Under the leadership of one Curtis Martin at the beginning for a couple of years, who ended up starting the Fellowship of Catholic University Students, which began under Catholic Shenandoah for the Faith and was a spinoff, shall we say, became its own apostolate.
0: So how long do you think you've been in Catholic media? How many?
1: Well,
0: we measure it in years or decades.
1: I'll say, you might say my debut was when I wrote an article defending the church's teaching on contraception.
0: Oh, this is in the 80s.
1: In January 1985.
0: Oh, yeah.
1: February, when I was a grad student in journalism at the University of Missouri. And also the time when I read the articles which became the basis, the structure for Catholicism Fundamentalism, our founder Carl Keating.
0: Oh, you were reading the articles before they put it together in a book.
1: Yeah, they were in the newspaper called The Wanderer, and Catholic Answers was a one-man show at the time, and then they became the newsletter, and then eventually the magazine. And in between, I met Carl in person March 88 while I was working for the Catholic Observer, another stop for 2 years, DAS, a newspaper, Springfield, Massachusetts, Western Massachusetts, and so was covering something, a Catholic apologetics conference, which Carl was one of the headliners, and bought the hardcover version of the book.
0: Oh.
1: Debut version.
0: So you go way back to the 80s. I didn't start in Catholic media until 96, so you're a decade ahead of me, Tom. But you're much, much, much older than me. All right, let us...
1: At least a little bit.
0: So, Tom, what we do is we collect up drop calls.
1: Yes, sir.
0: And sometimes, I just have to say this part because I don't like to be deceptive. Mm-hmm. Sometimes it's possible that I mix in some questions that I made up and I put a person's name on them.
1: Okay.
0: So I'm not going to tell you which one, but it might be that... Should I have admitted that? I just don't like
1: to think...
0: I never, ever
1: believing,
0: like to deceive the listener.
1: Well... Let's put it this way.
0: It's possible that I made up some of these questions.
1: If you made up the question, quote unquote.
0: Not all of them, some of them.
1: But that you would have done so in goodwill for the benefit of the listener, that these are things that came to your mind, Psychella, and you want to think, hey, this is a question that I think is on mine or that would be helpful to the listeners. And so that even if you, quote unquote, manufactured the question, it's something that you've been inspired to do, so to speak.
0: Yeah. So So now that I've given that disclaimer, that it's possible that mixed in with these 11 questions are some that I made up and put a fake name on, I'm just going to read them as if they're...
1: You're not going to throw me, please, Lord.
0: I just...
1: All right. Now you're trying to distract me. That's not helpful.
0: But there'll be no indication. I won't give any indication.
1: At the end of the hour, are you going to reveal which ones?
0: No, no, there'll be no indication. You won't be able to tell. Ready?
1: Yes.
0: Here's question number one.
1: Yes.
0: This one comes from Bob in Lincoln, Nebraska.

0: you stop what? It?
1: What? This does come from Bob in Lincoln, Nebraska. Okay. What is the theology of the body and why do I always hear about it?
0: Well, this is something that our friend Pope St. John Paul II.
1: I love how you always say everybody's our friend. Like,
0: well, he is
1: last
0: our
1: hour,
0: friend.
1: Ellen Burstyn was our friend twice. She doesn't know us. She never heard of us.
0: Well,
1: but
0: she's baptized.
1: Our friend.
0: She's in the communion of saints, even though she's okay. Not a practicing Catholic.
1: And now Pope John Paul, who was, you know, he knows you,
0: clearly
1: of course,
0: is in the communion of saints.
1: He never knew me, but he.
0: Well,
1: you know,
0: he knows.
1: So, but
0: he,
1: you say he, our friend.
0: And he is our friend because he is our baptized brother in Christ, and he is in the communion of saints. And in fact, he intercedes before the Lord in heaven. So, yeah. He's our friend, and he wrote about this in a series of general audiences going back to the 80s, and basically that the, not you can go into a lot of detail, but just a summary that the body reveals the human person, that it the visible is made visible, but that the invisible is made manifest through the body, the external. For example, that we are made in God's image and likeness, that we are male and female, that there is a difference and yet a complementarity. That's what we talk about marriage, that there is a role in the foundation of society is the family, and that the two become one in the sacrament, or even if it's not a sacrament, between two people, the natural marriage we see with Adam and Eve in Genesis 2. That the two become one, and what God has joined asunder, no man shall. What God has joined, no man shall put asunder. And as our friend John Paul II said, civilization passes by way of the family, for better or for worse.
1: Is that part of the theology of the body?
0: Well, that is an elucidation of the theology of the body.
1: I gotcha.
0: Further, and I think as well that we can see. He makes, I think it helps make an argument for that further that, for example, that the conjugal love has its place in marriage, that there needs to be that there is the only expression for sexuality is within, in terms of conjugal activity, is within marriage, and that there is. People talk about the unitive and the procreative that is spoken about in Humanae Vitae, that there is what I like to talk, the love-giving and the life-giving, that the expression of love is necessarily ordered toward life. And when we thwart it, for example, through contraception as opposed to NFP, where we thwart it in the very act, we, to one extent or another, have undermined the expression of love because we have thwarted, because we have closed ourselves off deliberately to the expression of life. Not that every person, not that every, you know, people need to have 12 children automatically necessarily, but that we recognize that there is a renewal. It's a total faithful expression, committedness, that it is a renewal of the covenant, which is a total exclusive and faithful and fruitful expression of life and renewal of it. And so we see that, and in the process we see that that's why, you know, against contraception, that's why against fornication, adultery, sodomy, etc., etc. Yep. It gives I think a stronger argument that there are goods toward which we are ordered towards, and we dehumanize or we express ourselves in choosing a good in a disordered way when we violate the theology of the body. I think the theology and body, particularly in conjugal life, has made more accessible, more credible, the church's teaching on conjugal love, on sexuality in general.
1: So tell me, I'm going to give you a little scenario here.
0: Yeah.
1: And you tell me if my impression is wrong about this. But
0: yeah.
1: It does seem to me that when there was a generally Christian consensus on morals,
0: mm-hmm.
1: then people accepted that, sexual intercourse is reserved for marriage. Marriage is between a man and a woman. And these things were good, and to violate them was evil. And then we had a sexual revolution.
0: Yeah.
1: You know, so the whole 20th century was really a sexual revolution, and or involved a sexual revolution.
0: Yeah.
1: Which said, that's stuffy and it's not necessary, and let's experiment and have more fun. And then that seems to me that then John Paul, with the theology of the body, following on, of course, the work of Pope Paul VI, which following upon the work of the Messiah and Lord Jesus Christ,

0: back to the proper understanding of sexuality that we had before.
1: Yeah. And it,
0: is that correct? Am I correct in my...
1: Yes, and that there's a credible that we are made in God's image and likeness, that there is a plan, that there is a plan for humanity. And you mentioned about how these things were accepted, and not just among Protestants and Catholics, but across cultures. This is something Margaret Mead, God have mercy on her soul, the sociologist who tried to say in Samoa, back to the primitive, she fabricated scholarship that they were into sexual license. And this was, if we can get back to our primitive selves.
0: She made the whole thing up, too.
1: It was, yeah, she made. But if you see across cultures, across religions, that there is a recognition of marriage, sometimes polygamous, but there's marriage, there's an acting against fornication, that this is a reality that is manifest, showing that the law of God is written on our hearts. At the same time, St. John Paul II points out that it's not just about rules and following them, because as they say, rules without a relationship with God, without a father, is going to lead to rebellion. And so this is where I think John Paul II is, hey, God has made it. We are image and likeness of God. Let's do this because God loves us. Do this because this is good for us, as opposed to simply don't do this because this is wrong.
0: Yeah, right. Yes, right.
1: It's not going to be as persuasive. He gives a persuasive argument, a further persuasive argument about how we are made in God's image and likeness and how that impacts through the body, manifestation of God's plan, how it impacts our lives every day.
0: What's impressive how many people it has persuaded. I mean, lots of young people experience John Paul II's theology of the body not as oppressive, but as a liberation. That's much clearer. That explains me to myself.
1: It's illuminating.
0: Yeah, yeah, yeah. Right. I'm going to look that word up. We'll take a quick break. Tom Nash is our guest. Right back with more. Drop calls, open forum with Tom on Catholic Answers Live.
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6: The Holy Father's prayer intention for the month of July is for respect for human life. Let us pray for the respect and protection of human life in all its stages, recognizing it as a gift from God.

0: Welcome back. Catholic Answers Live. Oh, I like this question that's coming up. This is Drop Calls with Tom Nash this hour. I like this question because I feel like sometimes we're guilted into watching the TV news or something. Like, you're supposed to be informed. And this is what Mary Saul in El Paso, Texas wants to know. Is it a sin to avoid the news or social media because it harms my peace?
1: No, it's not a sin. It's good to have a good detachment from that and not to be so preoccupied, like knowing it. Now, for example, us in the media, we need to be on top of things and what's going on. And yet we also got to keep our mindset that Christ is King and he's overseeing it all, and realizing again about, we can see, oh, these are our enemies, that human enemies, whether it's radical Muslims or communists or whoever. No, everything in Christ, everything, because otherwise we can be preoccupied. And we mentioned about the reality of the devil, that a real enemy are powers and principalities, so that we do not give up hope that we can give witness to people who are our visible enemies, that there are people that are, we do not want to think that they are beyond redemption, that we can witness to and evangelize, realizing that anyone this side of heaven is someone we can reach out to and impact positively.

0: for the kingdom, instead of thinking that they are irreparably against us. No, only the devil and his demonic minions, etc. So no, you do not, we do not be preoccupied that we need to be on top of everything. And also with social media, no, that we don't need to be plugged in. Virtual friends are not the same as real friends. And they're thinking that we have to answer questions, or we have to be beholden to people we don't know across the world. No, we can pray for them. And also we can make a positive thing. I remember I posted something on a board of a educational institution of a Catholic nature that I was associated with in my youth and went to school there. And it was about Pope Leo. And somebody says, yeah, hey, Pope Leo, and he's really taking it to President Trump. And somebody says, oh, what do you mean? I think he's horrible. Oh, you must be one of those Trump morons. And I say, whoa, people, let's keep it civil. Let's keep it. We are brothers and sisters in Christ. We can disagree. We can disagree without being disagreeable. And therefore, keeping in mind that what unites us is greater than what divides us. And let's have a charitable conversation. And so, no, in short, don't feel free. Use social media always with an eye towards witnessing the faith. Yes, you can find out what's going on, but no, we do not want to be too involved with media that it gets us spiritually off, spiritually where we are not at peace. But the opportunities that we can use it as an opportunity to pray for and to intercede for the good. But if you find yourself being unsettled, then yeah, take a break, and you are under no obligation to be watching this, that, and the other media, and spend time praying for. We know what's going on in the world. We can be praying for Lord for all these things. I have the omnibus prayer, Lord, for those who are in most need of thy mercy, for those who will die today, this month, this year, or not in a state of grace, that they repent and die in your friendship, those who are in your friendship, that they are persevere unto eternal life. Those are prayers that we can say without necessarily knowing the news, and we are yet being proactive, centered in Christ.
1: I think it's interesting, though, that the idea that it might be a sin, because to me, it seems like, I don't know.
0: The maybe contrary, it's maybe, because you think...
1: I would say the more likely sin is being too preoccupied with the news.
0: And we don't want to get into scrupulosity. That's where I think somebody, like, you've got to be attentive. You got to be here. You got to be there. No. And if you're finding that this, speak to good priest, confessor, if necessary, a licensed medical therapist. Like you say, do not, being detached is a good thing. You don't feel obligated, because that can only feed your anxiety if you're thinking, oh, I got to know what's going on. So I have to know what to pray for. And oh my gosh, this is unsettling me. No, that's not a good thing. Same thing with social media. Too much social media is going to probably be unsettling or distracting. Dissipating ourselves spiritually.
1: Like for just as an example, Tom.
0: Yes.
1: For your civic life, like, say it's a presidential election year.
0: Yes.
1: You could spend the whole year watching the news, attending to the debates, all that. But a good citizen could also learn everything they need to know about all the candidates a couple days before the election. Consult the sources that they needed to consult and make a responsible choice. Like you don't actually need as much as we feed ourselves. Like you don't need to know all the ups and downs of the campaign and who. I think it's fun in a lot of ways to follow all that
0: and realize God's in charge.
1: But you can do your duty as a citizen very quickly. It doesn't require constant monitoring of the news.
0: No, because how can we? Our constant monitoring is not going to, of itself, change it. Our prayers can change it. Our personal witness can change it. And we need to be showing that God is above it all. God is above all the problems, the manifest human problems of the world. Don't worry about the demons. Get all preoccupied with them, because after all, they are created. They are creatures. They are under God's dominion. And so what I think we need to realize, too, is not only not losing our peace by being distracted by social media and finding out what's going on in the world, but that we are centered in Christ so that we can be that, we can maintain our peace, and we can be that charitable witness and show that, hey, whatever happens in the political world, whatever happens, God is in charge. And we can live our lives in peace and be faithful witnesses. And that's what God has called us to do here in the now, in this particular time in human history.
1: Marisol, go ahead, take a break. You deserve

0: deserve it. You deserve
1: a break today.
0: I knew you would know how to finish that sentence, Tom. I knew you would. Kevin in Portland, Oregon. That's the correct pronunciation, you know.
1: Oregon, yes. Now to Oregon.
0: If I don't feel anything at Mass or in prayer, is my faith broken or is that normal?
1: Well, I would not. We keep on doing what we know is right, even if we don't necessarily feel it. Mother Teresa, St. Mother Teresa did so. The great St. John, not St. John Van, give me a help here.
0: John of the Cross?
1: Thank you very much, St. John of the Cross.
0: I picked the right, because there's a lot of St. John's.
1: St. John of the Cross.
0: I just took a shot in the dark there.
1: Well, come on, he is the great saint, and good for you on getting that one.
0: Well, he's not the greatest St. John, though. We have an apostle St. John.
1: In terms of not feeling anything in dark night of the soul, spiritual aridity, spiritual dryness.
0: Oh, that's probably why I got it. You're right.
1: Yes,
0: yeah,
1: praise God. Spiritual telepathy, thank God.
0: Yeah.
1: Yeah, that we can not necessarily feel, but we do what is right. We stay true to our responsibilities despite the fact, you know, that we're not always having the consolations of God. We do what we know is right, whether it's staying faithful to our spouse, being a good father or mother, mm-hmm. going to Mass and know that there will be blessings as a result of it, even if we don't see amidst it all the consolations. And so this could be where a spiritual director can help us through with Ignatian spirituality to guide us. It'd be good to touch base with a spiritual director, someone who's good with the Ignatian guidelines for spiritual direction. Potentially, if mental illness issue, that could be one where a licensed counselor. But just because you are feeling, you're not feeling anything during Mass, that could just be, you know, that particular day, that could be because God is testing you and you're growing in holiness. In any event, we stay faithful, and if we're looking for help to understand it better, I would talk to a good priest, particularly one who is a good spiritual advisor, so as to realize that the great saints, there are those who have gone before us. The great Saint Ignatius of Loyola, who had his various trials and came out of it, God worked great, Romans 8:28, all things work for the good of those who love the Lord, called according to his purpose. He came up with the Ignatian spiritual, the great principles of spirituality, including never make a major decision in turmoil. A crucial one is Father Tim Gallagher says, if you get that one right, you can avoid 80% of the problems of spiritual life. So realize that there have those who have gone before you who have experienced far worse and stayed the course. Always stay the course and look for spiritual support from priests, potentially mental health counselor, probably not necessarily, but definitely a spiritual advisor or priest. Because this would be more of a manifestation probably of spiritual aridity. If there could be you look at your own life, you know, is there sinfulness going on? Get that remedied, of course, talking to a priest and going through what's going on in your life. That can help you further assess the situation. But stick with it. It is not uncommon to feel spiritual aridity, even with the best of saints, including St. John of the Cross.
0: And you know who's kind of famous for this in the modern world is Mother Teresa of
1: Calcutta. Yeah, that's what I noted at the beginning, St. Mother Teresa, where I couldn't think of John of the Cross. Remembered her. She had those long, where she did not feel the presence of consolation of God, but she stuck with it. She walked by faith and not by sight.
0: But some people acted like afterwards when it came out that she had these long, long periods of that total dryness, as a matter of fact, just not feeling the presence of God at all, that they were like, well, she was insincere or something. Like
1: our friend, God have mercy on his soul, Hitchens, thank you. It's Christopher Hitchens, and we pray for the repose of his soul, that he say, oh, she's a phony or she this. No, if she were a phony, she wouldn't have kept going on with it. I think it's a testimony to her faith and God's grace that she, despite not having the consolations, that she was able to continue in what she did because she knew better. And so, and she, you know, we walk by faith and not by sight. She knew she had had enough consolations and the blessings of her life. Said, I stick with this even though I am not experiencing the consolations that I have formerly had and wish I could. I know this is true.

0: I see the continued blessings and manifestation of God, the blessings in the fruits of my sisters, the lives of my sisters, the fruits of our work. I continue on knowing it's true.
1: Do you think sometimes that's why in the spiritual life God gives, especially people who have a vocation, very serious vocation, consolations early, and then sometimes those consolations are withdrawn? It seems to me like the pattern is, you're going to need some food for the journey here.
0: And a groundwork so to help you realize, messed up. And this is why in the spiritual life, you stick with, when we talk about when you go into that desolation, you stick with the format. You stick with your discipline. You do not change your habits. You continue forward knowing that what has gotten you to this place in terms of doing good, you realize that you're on the right path with following God, and so you do not desist from that. You stick with it. And like you say, I think you're right, that there are consolations. You've seen the good, and so you know better, so you can walk through the darkness.
1: Yeah, yeah.
0: That you can, the dark valley, as we see in the Psalm 23, that good things happen.
1: Yeah, to God's glory too. But how glorious it is that there are these saints who keep going because of love of Him. That certainly does give glory to God. All right, Kevin in Portland, Oregon. Thank you. More dropped calls for Tom Nash on Catholic Answers Live.
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3: Albert Einstein, who many times showed a great respect for religion and was one of the great admirers of Pope Pius XII for his stand against the Holocaust during the Second World War. Einstein wrote, "The fairest thing we can experience is the mysterious. It's the fundamental emotion that stands at the cradle of all true art and science. A knowledge of the existence of something we can't penetrate, of the manifestations of the profoundest reason and the most radiant beauty, which are only accessible to our minds in their most elementary form. It is this knowledge and this emotion that constitute the truly religious attitude." Oh my, so beautifully said.
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0: Welcome back. Tom Nash. I need a nickname for you. Tom the blank Nash. Like I need something, you know, like boxers have. Tom the... But I'm going to come up with something. Don't try to come up with something. You're not allowed to give yourself a nickname. That's one of the rules of nicknames. You can't give it to yourself, but I'm going to come up with a nickname for you. Tom Nash, our guest. Drop calls. This one came from Andre in Tampa, Florida. Is it okay? Oh, this is kind of related to... at least it feels a little related to the one we just did.
1: Yeah.
0: So Andre says, is it okay to pray while distracted, or should I stop until I can focus?
1: I say push through. You don't want to stop because otherwise...
0: that's you're never going to focus.
1: Yeah, you're going to. And that's where you get into scrupulosity where, oh, I got it. I lost. No, it's like praying the rosary. You lose attention, then you refocus. Keep going. Do that rosary. It's not perfect. Better. Don't let the perfect be the enemy of the good, as Mother Angelica and others have said.

0: said. You stay on course. And also realize, too, that when you're praying on the rosary, for example, as an example, that those mysteries, you might get an illumination about something in your life. Don't consider that to be a distraction if it gives you an insight about something in life, something with family, something with work. That could be an illumination. And so that could be a fruit of the meditation. That don't confuse a good illumination or inspiration from by God while praying and meditating with a distraction. That is a gift from God because you are being attentive, because you are one, as 1 Kings chapter 19, 11, 13, God is speaking to you in this still small voice. You are made yourself available to him. You're being childlike, and therefore he is responding and talking to you, as opposed to your being distracted. So let's make a distinction, as opposed to thinking, oh, what do I got to do today? I got to go out there. What do I need to pick up from the grocery store?
1: Yeah.
0: Okay, that's a distraction. But just refocus, stay there, because otherwise we might get preoccupied. Oh, I can't pray at all. I'm not going to do it. I better not do it at all. No, don't let the enemy be the
1: Don't let the perfect be the enemy
0: of the good. Precisely.
1: And that's what you said before.
0: Yes.
1: I seem to remember Thomas Aquinas saying something about your original intention. And that is like, okay, if I start praying the rosary and my intention is to do a good job, and I never change that intention, but I don't do a good job. Yeah. I just keep getting distracted and I have to fight and go, okay, yeah, let me get back on it. His point was, it's the original intention that counts.
0: Sure.
1: Don't stress about the stuff you can't control.
0: And use it as an analog. If you're working, okay, you got distracted, you stay with work. You say, oh, I better not show up at work. No, you realize that if you walk away from work, then you're not going to be paid for that day.
1: Oh, yeah.
0: So we have that reminder. But so too, we're walking with Christ. He understands we're human. Getting distracted is going to happen, but then we refocus. And just you fight through it. Just like in anything else in life, you fight through and stick with the good and not let it keep you down or get you down or keep you down.
1: Tom Nash is our guest. It's Drop Calls. And sometimes people call, you know, they've got a question, but they don't make it. They don't hang around until we get to them, or sometimes the host accidentally pushes line 5 when he meant to push line 4, and he hangs up on the person that he thought he was talking to, and all this kind of stuff happens. That does happen, Tom. And then you know what I do when that happens? I just don't look up, because I don't want to see Darren or Edgar looking at me. I just stay looking down and go.
0: But
1: on to the
0: you
1: next call.
0: Don't let if you make a mistake, you don't lose your focus and get distracted and preoccupied. Oh, I messed up.
1: No,
0: keep going on.
1: I pretend like I didn't do anything.
0: Well, you might even say, "Hey, so and so, I accidentally dropped that call. Please call back."
1: I say that sometimes.
0: Yeah,
1: I say that sometimes. But I don't usually say I accidentally dropped that call. I go, "Oh, we lost line 5. Go ahead and call back." But it's almost always me. Want to admit it's almost always me. All right, this one comes from,
0: okay,
1: is this right? Ethan in Phoenix, Arizona. Yeah. I think that's the next one. Ethan in Phoenix wanted to know.
0: Yeah.
1: I'm trying to grow spiritually.
0: Yes.
1: Okay. I thought you might affirm Ethan in that.
0: Good.
1: Before I go on.
0: Good for Ethan.
1: Okay.
0: That's a good thing.
1: Yeah, there we go. A little something positive.
0: Committed to the good. When hasn't it been positive?
1: I'm trying to grow spiritually. What do I do when I keep falling into the same sin and feel numb about it? I don't know if it's numb or dumb, but I'm going to go with numb. Yeah.
0: Okay. Well, I'm feeling
1: bad about it, or maybe just losing any feeling about it.
0: Yeah. Or you might be thinking of taking, well, mm-hmm, if you're feeling numb, you might think you're not real. Okay.
1: Some people get that way when they're angry at themselves.
0: Yeah.
1: Just
0: and
1: like,
0: it, or if it's numb, you might be thinking that it's not a big deal anymore.
1: Let's start with the first part then. What do I do when I keep falling into the same sin?
0: You stick with it.
1: You stick with the sin?
0: No, of course not. You stick with okay, the seeking of the good. Stop
1: okay
0: that.
1: Okay.
0: Stop
1: sorry
0: that.
1: Sorry, Tom Nash.
0: There are some things we should not joke about. No, we don't stick with the sin.
1: Well, I just want
0: that
1: to clarify.
0: No way, there is no way. Give me a chance. Interject on that one. We stick with the good, and I was going to elaborate. We go to confession and we receive reconciliation if it's a mortal sin. We continue to participate in Sunday Mass. We continue to have a daily prayer life so that we do not get discouraged and quit, so that you do not think, oh, I've failed, I can't do it, I'm not a saint. No, you always remember, childlike, not childish. Oh, the childish, you run away and go in the corner. Childlike, it's like, Lord, I messed up. Begin again, as Venerable Bruno Lin Terry, we begin again.
1: Nung
0: we
1: chepe.
0: Start anew. Nung chepe. So we continue and we go forward. And if we're having problems, we do not let that, we continue the fight. And there may be certain sins that even in a thought stage that we might have struggled with our whole life, but we don't lose heart. We dismiss them. We continue the battle, and we don't want to become scrupulous. Again, our mental health tract is good for that. And a good priest will help you distinguish between real sin versus scrupulosity if that's a problem. But you just stick with it. And with God's grace, I think you're going to see in time improvement, and you'll see less frequency in those sins by continuing to grow in holiness and avail yourself of the benefits of the sacraments, confession, frequent Holy Communion, at least on Sunday, and also frequent prayer. And I also like to say, it's Eucharistic adoration, and you don't need to have the exposition. You know, our Lord exposed in the mantras. Just with our Lord, if we see the tabernacle light is lit, we know He is present. And therefore, I think I wish churches, because exposition takes more time, that we should open wide the doors to Christ and have adoration without exposition much more frequently, because it'll gives Father the freedom to let Jesus be Jesus and letting people draw close without necessarily He being near there for exposition, which is required by a priest or deacon.
1: I think that was Pope Francis who used to say that. He was like, he had a whole thing about keep the churches open so people can come and kneel and pray.
0: Absolutely.
1: Okay, Ethan, I do hope that that one is helpful to you. I felt like I had a follow-up question, Tom, but maybe not.
0: We'll go to the next question. I'll
1: think
0: of follow-up.
1: I could go to the next question as a follow-up. You know what I'm going to do? I'm going to go to a break to see if I can remember that follow-up. And then we'll take it's going to be a super quick break, though. So don't turn your brain off, Tom. We're going to need that giant brain of yours when we come back on Catholic Answers Live.
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6: 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Those few minutes has made profound witness to my life. 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
7: 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And I heard the whole show, and I thought, this is wonderful.

0: Welcome back, Catholic Answers Live. I'm Cy Kellett, your host. Tom Nash is our guest. We're working our way through drop calls. I don't want to do the next question. Well, first of all, are you going to be explicit in your answer? Because I got to warn parents if you are. Or is this going to be a non-explicit answer?
1: Non-explicit answer.
0: Non-explicit answer. All right.
1: We will speak.
0: I'm squeamish about these kind of questions, but I'm a grown-up. I can handle it. But Carlos in San Antonio, Texas, wanted to know the following. Is it a sin to daydream romantic / sexual scenarios about your own spouse?
1: No, not necessarily. I mean, we remember since we've been talking songs periodically, Anticipation with Carly Simon.
0: Now, I can't sing that. I'm not allowed.

0: If you are thinking about being with your spouse later that day, there's nothing wrong with that necessarily. If you are turning your spouse into an object.
1: Oh, okay. You know,
0: and this is interesting because Pope John Paul II said we should not, this is going back to the 80s, I think it was, and he says, not husbands should not lust after their wives. He goes, wait a minute, not even after our wives? No, especially your wives, because you treat them as whole persons, not as instruments of your gratification.
1: Yeah, but I gotta say something to that.
0: Yes.
1: Because I wasn't even paying attention to Pope John Paul in the 80s, and I remember this one made the news.
0: Absolutely. Like this, yes, it did.
1: So, and I'm not saying I shouldn't have been paying attention. I should have been paying. I wasn't paying attention.
0: It did make the news.
1: But I remember when it made the news. I don't think a lot of people know what a Catholic is talking about when they say lust.
0: Yeah.
1: I think a lot of people think that we're talking about, you know, sexual feelings, for example. And it would sound to them like we're saying the husband should not have sexual feelings for his wife. But we mean something very specific by lust.
0: Yeah. You're treating her as an object. You're treating her as a means to an end as opposed to a whole person. And it's possible we could come up with lustful thoughts and where we degrade the person, or we could be thinking of things that are sinful activities that we might be contemplating. That's wrong. But if we talk about being intimate with our spouse, it's kind of, as I once made the analogy with Father Mitch Pacwell, you know, the priest looks forward to celebrating Mass. Well, a husband may look forward to renewing the covenant in the marital act, but in a wholesome, good way, right? And It is a good thing. And I think oftentimes we talk, if there is a good marriage between a husband and wife, then that pillow talk that might occur afterwards can become that much more meaningful, where you can talk about things because there has been a respect of the spouse as not an object, but as a true person. So I think oftentimes some of the best conversations can be for a husband and wife can be, you know, when they're by themselves at the end of the day or etc., where they are talking and they are intimate and they are face-to-face and it is a good communion. So no, as long as we're not objectifying our spouses, not as we're contemplating simple activities.
1: I don't want to push too hard on this because but it does seem to me that people really, the Catholic way of talking about these things is not exactly the way the world talks about it.
0: No.
1: And so you have to assume what the Catholic, like, you start with what the Catholic Church teaches, which is about the sacramental, holy goodness of the sexual relationship between the husband and wife. So we start there.
0: Yeah, and the other way we can get prurient, like, oh, we can't have about these things. Yeah, ooh, it's no. Yeah.
1: Right.
0: It's nothing wrong
1: Everyone's clutching their pearls all of a sudden, and that is not the Catholic way.
0: Precisely. It's again, and thus being able to think, I'm looking forward to being at home with my spouse and renewal of the marital act, or just hugging, right?
1: Right.
0: It could be hugging or holding hands. This expression, going back to theology of the body, that we are body and soul composites, and that I am looking forward to being with my spouse. It can be short of conjugal activity. It can be inclusive of conjugal activity. The two become one and renewed in that.
1: Right.
0: The total self-gift, which, properly understood, the marital act is a manifestation and a renewal of the covenant. That's all good. And so we don't want to get, oftentimes the Puritans get the bad name, but what is called puritanical, where we think sex is bad.
1: The bad name, Tom. The Puritans are,
0: stop that. Anyway.
1: No, really.
0: In short,
1: Catholicism is
0: so much better than Puritan. A sin necessarily. Yes, can we lust after our wife? That is not good. Where we consider our object, that is wrong.
1: Right, right.
0: Where we're thinking about it, we become preoccupied with it, and it also becomes a sin to the extent that it becomes a distraction from our duties. So we don't want to be contemplating, even if it's good that we are not.
1: Pay attention when you're driving. That's what you're saying.
0: Yeah.
1: Tom. Okay.
0: Yeah,
1: right.
0: For example.
1: Don't run anybody off the road.
0: For example, yeah. I was thinking about my wife later on. I said, yeah, well, guess what? You just got a ticket and you won't be seeing your wife for a while because you have committed a crime.
1: You're going to the Who's Cow.
0: There you go.
1: Yep. All right. Do people still say Who's Cow? Am I the only one that still says Who's Cow?
0: I recognize that. The old prison or jail. Yeah.
1: Hannah in Boise, Idaho. I'm really good at pronunciation today, Tom. Hannah in Boise, Idaho.
0: Boise, Idaho.
1: This is related to Pope Leo's recent releases. Could an AI ever be a moral agent? That is, could an AI be capable of sin? Or is it always just a tool?

0: the person who designs AI and who guides AI can commit sins, but that which is not made in the image and likeness of God necessarily cannot commit sin. AI does not have free will. You might program it so that it might go off on its own. You talk about the machines taking over. But no, AI cannot commit a sin because it's not a real person. However, those who design AI, those who operate AI, they can commit sins of various sorts. So we distinguish between a human person who creates, we say the mind behind AI as opposed to AI itself.
1: And this is going to, I think this is going to be harder and harder for us to discern, Tom, because I don't think humans are really good. What we're good at is looking for the signs of intelligence. And the whole point of AI is it's designed to give us the signs of intelligence. Like when you converse with an AI, it seems like you're conversing with a person. It's an illusion, but it's a very convincing illusion. It's not going to get less convincing when they start putting this stuff into robots and all kinds of avatars and all of that.
0: Or real life type people like old Westworld back in the day with Yul Brynner in the 70s made for TV movie.
1: That was a made for TV movie. That was a Michael Crichton Westworld. Yeah,
0: as opposed to the more recent one, which was either.
1: But still, it's the same basic idea. Is that now? I think in Westworld, there was the story was about how these things became conscious, or they developed a consciousness. That's not going to happen.
0: They might be programmed to react to certain prompts, and God forbid there be robots that.
1: But here's the problem: so it's going to get so good that people are going to. This is going to happen, Tom. I'm telling you, people are going to want to marry the AI, and then there's going to be judges who are going to go, "Of course, you can marry the AI. The AI, passes the Turing test or whatever that whatever."
0: We're a little bit down the line on the technology, but that potentially could happen, and God forbid. But yeah, we can delude ourselves into all things, but it's interesting, is it not interesting, Sai, that we want something to be more human-like. We want it to be interactive.
1: Right.
0: But we want it on our terms, and that's what... So we go from the fantasy life of pornography, which is disordered, a woman on my terms, and the beautiful woman, but isn't she meets my demands. So now we'll have an AI that will do that.
1: That's dangerous. I think that's very dangerous.
0: Yeah, it is dangerous, including the short-circuiting that might occur when people engage in bad activities. God forbid.
1: Well, yeah, all right.
0: But that would be a reminder of...
1: But I think Hannah's question is really important, because the answer is no. The AI is not a moral agent, which means the AI cannot love, it can't reject people, it can't accept people, but it's going to imitate all of those things. And so you've got to be careful.
0: AI doesn't sin. People who interact with AI sin, can sin.
1: Right.
0: Whether they're on the manufacturing guiding or the, hey, I want to interact with this AI bot or whatever.
1: But I remember when I was a kid and I read the Chronicles of Narnia.
0: Yes.
1: I thought it would be cool if animals could talk. Like, I thought that would be fun to be able to talk to animals.
0: I remember the show, The Night the Animals Talked, which was a made-for-TV, all those were made-for-TV back in the day. But it was all about the animals talked and were given the power to talk, and it was connected with the nativity.
1: Remember Planet of the Apes, when the apes could talk?
0: I do remember that. And I remember when Charlton Heston was
1: Get your hands off me, you doggone dirty ape.
0: And then at the end, handsome Charlton Heston's, I wanted to kiss the one gal. He goes, but you're so darned ugly.
1: Yeah, I know. That was a funny scene.
0: You can't say that
1: Kim
0: to
1: Novak.
0: Charlton Heston.
1: But my point of this is not just to reminisce, but to say that we do want, we have this longing to talk to things.
0: Yeah, interaction,
1: To inanimate objects, animals, all that stuff. And now the inanimate objects can talk. It's a weird world we live in, Tom. Yeah. But we got to be clear on what Hannah asked. Is the AI capable of this? No, the AI is not. And so don't allow yourself to get sucked into that.
0: Yep.
1: All right, Greg in Albany, New York wants to know, if God already knows what I'll do, is my prayer really doing anything?
0: God, there are no surprises for God. God is omniscient. And yet by being omnipotent, all-powerful, not just all-knowing, he gives us a free will. And so while he is sovereign over everything, he gives us a real free will so that we can choose to interact with him, and he can make contingent his sovereignty, his plan, based upon

0: our real life reactions. Like, are we going to pray for repentance? Are we going to, you know, give, like with Our Lady of Fatima, are we going to, if we pray, right, that things can change? Or in Nineveh with Jonah, 3 days more, Nineveh will be destroyed. Well, the king of Nineveh, let's put on sackcloth and ashes. Yeah. Maybe God, you know, yes, we have so, God is omnipotent, God is omniscient, but he gives us a free will. Otherwise, he would not be omnipotent. And so, yes, it is important for us to respond, because how he, you know, graces are received according to the mode of the receiver. And if we are not disposed to God, we will not receive them. So there is this reality that while God is omniscient, we have power he has given us that we will benefit or not based upon our free will choices, including to pray to him and including to choose the good or not otherwise.
1: All right. Let me just throw something out at you because I need some clarification here.
0: Yes, sir.
1: So God, if God is powerful, could God have created us so that we would always do his will?
0: Yeah, but then aren't we like AI in that regard? Aren't we the robots?
1: So that would
0: do like things automatically.
1: It seems like to have the power to create us,
0: yes,
1: is an infinite power, because he created us out of nothing. It's not like it's not like Mark Wahlberg created.
0: He creates
1: Facebook.
0: Us from his own power without any other things. But it's create so ex right. Deo, creation from God alone.
1: Yeah, he doesn't create using stuff that's lying around.
0: Pre-existing material, yeah.
1: Okay. So then if it takes an infinite amount of power to do that.
0: Yes.
1: Right. Then it takes even more power to create me so that I'm free. Do you see what I'm saying?
0: Yeah.
1: Well, so is it...
0: Go ahead.
1: I've lost my Go ahead. Make sense of what I just said, because now I lost my train of thought.
0: I think it's all of a piece. He creates us in his image and likeness, which gives us the power to choose. And if he could not give us free will, if it's all determinism, as some misguided theologians of Protestant age, Calvin, you know, God, some people are willed to hell from all eternity. That is not a true love, true God. That is, as one person said, your God is my Satan.
1: That's a monster.
0: That's a monster, right. And God's on the hook for all of our sins, ultimately.
1: So don't be a Calvinist.
0: So, and a strict Calvinist when we say this. Anyway, but no, that if God in his love, God is true love, and God is all-knowing, there are no surprises for God. And yet, because he is omnipotent, he can give us a free will. We may not understand it, but logically it flows from a loving God, it flows from a powerful God, and that we can have choices, and that there is a reality, even though he doesn't know it in a predeterministic way. He knows it because all time is present to him, as St. Thomas Aquinas would say. So in that sense, all things are, so there's not surprises to God. All time is present. And yet this drama, he has given us power to cooperate or not cooperate. We can choose to conform or not conform. And that includes our prayers, and our prayers that he can, based upon our choice to pray or not to pray, our choice to do good or not, will have a consequence in our life, and therefore, but God will never abandon us, but our choices have an impact in the temporal life, and also in how God chooses to, to bless or not to bless, because we have not opened ourselves up to his graces.
1: So even though he knows everything, has he truly, truly left some things up to us?
0: Well, he has given us whether we are going to cooperate in his creation, his plan of God, you know, the overall plan of God, that yes, he certainly has left things up to us, because he is giving us a choice, going back to the Garden of Eden, whether we are going to choose to follow him and obey and prosper and to have life and have it abundantly, as Jesus says, or are we going to go our own way and do bad things? And as I like to say, God gives us punishes us by letting us have our own free will. At the same time, let us not despair. Romans 8:28, God works the good of those who love him. All things work to the good of those who love him, called according to his purpose. Let us not despair. Let us realize that we can repent. God has mercy, divine mercy, and therefore let us realize that if we mess up, that God is there to welcome us back and reconcile.
1: Look at where you ended. Right when the music started playing, you ended on reconciling with God.
0: Praise God.
1: What are you, a theologian?

0: Nice job, Tom Nash.
1: I say
0: Nash.
1: Praise God.
0: I enjoyed the 2 hours. Thank you, Tom Nash.
1: Thank you, brother. Always good to be with you.
0: Yep. That'll do it for us. We've covered the occult now and a whole bunch of, what do they call it? Drop calls.
1: Seek ye first the kingdom of the Lord, and all these things will be added unto you. Matthew 6:33. And his righteousness.
0: Amen, brother. That'll do it for us. We'll see you next time. God willing, right here. Where are we, Tom?
1: Here at Catholic Answers.
0: Live. All right.

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1: Long before I began this project, I was struck by the unlikeliness of this woman as a leader. She had everything going against her. She was poor. Her formal education stopped at high school. She had an emotionally unstable and suicidal mother, a nervous condition, stomach problems. No betting man would have placed money on this woman succeeding. But oddly, it was the pain, the physical setbacks that really illuminated her path and showed her the way, which is one of the first lessons of Mother Angelica's life, one of the lessons it reveals. Perverse as it sounds, pain can be instructive, it can be useful, and at times very powerful.
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7: Prayer changes everything. We read in sacred scripture that when we come to God in prayer, He changes our lot. It isn't so much that the circumstances change. It is that we change, and therefore we see the circumstances differently. Prayer does everything for us. It is indeed the air that fills our soul, just as the oxygen fills our lungs. We can't do without prayer. To do without prayer means we languish and we die. God wants us to have life and to have it to the full.
8: 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Let's pray with Mother Angelica.
9: Let's say a little prayer. Lord God, we are people who are very much like Thomas all our lives. We lack faith and we lack hope. We lose courage very quickly, Lord. Our pride prevents us from finding joy and self-knowledge and in the sufferings of the present moment. And so though faith is the threshold that allows me to see you in the present moment, give me hope, an increase of hope that will allow me to embrace you in the present moment. Lord, I believe. Help my unbelief. Lord, I hope. Keep me from discouragement. Amen.
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0: The Luminous Mysteries of the Holy Rosary with Mother Angelica and the nuns of Our Lady of the Angels Monastery.
1: In the name of the Father, and of the Son, and of the Holy Spirit.
2: Amen.
1: I believe in God, the Father Almighty, creator of heaven and earth, and in Jesus Christ, his only Son, our Lord, who was conceived by the Holy Spirit, born of the Virgin Mary, suffered under Pontius Pilate, was crucified, died, and was buried. He descended into hell. The third day he rose again from the dead. He ascended into heaven and sits at the right hand of God, the Father Almighty, from whence he shall come to judge the living and the dead.

0: Our Father, who art in heaven, hallowed be thy name. Thy kingdom come, thy will be done, on earth as it is in heaven.
1: Give us this day our daily bread, and forgive us.

0: Hail Mary, full of grace, the Lord is with thee. Blessed art thou among women, and blessed is the fruit of thy womb, Jesus.
1: Holy Mary, Mother of God, pray for us sinners now and at the hour of our death. Amen.
0: Hail Mary, full of grace, the Lord is with thee. Blessed art thou among women, and blessed is the fruit of thy womb, Jesus.
1: Holy Mary, Mother of God, pray for us sinners now and at the hour of our death. Amen.
0: Hail Mary, full of grace, the Lord is with thee. Blessed art thou amongst women, and blessed is the fruit of thy womb, Jesus.
1: Holy Mary, Mother of God, pray for us sinners now and at the hour of our death. Amen.
0: Glory be to the Father, and to the Son, and to the Holy Spirit.
2: As it was in the beginning, is now, and ever shall be, world without end. Amen.
0: The first luminous mystery, the baptism of Christ in the Jordan.
3: When Jesus stood in the Jordan to be baptized by John, the Spirit hovered over him. He was anointed by the Spirit as Redeemer and Savior.
0: Our Father, who art in heaven, hallowed be thy name, thy kingdom come, thy will be done on earth as it is in heaven.
1: Give us this day our daily bread, and forgive us our trespasses, as we forgive those who trespass against us. And lead us not into temptation, but deliver us from evil. Amen.
0: Hail Mary, full of grace, the Lord is with thee. Blessed art thou amongst the women, and blessed is the fruit of thy womb, Jesus.
1: Holy Mary, Mother of God, pray for us sinners now and at the hour of our death. Amen.
0: Hail Mary, full of grace, the Lord is with thee. Blessed art thou amongst women, and blessed is the fruit of thy womb, Jesus.

0: thou amongst women, and blessed is the fruit of thy womb, Jesus.
1: Holy Mary, Mother of God, pray for us sinners, now and at the hour of our death. Amen.
0: Hail Mary, full of grace, the Lord is with thee. Blessed art thou amongst women, and blessed is the fruit of thy womb, Jesus.
1: Holy Mary, Mother of God, pray for us sinners, now and at the hour of our death. Amen.
0: Hail Mary, full of grace, the Lord is with thee. Blessed art thou amongst women, and blessed is the fruit of thy womb, Jesus.
1: Holy Mary, Mother of God, pray for us sinners.
0: Hail Mary, full of grace, the Lord is with thee. Blessed art thou amongst women, and blessed is the fruit of thy womb, Jesus.

0: of grace, the Lord is with thee. Blessed art thou amongst women, and blessed is the fruit of thy womb, Jesus.
1: Holy Mary, Mother of God, pray for us sinners now and at the hour of our death. Amen.
0: Hail Mary, full of grace, the Lord is with thee. Blessed art thou among women, and blessed is the fruit of thy womb, Jesus.
1: Holy Mary, Mother of God, pray for us sinners now and at the hour of our death. Amen.
0: Glory be to the Father, and to the Son, and to the Holy Spirit.
1: As it was in the beginning, is now, and ever shall be, world without end. Amen.
0: O my Jesus,
1: forgive us our sins, save us from the fires of hell, and lead all souls to heaven, especially those who most need thy mercy.
0: The second luminous mystery, the wedding feast at Cana.
2: At the wedding feast of Cana, Jesus began his public life by changing water into wine, and he ended it by changing bread and wine into his body and blood.
0: Our Father, who art in heaven, hallowed be thy name. Thy kingdom come, thy will be done on earth as it is in heaven.
1: Give

0: Hail Mary, full of grace, the Lord is with thee. Blessed art thou among women, and blessed is the fruit of thy womb, Jesus.
1: Holy Mary, Mother of God, pray for us sinners now and at the hour of our death. Amen.
0: Hail Mary, full of grace, the Lord is with thee. Blessed art thou amongst women, and blessed is the fruit of thy womb, Jesus.
1: Holy Mary, Mother of God, pray for us sinners now and at the hour of our death. Amen.
0: Hail Mary, full of grace, the Lord is with thee. Blessed art thou among women, and blessed is the fruit of thy womb, Jesus.
1: Holy Mary, Mother of God, pray for us sinners now and at the hour of our death. Amen.
0: Hail Mary, full of grace, the Lord is with thee. Blessed art thou amongst women, and blessed is the fruit of thy womb, Jesus.
1: Holy Mary, Mother of God, pray for us sinners, now and at the hour of our death. Amen.
0: Hail Mary, full of grace, the Lord is with thee. Blessed art thou among women, and blessed is the fruit of thy womb, Jesus.
1: Holy Mary, Mother of God, pray for us sinners now and at the hour of our death. Amen.
0: Hail Mary, full of grace, the Lord is with thee. Blessed art thou amongst women, and blessed is the fruit of thy womb, Jesus.
1: Holy

0: and blessed is the fruit of thy womb, Jesus. Hail Mary, full of grace, the Lord is with thee. Blessed art thou among women, and blessed is the fruit of thy womb, Jesus.
1: Holy Mary, Mother of God, pray for us sinners now and at the hour of our death. Amen.
0: Hail Mary, full of grace, the Lord is with thee. Blessed art thou among women, and blessed is the fruit of thy womb, Jesus.
1: Holy Mary, Mother of God, pray for us sinners, now and at the hour of our death. Amen.
0: Glory be to the Father, and to the Son, and to the Holy Spirit.
1: As it was in the beginning, is now, and ever shall be, world without end. Amen.
0: O my Jesus,
1: forgive us our sins, save us from the fires of hell, and lead all souls to heaven, especially those in most need of mercy.
0: The third luminous mystery, the announcement of the kingdom.
2: Infinite holiness made himself available and approachable to sinful creatures. The touch of his hand sent healing power through their bodies, exalted their souls, and made them seek only the kingdom.
0: Our Father, who art in heaven, hallowed be thy name, thy kingdom come, thy will be done on earth as it is in heaven.
1: Give us this day our daily bread, and forgive us our trespasses, as we forgive those who trespass against us. And lead us not into temptation, but deliver us from evil. Amen.
0: Hail Mary, full of grace, the Lord is with thee. Blessed art thou among women, and blessed is the fruit of thy womb, Jesus.
1: Holy Mary, Mother of God, pray for us sinners now and at the hour of our death. Amen.
0: Hail Mary, full of grace, the Lord is with thee. Blessed art thou among women, and blessed is the fruit of thy womb, Jesus.
1: Holy Mary, Mother of God, pray for us sinners now and at the hour of our death. Amen.
0: Hail Mary, full of grace, the Lord is with thee. Blessed art thou among women, and blessed is the fruit of thy womb, Jesus.
1: Holy Mary, Mother of God, pray for us sinners.
0: Hail Mary, full of grace, the Lord is with thee. Blessed art thou among women, and blessed is the fruit of thy womb, Jesus.
1: Holy Mary, Mother of God, pray for us sinners, now and at the hour of our death. Amen.
0: Hail Mary, full of grace, the Lord is with thee. Blessed art thou amongst women, and blessed is the fruit of thy womb, Jesus.
1: Holy Mary, Mother of God, pray for us sinners now and at the hour of our death. Amen.
0: Hail Mary, full of grace, the Lord is with thee. Blessed art thou amongst women, and blessed is the fruit of thy womb, Jesus.
1: Holy Mary, Mother of God, pray for us sinners now and at the hour of our death. Amen.
0: Hail Mary, full of grace, the Lord is with thee. Blessed art thou amongst women, and blessed is the fruit of thy womb, Jesus.
1: Holy Mary, Mother of God, pray for us sinners now and at the hour of our death. Amen.
0: Hail Mary, full of grace, the Lord is with thee. Blessed art thou among women, and blessed is the fruit of thy womb, Jesus.
1: Amen.

0: blessed art thou amongst women, and blessed is the fruit of thy womb, Jesus.
1: Holy Mary, Mother of God, pray for us sinners, now and at the hour of our death. Amen.
0: Glory be to the Father, and to the Son, and to the Holy Spirit.
1: As it was in the beginning, is now, and ever shall be, world without end. Amen.
0: O my Jesus,
1: forgive us our sins, save us from the fires of hell, and lead all souls to heaven, especially those who most need thy mercy.
0: The fourth luminous mystery, the Transfiguration.
2: The Holy Spirit gives us power to be transformed into Jesus, so that one day the Father will look at each soul and say, "This is my Son, this is my image."
0: Our Father, who art in heaven, hallowed be thy name. Thy kingdom come, thy will be done, on earth as it is in heaven.
1: Give us this day our daily bread, and forgive us our trespasses, as we forgive those who trespass against us. And lead us not into temptation, but deliver us from evil. Amen.
0: Hail Mary, full of grace, the Lord is with thee. Blessed art thou among women, and blessed is the fruit of thy womb, Jesus.
1: Holy Mary, Mother of God, pray for us sinners, now and at the hour of our death. Amen.
0: Hail Mary, full of grace, the Lord is with thee. Blessed art thou amongst women, and blessed is the fruit of thy womb, Jesus.
1: Holy Mary, Mother of God, pray for us sinners, now and at the hour of our death. Amen.
0: Hail Mary, full of grace, the Lord is with thee. Blessed art thou amongst women, and blessed is the fruit of thy womb, Jesus.
1: Holy Mary, Mother of God, pray for us sinners, now and at the hour of our death. Amen.
0: Hail Mary, full of grace, the Lord is with thee. Blessed art thou among women, and blessed is the fruit of thy womb, Jesus.
1: Holy Mary, Mother of God, pray for us sinners, now and at the hour of our death. Amen.
0: Hail Mary, full of grace, the Lord is with thee. Blessed art thou among women, and blessed is the fruit of thy womb, Jesus.
1: Holy Mary, Mother of God,
0: Hail Mary, full of grace, the Lord is with thee. Blessed art thou amongst the women, and blessed is the fruit of thy womb, Jesus.
1: Holy Mary, Mother of God, pray for us sinners, now and at the hour of our death. Amen.
0: Hail Mary, full of grace, the Lord is with thee. Blessed art thou among women, and blessed is the fruit of thy womb,

0: that it is the fruit of thy womb, Jesus.
1: Holy Mary, Mother of God, pray for us sinners now and at the hour of our death. Amen.
0: Hail Mary, full of grace, the Lord is with thee. Blessed art thou amongst women, and blessed is the fruit of thy womb, Jesus.
1: Holy Mary, Mother of God, pray for us sinners now and at the hour of our death. Amen.
0: Glory be to the Father, and to the Son, and to the Holy Spirit.
1: As it was in the beginning, is now, and ever shall be, world without end. Amen.
0: O my Jesus,
1: forgive us our sins, save us from the fires of hell, and lead all souls to heaven, especially those who most need thy mercy.
0: The fifth luminous mystery, the institution of the Eucharist.
2: We see your face at the Last Supper, Lord Jesus, as you looked up to heaven to the Father who sent you and gave him thanks and praise. Your word changes what was created into the uncreated, the finite into the infinite.
0: Our Father, who art in heaven, hallowed be thy name. Thy kingdom come, thy will be done, on earth as it is in heaven.
1: Give us this day our daily bread, and forgive us our trespasses, as we forgive those who trespass against us. And lead us not into temptation, but deliver us from evil. Amen.
0: Hail Mary, full of grace, the Lord is with thee. Blessed art thou among women, and blessed is the fruit of thy womb, Jesus.
1: Amen.

0: Lord is with thee. Blessed art thou amongst women, and blessed is the fruit of thy womb, Jesus.
1: Holy Mary, Mother of God, pray for us sinners now and at the hour of our death. Amen.
0: Hail Mary, full of grace, the Lord is with thee. Blessed art thou among women, and blessed is the fruit of thy womb, Jesus.
1: Holy Mary, Mother of God, pray for us sinners now and at the hour of our death. Amen.
0: Hail Mary, full of grace, the Lord is with thee. Blessed art thou among women, and blessed is the fruit of thy womb, Jesus.

0: Lord is with thee. Blessed art thou amongst women, and blessed is the fruit of thy womb, Jesus.
1: Holy Mary, Mother of God, pray for us sinners now and at the hour of our death. Amen.
0: Hail Mary, full of grace, the Lord is with thee. Blessed art thou amongst women, and blessed is the fruit of thy womb, Jesus.
1: Holy Mary, Mother of God, pray for us sinners now and at the hour of our death. Amen.
0: Hail Mary, full of grace, the Lord is with thee. Blessed art thou amongst women, and blessed is the fruit of

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1: As it was in the beginning, is now, and ever shall be, world without end. Amen.
0: O my Jesus,
1: forgive us our sins, save us from the fires of hell, and lead all souls to heaven, especially those who most need thy mercy.
0: Hail, Holy Queen.

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1: whose only begotten Son, by thy Son,

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1: Amen.
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0: Prayer has been so powerful in my communication with God, understanding the church better, most importantly, understanding the Lord better, and myself better. I heard it said once that God answers knee-mail, as in K-N-E-E. Prayer is powerful. One of the favorite things I love to do when it comes to prayer is to ask for the intercession of the great saints. Try it sometime. You'll be very, very impressed and surprised by the amazing power of prayer.
1: Remembering Father Benedict Rochelle on the anniversary of his birth. The Wisdom of Father Rochelle is next on EWTN, Catholic Radio for the Philippines. EWTN remembers Father Benedict Rochelle on his birthday.
2: I often go back to my childhood. In church, we love to be reverent to Christ present in the Eucharist, to Christ on the cross. But I was also impressed by the reverence of my friends in the Salvation Army. They had a little band, and I used to walk past the band on Sunday morning on my way to church. And I was just a child, but I said, you know, they're trying to pray to God. They're showing reverence to God. All this was reverence. Now what do I see? I hear one irreverence after another. And week after week, month after month, the media churns out things that make fun of religion in general and make fun of Christianity in particular, and particularly make fun of the Catholic Church. Play no class, absolutely no class.
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4: Welcome to the Wisdom of Father Rochelle. Over the years, Father Benedict Rochelle has produced many wonderful teaching series for EWTN, and we're delighted to showcase a number of them for you. On today's show, an episode from the series, The Holy Spirit in Our Lives. Here's Father Rochelle.
2: Hello, I'm Father Benedict Rochelle of the Franciscan Friars of the Renewal, and I'm here to welcome you to the seventh segment of our series, On the Holy Spirit. And today we look very, very practically, as we will in the next few talks, to how the Holy Spirit works in our individual lives. This is a very important subject because every one of us experiences profound spiritual needs and conflicts in our lives. Nobody who's trying to lead a truly Christian spiritual life finds it easy. As we pointed out previously, there are conflicts and battles and wars in the spiritual life. Today we're going to turn our attention almost entirely to the epistle to the Galatians, St. Paul's epistle. And I want to tell you that this is the epistle to the Irish. In a sense, the Galatians were a group of people who came out of Central Asia. They're also called the Celts or the Celts. The word Celtic, the Celtic tiger, comes from this tribe of people. And just how their name got to be Galatian, I don't know, but they settled in Asia Minor. St. Paul had converted them, and then he was angry at them. In this epistle, in the third chapter, we read, O foolish Galatians, who has bewitched you, before whose eyes Jesus Christ was publicly portrayed as crucified? Foolish Galatians. They were apparently a rather strong-headed group of people, determined, and they weren't always necessarily so pliable for Paul. They wouldn't do what he would like them to do. In fact, they resisted him. And you should know that the Galatians moved from Asia Minor, which is now Turkey, north, and they inhabited the area that is now western Ukraine and eastern Poland, around the city of Lublin and Lviv. And there they became also the Galatians. It's called Galatia. Then they moved west and they became the Gauls in France. The Latin name for France is Gallia. They also became the Northern Spanish, where they were called the Gallegos. And they kept on moving, and they went over to the islands west of them. They became the Gaels, from where we get the word Gaelic, the Gaelic language. The area known as Wales, now in English, was known as Gales, the city or the countryside of the Galatians. And finally, they became the Gaels in Ireland and the Gaelic-speaking or the Gaelic Scots. And I'm half of one of these people. Both of my grandmothers were Irish. They were Gaels. And they were known as a people who loved to argue, to debate. They were colorful. They love competition. They love athletics. They love religion, but they love a good argument. And it was Chesterton, an Englishman, who wrote of this group of people, "The great Gaels of Ireland, a people God made mad, for all their wars were merry, and all their songs were sad." And to the original ones, St. Paul, same tribe of people, he writes his epistle to the Galatians. And perhaps it's not surprising that this is the most argumentative of the epistles, this is the most two-fisted of the epistles, and he loves them, but he's mad at them and everything else. And then he warns them about worldliness. The Gallic personality could often be a very interesting blend of deep religiosity and worldliness. And in different countries, it expressed itself in different ways. But St. Paul writes to them, and here's a great quotation for you, Galatians 5, where he talks about the works of the flesh. He says, "The works of the flesh are plain. They are immorality, impurity, licentiousness, idolatry, sorcery, enmity, strife, jealousy, anger, selfishness, dissensions, a party spirit, envy, drunkenness, carousing, and the like. I warn you, as I warned you before, that those who do such things shall not inherit the kingdom of God." So he makes his list, and it's a list that would suggest some people that were kind of noisy. Jealousy, anger, carousing, party spirit, drunkenness. But immediately St. Paul is calling them to a life of repentance. And I could tell you about the Gaels or the Galatians, that they are people who manage to, at the same time, be sinners and converts, to be great believers and to be skeptics. And out of these people, whether it's the French or the Ukrainians or the Poles or the Gallegos or the Gaels, you manage to get a very complicated religious picture. This is a group of people that needed the Holy Spirit. And so St. Paul, in the same chapter, 5, verse 16, "But I say, walk by the Spirit, and do not gratify the desires of the flesh. For the desires of the flesh are against the Spirit, and the desires of the Spirit are against the flesh. For these are opposed to each other, to prevent you from doing what you would." So he's quite clear and direct on the whole thing, that this is going to be a conflict. No question about it. There's going to be misunderstanding, battles, conflicts. And I can tell you this, I'm half a Gael myself, that it's absolutely true. And it doesn't make any difference whether they're in East or West, or whether they speak Spanish or French or Scottish or Scottish Gaelic or Irish or Ukrainian or Slovakian. They are a people that when they arrive, you know they're there. And St. Paul calls these people his beloved children, the people who he has converted, the people who he's annoyed at, because in a certain way, they're returning to traditions of the Mosaic law that he thought and taught and was right were no longer operative for Christians. It's part of the movement of Christianity away from Judaism and toward its own identity, which had to happen. But the important thing for you and I is that he proposes, in the place of these works of the flesh, something very, very beautiful. The fruit of the Spirit, the fruit of the Spirit is love, joy, peace, patience, kindness, goodness, faithfulness, gentleness, self-control. Against such as these, there is no law. And those who belong to Christ have crucified their flesh with its passions and desires. Just think of that list. Love, joy, peace, patience, kindness, goodness, faithfulness, gentleness, self-control. And the longer list is given in the old Latin Vulgate translation. This is the translation called the Revised Standard Version. In the old Latin Vulgate translation, there are even more things listed, like generosity or magnanimity, a generous spirit. Now, this is what each one of us should be asking ourselves if we have. If you're looking at yourself and you're a mean-spirited, stingy, unhappy person, you do not have the fruits of the Spirit. If you're involved in envy, dissension, or in other things like carousing and the like, believe me, you do not have the Spirit. Many of you have often heard me speak of my own admiration for 12-step programs, and especially for Alcoholics Anonymous. Now, I'm not a member. I may have told you I started my own little group called Alishlep for people who are too schleppy to ever become addicts to anything. We can't find our way around to get addicted enough. But one of the things in the 12-step program is the thorough moral examination with another person, and usually Catholics, perhaps others, will join this with confession, the sacrament of reconciliation, and also making amends to all the people that one has hurt in the past. These are two important steps that lead a person to the acceptance of the fruit of the Spirit, love, joy, peace, patience, kindness, goodness, faithfulness, etc. Now, I'm sure that you want to have these things in your life. And if you persevered through this series of talks, which has had a very heavy theological content, because there's a lot of things that none of us appear to know very much about concerning the theology of the Holy Spirit from the fathers of the church. If you stuck with this far, then I know that you want to be a serious Christian, and this is the way to measure yourself. Are you a loving person? Are you a peaceful person? Are you a joyful person? Do you have patience and kindness, goodness, faithfulness, gentleness, self-control? If not, and you still want these things and want to be a good Christian, then there is something standing in the way. And quite honestly, it's my impression that for most Christians who are not making the progress on the spiritual journey that they would like to make, that the problem is a combination of self-love and self-hate. Now, most of us know what self-love is. It's called in psychology narcissism, after the little shepherd boy who, all alone up in the mountains feeding the sheep, was so lonely that he used to look into pools to see his own face, so he could see a human face. And he fell in love with this face because the Greek people thought that what you saw in a reflection in a pool was the real world, and this was the shadow world. So he jumped into the pool to embrace the God that he thought he saw in the pool, and he drowned. This is narcissism. And modern life is filled with narcissism. when people spend hours getting themselves ready and looking how well-groomed they are and are worried about how they're dressed or how they smell or Lord knows what, and all kinds of money and time and concern goes into this, you have narcissism. If you look at the Sunday papers, the advertisements are just filled with narcissism. All kinds of people, relatively ugly people, trying to look beautiful or smell beautiful or sound beautiful or Lord knows what. This is narcissism. And I happen to notice, because in New York we have fairly sophisticated people, the various advertisements for men's cologne and expensive neckties and peculiar styles of women's clothing, most of the models look very depressed. I mean, whatever they're selling, I wouldn't be inclined to buy in the first place, but, you know, a man's suit that looks like every other man's suit I ever saw in my life, but apparently you can pay $600 for this thing. And the guy looks like a study in depression, like he needs a little Prozac. Well, this is negative narcissism. It's elegant narcissism, upper middle class, depressed narcissism. And you know what? It's self-hate. Self-love and self-hate are two sides of the same coin. If you're disappointed in yourself and you hate yourself, you're going to spend a whole lot of time and money trying to make yourself beautiful. And if you really think you're terribly beautiful, you're going to spend all this time and money looking at yourself in the mirror and inevitably be discouraged and depressed. Self-hate, self-love, two sides of the same coin. You say, well, where in the world can a person go? Well, St. Augustine asked that question in the Confessions. He says, where do I go? This looks like something I should give up, but maybe I shouldn't. And this looks like something I shouldn't give up, and maybe I shouldn't if I turn this way. And finally he says, Lord, woe is me. Come to my help. I don't know. What am I supposed to do? The prayer of a person trying to get over narcissism. And the answer to that question is to do what you're supposed to do, relying on the Holy Spirit. People say, well, I don't know what to do. Well, ask yourself a couple of questions. Well, don't you think I should do more for others? Well, don't you think so? Yes. Well, I don't have very much money. Well, how much money do you spend on unnecessary things? Well, I don't have much time. Well, how much time do you spend on utterly unnecessary things? If you want to be a real Christian, whatever your denomination, you must make the sacrifices necessary in order that the fruits of the Holy Spirit may grow in your soul. And believe me, it's a devil's list, the list that's opposite this. Sometimes I think this is a description of life in Midtown Manhattan. Immorality, impurity, licentiousness, idolatry, sorcery, enmity, strife, jealousy, anger, selfishness, dissension, a party spirit, envy, drunkenness, carousing, and the like. Is that an awful list? And yet, don't you see it every day? Isn't it celebrated in the media? Isn't this what people are invited to do by the peer culture that we live in? I want to tell you something. I once lived in a country that had a different peer culture. Long ago, I remember a country where men and women were honored to risk their life in the struggle for this country to go on in the face of one of the most hideous totalitarian dictatorships in the history of the world, Nazism. I remember people with courage and discipline were happy, contented, happy, even proud, to risk their lives for others who might never know them, for what they called our way of life. Does anybody have any commitment to the United States like that now? People in public life once considered this a great trust. I'm appalled by what goes on in public life. I don't even want to talk about it. But it is true that these works of the flesh are characteristic of our culture, and the works of the Spirit definitely or not. If you want to escape the crazy closed circle in this country of self-love and self-hate, self-indulgence and disappointment with oneself, self-pity and self-aggrandizement, pushing oneself ahead all over the place, competition and yet a desire to be liked by others. Well, all these things are contradictory. If you want to escape from that, the only way to do it is to lead the life of the Spirit. By prayer, by the reading of sacred scripture, by the knowledge of the tradition of the Christian faith, especially the great fathers and saints of the church. If you do this, I'll tell you, you'll change. All sorts of people, you know, are talking to me about the end is all going to fall apart and going to be all kinds of calamities and everything else. Candidly, it's not my business. That's not the kind of concern that a Christian should have. That should be in the hands of God. Our concern should be, and I'm quoting here St. Bonaventure to people at his time who were predicting the end of the world. St. Bonaventure, who was the general of the Franciscan order, he said, stop talking about all of these calamities that may happen and start living a devout Christian life right this minute. Stop. It's a very, very good piece of advice. And I think it's a great examination of how you're doing to ask yourself if these fruits of the Holy Spirit, love, joy, peace, patience, kindness, goodness, faithfulness, if they are in your life. I've been reading, as part of the preparations of this series, a marvelous old book. It's called The Sanctifier. I think it's still in print, and it is written by Archbishop Luis Martinez, the late Archbishop of Mexico City. Archbishop Martinez wrote this book when the Catholic Church in Mexico was under severe oppression. When he was a young priest, many priests were killed in Mexico by an anti-religious government, including the Blessed Miguel Pro. Disgraceful, disgraceful. And Archbishop Martinez lived through all of that, and he wrote beautifully about the consolations of the Spirit, the fruits of the Spirit, the gifts of the Spirit. And he tells us that in our struggles to be Christians, we cannot expect to avoid suffering. Christ suffered. We cannot expect to avoid sorrow. Christ was in sorrow. But he says the Christian life is a reflection of the life of Jesus. We have no reason to expect to avoid suffering and sorrow. It's part of life, and it was certainly part of the life of Jesus Christ. But the heart of the Christian is the image of the divine heart of Jesus. And it can contain, if it is faithful to Jesus, both deep pain and heavenly consolations. He says, may we not say that the consolations of human life are a reflection of the deep and ineffable happiness that Jesus carried with him. And in his life also, there was pain and unhappiness existing together. Jesus did not suppress his pain. He did something far greater and finer, Archbishop Martinez says. He enclosed his pain in joy, and he arranged it so that perfect joy would blossom from the depths of his pain. That joy enfolds grief, that is the blossoming flower of pain, called in Scripture and in the liturgy, consolation, the consolation poured out by the Holy Spirit. I'm going to talk in the next segment about the gifts of the Holy Spirit. And in his magnificent hymn to the Holy Spirit, Cardinal Stephen Langdon, Archbishop of Canterbury, and the writer, author of the Magna Carta. Cardinal Langdon says to the Holy Spirit, Consolator optime, dulcis hospes anime, dulce refrigerium. Thou of all consolers best, thou the soul's most welcome guest, sweet refreshment here below. If you've ever known a person of outstanding virtue and holiness, you know that that person doesn't walk around looking miserable all the time. And yet you'd also be aware that that person may have great suffering and great pain. These two things mysteriously go together. There is no human life without its suffering and pain. But the secret of the fruits of the Holy Spirit is to take suffering and pain and joy and sorrow and let them all grow together by the vitality of the gifts of the Holy Spirit, so that a person in suffering may also find peace. A person in sorrow may find hope. If you are able to do that, then I want to tell you, nothing in the world can hurt you. And if you are able to do that, even in an imperfect way, be sure to include in your prayers the innumerable people who we read about in the paper every day, unto whom terrible sufferings and mishaps come. We have all been preoccupied by violence in school. I saw a picture of all of the young people arrested in homicidal violence. They were all white, male teenagers. Most of them were middle class or upper middle class. Most of them were very comfortable. Their parents and those of them who survived themselves are the victims of an evil culture of violence, which celebrates in music and all sorts of media events for children the diabolical, the wicked, the crazy, the insane, the nihilistic. I pray for their victims' families and friends. We all do. But I also pray for their families and they themselves, because they have been caught by the works of the flesh and they need the fruits of the Spirit. And we must ask ourselves whether unwittingly and stupidly, we have been also the allies of the works of evil. And we ourselves need the gifts and fruits of the Holy Spirit in our lives to undo the violence and terror of our times.
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0: O Sacred Heart of Jesus, filled with infinite love, broken by our ingratitude and pierced by our sins, yet loving us still, accept the consecration we make to thee of all that we are and all that we have. Take every faculty of our souls and bodies, only day by day draw us nearer and nearer to thy Sacred Heart, and there as we shall hear the lesson, teach us thy holy way. Amen.
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2: In the Gospel for this Sunday, Jesus describes the kingdom of God using two parables. One, a treasure in a field which a person finds, goes and sells all that he has, and then buys. And in the second, the kingdom of heaven is compared to a pearl of great price, which someone goes and sells all that he has in order to buy. I think it's really refreshing to hear Jesus describe the kingdom of heaven and relationship with God in such positive terms. Many of us today feel a little bit deflated when it comes to our faith, and many struggle to make the faith relevant to their children and their friends. Isn't it marvelous to hear our Lord describe the faith as a treasure worth buying at the price of everything that we have, or a precious pearl worth more than all of our possession? And the lives of so many saints bear witness to this same truth. Men and women through the ages who have sold everything that they have in order to give their lives to God unreservedly. Maybe the fact that the main actors in the parable today had to sell everything that they had in order to purchase or procure this wonderful treasure shows us that our faith needs to be won from the inside. Too many times we demand that God prove things before we believe them, or we insist on staying on the outside of our faith in order to judge whether or not it's worthy of our assent. But faith doesn't work this way. Love doesn't work this way. The promise the church makes to us about faith is that we will understand after we believe, and that we will appreciate after we begin to love. God offers us the truth of his salvation as a fine treasure and a precious pearl. Let's not be afraid of selling everything we have, and so discover its great value.
1: For more information, go to www.stjohnleadershipnetwork.org.
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6: 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We're continuing today and we'll be reading from the prophet Zephaniah too. One theme Father Mike discusses is the biblical recognition of the blessing of wine balanced against the effects of alcohol and drunkenness.

Hi, my name is Father Mike Schmitz, and you're listening to The Bible in a Year, where we encounter God's voice and live life through the lens of Scripture. Using the Great Adventure Bible Timeline, we'll read all the way from Genesis to Revelation, discovering how the story of salvation unfolds and how we fit into that story today. The Great Adventure Bible Timeline was developed by Jeff Cavins and is provided by Ascension, who produced and funded this program. It is day 204, and we are reading Isaiah 28 and 29, Zephaniah 1 and 2, as well as Proverbs 11, verses 9 through 12. The book of the prophet Isaiah, chapter 28, warning to Jerusalem. Woe to the proud crown of the drunkards of Ephraim, and to the fading flower of its glorious beauty, which is on the head of the rich valley of those overcome with wine. Behold, the Lord has one who is mighty and strong, like a storm of hail, a destroying tempest, like a storm of mighty overflowing waters. He will cast down to the earth with violence. The proud crown of the drunkards of Ephraim will be trodden underfoot, and the fading flower of its glorious beauty, which is on the head of the rich valley, will be like a first ripe fig before summer. When a man sees it, he eats it up as soon as it is in his hand. In that day, the Lord of hosts will be a crown of glory and a diadem of beauty to the remnant of his people, and a spirit of justice to him who sits in judgment, and strength to those who turn back the battle at the gate. These also reel with wine and stagger with strong drink. The priest and the prophet reel with strong drink. They are confused with wine. They stagger with strong drink. They err in vision. They stumble in giving judgment. For all tables are full of vomit. No place is without filthiness. Whom will he teach knowledge? And to whom will he explain the message? Those who are weaned from the milk? Those taken from the breast? For it is precept upon precept, precept upon precept, line upon line, line upon line, here a little, there a little. No, but by men of strange lips and with an alien tongue, the Lord will speak to this people, to whom he has said, "This is rest. Give rest to the weary, and this is repose." Yet they would not hear. Therefore, the word of the Lord will be to them precept upon precept, precept upon precept, line upon line, line upon line, here a little, there a little, that they may go and fall backward, and be broken, and snared, and taken. Therefore, hear the word of the Lord, you scoffers, who rule this people in Jerusalem, because you have said, "We have made a covenant with death, and with Sheol we have an agreement. When the overwhelming scourge passes through, it will not come to us, for we have made lies our refuge, and in falsehood we have taken shelter." Therefore, thus says the Lord God, "Behold, I am laying in Zion for a foundation a stone, a tested stone, a precious cornerstone of a sure foundation. He who believes will not be in haste, and I will make justice the line, and righteousness the plummet. And hail will sweep away the refuge of lies, and waters will overwhelm the shelter. Then your covenant with death will be annulled, and your agreement with Sheol will not stand. When the overwhelming scourge passes through, you will be beaten down by it. As often as it passes through, it will take you. For morning by morning it will pass through, by day and by night. And it will be sheer terror to understand the message. For the bed is too short to stretch oneself on it, and the covering too narrow to wrap oneself in it. For the Lord will rise up as on Mount Perazim. He will rage as in the valley of Gibeon, to do his deed. Strange is his deed, and to work his work. Alien is his work. Now therefore, do not scoff, lest your bonds be made strong. For I have heard a decree of destruction from the Lord God of hosts upon the whole land. Give ear and hear my voice. Listen and hear my speech. Does he who plows for sowing plow continually? Does he continually open and harrow his ground? When he has leveled its surface, does he not scatter dill, sow cumin, and put in wheat in rows and barley in its proper place and spelt as the border? For he is instructed rightly. His God teaches him. Dill is not threshed with a threshing sledge, nor is a cart wheel rolled over cumin. But dill is beaten out with a stick and cumin with a rod. Does one crush bread grain? No, he does not thresh it forever. When he drives his cartwheel over it with his horses, he does not crush it. This also comes from the Lord of hosts. He is wonderful in counsel and excellent in wisdom. Chapter 29. The Siege of Jerusalem. Ho, Ariel, Ariel,
the city where David encamped. Add year to year, let the feasts run their round. Yet I will distress Ariel, and there shall be moaning and lamentation, and she shall be to me like an Ariel. And I will encamp against you round about, and will besiege you with towers, and I will raise siege works against you. Then deep from the earth you shall speak. From low in the dust your words shall come. Your voice shall come from the ground like the voice of a ghost, and your speech shall whisper out of the dust. But the multitude of your foes shall be like small dust, and the multitude of the ruthless like passing chaff. In an instant, suddenly, you will be visited by the Lord of hosts, with thunder and with earthquake and great noise, with whirlwind and tempest and the flame of a devouring fire. And the multitude of all the nations that fight against Ariel, all that fight against her and her stronghold and distress her, shall be like a dream, a vision of the night. As when a hungry man dreams he is eating and awakes with his hunger not satisfied, or as when a thirsty man dreams he is drinking and awakes faint, with his thirst not quenched. So shall the multitude of all the nations be that fights against Mount Zion. Stupefy yourselves and be in a stupor. Blind yourselves and be blind. Be drunk, but not with wine. Stagger, but not with strong drink. For the Lord has poured out upon you a spirit of deep sleep, and has closed your eyes, the prophets, and covered your heads, the seers. And the vision of all this has become to you like the words of a book that is sealed. When men give it to one who cannot read, saying, "Read this," he says, "I cannot, for it is sealed." And when they give the book to one who cannot read, saying, "Read this," he says, "I cannot read." And the Lord said, "Because this people draw near to me with their mouth, and honor me with their lips, while their hearts are far from me, and their fear of me is a commandment of men learned by rote, therefore, behold, I will again do marvelous things with this people, wonderful and marvelous. And the wisdom of their wise men shall perish, and the discernment of their discerning men shall be hidden. Woe to those who hide deep from the Lord their counsel, whose deeds are in the dark, and who say, 'Who sees us? Who knows us?' You turn things upside down. Shall the potter be regarded as the clay, that the thing made should say of its maker, 'He did not make me'? Or the thing formed say of him who formed it, 'He has no understanding'? Is it not yet a very little while until Lebanon shall be turned into a fruitful field, and the fruitful field shall be regarded as a forest? In that day, the deaf shall hear the words of a book, and out of their gloom and darkness, the eyes of the blind shall see. The meek shall obtain fresh joy in the Lord, and the poor among men shall exult in the Holy One of Israel. For the ruthless shall come to nothing, and the scoffer cease, and all who watch to do evil shall be cut off, who by a word make a man out to be an offender, and lay a snare for him who reproves in the gate, and with an empty plea turn aside him who is in the right." Hope for the future. Therefore, thus says the Lord, who redeemed Abraham, concerning the house of Jacob: Jacob shall no more be ashamed, no more shall his face grow pale. For when he sees his children, the work of my hands in his midst, they will sanctify my name. They will sanctify the Holy One of Jacob, and will stand in awe of the God of Israel. And those who err in spirit will come to understanding, and those who murmur will accept instruction. The Book of Zephaniah, Chapter 1, The Day of the Lord. The word of the Lord, which came to Zephaniah, the son of Cushi, son of Gedaliah, son of Amariah, son of Hezekiah, in the days of Josiah, the son of Amon, king of Judah: I will utterly sweep away everything from the face of the earth, says the Lord. I will sweep away man and beast. I will sweep away the birds of the air and the fish of the sea. I will overthrow the wicked. I will cut off mankind from the face of the earth, says the Lord. I will stretch out my hand against Judah and against all the inhabitants of Jerusalem. And I will cut off from this place the remnant of Baal and the name of the idolatrous priests, those who bow down on the roofs to the host of the heavens, those who bow down and swear to the Lord and yet swear by Milcom, those who have turned back from following the Lord, who do not seek the Lord or inquire of him. Be silent before the Lord God, for the day of the Lord is at hand. The Lord has prepared a sacrifice and consecrated his guests. And on the day of the Lord's sacrifice, I will punish the officials and the king's sons and all who clothe themselves in foreign attire. On that day, I will punish everyone who leaps over the threshold and those who fill their mouths.

plant vineyards, they shall not drink wine from them. The great day of the Lord is near, near and hastening fast. The sound of the day of the Lord is bitter. The mighty man cries aloud there. A day of wrath is that day, a day of distress and anguish, a day of ruin and devastation, a day of darkness and gloom, a day of clouds and thick darkness, a day of trumpet blasts and battle cry against the fortified cities and against the lofty battlements. I will bring distress on men, so that they shall walk like the blind, because they have sinned against the Lord. Their blood shall be poured out like dust, and their flesh like dung. Neither their silver nor their gold shall be able to deliver them on the day of the wrath of the Lord. In the fire of his jealous wrath, all the earth shall be consumed. For a full, yes, sudden end he will make of all the inhabitants of the earth. Chapter 2. Judgment on Israel's enemies. Come together and hold assembly, O shameless nation, before you are driven away like the drifting chaff, before there comes upon you the fierce anger of the Lord, before there comes upon you the day of the wrath of the Lord. Seek the Lord, all you humble of the land, who do his commands. Seek righteousness, seek humility. Perhaps you may be hidden on the day of the wrath of the Lord. For Gaza shall be deserted, and Ashkelon shall become a desolation. Ashdod's people shall be driven out at noon, and Ekron shall be uprooted. Woe to you, inhabitants of the seacoast, you nation of the Cherethites! The word of the Lord is against you, O Canaan, land of the Philistines, and I will destroy you till no inhabitant is left. And you, O seacoast, shall be pastures, meadows for shepherds, and folds for flocks. The seacoast shall become the possession of the remnant of the house of Judah, on which they shall pasture, and in the houses of Ashkelon they shall lie down at evening. For the Lord their God will be mindful of them and restore their fortunes. I have heard the taunts of Moab and the revilings of the Ammonites, how they have taunted my people and made boasts against their territory. Therefore, as I live, says the Lord of hosts, the God of Israel, Moab shall become like Sodom, and the Ammonites like Gomorrah, a land possessed by nettles and salt pits, and a waste forever. The remnant of my people shall plunder them, and the survivors of my nation shall possess them. This shall be their lot in return for their pride, because they scoffed and boasted against the people of the Lord of hosts. The Lord will be terrifying against them. Yes, he will famish all the gods of the earth, and to him shall bow down each in its place all the lands of the nations. You also, O Ethiopians, shall be slain by my sword. And he will stretch out his hand against the north and destroy Assyria, and he will make Nineveh a desolation, a dry waste like the desert. Herds shall lie down in the midst of her, all the beasts of the field, the vulture and the hedgehog shall lodge in her capitals, the owl shall hoot in the window, the raven croak on the threshold, for her cedar work will be laid bare. This is the exultant city that dwelt secure, that said to herself, I am and there is none else. What a desolation she has become, a lair for wild beasts. Everyone who passes by her hisses and shakes his fist. In the book of Proverbs, chapter 11, verses 9 through 12. With his mouth, the godless man would destroy his neighbor, but by knowledge the righteous are delivered. When it goes well with the righteous, the city rejoices, and when the wicked perish, there are shouts of gladness. By the blessing of the upright, a city is exalted, but it is overthrown by the mouth of the wicked. He who belittles his neighbor lacks sense, but a man of understanding remains silent. Father in heaven, we give you praise and we thank you for your word. We thank you for continuing to speak to us and continuing to call us to be yours. We know that you're present in all things, and that your judgment on the world and your judgment on our lives, our actions, is good, is true, is fair, is just, because you are good and you are true and you are fair and you are just. Lord, you know the secrets of our hearts. You know our weaknesses, you know our strengths, you know the wounds that we carry that no one else knows. And because of that, you can judge us rightly and you love us. Therefore, you want the best for us. God, I ask that you please use this day, use what happens in our lives today, whether they be positive things or negative things, whether they be joyous things or sufferings, use the moments of this day, the interactions of this day, to call us back to you. Let the joys remind us of your goodness. Let our sufferings remind us of our need for you. And let every

every moment be a reminder of how much you love us and how much we are yours, how deeply we belong to you. In Jesus' name we pray. Amen. In the name of the Father and of the Son and of the Holy Spirit. Amen. Okay. So chapter 28 of the book of the prophet Isaiah starts this little section from 28 to 35, where the prophet Isaiah is mostly focusing on Judah. But it's interesting because at the beginning of chapter 28, he begins focusing on Judah, right? The kingdom of the south, by pointing to the north, by pointing to Ephraim. And you know, remember, the kingdom of Israel in the north also goes by the name of Ephraim. So he begins chapter 28 talking to Ephraim, and he emphasizes drunkenness in the beginning of chapter 28. Woe to the proud crown of the drunkards of Ephraim. And it goes on and on, the proud crown of the drunkards of Ephraim, and this recognition of drunkenness and the effects of alcohol. And it's really remarkable because the Bible talks about, in many ways, about the blessing of wine, right? It gives joy to men's hearts. This kind of that sense of it allows people to rejoice. But drunkenness is not the same thing as the warmth that wine can give to men's hearts. The drunkenness, in fact, is a sin. It is considered to be a grave sin, depending on the degree to which a person gets drunk, because of the fact that, you know, we recognize that when we're made in God's image and likeness, what are we given? We're given in God's image and likeness. We're given an intellect to think. We're given a will to choose. We're made for goodness. And the consequences of the fall, right, back all the way back in Genesis chapter 3, the consequences of the fall are, among other things, a darkening of the intellect, right? So we can see, but we can't see very clearly. A weakening of the will, so we can choose, but we don't, you know, choose strongly. We say, I'm going to get up at 5 this morning or tomorrow morning, and we don't, you know, because we want to do, but we don't do what we want to do, right? So a darkening of the intellect, a weakening of the will. And the third, one of the third consequences is we are attracted to sin. Now, what does drunkenness do? And drunkenness emphasizes all three of those things. It emphasizes all three of consequences of the fall. The fourth consequence of the fall is death. Another consequence of the fall is being cut off from the Lord. So there's others, but these three, a darkening of the intellect, a weakening of the will, and an attraction to sin, the big fancy word is concupiscence, those are emphasized by drunkenness, right? Because we don't think clearly when we have drinking a lot. We do not choose well, and we don't choose wisely when we have drunk, and we also are attracted to things we normally wouldn't be attracted to when we drink. And so one of the reasons why drunkenness is a serious sin is because it emphasizes and accentuates, essentially, it makes us even more of a slave to the darkening of the intellect, the weakening of the will, and attraction to sin. Hope that helps. But here is, again, Isaiah speaking to Ephraim, the north, about how this is how you live all of the time. And that weakening of the will, darkening of the intellect, and attraction to sin, how you live like that all the time is leading you away from the Lord. Okay, so that's what is being said here. Now, later on, in verse 16, Isaiah says, and now he's addressing his attention, he says, thus says the Lord God, behold, I'm laying in Zion for a foundation, a stone, a tested stone, a precious cornerstone of a sure foundation. And St. Peter, in 1 Peter chapter 2, verse 6, he talks about this. He quotes this and says, actually, Jesus is the cornerstone. Jesus is that precious cornerstone, sure foundation that Isaiah was talking about. So that's kind of cool, this connection between Isaiah 28 and 1 Peter chapter 2. But a couple things that you might not have noticed, just some points where we have some names that came up in 28 and 29 that either they sounded familiar or they were completely foreign to you. So here's an example. In verse 21 of chapter 28, it said, for the Lord will rise up as on Mount Perazim. He will rage as in the valley of Gibeon and do his deed. Strange is his deed. He work his work. Alien is his work. Therefore, do not scoff. Okay, so what is that? Now, this should sound familiar, even if you can't remember, okay, what is Mount Perazim? What is the Valley of Gibeon? Because it says the Lord will rise up as he did on Mount Perazim. He will rage as he did in the Valley of Gibeon. And we might think, I know this one. Okay, you do know this one because the victory, they're basically places where God wrought victories. So on Mount Perazim, that comes from 2 Samuel chapter 5, where God gave David a great victory on Mount Perazim. And Gibeon comes from the book of Joshua, chapter 10, where the Lord gave Joshua a great victory. And so this is one of those moments where you're like, wait a second, I know the Bible better now because it's day 204 and I've been reading this thing, listening to this, the word of God for the last 200 plus days. And you know this, Mount Perazim, again, reference to 2 Samuel chapter 5, David's victory, and a valley of Gibeon, reference to Joshua chapter 10, Joshua's victory. So just kind of a way that we can
put all the pieces together, and these references that are given by the prophets are like, wait a second, I know this, and you do know this. Another name that you might not have recognized, because the only place it is used is in chapter 29.

It says, Ho Ariel, Ariel, the city where David encamped. And it talks about this place called Ariel. And we think, what the heck? Or Ariel? Not sure, you know. I think of the Little Mermaid, but it's not the Little Mermaid. Those of you who might have thought that. It is the name for Jerusalem. So Ariel or Ariel, that name means Lion of God. And it's a little bit of sarcasm, we think, maybe from Isaiah, because he's talking about, yeah, I will call Jerusalem the Lion of God, the city that has turned away from God, the city that is going to be overrun, the city that's going to, as it says, I will encamp against you roundabout. I'll besiege you with towers, raise siege works against you. Okay, Lion of God, from the depth of the earth, you will speak, and from the low in the dust, your word shall come. So it's kind of maybe a sarcastic criticism of Jerusalem, because Jerusalem is now going to be besieged and it will be laid low. And so Isaiah calling Jerusalem Ariel or Lion of God is a little bit of sarcasm, we think. Now, last note about Isaiah before we go to Zephaniah. At the end of, you know, the gap between, we're talking about the Mount Perazim and Valley of Gibeon and Ariel, is the end of chapter 28. And it might, again, this is one of those times where the words of the prophets can be like, oh my gosh, what the heck? Where he says things like, does he who plows for sowing plow continually? Does he continually open and harrow his ground? When he has leveled its surface, does he not scatter dill, sow cumin, and put in wheat in rows and barley in its proper place and spelt as the border? For he is instructed rightly, his God teaches him. We think, wait a second. How do we go from God will have this victory like he did in Mount Perazim in the Valley of Gibeon to all of a sudden, here's a lesson in farming? Because it goes on. Dill is not threshed with a threshing sledge, and nor is a cartwheel rolled over cumin. But dill is beaten out with a stick and cumin with a rod. Thank you for the farming lesson, Isaiah. What are you talking about? And one of the things he's talking about, again, once we slow down a little bit and pick it apart, we realize here is what Isaiah is pointing to. He's saying a farmer, he doesn't only plow. So question, does he who plows for sowing plow continually? Does he continually open and harrow his ground? Right? So a farmer doesn't only plow. A farmer doesn't only throw seed in the ground. A farmer doesn't only level the surface after he's placed the seed in the ground. The farmer will sometimes plow. He'll sometimes seed the land. He'll sometimes water the land. He'll sometimes fertilize the land. He'll sometimes harvest the land. So he doesn't just do one thing. And what he's trying to say about God is, here is God. He's wonderful in his counsel. He's excellent in his wisdom. And he will do all things, but he will do all things in his time. Does that make sense? It's really powerful once we get past the image, or once we understand the image, it's very powerful. But until we understand the image, it can maybe seem a little bit obscure. So moving on to the prophet Zephaniah, we only have three chapters in the book of the prophet Zephaniah, kind of like we did with Habakkuk and kind of like we did with Nahum and Joel, that all these minor prophets, not all of them, but a few of them only have three chapters. What is going on with Zephaniah? Okay, remember when Josiah was the king? Remember Josiah was the young king who restored worship in the kingdom of Judah. So this is Zephaniah prophesying shortly before those religious reforms of Josiah, maybe about the year 630 BC. And so that's very, just kind of important, not kind of, that is very important for us to understand. Just that here's the context, even says it, the very first verse. But Zephaniah has basically three accusations against the people of the kingdom of Judah. Sorry, did I say three? Five accusations against the kingdom of Judah in chapter one. And he also has five accusations later on. But the five accusations that we heard today are the people of Judah have fallen into A, idolatry. B, they have failed to grow in prayer and closeness with the Lord. C, or let's number them. One, idolatry. Two, they failed to pray. Three, they have bad leaders, and those bad leaders have been a bad representative of we are called to walk with the Lord. And four, they've been superstitious. And five, they believe that there's no actual judgment coming upon them and for their actions. And you can see this in chapter one. It's very, very clear. In chapter one, verses 4 and 5, it talks about those who I'll cut off from this place, the remnant of Baal and the name of the idolatrous priests, those who bow down on roofs, bow down to the hosts of heaven. They bow down and swear to the Lord. And they also swear to Milcom. So I'm going to stretch my hand out against them because they've committed idolatry. And then in verse 6, he talks about those who have turned back from following the Lord, who do not seek the Lord or inquire of him. This is really important because it talks about, again, in that case, talks about, you haven't prayed to me. You haven't sought my counsel. You haven't looked to me for wisdom. You haven't looked to me for that, again, that intimacy.

0: in prayer. The third being bad leaders. It talks about those. I will punish the officials and the king's sons who clothe themselves in foreign attire. And that's so interesting. They clothe themselves in foreign attire, meaning they want to look like all the other nations. Remember, one of the big calls for God's people is you're going to have to look different, right? Remember the laws of Leviticus that talked about, okay, you're eating differently, you're dressing differently, you're cutting your hair differently. All these things are meant to mark you out to live as my people. But here, all the officials, the king's sons, they clothe themselves in foreign attire. And that is basically, you're saying, I don't want to belong to the Lord. I want to look like everyone else. Now, this fourth accusation is really interesting because it says, on that day, I will punish everyone who leaps over the threshold. I said it was superstition. And that's a very good possibility. One of the commentaries I was looking at, or many of the commentaries I was comparing a few, it says, those who leap over the threshold, what is that? Well, some think that it could be a reference to 1 Samuel, where the idol Dagon, remember that idol of Dagon, where they brought the Ark of the Covenant and put it in the same place as the idol to the god Dagon, and it kept falling on its face. Well, one of the theories is that because that idol fell down, it fell on the threshold of that temple of to Dagon, that people then would jump over the threshold because that's where their idol fell. And maybe that's an allusion to 1 Samuel chapter 5. I don't know. But apparently in the Middle East at that time, there was an idea that thresholds to buildings were sacred and were kind of basically some superstition there where you wouldn't step over the threshold. It was considered bad luck to simply step over the threshold. You'd leap over the threshold. And so there's Zephaniah who's pointing out this. Basically, people are saying, you know, that you rub the rabbit's feet or you don't walk under ladders or something like this. Basically, you're placing your faith in a superstition, and the local superstition at the time, or at least localized superstition at the time, was leaping over thresholds instead of simply stepping over thresholds, which is, I think, funny, but at the same time is kind of also relevant for us as well, who might have little superstitions that we allow to be in our lives that might take away from our trust in the Lord. And lastly, so first, idolatry. Second, prayer. They're avoiding prayer, avoiding listening to the Lord. Third, bad leaders. Fourth, superstitions. And then fifth is, this is so interesting. This is in verse 12. It says, at that time, I will search Jerusalem with lamps, and I will punish the men who are thickening on their dregs, those who say in their hearts, the Lord will not do good, nor will he do ill. So this is people who do not believe the Lord will actually judge their actions. But if you seek the Lord, you do his commands, you seek righteousness, seek humility, perhaps you may be hidden when that day comes. And so we're waiting like the people of Israel did in Zephaniah's day and Isaiah's day. And our call is, as we wait for the day of the Lord, that we seek justice and we seek righteousness and we seek the Lord with everything we have. That's the message of Zephaniah and all of the prophets. And that's the message today, that no matter what happens, no matter what kind of day we have, that we can use this day to seek the Lord with all our hearts. I want you to know I am praying for you and want you to ask, please pray for me. My name is Father Mike. I cannot wait to see you tomorrow. God bless.
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2: 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Remembering Father Benedict Groeschel on the anniversary of his birth. The Wisdom of Father Groeschel is next on EWTN, Catholic Radio for the Philippines. 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
3: I often go back to my childhood. In church, we love to be reverent, to Christ present in the Eucharist, to Christ on the cross. But I was also impressed by our sisters who taught us in school to pray before every class, to pray for what we needed. Because we could be irreverent, we were taught to go to confession on Saturday and to ask ourselves, did we say our prayers well and without distraction? All this was reverence. Now what do I see? I hear one irreverence after another. And week after week, month after month, the media churns out things that make fun of religion in general and make fun of Christianity in particular, and particularly make fun of the Catholic Church. No class. Absolutely no class.
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1: 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Father Mike discusses the six spiritual effects of the sacrament, reminds us why confession is such a great gift, and encourages us to embrace gratitude for God's unfathomable gift of mercy.
0: Hi, my name is Father Mike Schmitz, and you're listening to the Catechism in a Year, where we encounter God's plan of sheer goodness for us, revealed in Scripture and passed down through the tradition of the Catholic faith. The Catechism in a Year is provided by Ascension, who produced and funded this program. In 365 days, we'll read through the Catechism of the Catholic Church, discovering our identity in God's family as we journey together toward our heavenly home. This is day 204. We're reading paragraphs 1485 to 1498. Nuggets. We have nothing but nuggets today. It is truly the whole chicken. So we've been talking about the Sacrament of Reconciliation, the Sacrament of Penance, the Sacrament of Confession for the last number of days. Today's our final day before we launch in tomorrow to the anointing of the sick, the other sacrament of healing. And so as we do this recap, as we do this nugget review, let's just take a moment and call upon the Lord. We know this. We know the goodness, the truth. We know the beauty and the grace of God's forgiveness that comes to us in reconciliation, that sacrament. And so let's just let this be a review and let this be a thing that not only illuminates our mind, but touches the depths of our hearts and actually even moves us by God's grace to surrender ourselves and to submit our sins to the Lord to be forgiven. Let's pray now. Father in heaven, we give you praise and glory. We thank you. We thank you for your love, your unstoppable and unfailing love. We thank you for your mercy that meets us in our misery. Lord God, we have mercenary hearts and you have a merciful heart. And we ask that you please meet us in our brokenness and meet us even in our resistance to grace, whether that resistance be anger or frustration, whether that resistance be self-condemnation or embarrassment, if that resistance is shame or is anger. Lord God, I ask you to please meet every one of us wherever we are, and bring us to your mercy, bring us to your grace, and bring us to your heart. We make this prayer in the mighty name of Jesus Christ, our Lord. Amen. In the name of the Father, and of the Son, and of the Holy Spirit. Amen. It is day 204. We're reading paragraphs 1485 to 1498. Nuggets. Here we go. In brief, on the evening of that day, the first day of the week, Jesus showed himself to his apostles. He breathed on them and said to them, "Receive the Holy Spirit. If you forgive the sins of any, they are forgiven. If you retain the sins of any, they are retained." The forgiveness of sins committed after baptism is conferred by a particular sacrament called the sacrament of conversion, confession, penance, or reconciliation. The sinner wounds God's honor and love, his own human dignity as a man called to be a son of God, and the spiritual well-being of the church, of which each Christian ought to be a living stone. To the eyes of faith, no evil is graver than sin, and nothing has worse consequences for sinners themselves, for the church, and for the whole world. To return to communion with God after having lost it through sin is a process born of the grace of God, who is rich in mercy and solicitous for the salvation of men. One must ask for this precious gift for oneself and for others. The movement of return to God, called conversion and repentance, entails sorrow for and abhorrence of sins committed, and the firm purpose of sinning no more in the future.

Conversion touches the past and the future and is nourished by hope in God's mercy. The sacrament of penance is a whole, consisting in three actions of the penitent and the priest's absolution. The penitent's acts are repentance, confession or disclosure of sins to the priest, and the intention to make reparation and do works of reparation. Repentance, also called contrition, must be inspired by motives that arise from faith. If repentance arises from love of charity for God, it is called perfect contrition. If it is founded on other motives, it is called imperfect. One who desires to obtain reconciliation with God and with the Church must confess to a priest all the unconfessed grave sins he remembers after having carefully examined his conscience. The confession of venial faults, without being necessary in itself, is nevertheless strongly recommended by the Church. The confessor proposes the performance of certain acts of satisfaction or penance to be performed by the penitent in order to repair the harm caused by sin and to reestablish habits befitting a disciple of Christ. Only priests who have received the faculty of absolving from the authority of the Church can forgive sins in the name of Christ. The spiritual effects of the sacrament of penance are reconciliation with God, by which the penitent recovers grace, reconciliation with the Church, remission of the eternal punishment incurred by mortal sins, remission, at least in part, of temporal punishments resulting from sin, peace and serenity of conscience and spiritual consolation, an increase of spiritual strength for the Christian battle. Individual and integral confession of grave sins followed by absolution remains the only ordinary means of reconciliation with God and with the Church. Through indulgences, the faithful can obtain the remission of temporal punishment resulting from sin for themselves and also for the souls in purgatory. All right, there we have it. Day 204, paragraphs 1485 to 1498. That in brief, those nuggets, as I said at the beginning, we know this. This is something we've been praying about and learning about for the last number of days. But a couple of things just to be reminded of. When it comes to the big question, people continually ask, why do I have to go to a priest for confession? The answer is because that's how Jesus set it up. That's how Jesus gave us this mystery of forgiveness, this mystery of reconciliation, the ministry of reconciliation. That's how he gave it to us. As it's here in John chapter 20, verse 19, and then verses 22 and 23, that truth, that historical fact that the Lord God himself gave the ability, the authority to forgive and to bind, or retain at least, sins to the apostles. And that passes on to their successors. And that's how it goes. That's the gift. And again, how we look at that reveals so much about our hearts. If I look at that and say, ah, gosh, why do I have to do this kind of thing? Oh, shucks, you know, what the heck? This is so stupid. I wish he didn't do this. Versus, oh my goodness, Lord, thank you so much. Thank you so much that I know you're a God of mercy. I know you're a God of forgiveness. I know that you're a God who's good. You died for me. You live for me. You reign in heaven to intercede. You know, as it says, the Son sits right under the Father interceding for us. I mean, that's how good God is. And he also gives us this opportunity, this place that you and I can go, and we lay down our sins, we hand over our hearts in humility, we surrender ourselves in confession, and we receive, mediated through that ministry of the priest, mediated through the Church, God's unfathomable and infinite mercy. Again, the two perspectives we could have about the fact that God has established the sacrament of reconciliation reveals a lot about our hearts. One is a heart, I don't want to say it like this, but one is a heart of pride. A heart that says, I don't want to have to submit myself. I don't want to have to surrender myself. I don't want to have to be humble before another human being. The other is a heart of gratitude. Heart that says, I hate sin. God, you love me. And so thank you for giving me this, all of us this gift. Because that's the next piece, 1488. That hatred of sin. 1488 highlights this, and I just think it's worth all of us to reflect on this some more. It says, to the eyes of faith, no evil is graver than sin, and nothing has worse consequences for sinners themselves, for the Church, and for the whole world. I think this is important to note because, you know, tomorrow we're going on to the sacrament of the anointing of the sick. We're going to talk about what the role sickness has in this world, that yes, God made a world that was completely whole and intact and good, and there was no sickness, there was no death, there was no suffering. And then, you know, sin breaks the world. You know, original sin, we now experience a lot of evil. We experience a lot of suffering. And not everyone gets healed. Even though Jesus Christ is the healer, he's the divine physician in the sacrament of anointing of the sick.

0: is oriented towards healing, we recognize that we have to understand, we have to see with the eyes of faith that there is no graver evil than sin. Yes, suffering and death, these are things that God did not intend. These are not good. But we have to remember that there is a worse evil than death. There is a worse evil than suffering. There's a worse evil than many of the evils that you and I go through. And that evil is something you and I choose, sin. Nothing is graver. There is no evil graver than sin, and nothing has worse consequences for the sinners themselves, for the church, and for the whole world. We need that mindset as we move forward tomorrow. And that's just one of the things I really wanted to emphasize today, because without that mindset, what we talk about when we talk about healing, what we talk about when we talk about Jesus Christ entering into our lives and truly giving us these sacraments of healing, we're going to think, well, no, but what if a person isn't physically healed, then it doesn't really matter. Again, we're going to address those questions and those issues later on. But to set us up well, I think it's important for us to be reminded, I'll say it one more time, there is no evil graver than sin, and nothing has worse consequences for sinners themselves, for the church, and for the whole world than sin. It's the worst thing in the world. We also went on to talk about how this movement of return to God called conversion, and what does it entail? It entails sorrow for and abhorrence of sins committed. Like, I'm sorry for this and I hate my sins, the firm purpose of sinning no more in the future, and then revealing the sins to the priest. And of course, in absolution, we get these graces. We get this amazing gift that God gives us, where, what are the effects? There are six spiritual effects of the sacrament of penance. Number one, because we didn't cover these in bullet form. This is the last thing we're going to cover. The six bullets is like mini nuggets in the nugget of 1496. The six spiritual effects of the sacrament of penance are, first, reconciliation with God, by which the penitent recovers grace. So good. Two, reconciliation with the church. Number three, remission of the eternal punishment incurred by mortal sins. Remember that eternal punishment, hell, that is, Jesus takes care of that. Amazing. So remission of that eternal punishment due to sin. Four, remission, at least in part, of temporal punishments resulting from sin. So yes, we do penances and we have indulgences and whatnot for the continued remission of temporal punishment, temporal consequences due to sin, but confession itself also has that entailed. Number five, peace and serenity of conscience and spiritual consolation. That's important because some people will say, I went to confession, I didn't feel anything. That's okay. I would say that's wonderful. That is wonderful. Be at peace with that. Be at peace with the fact that I went to confession and I wasn't overwhelmed by any feelings of serenity or any spiritual consolation. I was just like, oh, okay, here we are. Wonderful. That is a gift. Be at peace with that. And the sixth spiritual effect of the sacrament of penance is an increase of spiritual strength for the Christian battle. It gives us strength to move forward. Just like the Eucharist not only feeds us and unites us closer and closer to Jesus Christ and to the church, it also helps us in the battle against sin. Reconciliation, it fortifies us. It gives us an increase of spiritual strength for the Christian battle. And we absolutely, you and I, we need that. We need that. And we get it every time we ask God for this. I mean, that's the crazy thing. We get it every time we come before the Lord in the sacraments or in prayer. He answers, he hears our prayers and he answers our prayers right now. I invite you, please pray for that spiritual strength to engage in the Christian battle. Not, sometimes I picture it like, I'll be the warrior out there. We're going to do it. And sometimes it's like, okay, Lord, actually in the spiritual battle, you're going to need to be my shield. You're going to need to defend me because I know how weak I am. So please give me that increase in spiritual strength to engage in spiritual battle. I am praying for you guys. Please pray for me. My name is Father Mike. I cannot wait to see you tomorrow. God bless.
1: That was day 204 of Catechism in a Year with Father Mike Schmitz. And now we'd like to share audio from the Ascension app with Dr. Scott Solem answering a question about whether the Catechism is infallible like Scripture is infallible.
2: Is the Catechism inerrant, /infallible, comma, like Holy Scripture? Is the Catechism inerrant, infallible, like Holy Scripture? I'm going to go with no sometimes and then add a caveat. Okay. So regarding is the Catechism inerrant? The answer to this question is a real simple and straightforward no. If you read the very first little piece of the Catechism, it's actually from John Paul II called Fidei Depositum. And what he says there is the catechism is the sure norm of the faith, and it's attested to and illuminated by scripture and tradition interpreted by the magisterium. So I want to be really, really clear here. The whole point is you can hold the catechism in your hands as true. I mentioned in our last podcast, the problem is that Jesus ascended into heaven like 2,000 years ago. How do we know that truth, which Jesus himself is? It's guaranteed by the Holy Spirit, given to the church through apostolic succession, sacred tradition, written in sacred scripture. And then the magisterium takes all this sacred tradition, sacred scripture, interprets it. And if you wanted to take it and kind of summarize it and synthesize it and put it in one compelling package, that's the catechism. So when I say it's not inerrant, that's not the same thing as saying it's not true. Inerrancy is actually, and I don't want to get too terribly theological here, but inerrancy is a term theologically that would express much more. It's kind of a loaded term. It's a rich and deep term. So for example, sacred scripture, right? God is the author of sacred scripture who enlists the human author, and the human author, while making full use of his faculties, puts into writing everything and only those things that God wants written down. That's from Dei Verbum. It's paragraph 105 and 106 of the Catechism. Sacred scripture and the inspiration for sacred scripture and the human authorship is unique, not just unique compared to the catechism. It's unique compared to any other thing that's ever been written, any other communique that's ever been put in writing. And so when we start using words like inerrancy, we're getting into a deeper, I suppose, kind of a larger field of theology. But the catechism is not inerrant. It is true. There was a second question there. Is the catechism inerrant / infallible? Let's talk about infallibility. I'm going to say again, the catechism is true. That doesn't mean it has to be infallible. We can trust it. It doesn't have to be infallible in order for it to be trustworthy. We're going to do a little bit of a deeper dive here theologically. So try to stay with me, put on your fins and your snorkel and such. And if it doesn't work, it'll be over in like 2 minutes and we'll pretend it never happened. But there's different levels of teaching authority, right? There's different levels of authority when the church teaches. There's different like magisterial weight given to different teachings, depending if it's a Wednesday audience or if it's a postsynodal apostolic exhortation, if it's an encyclical, right? There's different levels of magisterial teaching. Now, to figure out, the catechism doesn't just kind of have, oh, this is the weight of the catechism. This is the authority that the catechism carries. Rather, the catechism is going to be quoting from several different sources all over the place. And in each instance, the weight or the authority of the catechism is identical to the source that it's citing. So if the catechism is citing an infallible source, then it's in that section, it's infallible. Going back to scripture, if and when the catechism is using sacred scripture, which it does copiously, in those little sections where the scripture is, of course, that would be inerrant. All that to say, there's lots of levels of magisterial authority when it comes to church teaching. There is no such thing as a teaching that's just not authoritative enough for me. Like, you know what? Like, I'm not really going to give my assent to that because, you know, I don't care about this or that particular teaching because it doesn't seem to really kind of meet the standard of infallibility. That's not what the church says about her teaching relative to any level of teaching authority. So for this, I'm going to read quickly. And gosh, I know you didn't log on just to watch Dr. Scott Solem read Second Vatican Council to you, but here we go anyways. I'm going to read just three sentences, and it's really important for getting to the heart of this. This is important because this question has come up a whole bunch so far during our catechism in a year journey. So we're going to take a little extra time on it. This is from the Constitution on the Church. It's called Lumen Gentium. That means light to the nations. And of course, Christ is the light to the nations. The Church is meant to manifest that light, to reflect that light, to help dispense that light. So we're in Lumen Gentium 25, and we're talking about the degree of authority by which the Pope or the bishop speaks and the assent that's required. Here we go. Bishops, teaching in communion with the Roman Pontiff, are to be respected by all as witnesses to divine and Catholic truth. In matters of faith and morals, the bishops speak in the name of Christ, and the faithful are to accept their teaching and adhere to it with religious assent. This religious submission of mind and will must be shown in a special way to the authentic magisterium of the Roman Pontiff. Here's the kicker. Here's the important part. This religious submission of mind and will must be shown in a special way to the authentic magisterium of the Roman Pontiff, even when he is not speaking ex cathedra, like ex cathedra means like from the chair. That is, it must be shown in such a way that his supreme magisterium is acknowledged with reverence, that judgments made by him are sincerely adhered to according to his manifest mind and will. So at the very least, the entire catechism qualifies as requiring the religious submission of mind and will. That word submission there is translated from the Latin, which is more like obsequious, which means like you're open to, you're ready to listen, you're ready to do it, kind of a thing. So all that to say, is the catechism infallible? No, not taken as a whole. Yes, if it's citing something that is infallible, say something from the Council of Trent on transubstantiation, something like that. There's a lot of discussion amongst theologians as to what qualifies as infallible or not infallible. And the good news is we know that we can trust the catechism and we are required to give religious assent no matter what the level of teaching. I mentioned I was going to give a quick caveat at the end of this question. Is it inerrant? Is it infallible? Like sacred scripture? I've noticed a lot of comments on our Facebook community that kind of go back to the understanding of sacred tradition and sacred scripture. So I tried to say this in the beginning. I'm going to try to say it one more time really quickly now regarding the way in which sacred tradition and sacred scripture work together. Because I don't want you to think, oh, the scriptures are really important and then the catechism doesn't really matter. That's not really what the church is saying. And we're going to pick up on paragraph 80, okay? We're going to talk about sacred tradition and sacred scripture, and then we're going to talk about how they work together. They have a common goal, they have a common source, and they work together. So paragraph 80. Sacred tradition and sacred scripture then are bound closely together and communicate one with the other. For both of them flowing out from the same divine wellspring. How is it that sacred scripture and sacred tradition flow from the same divine wellspring? Well, Christ, of course, is the word which is spoken through all of scripture. He is the fullness of divine revelation itself, Jesus Christ, true God and true man. He gives the Holy Spirit to the apostles, and through the apostles and their successors, now you have the Holy Spirit working through history, right? To bring the mystery of Christ, his truth and his grace right to the front door of our hearts. And I do want to point this out. It's very interesting. The first book of the Bible was probably put into writing, the first book of the New Testament was probably put into writing roughly in the 50s AD, 1 Thessalonians. The last book of the Bible put into writing in the New Testament, probably Revelation, probably in the mid 90s AD. And I just want to note, if Christ ascends to heaven roughly 33 AD, you've now got 17, I don't know, 20, 22 years where there's no New Testament. You just have the church. You only have sacred tradition, right? Flowing from the promise of the Holy Spirit. And from the church and through that sacred tradition, now you have the New Testament put into writing. There's a way in which if you trust the Bible, it makes sense to trust the body from which it came, which is the church, which is sacred tradition. And of course, we would include the Old Testament here as well by way of saying it's not until like roughly 400 AD, the late 300s, Council of Carthage, Council of Hippo, that the church determines the canon of the whole of scripture. And the only point I'm trying to get across here is sacred tradition and sacred scripture both flow from the same Holy Spirit and through the church. Back to paragraph 80, that same sentence. For both of them, flowing out from the same divine wellspring, come together in some fashion to form one thing and move towards the same goal. The same goal that scripture and tradition are moving towards is our salvation, merited by Christ alone. I want to focus in just for a second, and then we'll move on to the very last question. Flowing out from the same divine wellspring, come together in some fashion to form one thing. The Holy Spirit is given to the church. The Holy Spirit, of course, inspires the human author in the sacred scriptures. So now you have 2,000 years later, the Holy Spirit working through the church to help the church to understand and to deepen her understanding of the realities contained in sacred scripture. So you can imagine the Holy Spirit, there's a way in which sacred tradition and sacred scripture come together. They form one thing and move towards the same goal. You can imagine the Holy Spirit is going to help us to deepen our understanding of sacred scripture. So again, what do you call it if you have the Lord speaking to us through sacred tradition, through sacred scripture? The magisterium is going to interpret this, synthesize it, and summarize it. And that's essentially where we get the catechism from. I'm just trying again to note the catechism is amazing. It's fantastic. It's a gift to really be treasured. It's definitely not on par with sacred scripture, but it's not also something like, I mean, like the catechism says this and Oprah Winfrey says that, and it's all the same. That's not the same.
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5: I loved his East Coast down-to-earth style. He was from New Jersey, of course, living there as well. And I just love the fact that he was direct but loving, but always spoke truth. And just, you know, said it to us like it is and like it was. What a gift he was to the priesthood, and what a gift he is to all of us. And we can ask him to pray for us.
6: The Catechism of the Catholic Church has a great quote from St. John Chrysostom on prayer in paragraph 2744. 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
9: Family, a prayer that we pray together is a powerful prayer. 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Today we pray for those who are lonely. Lord Jesus Christ, we praise you and love you. You call us friends, and your friends we wish to be. Console those who are lonely by making known to them your presence. 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Amen.
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1: Welcome, I'm Father Mitch Pacwa, and welcome to EWTN Live, where we bring you guests from around the world. Tonight, we want to discuss how we can practice one of the very important corporal works of mercy, mentioned by Lord Jesus Christ in the Gospel of Matthew, chapter 25, verses 31 and following, namely, visiting people in prison. Now, few inmates are completely unchanged or unscathed by their time in prison. They experience a lot of disconnection from their families. Certainly, loss of autonomy, lots of boredom, and lack of purpose, as well as the unpredictability of certain aspects of their surroundings. But for the past 25 years, a dedicated group of individuals have come together through the work of Colby Prison Ministries to bring the love of Jesus Christ to thousands of prisoners, beginning in Texas, but now in several other states as well. Here to tell us more about this ministry to the inmates, please welcome Kathleen McDonald-Tong and Jeremy Itz. Kathleen, welcome. Good
2: Thank
1: to have you here. Jeremy?
3: Thank you.
1: You know, I don't know you so well, Kathleen, but Jeremy and I have been friends for a long time. He and I have hunted together for a lot of years, and he's been pushing me to go to the prisons and brought me with him a number of times, and done retreat and other masses and other things, and I love that work very much. And you have been going to a men's prison primarily, correct?
2: Right.
1: Which one is it?
2: It's the Conley unit in Kennedy, Texas, maximum security prison.
1: Is that named after the old governor, John Conley, the one that was shot with President Kennedy?
2: John B. Conley.
1: Yeah. And that was the first prison?
3: We ever went into that we started in, yes.
1: Yes, yes. And that was about 25 years already?
3: Yeah, it wasn't quite 25. It was like 14 years ago.
1: 14 years there.
3: 2009, okay. Yeah.
1: So. And when you think about the Colby Prison Ministry, first of all, how many prisons are you in right now that let you get into?
3: Probably, we've got a rough number of about 60 prisons that we're working in right now with Colby Prison Ministries, whether it's doing retreats or and also doing catechesis, RCIA programs, and getting more men involved in the prisons to help us work in the prisons, to educate them and to help them, you know, find the Lord, you know, so it's just.
1: This has been a very successful program. It's not only that the inmates who appreciate it, but so do the wardens in some of the prisons, not all, but most of the prisons, the wardens are pretty happy. What would you see, Kathleen, as the key to the success of Colby Prison Ministries?
2: Well, one of the criteria that we have anytime we're going to establish a retreat in there is that we have ongoing faith formation, either existing or follow-up after we've been there, so that once you draw the men out and into, or the women, into that conversion experience, that you don't just leave them hanging, that you have somewhere to take that. So in some of the prisons, we have the opportunity to go into, say, an apologetics class. From there, they can determine if they're interested in going further into the Catholic faith and prepare for sacraments. But that's not the checkbox. It's the point to where they're starting their journey. So we continue on with opportunities like an advanced apologetics class or Fulton Sheen class or Catholic life skills. And even after that, when you start seeing that hunger develop in the individual, you really want to nurture it So in our particular unit, we can offer a facilitator's training class. That means these men are now really learning how to be in front of their peer group and introduce the faith and help them on that journey. So they aren't just dropped and figuring out something else to do. They actually have that job and they can do that. So I think that's really what makes it successful.
1: I think too, something that's very important, you mentioned apologetics. Mm-hmm. It would be a false impression of the prison to think that all the inmates are indifferent to religion. They're not. They're very interested in religion, and they are aware of a lot of the points of difference with the other religions. And they, one thing that strikes me is they want to know what's true about religion because it's true, not just because I like you. And you've been doing this a good long time, Jeremy. Have you seen this that as well? That sense of the prisoners really caring about whether these things are true or not?
3: Yeah, no. I mean, once we go in, I mean, you know, a lot of times it's just a matter of being there for them and bringing Christ's love to them. And just to, like Kathleen says, when we come back, we don't just go there. And like we do retreats, and these retreats are built on off of the Curcio movement years ago, and we do the retreats to get the kind of go in and organize retreats within the prison system that makes it work, that we can once we get the warden and the chaplains and everybody on board with us, then we line up the men for us, and we organize a retreat that we've designed to do in the prisons. And once we do those retreats in the prisons, you know, we go in for 3 days working these retreats. We go in and out in the morning, and even we don't stay there, but we do go at 6 o'clock in the morning and come back, leave it like 5 or 6 o'clock in the evenings, and then we do the 3 day retreats. Mm-hmm. But the main thing is once we take all faiths, whether it's whatever faith, we have atheists and everything coming in, and once you come in there and as a Catholic, we have so much to give, mm-hmm. you know, we have the fullness of God's gift to them. So.
1: I'd like to show one of the video clips from the Conley unit, which is the first one I also went to with you, mm-hmm. Jeremy. This is with an inmate, Derek Pena, and he wants to talk about how he experienced Colby Ministries. Let's take a look at that.
4: Colby Prison Ministry is basically the mother of all the ministry that goes on in the prison system here in Texas. So here on the Conley unit specifically, Colby Prison Ministry, I think, started here. We have so many different programs, masses, communion services, adoration, RCIA programming, RCIA 1, 2, 3. We have Spanish RCIA, apologetics classes. And so everything that we have is basically built upon Colby Ministry's work here. And we wouldn't have anything without them.
1: Yeah, and they really do have a lot. It's one of the things that I saw when I gave a retreat earlier this year at the Ferguson unit, and also at a couple other units, Stiles out near Beaumont, same thing. The wardens are letting people who've been through these retreats and who are committed Christians, not all Catholic, but a lot of them are Catholic, live in dormitories for committed faith-based dorms. How is that working out?
2: Well, that is actually a different component, and that is done by the state. They identify what units can offer that, and there's different levels. Ferguson is a little bit more comprehensive in what they can offer.
1: Yes, certain. That's right.
2: But I think for the most part, sometimes it's like a short-term commitment. So when they go in, they have to be pretty committed to living that life and mm-hmm. studying and doing all that. And it sets them up for success down the road. If there's other faith-based programs that are offered, they can participate in it. But it also causes a lot of pressure to live the correct life. You aren't just going in to get these extra benefits kind of thing. You have to earn, be serious.
1: Yeah, yeah. They, you know, you can be, if you don't act in a way that's consistent with those, right. some of those Christian values and ideals, you can be removed from the unit, correct?
2: Or definitely removed from faith-based dorms
1: yes.
2: and change your classification sometimes. It just depends.
1: Yeah, yeah. And even at Ferguson, as you said, it's more developed. They have, all prisons have segregation units where guys who cannot really get along so well for a variety of reasons, oftentimes mental issues and

0: met in a month or two. Mm-hmm. And, you know, but they also find that it's better for them to be in a Christian seg unit.
1: Isn't that something?
0: Yeah, yeah. As difficult as that is. I remember, too, Jeremy, early on, you told me about a couple inmates who were in for life. And they had a conversion. And they both decided to learn Latin and Greek through courses online. And they started teaching Bible studies themselves. Do many guys start doing this kind of work in the prison themselves?
2: There's a lot. What they do in the state of Texas is if they got a long-term sentence or something, sometimes the chaplain, or normally the chaplain has to approve it, that a person, if they want to send him, there's a Baptist seminary that they can send these young men if they feel their heart's in it. And it doesn't matter what faith they are, if they're Catholic, whatever faith they come from, background, they send them to the Darrington unit to, they call them field ministers once they come out, but they actually go through a four-year theology class. Mm-hmm. And then once they graduate from there, they end up being put into other prisons, and then they can roam amongst the prisons and to work with inmates, you know, in segregation, whatever. If let's say somebody says, the guy's back there, he's fixing to commit suicide, they send their field ministers in to work with them and to try to calm them down and pray with them and everything else. So mm-hmm. We have a lot of field ministers, and a lot of them, since the Kobe Prison Ministries has been in there, we've had a lot of them starting to become Catholics, but, mm-hmm. you know, we're always...
0: And one of the issues you and I had discussed is that of suicide. There's a lot of suicides in many of the prisons. Mm-hmm. Talk a little bit about what you can do with that.
1: Well, that's one of the really big roles for the chaplain as well as the field ministers. When we find out there's someone in danger of self-harm, it can be any number of things that contribute to it. They begin to check on them, wellness checks and things like that, or mm-hmm. it could be a loss of a child, or it could be anything that triggers that.
0: Your mother dying?
1: Sometimes it's even to that level.
0: Yeah, yeah.
1: And with the field nurse role or the chaplain's role or any of our roles when we're assigned that, pastorally, to go in repetitively, checking on them, help draw them back into the hope of eternal life, mm-hmm. and many of them are of a particular faith, whether they practice it or not. They're always respond very quickly to that touch, to the voice, to everything, to say, you know what, there's something better, everything's going to be okay.
0: Yeah.
1: But sometimes we don't get to them in time.
0: I know. We have a video clip from Robert Hernandez, one of the inmates.
1: Field minister.
0: He's a field minister? Great. Talking just about this. Let's take a look at that.
3: There's a lot of forgotten people in this war. And here, the biggest enemy that we fight right now is the demon of suicide. He's oppressing people. We just had a couple successful suicides earlier this year. And it's the demon of suicide that makes us think we're alone, but we're not alone. So that's why the significance of importance of them answering the call, to come into prison to share the faith. People need to see that there's people in society who don't see them as lepers, as outcasts, right? That they would come in and share the faith and contribute whatever gift God has given them to contribute to the body. Every one of us has a gift.
0: I remember going to the Stiles unit to do a Christmas special a couple years ago now. And the warden, you know, came to me and thanked me. I mean, I've never been there before, but he was thanking all of you, mm-hmm. you know, through me. And he said, I can't tell you how important it is. Suicides have gone down from once a week to almost none. And, you know, because of the ministry, it's what you say. If you understand that there is eternal life, and if you think the consequences from a human judge that puts you in this prison, which is, you know, not nice. Mm-hmm. You know, these are not country club prisons, are they?
1: They are not.
0: Do you ever go into a country

0: Club prison?
1: No.
0: You see, no, these, you know, some people get the idea that there's a spa or no, these prisons, they're not nice places. Maybe criminal politicians go to something nicer, but not here. And to let them know, if this is what happens when a human judge, you know, catches you and gives you consequences for your bad behavior, how much more is it going to be in, you know, eternal life, one way or the other? I mean, they realize there's the long-term consequences because they start to have faith, and that's important.
2: Yeah. It provides hope. A lot of times they're looking anyway, but when you acknowledge it and you help them recognize they have gifts to share with their brothers, they have gifts to share in how they lead and things like that, whether or not, like Rob alluded to, them being treated as lepers. And if you think about the way Mother Teresa addressed lepers and really made them have dignity of face and dignified deaths and stuff like that, it changes who a human person is. And you're really trying to convince them, you were made in the image of God. Now, let me help you restore what you believe you are, because they are fighting that demon.
0: And part of it, too, that I see in, you know, for instance, when I went into the Ferguson unit for the retreat, there were, what, about 30, 35 guys with us, you know, on the team?
1: Team members, yeah, there's probably 35, maybe even more, because we had some in the main show, and then we had some in segregation. That, remember, they televised the stuff?
0: Yeah, we kept going back and, you know, I was going back and forth hearing confessions in the segregation unit and counseling there as well as doing in the main room. But, you know, with all those guys there, one of the keys of the ministry is just like Jesus said in Matthew 25, when he did it to the least of my brethren, did it to me. They see Jesus in these guys and help the prisoners see Jesus in each other. That's one of the things I could see in the group discussions.
1: It all hinges off of the warden, and, you know, some wardens don't want anything to do with it, you know, but we've had, I mean, we have wardens calling us after we do retreats and other areas, find out, you know, we'll have a warden leave one prison to the next, and they'll call us and say, I want you to bring these retreats into this prison, because he says, I had a warden tell me, I know, I try to tell him, well, warden, it does this and this, and he says, Jeremy, you don't have to tell me. He says, I know what happens around here when y'all come in. So he says, I know the effect of the takedowns, the fights, and everything else. It starts calming down. You know, when you bring the Eucharist into a prison and pray the rosary, things start changing.
0: You know, again, on the retreat, the Blessed Sacrament is present in that chapel. And somebody, one member of the team at least, and oftentimes one of the inmates, is in adoration before Jesus in the Blessed Sacrament through the whole retreat. I mean, it's not like that. This is all us. A key part of Colby Ministries that I heard from y'all from the beginning was, this is about what Jesus is doing, and we're just trying to get with his program. But that's important. And I think this is something that has a big effect on the inmates. But I want to show another one of the clips that you brought with you from Robert Hernandez. Because the effect of the retreat is not only to get forgiven, but to realize I did wrong. They're not saying, oh, I deserve to do that. No, Christ helps them realize what they did was wrong. And they want to do restitution. Let's listen to Robert Hernandez talk about the importance of faith and forgiveness.
3: In prison is, there is a great desire for restitution. Like, I would give anything in the world to bring back my victim. I would give anything to do that. But I can't do that. So the only thing that I can do restitution, right, would be to help others not do what I did when they go out there. When most people leave prison, they come back with more time. If they come back, the recidivism that's what the stats say, right?

0: they come back with more time and it's aggravated time, meaning they harmed someone. So for us in here, we're extremely remorseful for what we did. Like, we lose sleep behind that. Some of us get psychological issues. We had to go through the MHMR, right, seeking antidepressants or whatever. What we did, the trauma we did, not just to our victims, the families, but to our families. So how do we fix that? And it's through for us, it's faith. If a man doesn't have faith to see that, to understand, one, what forgiveness is, that we need to be forgiven, right? And to see what Christ gave us through his reconciliation on the cross, understand what forgiveness really truly looks like. And how can we impart that to someone else? We have the greatest example in that, what the Lord did for every single one of us.
1: You can tell that it's not just, oh, now I'm forgiven, I'm just scot-free. No, they understand the impact of what they've done to lots of people. One of the other things that the three of us are well aware of, we've talked about, is that a lot of these men and women in prison, because the women are also tough. They come from tough backgrounds. Almost, you know, a huge percentage, if not a big majority, of the men and women have been sexually abused. That's very common. The 80 to 85% of them don't even know the dad. The dad was never there, and they don't even know his name oftentimes. Mm-hmm. And they had no chance to ever hear about faith in the chaotic, unstructured world they were thrust into as babies. How does that play out for the way the ministry works?
2: Well, from the perspective of a volunteer who goes in, you aren't really focused on what the other side of the story is. Mm-hmm. You're seeing the personality that has gone through and weathered mm-hmm. the storm, and now this is their penance. This is their new life, whatever it is. Mm-hmm. Once you start breaking down barriers and really just taking an interest in that individual soul, you'll be surprised how much you can gain from what kind of wounds they have. And when you start seeing that woundedness and you start realizing there's other components, it changes. You try not to ever judge. Like, I don't go in and I have access to everything that they've done, and I choose not to read that mm-hmm. because it's history, and I feel like my job is to start where they are and move them forward. But when you start hearing some of the tragedy in their lives, and you use the word abuse, I don't even know if that's strong enough sometimes,
1: yeah.
2: But you now
1: torment
2: see
1: is often the case.
2: Oh yeah, and you now see a soul that is searching for acceptance and a desire to, you see that innate working of God in them. Mm-hmm. And then that's your cue to say, you know what, let me put your hand on your shoulder and touch them. They aren't used to that. They don't, like you said, they get the finger touch.
1: Yeah.
2: I mean, they don't get any of it.
1: No.
2: So just even a smile every day walking in, I don't care how bad your day is, it changes you.
1: Yeah.
2: And they change you by that. So, obviously, when you're driving home, you have a transfigured heart.
1: One of the things you said to me, Jeremy, the first time I went into the Connolly unit is, you told me, don't ask what they did wrong. I wasn't planning on it. You know, I don't start off, that's not my starting point, but I think that indicates the mentality of all the volunteers. They don't go in there saying, well, how'd you get in here? No, we don't ask about that. That's not part of it. It's rather just engaging them right now where they are and bringing them closer to Christ.
3: I think a lot of times when we start and we go into the units, you know, you start to look at these guys and you start, like you said a while ago, you realize that was 80 to 85% couldn't tell you who their dad was or don't know, or if they're, a lot of them talk about their stepfather that abused them one way or another. Because there's just such, you know, upbringing is so critical. The father role model is missing.
1: Yep.
3: And the whole family is, disrupted. So all of a sudden,

0: Now, what do you got with a kid? So you got a kid that hits the streets looking for a family to be with, and where do they end up? They end up in the gangs, and they don't. That's the only love that they might even find, whether it's with
1: as close to love as they ever know.
0: Right, and they really don't know love. They're abused. Their mothers are working, and one of the things is if we can go in there and we spend time with these guys, you know, the thing that starts to move them is when we keep coming back. We keep coming back. We don't just come over there and say, oh, you need to accept Jesus, here's the Bible, and leave. We have to come back as servants to them and to give them love. And that's what moves anybody, is to continue to come back.
1: One of the things that's very striking at the start of the day, because again, we have to get there at 6 a.m. because it takes us a while to go through all the security. We can't bring in anything like even watches that are phones or no phones, no wallets. So it's very limited what you can bring in, your identification, and you leave that with a guard. So we have to do that. But then when we do go into the chapel, the inmates are brought in by the guards, and there's two lines of the volunteers. And as they start walking in, every volunteer hugs every inmate as he walks in. And you just see them melt by the time they get to the end of the line. They're smiling because they can't help it. All these people are just, they're not hugging them in some way that's lustful to, you know, steal emotion from them, but just showing them affection. You know, that's very powerful.
0: The one thing I just tell people, I said, some people, well, I don't want to go into prison. And I think our minds have been, you know, set up watching television, because they're going to show you the worst of the worst thing, the fights or the gangs or something in a prison. Well, and they do happen in their areas. But where we work, and normally, like I say, these you get in there with these guys, and it just, if you come in there with your love, and I guarantee you it changes their life, the hugs and just being open with them. Sometimes if you're open with them and return, and like you say, the hugs, and you drop down your guard and you're there, you don't look at it. But one of the things you realize is when you sit there and you look at these guys and you say, what do you do? Well, I was a she-rocker in the world. What do you do? Well, I was a floor layer. These guys that you're working around all over town, the concrete guys and everything else. Well, they do drugs, they get into this or that, alcohol, you know, DWIs, and their way.
1: It just spirals out of control.
0: They're starving. So we're working with these guys outside. So when we go into the prison, a lot of times we see these same guys in there. So I ran into guys that I had worked outside. Yeah. Just not by that I knew, but by accident. I walk in and the guy says, you told me I was going to be in prison if I keep up what I was doing. And mm-hmm. sure enough, he walked up and said, you're right.
1: Yeah.
0: So
1: we have to take a little break, but I want to let people know, if you hear our Lord Jesus speaking to your heart that he wants you to find him in people in prison, you can contact ColbyPrisonMinistries.org. So that's one word, ColbyPrisonMinistries.org. Go there on their website and see a lot of other great things over there. We're just barely touching some of the cool stuff that happens in the prisons. But this is where our Lord is calling a lot of you to get involved and meet these really, I like the inmates. I really enjoy them. You know, they're really fun to talk to. And so it's a good, good ministry and very upbuilding for us. Mm-hmm. So we'll do that. Now we'll take a break. We're going to come back and get some of your questions and your comments. So please stay with us.
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1: Welcome back. We are talking to Catherine McDonald-Tong and Jeremy Itz, who are working in Colby Prison Ministry. They started it in the Republic of Texas, and now it's starting to go to other states as well. You ready for some questions?
4: Sure.
1: Let's giddy up. Start off with Steve. Steve, where are you calling from?
5: Oregon.
1: Oh, great. Good. And your question?
5: Yes, Father. I will say, does the prison ministry minister to those in death row or those who have life in prison without parole? Yeah.
0: Now we have, in the Texas, we have the Polunsky unit holds the death row people. And there's a group from Beaumont that goes in that unit and works. And now there's several areas where they do go up. Some of the priests and some of the lay people go into death row. So, I mean, in fact, one of the field ministers that I was talking about earlier that went, they took him off of death row and he went to become a field minister. But at one time he was on death row mm-hmm. for murder. So
1: you also told me a story about a bishop who went and met a prisoner in death row that had never been baptized. Tell us about that.
4: The way it was conveyed to me is that he had been brought there by someone else that works in volunteers for death row and was introducing him. And I think that he decided at the very last minute that he wanted to be baptized. And so
1: And by last minute, like the day before he was executed.
4: I can't say exactly,
1: yeah,
4: but
1: real close.
4: He goes and asks the officer for a bottle of water. And he took the bottle of water and the bishop baptized him right then, just, you know, on the spot. So it was pretty cool.
1: And in fact, the Archbishop of San Antonio, in whose diocese the Connolly unit is found, has gone into the prison to do baptisms and confirmations of the inmates, correct?
4: That's right.
1: Yeah, and he's done that more than once. He's come there a number of times. He's very committed and supportive of that. And other bishops are as well. The Bishop of Beaumont is very excited about that. Yeah.
0: All the bishops in San Antonio are involved in the prison ministries with us.
1: Yeah, because you have some auxiliary bishops in San Antonio as well. And, the bishops in other parts of Texas have also been involved. It really makes a difference when the bishop shows up, to the prisoners. And it's great to have them working with you in Texas, Bishop of San Angelo.
4: Bishop Sis.
1: He's involved and
0: we're involved in about four or five prisons in that diocese there.
1: Yeah.
0: So we just got finished with a couple of them. So
1: yeah. And Beaumont and Tyler have a lot of prisons, so that's very important to be there. We have a question from our studio audience. Ma'am, where are you from?
6: Corpus Christi, Texas.
1: Somebody else from the Republic, dagnabbit. It's good to have you here. And what is your question?
6: If I was interested in joining your group or learning more about it, the Colby, what kind of qualifications would I need to even come close to joining?
0: I mean, I don't know that you can say it's something we join, just getting involved in the prison ministry. I mean, we have Corpus Christi, we have active guys that are working in the Beeville unit, which mm-hmm. is in Corpus Christi, mm-hmm. Going in and doing catechesis and stuff like that, and doing retreats and stuff. So actually, I've worked in that unit before too myself. So, it's just getting a hold of us and knowing when retreats are going on and where can they get involved. There's a lot of, like Kathleen and all of us are on the board, so people can get a hold of us.

0: So we're
1: no, but you need some kind of a doctorate or a master's degree to get involved in this?
0: Love.
1: Love.
0: Love.
1: Love Jesus?
0: Big arms.
1: Love other people?
0: No, I don't recommend women to go in and hug the men, but you know, but it is you know, we as men go in to give them, embrace them a hug, you know, to show our love to them, and you know, just to.
1: But see, there's also a lot of room for more women to get involved in the women units.
2: Or in the men's.
1: In the men's too. You worked in the men's, but I remember when I was over there, there weren't as many women going into the women's units that we had guys. There's a need for women to be available. I mean, guys go into the women's units too, but there is something else about, you know, women being able to understand other ladies, and that's kind of an important ministry as well.
2: And I think more to her question, one of the best things for anybody, whether you're in Texas or not, is to go to the website of your Department of Corrections, check out volunteer services, and see what they require, first of all, for you to even be a volunteer.
1: Right. There are some state issues.
2: And then from there, I would connect with the parish that oversees that unit and talk to that priest and ask if you can accompany him the next time he goes into the unit. And what better way to do it than start with Mass? And then you can see if that's your fit. There may be a gift that they need that you can do from outside. Mm-hmm. You don't even have to support prison ministry on the inside. There's so much need on the outside. So I think that from the volunteer perspective, there's a little bit of homework to be done, but it's just the grassroots, and from there you'll figure out where God's going to use your talents and gifts.
1: Yeah.
0: I think somebody needs to just go ahead and get into the get somebody to go in the unit or get involved with us. They can go in with us on the retreats and get a, you know, if you're in the areas where we're doing retreats, find the people or call us and see where we got units. Maybe we can connect them and get them into the units, because we know who's working those units.
1: We'll put information up again later on about ColbyPrisonMinistries.org. People can take a look there and see. And, you know, folks from Colby, if somebody from another state besides Texas is interested in starting it, you know, they can contact ColbyPrisonMinistries.org and find out, you know, how can I get it started in my state? And again, you have to go with the state authorities and their regulations. That varies from state to state, of course, but you know, you want to do that and help spread the gospel. Ma'am, where are you from?
3: Long Island, New York.
1: Good to have you here. Welcome.
3: Thank you.
1: And what is your question?
3: So I know as part of your ministry, a lot of volunteers will write inmates letters, and I would like to know how to start that in my area.
2: You want me to go with that?
1: Yeah.
2: So I would tell her that if you go on the website for that Department of Corrections, they'll give you instructions on letter writing. And then there's also probably some community support already doing that. There's an organization called Pen Pal, and they do a lot of the inmate writings and things like that. Mm-hmm. But you can Google search it or any platform probably and search letter writing for prison inmates. Make sure that you're aware of what the criteria is so that you don't include more personal information than you should. Mm-hmm. And it's a really good way to bring up and lift hope into the eyes of the other. You know, just professing the gospel to them in the writing is just perfect.
1: Yeah, and showing them a certain kind of love and affection.
2: Mm-hmm.
1: Just that too.
2: Absolutely.
1: Thank you. We have another caller. Sister Renee, where are you calling from?
4: I'm calling from the Big Apple, but I was a
1: is that Nueva York?
4: I was a volunteer chaplain at Cook County Jail for 6 years, and the prison chaplain at the Monroe Correctional Complex for 16. And I just want to encourage people to volunteer in prison ministry. It's the most rewarding ministry you'd ever be involved in, because these are real people with real problems. And I just think these people are wonderful to spend all that time, but some people may only want to go in for an hour or two for a program. So there's volunteer needs of all types, and believe me, the volunteers do decrease.

0: increase the amount of suicides in any jail or prison.
1: And that is a good thing, correct, sister?
0: Yes.
1: Yes. Yeah, the impact on the lives of these folks who, again, their families are so compromised. I'm sure you saw it, sister. I know the men and women in Colby. It's like they look to us coming in and being like their dads that they never knew, or moms, you know. Oftentimes that relationship is very much compromised, if not absent, you know. So these are important things to do. But thanks for calling, sister. Appreciate it.
0: It changes lives. Thank you.
1: I'd like to show another video clip. This is from a Stevenson Unit chaplain.
2: She's at Conley Unit, actually. Yeah,
1: she's what?
2: She's at the Conley
1: Unit. Oh, Conley. She's at Conley. Deborah Achimugu, originally from Nigeria, I believe. And she's doing volunteer work in prison ministry.
2: She's the chaplain for Conley Unit.
1: She's the chaplain?
2: Yes.
1: Okay. All right. Let's take a look at what she had to say.
3: The volunteers have, for my personal discussion with them, I have seen volunteers that have been on the unit for 20 years, 25 years, and I've asked them many times, why are you still here? And the word I get from them is because it's all I see is love and hope. And I can see a place I can give, and I can also receive. Because as they give to the inmate, they receive blessings from the inmate in the place of prayer, and they also learn from the inmates. And so I want to encourage as many volunteers to walk on this path just the way I walked. There was a time I was fearful like that. But for me, I don't think the prison ministry is something I will ever stop till I leave this world. Mm-hmm. It's a lifetime thing for me, the prison ministry. It's amazing. And so we encourage volunteers. We need more volunteers, and we encourage volunteers to develop that confidence and boldness that the prison is a safe place. It's not a dangerous place. We've been in it and we're still alive and we're moving forward. And the volunteers that have been coming, they never stop coming. They keep coming, they keep loving, and they enjoy it. We have volunteers that are 90 years and they come to prison, even in their frail state, and nothing has happened to them. How much more? So we want to welcome volunteers of any age. Come around, even if you're 90, 95, even if you're 20, 24, it's a safe place for us. And we don't have guns in the prison shooting anybody here. The Walmart is not as safe as prison. So it's a beautiful place. We have a huge, beautiful community here. So I want to encourage volunteers to please catch the vision, because Jesus said, when you came to prison, when I was in prison, you came to me. God has called everybody to go to the prison and be a source of hope for the men and women in prison.
1: Yeah, that's wonderful. And she's the full-time chaplain at that prison.
2: Her and her husband.
1: She and her husband both. Mm-hmm. Nice. Mm-hmm. And so this is, again, not something that's just, you know, fluff. I mean, this is lived reality for her as well as it is for y'all. And, you know, one of the things too is that you've been doing this enough. I know I've talked to Jeremy about it more than I have to you, but there's also concern for what happens when they get out of prison. A lot of the guys do come out. And, you know, folks in Colby are also trying to work with them. They go to sometimes halfway houses and things like that. But continuing development for them as they enter the free world is something that's also very important, is it not?
2: So to support that effort, and it's becoming more prevalent, for example, there's what's called the Dominican Lay program.
1: Yes.
2: And
1: yes,
2: it's another formation that we offer in our unit, and they're spreading in other states as well. And the process for going through all of that, it's not just an academic exercise, mm-hmm. it's truly a formation. So they'll begin with an inquiry period, and depending on how they do, if how they respond to questions and do their homework, then they'll be prepared for their first candidacy. And after that, they still are working forward, they'll go in to take temporary vows. And then once they complete that, they take a permanent vow. Mm-hmm. And the key benefit, I feel like, after that formation, and that's years, not just a couple months, not just a checkbox, when they come out, they have a parish that is the provincial parish for that diocese that will surround them, welcome them, and be responsible, you know, as far as making sure they're taken care of, and they have a purpose to go forward. They aren't just going out into the free world. They actually have a home and a parish to go to. Mm-hmm. And that's what really needs to happen every time, and it doesn't. So this is one organized way to get it done.
1: Yeah, and this is, you know, so folks may not be familiar, but a number of the orders, like the Benedictines, Franciscans, Carmelites, and Dominicans, have what's called it used to be called third order, but now they call it lay Benedictines, lay Carmelites, lay Dominicans, lay Franciscans, that they share in the spirituality of that particular order.
2: Right.
1: And they the Dominicans are especially strong in the prisons. Other groups do other places, but the Dominicans are getting this done in the prisons, and that's having a positive effect.
2: Right. Yeah. I was going to say the Benedictines are also doing a bold work as well, and they typically do it through correspondence and writing to many, many different inmates that are interested. So they all accomplish the purpose of giving a direction and a home for the men to have. You know, it's
4: this is a Dominican order right there.
1: Yeah. This picture of a number of the men who not only belong to the lay Dominicans, they even have white uniforms.
2: They're all angels.
1: Yeah. But it's important because what you said, then a parish welcomes them into a parish home. And, you know, these guys still have the same broken families they had before they went into prison. That hasn't changed. Their families haven't improved, usually. And so having a church family to welcome them in is another aspect of the antidote to the chaos that their lives became without their parents being there for them.
2: True. One of the things that you've touched on that makes me think about it is when there's a lot of men that have a lot of children and grandchildren, and they're trying to raise them in the church from inside the unit. And so one of the benefits that I've actually seen through the RCIA is if they're married and they're still keeping their marriage intact, the spouse will start RCIA in the free world and come into the church. And the next thing you know, they're both able to help their children focus, you know, or be formed into a relationship with Christ. And I think that's a recipe for success.
1: Yes.
2: And so if we can continue to bolster that kind of energy and desire inside of the guys to continue to raise their children with the Catholic or, you know, I guess the sacramental life, then I think that that'll also make sure when they do come out, the children are still with the family. It brings the family back
4: into
2: intact.
4: Some of these guys might never get out.
2: Yeah, that's right.
4: I mean, and they become, a lot of them, what's going on is now you're starting to almost bring a cloistered group of men praying. You know, I mean, they're become like a monastery with inside that prison, and that's what's growing. And this is not the only prison that has it. It's starting to come up with more and more men becoming part of that house of prayer within that prison. You know?

0: monastery type.
1: This was something that you had said to me the first time I went to the Connolly unit, that our goal is to turn these prisons into monasteries.
0: Mm-hmm.
1: You know, that, you know, and I heard the warden at Stiles make that comparison. It's like a monastery in there.
2: Yeah.
1: You know, that people are much more respect, the inmates are much more respectful of each other, and, you know, they have their tensions and things like that. But that's true in monasteries. So,
2: that's true, you know, in the free world.
1: Yeah, right. So, but they really have a way to work through it, and that's a positive thing. And I think, you know, something else to draw from all this, for folks who are out here and in the free world, especially men, but women too, you see when you go to prison what the breakdown of family does to a significant portion of our population. Meanwhile, we have foolish people saying, well, family is whatever you want it to be. That is folly. Try not to make yourself stupid with ridiculous theories, but deal with loving your families, being with them, and making and committing yourself to your spouse, the parent of your children, and to your children. That's a decision, so that they don't end up in these terrible situations.
0: I had a guy that I just came off a retreat, and he worked with me, and I had told me he was an ex-Satanist. You know, he was a Satanist.
1: Yeah.
0: And one of the other guys was a Satanist, was in there working, because I was working the kitchen at the time, getting the food ready. And I started, he was a young man. I said, well, you know,
1: we only have a couple seconds, so what about him?
0: He was a young man, and I finally said, you know, he got rid of the Satanist books and everything else. And finally I said, look, I want to take you into the Adoration Chapel with me and teach you how to pray the rosary.
1: Cool. I see, again, these are possibilities. But one possibility is that we don't have more time.
0: Okay.
1: We're out. So it's ColbyPrisonMinistries.org. Go there and find out more what you can do. And may the Lord bless you and all of our friends in prison, and keep you and cause his face to shine upon you, the Father, the Son, and the Holy Spirit. Amen.
0: Amen.
1: And again, we ask you to keep us in between your gas bill, electric bill, and cable bill, and we'll keep on bringing more shows like this to inform you about it, so that we can pay our bills too, to show the future. God bless you, and thank you.
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4: Remembering Father Benedict Rochelle on the anniversary of his birth. 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
5: There are legitimate differences of opinion in any religion. There are differences of opinion in Catholicism. But in Catholicism, you expect that people will take the teaching of its supreme authority seriously. 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Someone in the name of Catholicism is sponsoring the destruction of human life, lives of unborn children. And they got the name Catholic on the door. The highest authority in Catholicism and the encyclical Humanae Vitae, Evangelium Vitae, is absolutely clear that no Catholic can support abortion, and that Catholics are responsible to take serious action against legalized abortion.
4: For more about Father Rochelle, visit EWTNRC.com.
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2: That Jesus Christ came into the world through a human family. 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
3: People always ask me, Father, how should we pray? 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
5: 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Amen.
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9: Well, good evening and welcome to The Journey Home. I'm your host, Marcus Grodi, and once again, I join you to hear a story. We're going to hear a little bit about how the Holy Spirit has opened a former Episcopal bishop to be open to the beauty of the fullness of the Catholic faith, Father John Lipscomb. Father John.
10: Delightful to be with you.
9: Oh, what a great
10: you.
9: Privilege to
10: Thank
9: have you. You come all the way up here. You came north from Florida to
10: from
9: get
10: Tampa.
9: Cool, right?
10: Yeah. Absolutely. Yes, felt like home last night.
9: I know, really. Oh, well, it's great to have you here, Thank Father. You. Let me bow out, and I'm anxious to hear your story, because it sounds like we've got a lot of mutual friends, which I'm excited to hear more about.
10: I would imagine we do. To tell the story, I have to go all the way back to the beginning. Because part of what has attracted me to the Catholic Church these past years has been its incredible commitment to the sanctity of life. I was conceived out of wedlock in 1949, and had Roe v. Wade been on the books in 1949, I probably would not be here as your guest today. Because what little bit I know of my biological parents, they were of a place in society
9: excuse me,
10: that abortion would have been a convenient way of getting rid of a problem. So from the very beginning, I have considered life to be a miracle and am very grateful for the gift of life that I have. I'm also grateful for the fact that my adopted parents, Dr. Clyde and Rosella Lipscomb, my father was a Baptist minister.
9: Excuse me, sorry.
10: It's understandable. I didn't realize so I was going to create allergies.
9: I don't know what it was.
10: No. My father was a Baptist minister.
9: Oh.
10: And I was given at a very early age from them two really important gifts for my journey. The first was a deep love and reverence for the Holy Scriptures. I can't remember a time that the Scriptures weren't part of our daily life as a family. The men and women of the Old and New Testament were almost like family members. There were times I remember that we had to read the Scriptures before we ate our eggs in the morning. So that was an important part of coming to faith, of coming to faith through the Word. They also gave me a gift of pursuing truth. My father was one who would always say, son, you must always follow the truth. And wherever the truth leads you, you have to go, because where the truth is, there God is. And I think if it had not been for that wonderful opportunity, first to learn the Scriptures in a loving family and a loving home, and then to be put on the path of seeking truth, I'm not sure I could have made the journey that I did. I'm not sure my parents would have understood necessarily where the journey has taken me. In fact, I have sometimes to offer God thanksgiving that they were already safe in the kingdom of heaven before I came into the Catholic Church. So at least somebody up there could explain to them what was going on. But
9: you know, it's interesting that I know you didn't come in. I'm jumping way ahead now. You didn't come into the Catholic Church through the ordinariate, Anglican ordinariate. But one of the reasons that the churches argued, or not argued, but allowed the ordinariate was to emphasize that the Episcopal Church, Anglican Church, has a unique patrimony that it brings into the church. And as you were talking, it made me think that when Baptists come to the church, they have a patrimony too.
10: Absolutely.
9: Just exactly what you said, a love for Scripture. I mean, to know it in and out. And to know the people, the wonderful men and women that God chose in the, at salvation history as your brothers and sisters, and a search for truth. That's the patrimony of Baptists and evangelicals.
10: I think that's absolutely on target. And was for me the necessary part of the path to make that journey. Because what it allowed was when I hit my teen years, one of the difficulties of being a pastor's son is you're the pastor's son. You don't necessarily have a pastor. And I found myself gravitating toward the Episcopal Church, largely, well, for two reasons. One, I had started dating a young lady who was Episcopalian, and my parents had always told me, if you're going to get serious about a young woman, you need to know what her church is like. So one Sunday, I snuck off to the Episcopal Church and had this overwhelming sense of being home. But what I discovered there, and this was perhaps, again, the second step in the journey that was so important, is growing up in an evangelical church, there was about 1,500 years of church history that we were never taught. We were never given that overview of the great tradition between the time of the apostles and the coming of the Protestant Reformation. And through the Episcopal Church, I began to be immersed through the life of several priests who took me under their wing in that great tradition, in the fathers, in the development of Catholic theology and liturgical worship, came to have a deep love and reverence for the Eucharist. And all of that was kind of filling in the missing piece from that first stage of the journey. And quite frankly, again, without that and without the call that I think I had when I was a teenager to be a priest, I'm not sure where the journey would have taken me. But in that call to be a priest and finding that priesthood within the Episcopal Church, I found my life being immersed more and more in the great tradition that we share as Catholic, as Anglican, as Orthodox Christians.
9: As you were making the transition from your Baptist upbringing solid faith in Christ and Scripture, and then the Episcopal

0: tradition, which of its authority rests in the early councils, right? And the Episcopal system and all that. I mean, was that a cognitive transition from authority of a more of a scriptural loan to bishops and episcopal, you know what I'm saying? Was that a part of your thinking in that point, the necessity of bishops and the early councils and all that versus just give me the Bible and... Yeah. And
1: right, because I think that, yes, and the short answer is yes. And a lot of that had to do with the fact that within the Baptist tradition, as I know you well know, the whole idea of the soul sufficiency to make its own understanding of the Scripture, to come to its own belief system, began to make no sense. Yeah. And somewhere there had to be, for me, a center point around which all of this began to develop. And in finding the development of that faith through the councils, especially in the latter councils, Nicaea, Ephesus, found the real grounding for the faith that I'd expressed as a Southern Baptist, but frankly didn't know where it came from. And had that wonderful opportunity to begin to see how the faith that we had, the simple statement, Jesus is Lord, how that began to play itself out through the life of a church, trying to make sense of its encounter with Christ. And the encounter that I experienced was the same encounter I was reading about in the Fathers, in the life of the church. Still something of a disconnect because, as you know, the Anglican Church does not have a magisterium any more than the evangelical churches do. And there seemed to be something in there missing. And as I grew and became a priest and later a bishop, it was the loss of that magisterium, the loss of that central authority that I think began to trouble me more than anything else. As I saw the Episcopal Church, especially in this country, beginning to have severe crises around the relativism of the faith that was then coming to the surface. Because I'm not sure that I can say, you believe what you want to believe, I will believe what I want to believe, and therefore we'll find ourselves somewhere in the middle. I just don't think that that's the Christian faith as I understand
0: it. Yeah, and that's, I mean, the idea of that you were expressing the Baptist way of believing that, I forget the term that you use, soul sufficiency. Soul sufficiency, the soul sufficiency of an individual guided by the Holy Spirit to be drawn to truth through reading the Holy Word, okay, is kind of interestingly connected to, but not exactly the same as what's true for you.
1: It's another kind of relativism in many ways.
0: Yeah, because if the Spirit's leading you and you believe it deeply this way, and then the Spirit's leading you and you believe it deeply this way, they're kind of similar. But the difference would be, in one case, we believe it's the Spirit guiding. Mm. In the other sense, it's my conscience or whatever. I mean, that's our culture. Right. The craziness we're in, the narcissism that's in our culture. It seems to be another issue that I wanted to get you before you move on farther in your transition from the Baptist into the Episcopal is the significance of baptism and the sacramental changes. Was that also then a part of that? Before you thought about the Catholic Church, was that also a part of that transition?
1: I'm not sure that it was. And part of this may have been because of what I learned from my father. He would have... I think where he's sitting here would be quite willing to say that it's faith in Jesus Christ and not the sacrament or the ordinance of baptism that saves us. But at the same time, he'd say, in order to be obedient to the one whom we call Lord, therefore we baptize. Yeah. And it seemed to me that whether we talk about doing this from obedience or because there is a sacramental grace that comes with it, that baptism is that door that brings us into the life of the Christian community. And I think, again, it was one of the things that both, I can remember going to one of the early priests that I knew in the Episcopal Church and talking about being baptized again. And he said, nope, not in the Episcopal Church. You've been baptized once. That's enough. And then he was able to open to me the meaning of sacramental grace and that whether in the Baptist Church, Episcopal, Catholic, water in the name of the Holy Trinity with the intention of making one a member of the body of Christ.

0: that all they had, that we had to define it more. But there's a sense in which your dad was saying, you know, I'm back there. This is what we're supposed to do. I believe in Jesus Christ. We're called to do it. We know that called. How does it happen? I don't know.
1: It's out of obedience, however. Exactly.
0: Which in many ways in the early church, they were in obedience, accepting that's the body and blood of Christ.
1: Right. Well, I will never forget, because having watched him perform many a baptism, he always began the formula with, in obedience to the command of my master and in your profession of faith in him, I baptize you. And I think that's something that helped carve out a piece of who I am, I'm sure.
0: Was your Episcopal seminary experience that you went through, was it a good one?
1: It was good and bad. I don't know of any seminary experience for anybody that's 100% positive. We were very blessed. I was at Swanee in the early 70s, and we had several priests on the faculty who in their own fields were superior, and I'm grateful for the education I received. Marion Hatchett in liturgy was perhaps one of the premier liturgists in the country at that time. At the end of the day, however, it was a crusty old Anglo-Catholic priest named John Howard Reese that when we had our class reunion at 10 years, we all had to admit was the priest that sat on our shoulder and whispered in our ears, because he was the one who taught us a great deal about how to be priest with a sacramental life. I'll never forget some of the lessons that they taught that have continued into my Catholic life. In terms of reconciliation, he said, never go into the confessional without praying for the gift of forgetting, because you can't carry the people's sins. Our Lord did that. Yeah. Always pray for forgetting. Was very clear about the depth of the encounter that we had with Jesus Christ in the sacrament of the Lord's Supper, and how important to our own formation that would be as we continued our journeys as priests of the church. So, yes, in many ways it was very positive, but it was the people that made it positive.
0: Part of the reason I ask that is that now, you know, almost anybody watching the program is also aware that our church right now is going through an upheaval. And when you look at causes, you know, we're not looking to point fingers, but on the other hand, one thing that does come up is that the seminaries were going through a rough time in the 60s, 70s, 80s in the Catholic Church. But my point is also that it wasn't just the Catholic seminaries.
1: No, the Episcopal, we had our own sets of issues. I can remember when a new dean came on board my senior year and sort of had to do some retrograde teaching about moral behavior, about living an ethical life as clergy. That was a very important part of our formation.
0: Yeah, the devil was alive and well in the 60s, 70s, 80s.
1: He was having a good time at the dance.
0: All across the board. Yeah. And anyone in any Christian tradition recognizes that time. Mm-hmm. And for those traditions that were more, like you said, soul sufficiency, we saw a lot of divisions in denominations all over the place happening as a result of corrections and renewals, as you said, sometimes seminaries dividing. I know the Lutheran seminaries went through a division during that time. It was a rough time, and here we are 40, 50 years later paying for it. Mm-hmm. Our prayers need to be with all those that were going through it. I mean, that was trying to hear the word of the Lord as you were at that time.
1: Yeah.
0: So let's go back. So I've got you. You're about ready to be in a bishop. How's that happen in the Episcopal Church? I was not in an Episcopal system as a Presbyterian, but
1: it's an interesting process. Yeah. And it's a process where the laity and the clergy of a diocese ultimately have the responsibility of voting in a diocesan synod or convention for who their bishop will be. And it was a process, we went through a nominating process. I don't know how many they started with in the diocese. They ended up with a slate of candidates. We ended up going to the diocese for what they called the Sheep and Shepherd Show. It gave us a chance to be interviewed by the diocese. And then eventually the diocese elected, and in the diocese where I was elected, one had to receive a majority of ballots from both the clergy and the laity sitting separately on the

0: same ballot, and thereby hangs the tale.
1: So as a bishop in the Episcopal Church, in the Catholic Church, if we didn't have a pope, we have the authority of the pope over the church, and then we have all the individual bishops in union with him, and each bishop is responsible for his diocese. Now, we may have USCCB gatherings of bishops, but their authority does not overweigh the authority of the local bishop. If we took the pope out of the equation, you have all these individual bishops. In the Episcopal Church, since you don't have a Holy Father, where does the authority lie in the Episcopal Church?
0: By tradition, the authority was in the Book of Common Prayer, the Articles of Religion, and the Constitution and Canons of the Church, which were established at least in this country, by the General Convention. I think in part what happened is the General Convention came more and more to override the conscience of the local bishops, to the point that I know in the most recent General Convention, the Episcopal Church has taken the authority in relation to same-sex marriage out of the hands of the local bishop and have simply imposed the local bishops no longer having a decision in the matter. And so in many ways, one of the concerns that I had and continue to have is I've watched the Episcopal Church, after almost two generations of praying for the reunion of the church, for the unity of the body of the Christ, for the healing of the great divisions that have taken place, more and more do those things that show the Protestant nature of the church, and also that there is no central teaching authority except for the General Convention and what it wills. And I'm not sure that we can do theology by majority vote in a given generation.
1: Especially when within any, and this isn't just the Episcopal Church, this is in other, I know this was true in the Presbyterian Church, that when you have lobbyist groups.
0: Absolutely.
1: Minority voices pressing and pressing and pushing and paid to push and influencing, and pretty soon then doctrines change.
0: Absolutely.
1: Along the way. So are you saying then that what started your journey, if you look back, first of all, what did start, so you're a bishop, what did start your journey to the Catholic Church?
0: I'd have to go back to our General Convention of 2003. You may remember that was the year that the church elected Gene Robinson to be Bishop of New Hampshire, committed homosexual, living in a homosexual relationship, having divorced wife and children in the process. And I have to admit that the questions began to be raised.
1: Yeah. Had you been open to the Catholic Church at all before then?
0: Well, yes and no. Yes, from the standpoint that I think one of my long-term prayers had been that we would see the healing of the division. Yeah. I was one who firmly believed in the Chicago-Lambeth Quadrilateral, which was the statement that had been made by our House of Bishops back in the 19th century. The things that we thought were important for unity. I think the ARCIC, Anglican Roman Catholic International Consultation, had reached some fundamental agreements that looked like that we might possibly be moving in the direction, at least of finding the next step toward unity or toward the healing of that division. So there's a part of me that has always longed for the great church to be one again.
1: And it's interesting to say that when we looked a while back in our discussion at what was going on in the seminaries in the 60s, 70s, 80s, not just Catholic, but Episcopalian, that actually if you go back before that time period, because of what you said had been established, there weren't that many things standing in the way.
0: No.
1: You know, there weren't very many things we said, you know, because of that, we can't go any farther. But things began changing.
0: And began unraveling. And I think the question that was addressed to me when I went back to my home diocese after that convention was, are you going to leave the Episcopal Church? Because people knew where I stood on the issues of same-sex marriage and that we really needed to be perhaps a little bit more circumspect in the way we were moving forward. And I had to say no, because I don't believe this is a church dividing issue. This is an issue of teaching over which I think there can be an ongoing conversation. I know where I stand. I have no plans at this point of changing my stance, but I didn't see it as a church dividing issue. So I was asked him, what would cause you to leave the Episcopal Church? And I said, well, the day the church denies Jesus as Lord, I guess I'll have to move in another direction. Never believing that we would reach a point that we would have a presiding bishop who would declare publicly that Jesus was not the way, the truth, and the life for all people. And I can remember when that declaration was made in Time magazine, my first response is, well, I've been misquoted enough by the press in my tenure. I'm certainly going to give Bishop Shorey the benefit of the doubt. But at the following House of Bishops meeting, she was asked point blank. I think it may have been Bishop Love of Albany. And her response is, oh, yes, to say that Jesus is the way, the truth, and the life, isn't that putting God in a very small box? And there didn't seem to be enough bishops left of an Orthodox stripe to disassociate the house from what I consider heresy at best, blasphemy at worst. And I had to say, I can no longer go there. The church now has walked apart from where I am. And I feel like the church left me to a large degree.
1: I mean, it still boggles the mind to think that this group of men and women had individually and collectively moved so clearly away from just a clear statement of our Lord.
0: Absolutely. Well, I can remember the Lambeth Conference in 98, though. We were in a small group Bible study, and it was wonderful because it was bishops from all over the world. And in our small group Bible study, we were studying that passage from John. And the passage was raised, and somebody looked at me and said, do you believe Jesus said that? And I said, oh, without question. And one of my co-bishops from the United States said, you don't really believe Jesus said that, do you? And one of my African brothers stood up and sort of shook his New Testament in that bishop's face and said, that was the gospel you brought us, are you now telling us you were wrong? Which I thought was kind of a powerful witness to the truth.
1: Wow. But it shows the trajectory of all that German liberal critical thinking in the end of the 19th century and the trajectory of it that takes a whole denomination pretty soon. Yeah, if you can't believe Jesus said that,
0: yeah, I'm not
1: then
0: sure.
1: What's left?
0: I'm not sure the Jesus seminar voting on what was and was not authentic statements of Jesus has been very helpful to the current conversation. Mm-hmm.
1: Yeah, I remember taking a course on that in college, and I think my professor said that there were only four verses in the Bible that we believe Jesus really said, and they were only because they were the most ridiculous ones, that nobody would have made that up and put it in his mouth, so those had to be the ones. Well, man, it was absurd, that kind of criticism. And it's one thing to be talking about that maybe in a class at seminary, but you don't bring it into the pulpit to your people.
0: Right.
1: And that's what was happening.
0: Well, I swear, I think we've lost our passion for mission. I think you have to believe that there's a world that needs to hear the good news of salvation in order to want to give the effort to the mission work that we've been called to do.
1: Yeah.
0: And I think when you lose that passion, when you lose that gospel, you lose that passion.
1: That's right. Let's pause there.
0: Okay.
1: All right, Father John. I'll be back just a moment with Father John Lipscomb.
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0: Welcome back to The Journey Home. I'm your host, Marcus Grodi, and our guest is Father John Lipscomb, former Episcopal bishop. And I've interrupted you right in the middle of you are at the time an Episcopal bishop, but you're struggling with the direction that that word leaders are going, really, in the church. Often, you know, I found in those churches, as I did in my Presbyterian church, that sometimes the most faithful people in the church were the ones in the pew and not in the pulpit sometimes, or especially up in the hierarchical ranks. And that's what you were encountering, is it?
1: To a degree. And I think that for me, it came down to a question of personal integrity, that because of the conviction I have of who Jesus is in my life, it goes all the way back to the beginning, needless to say.
0: Your father. Yeah.
1: That there was no way that I could any longer represent, and I think that's the way I'd want to put it, represent a church where the major Episcopal leadership was not absolutely convinced in the lordship of the person of Jesus Christ and his necessity in the story of salvation for the human family. And I can remember the point came that I had to tell my wife, I really think I need to leave. She was incredibly supportive. And I remember calling my bishop, current bishop, Bishop Lynch, or he just retired, but he was bishop of our diocese at that point, and saying, I really need to talk to you about what to do from here. And there were two things that he did for me that I thought were incredibly important. The first is, he said, you really need to make sure you're not running away from something, but that you're running to something. The second thing is, he said, I want you to really go do an extended retreat and really take time to prayerfully consider the decision that you're making, because it really is a life-altering decision. And fortunately, he sent me to Mipkin Abbey, a wonderful group of Trappists outside of Charleston, South Carolina. And they were so incredibly gracious in allowing me to be part of their lives for a number of weeks while I had time to pray and really consider what I wanted to do. And I think one of those days in prayer, I really reached the point of having to say, I can be more faithful to the vows that I've taken as a bishop in the Episcopal Church, as a layman in the Catholic Church, than I can be as a bishop if I remain in the Episcopal Church. And the decision was that if I had to, I'd remain a layman the rest of my life. Hopefully, I certainly had hope that the Holy Father would permit me to be ordained under the pastoral provision. But there was no guarantee, and Bishop Lynch again was very clear on the front end that I had to make that decision, that I could live the rest of my life as a layman. And to be faithful, that was a decision I had to make.
0: And, you know, our work in the Coming Home Network, which finds herself standing beside men and women, but particularly men, clergy, having to make that decision, you've just emphasized such an important issue. And our Lord talks about that in the parable of the wedding feast. You know, when you come in, don't just grab the front row seat. You've got to be willing to take the other seat, which I don't want to say being a Catholic layman is the back seat. Not at all. It's your vocation. But yet, in a sense, you're going from being a bishop in charge of a diocese to being a layman. Was that tough for you in your thinking?
1: Honestly, I don't think so. I think, in fact, the day that we were received into the Catholic Church was one of the most fun moments of my life. Our granddaughter was with us, and as we were going in, she looked at me and said, just think you're going in there a bishop and coming out of nothing. And I laughed and said, sweetie, I'm going in a bishop and coming out for sure a child of God and an inheritor of the kingdom of heaven. And I think it was having the comfort of knowing that I was placing my faith not just in the Lord Jesus, but in the church that he had established, and finding myself now grounded in a place where, with all of the winds of fortune and misfortune that continue to assail the church, and he had promised that we wouldn't be assailed. Even he suggested maybe the gates of hell would assail the church, just not prevail. And so to find myself here was a great comfort.
0: How'd you make that transition? Because as the bishop of the Catholic diocese had said, you don't want to just be running away from, you want to be running toward. How do you

0: to that conviction in the church, which would have been a bit different than how you would have understood as an Episcopalian? Had you been reading or studying a lot?
1: I think, again, across the years, one of the great joys of my life was participating in a wonderful graduate program where we had a group of Lutheran and Anglican clergy studying with Catholic theologians, Lutheran and Anglican theologians, talking about the life of the church. And I think, again, there was that great hope that we would be moving toward that unity anyway. And for me, to move into unity rather than further division was, again, part of what I had to do for my own integrity. I take nothing away from those who have found other paths to take as they've struggled with the decisions they had to make. But for me, to take one step further toward the healing of the visible body of Christ, even if it was just one person, or in this case, my wife and I taking the step together, was a very important thing for us.
0: That doesn't always happen. I mean, your wife was right along with you on the journey.
1: Well, it's a wonderful part of the story. She was the cradle Episcopalian. I was the Johnny-come-lately, literally. And when the decision was made, it was made on the basis of this was the decision I had to make. And there was absolutely no, you're going to come with me, of course, et cetera, et cetera, et cetera. And several, maybe a week, 2 weeks after I had made my decision, she came into my study one afternoon and said she'd been prayerfully asking what she should do, and she felt like she needed to make the same decision. So it was wonderful to be able to be received together, to be confirmed together.
0: And was that during John Paul's time or Pope Benedict?
1: It was actually in Pope Benedict's period.
0: Okay.
1: Yes, we were received in 2007 and began the process in 2008 under the pastoral provision.
0: Okay, so there you go. So you come in 2007 with the heartfelt willingness to be a layman, if that's what God calls you. Now, did you immediately have to retool and figure out how you're going to pay the bills?
1: Not really. Partly because I was retired, and I was fortunate enough to have my retirement to help sustain us, and in part because Bishop Lynch was able to give me a position with the diocese that helped supplement that income. So I was very blessed to not have some of the stresses in my own life that I know some of my brothers have had coming into the church.
0: And one of those blessings, not just to not have to go out and learn how to drive a truck or whatever it would be, is that you're able to continue in pastoral ministry of some sort. I mean, that's the blessing of that. As you're being retooled, if you will, for Catholic ministry, you remained in ministry. The transition there is...
1: Yes and no. I was actually working at our Diocesan Conference Center during that period of transition, not in a pastoral capacity. Okay. I think it was important to have a break in pastoral ministry. The retooling that was done through Seton Hall. A lot of reading, a lot of studying to have to do. And I really needed, I think, to step away from ministry for a while that was taking place.
0: So let's talk about that call to the Catholic priesthood. When did, was that just an automatic sense that this was God was calling you to do now that you'd become a layman? Or did you kind of know that?
1: It's one of those questions that it would be hard to answer, largely because I have had the sense of having a vocation since I was 15. And I have, the way I would like to put it is I have been incredibly grateful that the Holy See had made it possible for people like me to be reconciled to the church and then find a way to continue their ordained service. I would want to have found a way to serve if it had been a layman in the pew. I mean, that would have gone without question, but I'm just eternally grateful that both St. John Paul II and Pope Benedict had created the way of allowing folks like me to continue work for the church.
0: And it isn't a, it might be good to mention this for those Catholics that don't quite understand, wait a second, he's a married priest. that it wasn't a challenge to the church's view on celibacy. It was more a positive recognition that God had been working in your life since you were 15, mm-hmm. calling you into ministry and gifting you with those graces, giving you training and experience. And now from a pastoral perspective, we're affirming those gifts. Mm-hmm.
1: Very much so. Yeah, because, you know, in fact, a lot of Catholic laity don't know this, but every deacon who is ordained, married or not, and for those of us who were married when we were ordained to the priesthood, we still had to take a vow that should our wives predecease us, we will not remarry. Right. I think the Catholic Church still has that ancient understanding that one does not become married after ordination. And our Eastern rites, I think, are also witness to the fact that within the Catholic Church, there are many married priests. Is our Latin rite that has continued the discipline of celibacy across the centuries.
0: So you became an ordained priest?
1: Mm-hmm.
0: How long did that take for you?
1: I was very blessed. It was not that long a process. I began the process in 08. My rescript came back from Rome in the spring of 09, and I was ordained deacon in the summer of 09 and priest in December of 09.
0: Okay.
1: Yeah.
0: All right. What would you say would be some of the unique, necessarily differences, but as you came into the Catholic priesthood from Episcopal priesthood, unique aspects of the Catholic priesthood?
1: Well, I think one for sure is just, at least in the part of the world in which I live, is the sheer size of the church. Hmm. I mean, I thought a congregation with 350 worshiping on Sunday was a mega church in the Episcopal tradition. Just the sheer size of the congregations, yeah. And what that does in terms of not being able to provide a lot of the one-on-one pastoral ministry that I was used to doing. The fact that the ministry is much more sacramentally oriented. I do a good deal of spiritual direction, but the counseling that I do now is very, very minimal. And I find that, for me at least, the priesthood has become what I'd always prayed that it would be, an opportunity to serve at our Lord's table, to proclaim the word, and to help people on their own journeys as they continue their journeys in Christ. And the Catholic Church, at least in what I have experienced, has allowed me to live that out.
0: Our Lady. Mm. I want to ask you about her.
1: Sure.
0: From a Baptist upbringing through the Episcopal Church, which it seems to me a total wide gambit on how Our Lady is understood amongst Episcopalian Anglicans to the Catholic priesthood.
1: Everything has a wide in the Episcopal Church. Again, I came out of a tradition within the Episcopal Church, the Anglican Communion, that had a very high regard for Our Lady. I often was amused at some of the colics that we had on the various Marian feasts. While we might not believe dogmatically in the Assumption, the prayer that we used sounded very similar to something called the Doctrine of the Assumption. For me, Mary has become, was, and continues to become that touchstone that reminds me of the division between heaven and earth. Karl Barth, probably one of the names you would have been familiar with growing up. Karl Barth, in one of his last works, made the interesting observation that for many Protestants, they had placed Jesus in the place of Mary and had lost Mary altogether. And that there was a need to come to a reassessment of the role of Mary in the life of all Christians, because as the highest of all creatures, as the one who leads our praises and points us to her Son, she's the one who points us beyond this world to the kingdom of God. And I think that bringing that with me already, and a very deep devotion, a very deep love and reverence for Our Lady is... Not a whole lot's changed.
0: You know, what you just said reminded me so much of the second guest I had on the journey home 20-some years ago.
1: Mm.
0: And that was Graham Leonard,
1: mm-hmm.
0: the former Bishop
1: of London. Yes.
0: And I don't know if you'd ever had a chance to meet him, but he had said almost that very same thing, that that if you took, when you take Mary out of the equation, Christ drops.
1: That's right.
0: You know, and of course, his reason for becoming Catholic paralleled many of the same.

0: things you talked about. It wasn't just a running away from the fact that where's my authority as a bishop? You know, where is it? But it was also that there is an authority in the church. The scripture that had such a big impact on my becoming a Catholic was 1 Timothy 3:15, that the pillar and bulwark of truth is the church. Talk about that difference between how you would have understood the church as an Episcopalian bishop and the church as a Catholic bishop.
1: Well, first of all, I'll never be a Catholic bishop. That's good news.
0: I'm sorry. I'm jumping ahead. I mean, That's right.
1: Not going to happen. Thank you very much.
0: Catholic priest.
1: As a Catholic priest. Let me take that one step further if I could. One of the things that we find in Timothy that I was, again, one of those things that when I finally read it, the light bulb went on, where he talks about, remember the traditions you learned from your mother and your grandmother. And all of a sudden to hear that word that he used also in reference to the giving of the supper, the transmitting of the faith that he talks about, that Paul talks about at the end of 1 Corinthians, all of a sudden the light went on, that the church really is the transmitter of the truth of the faith that we hold. And that as the container for the tradition, the church is what keeps us as the body of Christ. It is the body of Christ within the world in which we live, with all of its warts and blemishes, with all of the stresses and strains that it has. It is the container that holds that truth, that points us to the truth of our Father's love for us and of God's mercy that was shown in Jesus Christ. So that has really, again, I'm not so sure that it was a great transition, because I believed much the same thing about the church when I was an Episcopalian. It's just that I find it being lived out now in a way that says we as the church are the ones who are the carriers of the tradition. We are not the ones who can, by a 51-49 voice vote, change the tradition.
0: Yeah, I mean, what you're saying connects in my mind with an important thing to talk about, because here we are, as you and I are sitting here, we know that the church is going through a rough time. We know that there are Catholics wondering, do I stay? There are non-Catholics wondering, why would I consider? But because of what you just said about the church and there's where truth is, reminds me of this long strand of tradition that goes all the way back through Cyprian and Luther and Augustine, Council of Florence, this idea that the church is necessary for salvation. In fact, Lumen Gentium, in the Vatican II document, says that a person cannot be saved once they have come to know the necessity of the church, if they don't remain or return to the church. Talk about that in the midst of this difficult time, why it's so important to be in this body of Christ.
1: Again, I'm going to take a step back if I can. One of the things that I have come to understand, and this is out of the study of Scripture and where the Catholic and Orthodox Church has maintained the use of the Septuagint as the foundational scriptures of the older covenant, is that there is an unbroken tradition that begins with the call of Abraham, that is witnessed to through to the election of Francis I, that the Catholic Church is the only church on earth that can claim that unbroken witness. And I think that we forget sometimes that one of the things that, again, we bring with us as Catholics is a deeper and richer tradition of Scripture than our Protestant brothers and sisters. They have lost part of the Scriptures that maintain that witness following the prophetic age in the coming of the Messiah. That there is just as there was a 1,500-year gap in my knowledge as an evangelical when I became an Episcopalian, when I began to realize that 400-year gap in the history of God's people, after the fall of

0: Jerusalem until the coming of the Messiah was a profound period of ferment of faith. And that, again, the Catholic Church is the only church that, along, and I guess with the Orthodox, to continue to bear witness to that entire tradition. I think the fact that our Holy Father John Paul II made the observation that with our Orthodox brothers and sisters, the Church can now breathe with both its lungs again is important. But I think the witness, that long witness to the tradition, is what becomes to be fundamentally important.
1: That constant stream of a remnant of God's people, constant, without a break.
0: Right.
1: And proclaimed through the prophets of the Old Testament that that would be true, and then we see it happening.
0: Well, as recently as Pope Benedict, if my memory serves me correctly, he made the observation that the church may have to be smaller and poorer to be faithful. And if that's true, so be it.
1: Yeah. And I remember reading that Fulton Sheen had said in the 1970s that you're witnessing the end of Christendom. He didn't say not the end of the church, but the end of Christendom as we know it. It's going to be a tough time. And it's a time for the faithful. Of course, he was calling for priests to spend an hour in front of the Blessed Sacrament, you know. And
0: I'm not so sure that's a bad thing.
1: No. I mean,
0: where else can we come to see our Lord face to face?
1: That's right. Got an email, Greg from Idaho. Does Father Lipscomb envision many more Episcopalians becoming Catholic in the coming years? Or does he think that as a whole, most of them are satisfied with the direction the Episcopal Church is going? What would be one good point of dialogue or springboard for conversation if we are friends with an Episcopalian and want to interest them in considering the fullness the Catholic faith has to offer? So first is, where do you think the direction's going, and then what about that conversation?
0: I think that as far as the direction is concerned, the road is going in this, is widening between the two. I don't see the same hope for a reunion that I would have 20 years ago. I think as far as the conversation...
1: Which is interesting because 20, 30 years ago is when the pastoral provision was allowed, and there was great hope that this was going to open the door for many. It did for some, but not as many as they thought. And the same thing with the ordinariate.
0: Right. Yeah, I think that what those... Because of the nature of Anglicanism, I think that you're going to find many more Episcopalians, many more Anglicans, if they choose to leave the Episcopal Church in the United States, will probably go to one of the Anglican offshoots. There's still an issue of authority and the authority of the papacy that for many Anglicans is the sticking point. And for me, it's become a matter of almost of comfort, because I think that magisterium is the centrifugal force that holds us together and that allows some of these conversations that may seem kind of bizarre out on the margins, but we know we're going to have that to bring us back together. As far as the conversation, I think the words of Andrew are the best of all, come and see. I have never seen anybody converted to the Christian faith or even to Catholicism as just a mental exercise. But I think when people really do get to know us, a funny story, if I may, my very first Mass after ordination, well, I guess it's my second, I was invited back to the parish where my wife and I were received, and our granddaughter's boyfriend went with us to church that morning. Now, he was Southern Baptist. He had never even been in another Baptist church from what he told us, let alone come to a Catholic church. And after the Mass was over, my wife leaned over to him and said, well, what did you think? And his response is, oh, they're Christians. And her question was, what gave us away? And it was being able to see. I think to hear, to know, to hear the scriptures read, to hear the sermon, the word proclaimed, to see the life of the church that gathers at the table is more than any other conversation can have. The Lord can speak for himself very well.
1: What would you say to those out there that are struggling with the present crisis.
0: This is not the first crisis the church has faced. It will not be the last. I can remember when I used to get into one of my depressed states, grumbling about the state of the church, Episcopal variety in those days. One of my priests would always lean over and say, "Father, remember, we survived the Borgias, we'll survive this." And you know, when we look at the life of the church, there have been other periods of severe immoral behavior among the leadership of the church. That's part of Satan's, I think, assault of the church, against the church. I think it's the assault of evil. Jesus promises that the gates of hell would not prevail against us. And I think at this point, the church has the opportunity to be healthier and to be even more profound, a more profound agent of the gospel within society, if it will go ahead and face into the truth of our own history. Let the boil be lanced. Let the infection be drained. It's going to be a painful period. I would make no bones about it. I can't imagine what it would be like to sit in the office of the bishop right now, having to face what many of our shepherds are going to be facing. But at the same time, I know that the Holy Spirit, if we will allow the Spirit to speak and to lead us into the truth of where we are, we will be a healthier church.
1: Father, could we invite you to close our program with a blessing?
0: I would be delighted. Lord Jesus, we thank you for the gift of life that you have given us through your Son, Jesus Christ, and for the life of your Holy Catholic Church. We pray that your blessing will be upon us and all who watch this program. May they too be led in their journeys to find their way home to you. These things we ask in the name of the Father, the Son, and the Holy Spirit. Amen.
1: Thank you very
0: God bless
1: much,
0: you.
1: Father
0: thank you.
1: John.
0: My joy.
1: Thank you very much. And thank you for joining us on this episode of The Journey Home. I do pray that Father John's testimony is a great encouragement to you. God bless you. See you next week.
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4: A sickening lawsuit from Canada is exposing the horrific commodification of children in the womb. A surrogate mother is being sued by a homosexual couple after refusing to abort the baby she was carrying when the men requested an abortion following the discovery of a cleft lip and other possible minor birth defects. The child was later born, thank God, and according to reports, was otherwise healthy. The two men are now suing, seeking $600,000 in damages. Children in the womb are not products to be bought, sold, or destroyed. We must understand, however, that these stories are the inevitable downstream result of abortion. If we devalue the life in the womb, this will inevitably follow.
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5: This week, Jesus asks us to consider the value of our salvation. It's a crucial exercise because it allows us to see all of life from an eternal perspective. Is anything more precious to you than heaven? What has the strongest hold in your heart? Let's think about it next on Breaking the Bread. What is your new life in Christ really worth to you? Do you love His Word more than gold and silver as we sing in this Sunday's psalm? Would you, like the characters in this week's gospel, sell all that you have in order to possess the eternal kingdom that He promises? If God were to grant any wish, would you follow Solomon's example in this Sunday's first reading, asking not for riches or long life, but for divine wisdom to know God's ways and to desire His will? The background for this Sunday's gospel is the rejection of Jesus' preaching by Israel. The kingdom of heaven has come into their midst, yet many cannot see that Jesus is the fulfillment of God's promises. A gift of divine

0: kind compassion given that they and we too might live. We too must ever discover the kingdom afresh, to find it as a treasure, a pearl of great price. By comparison with the kingdom, we must count all else as rubbish, and we must be willing to give up all that we have, all of our other priorities and plans, in order to gain this eternal kingdom. Jesus' gospel discloses what Paul in this Sunday's epistle calls the purpose of God's fatherly plan. That purpose is that Jesus would be the firstborn of many brothers and sisters. His words give understanding to the simple, to the childlike. As Solomon does in this week's reading, we must humble ourselves before God, giving ourselves to His service. Let our prayer be for an understanding and wise heart, one that desires to do His will alone. We are called to love God and to take delight in His law, to forsake every false way, and we are to conform ourselves each day ever more closely to the image of His Son. If we do this, we can approach His altar as a pleasing sacrifice, confident that all things that happen to us will work for the good, that we whom He has justified will also one day be glorified. This is Scott Hahn for Breaking the Bread.
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5: Family, a prayer that we pray together is a powerful prayer. So please pray together with me our EWTN family prayer. Today we pray for those with mental illness. Lord Jesus Christ, suffering servant, we trust in you. In your holy passion, you endured a crowning with thorns. We pray for those who share in this through mental illness. Help them to understand that neither your suffering nor theirs is meaningless. Sanctify their suffering that it may lead to the conversion of sinners and their own sanctification. Assist those who care for them, giving them patience and hope. Prepare for them, Lord, a crown of glory. Amen.
6: Behold the Lamb of God, who takes away the sins of the world. 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

Brethren, let us acknowledge our sins, and so prepare ourselves to celebrate the sacred mysteries. I confess to Almighty God, and to you, my brothers and sisters, that I have greatly sinned in my thoughts and in my words, in what I have done and in what I have failed to do, through my most grievous fault. Therefore I ask Blessed Mary, ever Virgin, all the angels and saints, and you, my brothers and sisters, to pray for me to the Lord our God. May Almighty God have mercy on us, forgive us our sins, and bring us to heaven.

Let us pray. Show favor, O Lord, to your servants, and mercifully increase the gifts of your grace, that made fervent in hope, faith, and charity, they may be ever watchful in keeping your commands. Through our Lord Jesus Christ, your Son, who lives and reigns with you in the unity of the Holy Spirit, God,

A reading from the book of the prophet Jeremiah. This word of the Lord came to me. Go, cry out this message for Jerusalem to hear. I remember the devotion of your youth, how you loved me as a bride, following me in the desert, in a land unsown. Sacred to the Lord was Israel, the first fruits of his harvest. Should any presume to partake of them, evil would befall them, says the Lord. When I brought you into the garden land to eat its goodly fruits, you entered and defiled my land. You made my heritage loathsome. The priests asked not, where is the Lord? Those who dealt with the law knew me not. The shepherds rebelled against me. The prophets prophesied by Baal and went after useless idols. Be amazed at this, O heavens, and shudder with sheer horror, says the Lord. Two evils have my people done. They have forsaken me, the source of living waters. They have dug themselves cisterns, broken cisterns that hold no water.

0: With you is the fountain of life, O Lord. 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Your justice is like the mountains of God, your judgments like the mighty deep.
1: With you is the fountain of life, O Lord.
0: How precious is your mercy, O God. The children of men take refuge in the shadow of your wings. They have their fill of the prime gifts of your house. From your delightful stream, you give them to drink. For with you is a fountain of life, and in your light we see light. Keep up your mercy toward your friends, your just defense of the upright of heart.
1: With you

The disciples approached Jesus and said, "Why do you speak to the crowd in parables?" He said to them in reply, "Because knowledge of the mysteries of the kingdom of heaven has been granted to you, but to them it has not been granted. To anyone who has, more will be given, and he will grow rich. From anyone who has not, even what he has will be taken away. This is why I speak to them in parables, because they look but do not see, and hear but do not listen or understand. Isaiah's prophecy is fulfilled in them, which says, 'You shall indeed hear but not understand. You shall indeed look but never see.' Gross is the heart of this people. They will hardly hear with their ears. They have closed their eyes, lest they see with their eyes and hear with their ears, and understand with their hearts and be converted, and I heal them. But blessed are your eyes because they see, and your ears because they hear. Amen, I say to you, many prophets and righteous people longed to see what you see, but did not see it, and to hear what you hear, but did not hear it.

A reading from the prophet Isaiah. God is charging Israel with sins

right, of the many graces God has given us. In those days, God had led them through the wilderness and took care of them. He provided for them, and he delivered them from the power of Egypt, and he brought them to the promised land. That was their inheritance. That was their gift from God. But they had forsaken God and turned to other nations for help. They fell into worshiping idols, particularly the demon Baal. God reminded them of their consecration. Right? To be consecrated is to be set apart, to be dedicated to God. They were sacred to the Lord. Israel was sacred to the Lord, and they were made holy through grace, through charity. They had been dedicated to the Lord and dedicated to worship him, and to worship him alone, as he made it very clear. And their sin of abandoning God and turning to idols can be applied to us if we fix our hope not in God, but rather in men, or in wealth, or in worldly power. We then get the image of broken cisterns that cannot hold water. This very simply shows how ineffective was Israel's trust in other nations rather than in God, which led to their, again, worshiping idols. St. John of the Cross uses this same image to show what happens when we neglect God and turn to our desire for possessions or the things of this world. He writes in his work, The Ascent of Mount Carmel, that their appetite grows and their thirst increases the further they find themselves from the only source that can satisfy them, who is God. God himself said of them through Jeremiah's prophet, they have forsaken me, the fountain of living waters, and hewed out cisterns for themselves, broken cisterns that can hold no water. What they drink in created things cannot satisfy their thirst, but only increases it. They sin in 1,000 ways through their love for created things and do themselves incalculable harm. Again, we go back to God's word through Jeremiah. God says, they have forsaken me, the source of living waters. Living water is fresh. It's drinkable. It's drinkable water that gives life. It's an image of new life. And God tells his people that they've turned away from him, the true source of living water, and they do this to their own harm. You know that our Lord himself, Christ, would pick this up, the same image in John's Gospel, chapter 4, when he tells the Samaritan woman at the well, if you knew the gift of God and who it is that is saying to you, give me a drink, you would have asked him, and he would have given you living water. He'd say further, whoever drinks of the water that I shall give him will never thirst. The water that I shall give him will become in him a spring of water welling up to eternal life. So Christ is offering, and he continues to offer, the gift of God, this living water, which represents sanctifying grace. The grace of Christ is life-giving, and sanctifying grace is meant to be a permanent quality in our souls, which only mortal sin can expel. And this life of grace in us is the beginning of eternal life. In today's gospel, the Lord asks, or the disciples rather ask our Lord about parables and why he uses parables when he's speaking to the crowds. Why doesn't he just speak plainly? Why does he use veiled language? Parables both reveal and they conceal the mysteries of the kingdom of God. And it simply would not be fitting for the Lord to speak plainly and without veiled language about the mysteries of the kingdom of God toward those who were hostile to him. In their hardness of heart, they would only spurn those sacred truths. So it'd be like casting pearls before the swine. So he veiled his teaching in parables when speaking to the crowds. So he was communicating divine truths, but truths that needed explanation. Right? And he did explain their meaning to his disciples in private, whose minds and hearts were open to receive that truth. And his private instruction to his disciples on the meaning of the parables also emphasizes his intention of investing his authority in his apostles and their successors to hand on the deposit of faith. That deposit of faith that he

0: he had entrusted to them down through the centuries. Christ tells his apostles, knowledge of the mysteries of the kingdom of heaven has been granted to you, but to them it has not been granted. To anyone who has, more will be given, and he will grow rich. From anyone who has not, even what he has will be taken away. So our Lord's teaching them and us that the reason for these particular gifts and graces that he's given to them is because of their faithfulness and their cooperation with the graces that they had already received. To anyone who has, more will be given. And for those who have not, that is, for those who do not cooperate with his grace, those who do not make use of God's graces, they will gradually be removed, taken away. God daily gives and heaps new graces upon his faithful to grow in holiness. But for those who harden their hearts with unbelief and ingratitude, again, he gradually takes them away. St. John Chrysostom relates this to our common experience and our interaction with others. He says, we do this all the time with regard to those who have given, more will be given. He says, when we see someone listening carelessly and with much effort, we cannot persuade him to listen at all. Then it remains for us to be silent. For if we continue, even his carelessness is aggravated. But for someone who is striving to learn, we lead on and pour in much. And that is very true. If we're talking to someone and we see that they are not receptive, they're hardening our hearts, we think it's worthless to continue on, right? We just cut it off. We don't communicate with them anymore. But if we're speaking and we know someone is receptive, they're hungry for that, we tend to put more energy, more effort into pouring into them by communicating the truths that we have to offer. Our Lord then makes reference to Isaiah when the prophet used parables in communicating with the people whose hearts were hardened by sin. So they were spiritually blind and deaf due to the hardness of their hearts through sin. They were the cause of their own blindness and deafness, not God. And in quoting Isaiah, the Lord also references conversion and healing. If they would be converted, they would experience healing. Again, St. John Chrysostom notes, it's as if one should say, if he would ask me, I would immediately forgive him. God wants to heal us. He wants to forgive us. But we have to humble ourselves. We have to repent and turn back to him, to ask for his mercy, to ask for his forgiveness. And again, it's through this that we, again, are reminded that conversion is possible until we take our last breath. Again, the Lord wants to forgive and heal our wounded souls. He gave us the gifts, particularly of baptism and confession, explicitly for this, to bestow his mercy upon us, to bestow his healing upon our souls. Our gospel concludes today with the Lord saying to his disciples, blessed are your eyes because they see and your ears because they hear. They were blessed because they saw the incarnate Word of God, the incarnate Son of God, with their physical eyes. They saw his holy manner of life. They saw his miracles. And they heard, blessed are your ears, they heard those divinely inspired truths, right? The truths, the secrets of the kingdom of heaven, which lead to eternal life. But even more importantly, through God's grace, they not only saw and heard, but they understood them, right? They accepted them. They understood those truths which lead to eternal life, for those who conform their lives to them.
1: Let us offer our petitions with firm confidence,
0: knowing that with God all things are possible.
2: And the Church may guide the people of God to that true freedom which can only be attained through adherence to the will of our Father. We pray to the Lord.
0: Lord, hear our prayer.
2: That our Holy Father may enjoy the constant guidance and counsel of God in his undertakings, for the welfare and growth of the Church, we pray to the Lord.
3: Lord, hear our prayer.
2: That world leaders will have the wisdom to see that human life is the greatest treasure and that they may work to protect and enhance this gift, we pray to the Lord.
3: Lord, hear our prayer.
2: For the sick, the dying, the homeless, the poor, and the forgotten, that they will know their true dignity in the sight of God, we pray to the Lord.
3: Lord,
2: for those who have died, that after their earthly life,

0: life, they may come to share in the glory of everlasting life. We pray to the Lord.
1: We pray for peace throughout the world and also for the grace of conversion for fallen away Catholics, especially our family and loved ones, and for our own ongoing daily conversion. We pray to the Lord.
0: Lord, hear our prayer.
1: In your love, Lord, answer our humble prayer. Give us the grace to see what we have to do and the strength to do it. We make our prayer through Christ our Lord. Amen.

Pray, brethren, that my sacrifice and yours may be acceptable to God, the Almighty Father. O God, who in the one perfect sacrifice brought to completion varied offerings of the law, accept, we pray, the sacrifice from your faithful servants and make it holy as you bless the gifts of Abel, so that what each has offered to the honor of your majesty may benefit the salvation of all.

It is truly right and just, our duty and our salvation, always and everywhere to give you thanks, Lord, Holy Father, Almighty and Eternal God. For although you have no need of our praise, yet our thanksgiving is itself your gift. Since our praises add nothing to your greatness, but profit us for salvation through Christ our Lord,

To you, therefore, most merciful Father, we make humble prayer and petition through Jesus Christ, your Son, our Lord, that you accept and bless these gifts, these offerings, these holy and unblemished sacrifices, which we offer you firstly for your holy Catholic Church. Be pleased to grant her peace, to guard, unite, and govern her throughout the whole world, together with your servant Leo, our Pope, and Stephen, our Bishop, and all those who, holding to the truth, and on the Catholic and Apostolic faith. Remember, Lord, your servants, and all gathered here whose faith and devotion are known to you. For them we offer you the sacrifice of praise, or they offer it for themselves and all who are dear to them, for the redemption of their souls and hope of health and well-being, and paying their homage to you, the eternal God, living and true. In communion with those whose memory we venerate, especially the glorious Ever Virgin Mary, Mother of our God and Lord Jesus Christ, and Blessed Joseph, her spouse, your blessed apostles and martyrs, Peter and Paul, Andrew, James, John, Thomas, James, Philip, Bartholomew, Matthew, Simon, and Jude, Linus, Cletus, Clement, Sixtus, Cornelius, Cyprian, Lawrence, Chrysogonus, John and Paul, Cosmas and Damian, and all your saints. We ask that through their merits and prayers in all things, we may be defended by your protecting help. Therefore, Lord, we pray, graciously accept this oblation of our service, that of your whole family. Order our days in your peace, and command that we be delivered from eternal damnation, and counted among the flock of those you have chosen. Be pleased, O God, we pray, to bless, acknowledge, and approve this offering in every respect. Make it spiritual and acceptable, so that it may become for us the body and blood of your most beloved Son, our Lord Jesus Christ. On the day before he was to suffer, he took bread in his holy and venerable hands, and with eyes raised to heaven, to you, O God, his almighty Father, giving you thanks, he said the blessing, broke the bread, and gave it to his disciples, saying, "Take this, all of you, and eat of it, for this is my body, which will be given up for you."

In a similar way, when supper was ended, he took this precious chalice in his holy and venerable hands. And once more, giving you thanks, he said the blessing and gave the chalice to his disciples, saying, "Take this, all of you, and drink from it, for this is the chalice of my blood, the blood of the new and eternal covenant, which will be poured out for you and for many for the forgiveness of sins. Do this in memory of me."

Therefore, O Lord, as we celebrate the memorial of the Blessed Passion, the resurrection from the dead, and the glorious ascension into heaven of Christ, your Son, our Lord, we, your servants and your holy people, offer to your glorious majesty, from the gifts that you have given us, this pure victim, this holy victim, this spotless victim, the holy bread of eternal life, and the chalice of everlasting salvation. Be pleased to look upon these offerings with a serene and kindly countenance, and to accept them, as once you are pleased to accept the gifts of your servant Abel the just, the sacrifice of Abraham, our father in faith, and the offering of your high priest Melchizedek, O holy sacrifice, a spotless victim. In humble prayer we ask you, Almighty God, command that these gifts be borne by the hands of your holy angel to your altar on high, in the sight of your divine majesty, so that all of us who through this participation at the altar receive the most holy body and blood of your Son may be filled with every grace and heavenly blessing. Remember also, Lord, your servants who have gone before us with the sign of faith, and rest in the sleep of peace. Grant them, O Lord, we pray, and all who sleep in Christ, a place of refreshment, light, and peace. To us also, your servants, who though sinners, hope in your abundant mercies. Graciously grant some share in fellowship with your holy apostles and martyrs, with John the Baptist, Stephen, Matthias, Barnabas, Ignatius, Alexander, Marcellinus, Peter, Felicity, Perpetua, Agatha, Lucy, Agnes, Cecilia, Anastasia, and all your saints. Admit us, we beseech you, into their company, not weighing our merits, but granting us your pardon through Christ our Lord, through whom you continue to make all these good things, O Lord. You sanctify them, fill them with life, bless them, and bestow them upon us.

0: Behold, I stand at the door and knock, says the Lord. If anyone hears my voice and opens the door to me, I will enter his house and dine with him, and he with me.
1: For those who cannot now receive Jesus in the Blessed Sacrament, we offer the following prayer. Eternal Father, I offer up to thee my intellect, that it may learn to know thee alone. Sweetest Jesus, I offer up to thee my memory, that it may remember thee alone. Holy Spirit, Spirit of charity, I offer up to thee my will, that thou mayest enkindle and warm it by thy divine love. Adorn my soul with thy seven gifts, and let me become thy pure temple. Fill me with thy grace, and prepare my heart to receive spiritually my God. Jesus, my God, as I am unable to receive thee sacramentally, do thou receive me into thy heart, and unite me so perfectly with it that nothing may ever be able to separate me, even for a moment, from thee. Engulf my misery and my nothingness in the abyss of thy mercy, that I, changed into thee, may henceforth live only for thee, by thee, and in thee. Come, therefore, thou my only satisfaction, come to take possession of this heart, which belongs to thee, and cannot live one moment without thee. Amen.

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1: Amen.
0: Dominus vobiscum. Benedicat vos omnipotens Deus Pater.

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0: The Angelus.
1: In the name of the Father, and the Son, and the Holy Ghost. Amen. The angel of the Lord declared unto Mary, Hail Mary, full of grace, the Lord is with thee. Blessed art thou among women, and blessed is the fruit of thy womb, Jesus.
2: Holy Mary, Mother of God, pray for us sinners, now and at the hour of our death.
1: Behold the handmaid of the Lord.
2: Be it done unto me according to thy word.
1: Hail Mary, full of grace, the Lord is with thee. Blessed art thou among women, and blessed is the fruit of thy womb, Jesus.
2: Holy Mary, Mother of God, pray for us sinners, now and at the hour of our death. Amen.
1: And the Word was made flesh.
2: And dwelt among us.
1: Hail Mary, full of grace, the Lord is with thee. Blessed art thou among women, and blessed is the fruit of thy womb, Jesus. Pray for us, Holy Mother of God,
2: that we may be made worthy of the promises of Christ.
1: Let us pray.

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6: It's another week and hence another new edition of Mother Angelica Answering the Call. Hi, I'm Doug Keck, co-hosting with our chaplain here at EWTN, Father Joseph Mary Wolfe, as we listen to Mother's take on some questions from her classic TV programs of the 80s and 90s, which you can still see here on EWTN. Always great to see you, Father. And let's talk about some of the topics we're going to be dealing with. Why is being a saint so hard? You do it so well. I'll have to get your comment. How to make a giant leap in holiness. I'm working on that one. Corporal and spiritual works of mercy. And also, is love for God a gift? Why is it so hard to be a saint, or is it?
7: There is a choice, and love has to be proven. And it is hard. But it's also a beautiful heart, a beautiful struggle. It's a struggle for virtue. But it's something in which we prove our love by our continual choice. And we live in a toxic environment. Mother's bringing that out, you know, that today the environment in which we live is not encouraging us to virtue in so many ways. And that's why it's important to choose friends and companions, workplaces, that will help us to grow in virtue and in holiness and to strengthen us in the toxic environment in which we live.
6: Right, known by the company we keep, as they used to say many times. Your parents would say, I don't like the people you're hanging around with because of the concerns of that impact. And obviously, the impact of our society and all the information, and Mother talks about how it's so tough because the ads on TV and how horrible the programs are. And she talks about us being like sponges who just absorb the atmosphere.
7: And we're the gatekeepers of our hearts. And I often give this as advice in the confessional. You're the gatekeeper of your heart. When we reach adulthood, we become our own parents. We form the people that we will become. And so what are we going to fill our minds and our hearts with? It needs to be those things that will encourage us to virtue, to goodness, to charity, to deeper faith. And that's what the network's all about. The network is here to fill your minds with those good things so that you can grow in virtue and overcome the toxic environment.
6: And also the idea of realizing that you're not alone on this walk, that there are plenty of other people just like you who are struggling but attempting to live out that lifestyle. And so we always say, well, EWTN being like an oasis for people to be refreshed.
7: People pass through here all the time, even more so now that the pandemic is over. And I often say to them, we're family, because they feel like their family, and we really are in the Lord.
6: And she really meant it. Why is being a saint so hard?
2: We have another call. Hello?
8: Hello, Mother.
2: Yes.
8: Yes, this is Larry from Concord, New Hampshire.
2: Wonderful.
8: I'm calling as a follow-up to the beautiful question that was asked by the lady prior to my call.
2: Right.
8: A dear friend of mine, Louis Kazmarek, was the escort of the former International Pilgrim Virgin Statue of Our Lady of Fatima, said in one of his comments that was profound, that we are all born to be saints. And my question to you is, why is it so difficult for us to strive to sainthood, to be like saints? In other words, we don't have to have a halo around our head, just live our life according to God's will. Why is it such a struggle worldwide for us to live that way?
2: I think it's because for years now, at least 100 years, more than 100 years, we have progressively become anti-God and anti-goodness. There have been various kinds of people, nations, communism, fascism, and all the other isms,
9: whose one desire is to destroy mankind, to destroy your rights, to destroy your need for God. And so they have substituted other things, materialism, entertainment, television. You can't even turn it on. Pornography. It didn't come overnight. It's been coming for about 110, 120 years. And suddenly you're in this mass of evil. You're in it. You can't go 5 miles without a pornography billboard. You can't open a magazine. You can't do anything. And the ads on television are worse than the programs. So you can't live in this atmosphere without absorbing it. You're like a sponge. Even if you went and lived in the middle of some wood and past the Sahara Desert, which, my friends, is a part of somebody else's chastisement. You can't. You see, that's the evil, and the world is so strong. That's why your kids in high school, you're good parents, but they're subjected to the worst. And it's worldwide. It just happened little at a time. The New World Order, is that good? No, it's not good. It's evil. The one world religion, is that good? It's evil. But some of you will buy it. You'll buy it. Because you don't love the Lord enough to fight against it. Change. Will you do that? We don't need to put up with this. Neither does God. The world belongs to God. You belong to God. I belong to God. All of nature belongs to God. He has a right. He alone has a right to wipe it away. He can do that justly. Now, we may not know him, he loves us enough to say, enough. I want you to remember that. He has a right to say, enough. Enough. You have a right to say, I'll do what I please. And you have a right to say, I'm sorry, Lord. Forgive me. I didn't understand. I don't intend or need or want to be a prophet. But I think because I love you, because you've been good to this network, because you've kept it going, because you're the ones that have helped us through thick and thin. I have a duty to say, family, please change your life around.
6: Moving along, a caller asks how to make a giant leap in holiness, and this has to do with forgiveness here.
7: And sometimes the very best the thing we can do is be separate for a time. And it doesn't mean that we want the separation to be forever, and we're praying that there'll be a happy relationship, but sometimes there does need to be a certain distance. But the thing is, our Lord taught us that we are to act in a particular way. We may not feel a certain way. We may not feel forgiveness, but he says, pray for those who persecute you. Do good to those who harm you. So he's asking us to do these things, these works of charity, even if we don't feel it.
6: Absolutely. And as you've said many times and we've heard, you know, if it's tougher to be angry with somebody you're praying for, right?
7: Exactly. The two can't go together. And somehow the grace of God, of course it is, given to us when we're praying for someone. That's the prayer most pleasing to God when we're praying for others. And it's the one most like Christ when we're praying for those who've hurt us.
6: Right, exactly. I remember Father Groshot always talked about the toughness of dealing with the kind of the unthankful beggar, the person mm-hmm. who, you know, wants your charity, and then when you give it to him, kind of throws it back into your face.
7: Yeah, and that's when our love, our act of charity is most pure, when there is no return or even hostility.
6: That's why we'll find out how to make a giant leap in holiness.
9: We have another call. Hello?
10: God bless you, Mother.
9: Thank you, dear. Where are you from?
10: New Jersey.
9: And what is your question?
10: Mother, we are taught that the Christian way is to forgive.
9: Yeah?
10: But I have a close relative, a brother, who does serious wrong against me, and I was wondering, and he never asked for forgiveness.
9: Yeah.
10: Is it okay to just end the relationship after many attempts of trying to amend the problem to no avail?
9: Does it get worse?
10: Just in values?
9: Yeah. You know, sometimes the best act of charity you can do for somebody, stay away. I think if you're aggravating him to a point where he becomes more unkind and you just render him chances to show more dislike or whatever for you, what I would do is just pray for him. See, the Lord has never said that I have to see that my neighbor forgives me. You ever read that anywhere? Anywhere? No. The commandment is that you love and forgive. Now, you can't do good to him because he won't accept it. But doing good to him is prayerful also, saying prayers and wishing him eternal happiness. If you can do that with a sincere heart, now these feelings are going to come every so often, but you just have to just push him aside like a fly on your nose, you know? Forgive him and pray for him. And stay away. Stay away. But you can't make people up. You see, I've always believed in hell, but I believe in it more today than I did before. Because some people hate God. They don't want to be with God. It's so heartbreaking for me to see this awesome God who loves enough. And you know, Our Lady, I was reading a book on my retreat day about Lucy and Fatima. And she said something Our Lady told the children about the sinful men. That includes all of you people out there. That was so hard for her to tell.

0: about it too long, I would cry unending. 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And you don't see you see, we please God when we forgive. We are most like God when we suffer and when we forgive. When we forgive. So please don't lose this marvelous opportunity to make a giant leap in holiness. What a giant leap you could make right now. Say, Lord, I forgive him, but because he dislikes me and hates me, and I will forego his friendship. There's no friendship at all. We'll pray for you.
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4: And thank you so much for staying with us for part two of Mother Angelica answering the call. I'm Doug Keck here with our wonderful chaplain, Father Joseph Mary Wolfe. Our topic on the corporal and spiritual works of mercy. Mother answers mm-hmm. that question.
5: You know, in our contemporary times, I like to say that God gave us two mothers, one to teach us the corporal works of mercy, Mother Teresa, and one to teach us the spiritual works of mercy, Mother Angelica. Of course, both of them did both, you know, but there's a certain emphasis that they had. But I like what Mother says here, that these corporal works of mercy or spiritual works of mercy doesn't have to be some big thing, but it's just the little things that we do out of love for each other.
4: Absolutely. And she talks about some of, you know, obviously some of the more corporal ones as well, the practical things mm-hmm. related to me. Some of you have suits you'll never fit in again, and you'll never lose that weight. So what are you waiting for? Get it out of your closet. Give it to somebody who might be able to use it, right?
5: That's the nice thing about wearing a habit is that it expands quite easily. We don't have buttons on this, so we could just loosen our, you know, our cord a little bit more if we put on a few pounds.
4: Yeah, like that's your problem.
5: But it's good practical advice, right, with Mother's characteristic humor, so we thank her for that.
4: Let's see what Mother has to say about the corporal and spiritual works of mercy.
0: So we're going to take some calls. Hello?
6: Hello, Mother.
0: Where are you from?
6: I'm from Illinois.
0: Ah, what is your question?
6: My question is, Mother, you've answered part of it, but how can we work the corporal works of mercy and the spiritual works of mercy in our daily lives? This program this evening is probably one of the best that I've ever watched.
0: Thank you.
6: I hope it can be
0: Praise
6: repeated.
0: God. Thank you. Well, let's go over them a little bit. We all have many small ways. You know, we're not asked to be like our Holy Mother, but I just call her our Holy Mother because she belongs to the world. And I don't think, you know, we can always give food to hungry, even a piece of candy to a kid. You know, I know a man one time, he kept all kind of little candies in his pocket, and if he'd match a kick, oh, sweetheart, here. What is that? There's always times of thoughtfulness when we don't maybe have to give somebody a glass of cold water. But you can say, hey, are you hot? Can I get you a drink? If you're in an office, can I give you a cup of coffee? Our Lord didn't exclude every other drink, only water, you know. I don't think he wants you to give him a beer, but I think... But I do think that we do have many options. And be thoughtful to your family. Your husband comes home and he says, oh, I'm so hot. Well, get him a drink. What's the matter? He's crippled. He can't get a drink himself. See the opposite? Did you understand what I'm saying? It's just opposite. Why can't you get him a drink? You're his wife. I'm not his servant.

0: are. And if you're there tired from taking care of the kids and cooking and all, he should say, honey, why don't we go out and take a walk? We'll go for a ride or something. That's a corporal work of mercy, and it's a spiritual work of mercy. We all have clothing we don't need. Some of you people got stuff in your closet you haven't worn, I told you before, for 10 years. It's this big. Now you're that big. Why are you hanging on to it? What is it going to do in there? You see what I'm saying? Some of you have suits. You'll never get. You hope I'm going to lose weight. You're not going to lose. You're not going to lose that much weight. So those are things you can do. To visit the sick. Take a little time off sometime. You got ants that have been rotting in these convalescent homes. You never go see them. You know what the saddest thing in the world is when we don't see our own? This woman wrote to me one time. She said, Mother, I have 9 children. They put me in a convalescent home. Not one visits me. Terrible. And sometimes we should go and visit those who nobody ever visits. To give counsel to those in doubt. There is no generation, I don't think it's ever been, worldwide, that doesn't have people who question the faith, question the existence of God, question the goodness of God. We have many options. You work in an office, they won't let you put a crucifix on your desk, they won't let you do anything holy. But they may come over a cup of coffee and say, why do you believe all this stuff? And say, no, it's not stuff, it's real. God is real, he loves you and he loves me. Little things like that. The one that admonish sinners, if there's one sin today, it's a sin of omission. The sin of omission. We refuse to do what we should do. We refuse to correct those who are in gross sin and in danger of hell.
1: And closing out our program, we have a very interesting question. Is love for God a gift? Is it?
2: And Mother brings out the expression of that that's most profound, you know, in our minds, is the baptism of an infant. That here this infant's receiving this great gift from God based on the faith of the parents who are presenting this child for baptism. And so it's a pure gift. It's nothing the infant has earned, you know, or deserves or merited. But it's a pure gift.
1: Right. And she really makes the point that basically everything in life is actually a gift.
2: Mm-hmm. And even our desire to do good is a gift from God. We could not do good without his grace. So yes, everything is a grace. Everything is a gift. It is our correspondence with it. So he's the one that prompts us to do good. But then it is our correspondence with that grace and to say, yes, I want to cooperate with that grace that you're inspiring in me and to carry out this good work.
1: Right, and the gift of your family, the gift of your spouse, the gift of life, the gift of the Eucharist and the other sacraments designed to help mm-hmm. you spiritually.
2: If we think about our lives up to this point, how many gifts that we've received for the good of our body and for the good of our soul? They're numberless. Numberless are your mercies, O Lord, one of the Psalms says. And it's a good thing. You know, those who are grateful, count your blessings, right? If you're down and discouraged, count your blessings. That's a piece of advice that people have given over the years. And it's important and it's true that if we do that, we're going to see how blessed indeed we are.
1: And hearkening back to something you were talking about at the beginning about baptism, where Mother talks about the idea that all of heaven lives in that little baby.
2: Mm-hmm. That something new has begun. For the first time, that child with the family is going to be praying, Our Father. There's a new relationship there.
1: Absolutely. Mother Angelica on Is Love for God a Gift?
0: So, we have a call. Hello?
3: Hi, Mother.
0: Hi, how are you?
3: Fine, thanks.
0: And what is your question?
3: Would it be correct to say that this love that we must have for God is itself a gift of God? And two verses that come to mind are, no one comes to the Father unless the Spirit draws him. Mm-hmm. Or the other one would be, faith comes by hearing and hearing by the Word of God.
0: Mm-hmm. You see, everything is a gift. Faith is a gift. Love is a gift. But it's open to all. No one is excluded from the heart of God. It's what we do or don't do with it. You see? And that's why I love baptism so much. And the sisters don't celebrate birthdays. Yeah, we have a cake. We have one cake a month for all the birthdays all together. But we celebrate with a mass and our baptismal day. That's the day we celebrate. Why? Because that's the day we became a child of God. Not that we weren't always children by the fact we're created by him, but we did not have indwelling. See what it says here? Father, Son, Holy Spirit, we will come and make our home in him. And the gift of baptism secures. That's a real gift. Most of you are crying over that cold water on your head. You don't know what happened to you. But God knows. Oh, he just came, made his home in that little baby. There's nothing. There's no gift like baptism. There's no gift like the Eucharist. There's no gift like confession. All the seven gifts, there's no gift like any of them. They're all there to make us strong and holy. Oh, it's a gift. And those who have not been baptized, you need to ask for it. You need to ask to be baptized, but you also need to ask God, Lord, what is it I need to know you better, to love you more? Huh? What is it I need? It is a gift. And the Lord said also in the scriptures, he said, it is the will of my Father that all men be saved. But when our Lord asked him in the Garden of Gethsemane, the Father told him it's not possible because they don't want to be saved. See, it's our problem, not God. We must want to be saved. And when we have the gift of faith, hope, and love, which represents the Father, the Son, and the Holy Spirit, at baptism, oh my, all of heaven lives in that little baby. See, that's why to kill a child, a baby, is so bad. I hope one day our country will suddenly become aware of its great sin.
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5: 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This 50-part series was recorded on phonograph records in the 1960s, and the sound quality is sometimes compromised. But the Word of God, spoken by Archbishop Sheen, is solid and timeless. Here now is Archbishop Fulton Sheen.
6: Peace be to you. A great American patriot once said that he regretted he had only one life to give for his country. He meant that his love was greater than his sacrifice. But his life could be given only once in time and therefore could not be repeated. It is very different with the life of our Lord. Though the life was given once, it is eternally given. And it is eternally given and repeated in the sacrifice of the Mass. In this lesson, we are going to describe the Mass in terms of three of its principal parts: the offertory, the consecration, the communion. First, the offertory. This takes place when the priest offers bread and wine to God. Our Blessed Lord, at that moment, if we may draw an image, is looking out from heaven saying, I cannot die again in the human nature that I took from Mary. That human nature is now glorified at the right hand of the Father, the pledge and the promise of what your human nature is to be. But I can die in you, and you can die in me. Will you therefore offer yourselves to me? I can add nothing to the sacrifice of my love except by and through you. Now we begin to offer ourselves to him under the species of bread and wine. Let me tell you how this was done in the early church. If you would have come to Mass in the early church, you would have brought some bread and wine. You also might have brought some linen, fruits, wheat, oil, wool, and other things that were needed by the religious community, that is, by the church. The priest would have taken all of these gifts, piled them up at the side of the communion rail, to distribute them to the poor after Mass. But the bread and wine which was brought, he would take some of that and use that for the offertory of the Mass. Now we no longer bring either bread and wine, nor do we bring these other things, simply because today we live in a modern world where money is the medium of exchange. Instead of bringing bread and wine, we bring that which equivalently buys bread and wine. The important thing is that when we offer ourselves to God, we do so under the appearances of bread and wine. Why did our blessed Lord use bread and wine as the symbols of our offertory? I can immediately think of three reasons. First, in order to signify our unity with one another and in Him in the mystical body of Christ. Just as a unity of grains of wheat make bread, and just as wine is made up from many grapes, so too we who are many are one in Christ. That is the first reason. Another reason is, perhaps no two substances in nature traditionally have so much nourished man as bread and wine. Bread is the marrow of the earth. Wine, its very blood. In bringing bread and wine, therefore, we are bringing those substances which have most nourished ourselves, given us life. Therefore, we are equivalently offering our lives or ourselves on the altar. A third reason: wheat and grapes have to suffer a great deal in order to become bread and wine. Wheat has to pass through a winter, and then it has to be subjected to a mill and to fire before the wheat can ever become bread. Grapes, in their turn, have to pass through the Gethsemane of a wine press before they can become wine. So too we who offer ourselves to Christ are destined to sacrifice. Therefore, let us take those substances from nature which have given us life, but which indicate in their very being the need of sacrificing and suffering in order to be united with Christ Himself. We, therefore, at the moment of the offertory of the Mass, are not passive spectators, as we might be in a theater. We are going to be actors in a great drama. We are standing, as it were, on the pattern that the priest is offering. We are in that chalice. We are participants. We are co-offerers to Christ, through Him to the Heavenly Father. If therefore we understand the offertory, we realize now that we have offered ourselves. That brings us to the question, what happens to us? The answer to that is given in the consecration. The priest, it will be recalled, is only the instrument of Christ Himself at the altar. That Christ is the priest, Christ is the victim. When therefore the priest pronounces the words of consecration, he is only giving, loaning to our blessed Lord His voice and His hands. At the moment of consecration, the priest says over the bread, "This is my body." And over the chalice of wine, "This is my blood." At that moment, there takes place what is known as the mystery of transubstantiation. Trans means across. Substantiation refers to substance. This mystery means that the whole substance of the bread becomes the whole substance of the body of Christ. The whole substance of the wine becomes the whole substance of the blood of Christ. Notice we use the word substance. Now, just as a subject has predicate, just as your personality wears clothes which are purely accidental to your personality because you can change clothes, so too bread and wine have what are known as accidents or appearances or predicates or a species. Now, after the moment of consecration, the bread looks the same as it did before. The wine looks the same. That is to say, the sensible appearances do not change, but the substance of the bread changes. The substance of the wine changes into the body and blood of Christ. How do we know they change? Because our Lord said so. Is there any better reason in the world? Our blessed Lord said, "This is my body. This is my blood." We believe. The next question is, very well, we have offered ourselves with Christ, and the consecration is a repeating, a bringing up to date, localizing, a representation of the death of Christ. How is the death of Christ represented in the consecration? Well, notice that the priest does not consecrate the bread and wine together. He does not say, "This is the body and blood of Christ." First he consecrates the bread, then he separately consecrates the wine. First, "This is my body," then, "This is my blood." Now notice that that separate consecration is a kind of cleavage, a tearing asunder, a kind of a mystical sword that divides the blood from the body of Christ, and that is how he died on Calvary. That is why the Mass is called the unbloody sacrifice of Calvary, while Calvary itself was a real separation of blood from body. Not that this is any less real, but that it is not as sensibly presented as it was on the cross. But this is not the whole story of the consecration. Remember, we offered ourselves under bread and wine. See what has happened to the bread and wine? It's the body and blood of Christ. But Christ is not alone in the Mass. We are with him. What therefore happened to us? We died with Christ. The words of consecration, therefore, have a secondary meaning. The primary meaning is very clear, that we've given. This is the body and blood of Christ. Mystically divided by that separate consecration of the bread and wine, our Lord renews the sacrifice of Calvary. The vine sacrificed himself on the cross, the vine and branches, which we are, now sacrifice themselves in the Mass. So the secondary meaning of the words of consecration is about the branches united to the vine. So we say to our Lord, "Really, this is my body. This is my blood. All that I am, my body, my blood, my intellect, my will, all of my desires, intentions, and motivations, all that I am, substantially, are now thine. I die with thee, divinize them, transubstantiate them, change them, so that I am no longer mine but thine. Oh, the species of my life, the mere accidents, what I do in life, my peculiar duties, let them remain. They are only the appearances, but what I am in my essential relationship to thee, that make divine. I die with thee, O Christ, on Calvary." That is the consecration. Now we come to the communion. Remember that in the offertory, we were like lambs that were being led on to Jerusalem. And in the consecration, we are those lambs who are offered in sacrifice. Now, in communion, we find that actually we did not lose anything at all. We did not die. We recovered life. We died to the lower part of ourselves in the consecration of the Mass, and we get back our souls ennobled and enriched. We begin to be free and exalted. We find that our death was no more permanent than the consecration than was the death of Christ on Calvary. In Holy Communion, we surrender our humanity, we get back His divinity. We give up time, He gives us His eternity. We give up our sin, we die to it, He gives us His grace. We surrender our self-will and receive the divine will. We give up petty loves, He gives us the very flame of love itself. That is communion. Now, because communion is so very important, we want to dwell on three particular aspects of Holy Communion. First, Holy Communion incorporates us to the life of Christ. Two, Holy Communion incorporates us to the death of Christ. Three, Holy Communion incorporates us to the members of the mystical body and their joys and sorrows. First, in communion, we have unity with the life of Christ. That is to say, the whole Christ. Christ born in Bethlehem, the Christ who lived in Galilee, who taught, who suffered, died, rose from the dead, is at the right hand of the Father, and is infusing His life into His mystical body. We receive that divine life in communion. Our blessed Lord said, "He that eateth me, the same shall live by me." Actually, we do not so much receive Him. Strictly speaking, He receives us. We become incorporated to Him. There's a kind of a transfusion, just in the physical order as there is transfusion of blood or life, so too here there's a tremendous transfusion of divine life into our souls in communion. And that is why at communion we always have such a deep sense of unworthiness. And the communion prayer is, "Domine non sum dignus." O Lord, I am not worthy. Is it not true that in human love, the beloved is always on the pedestal, the lover always on his knees? And so in divine love, we protest our unworthiness as we go to the communion rail to receive the divine life, because we died to our lower life in the consecration. The divine lover invites us to his banquet. We poor, destitute creatures. He holds us in his embrace. Really, if our faith were strong, we would crawl on our hands and knees to the communion rail. And apropos of that life, our Lord said, "He who eats my flesh and drinks my blood lives continually in me, and I live continually in him." Secondly, communion is not only incorporation to the life of Christ, it is also incorporation to the death of Christ. Here is something that we very seldom think of. We always think of communion as a relationship of life, but as a relationship of death. St. Paul wrote to the Corinthians, "It is the Lord's death you are heralding whenever you eat of this bread and drink of this cup. Why is there a death involved? Simply because we have not yet passed into glory. We have our old Adam with us. All of our sins, all of our concupiscences, our pride and covetousness and avarice. And we have to die to all of these. As the consecration itself suggested, when the farmer plows corn, he's very interested in life, but he's uprooting weeds, is he not? In other words, the condition of having the life of the corn is to bring death to the weeds, and the condition of having life of Christ is to bring death to the old Adam? Does not the gardener, when he nourishes the flower and cares for it, battle against insects? And in order to protect this divine life, we too have to bring some kind of penance and self-denial to that which is lower. Furthermore, if our Lord died for us, then we have to die to ourselves. And notice that after the resurrection, it was the relics of his passion and his death that he showed men. Mary Magdalene wanted to achieve that glory of the resurrection, and our Lord said, "Do not touch me." But he said to Thomas, "Touch my hands. Put thy finger into my hand. Put thy hand into my side." In other words, Thomas, you may commune with my death to see that I am the risen life. I believe that is the reason why the church ordains fasting before communion, in order to be sure that at least we will be incorporated in some tiny little way to the death of Christ before we receive his life. The third point concerning communion is that communion is not only incorporation to the life of Christ, incorporation to his death, but it is also communion with all of the other members of the mystical body of Christ. This is what we forget. That when we receive communion, we are being united with every other member of the church throughout the world. Your body, for example, is made up of millions and millions of cells. These cells are nourished by blood plasma or lymph. It courses through all the gates and alleys of your body to nourish and repair. It knocks at the door of each individual cell. It offers its treasures. Now, what that blood plasma does to your human body is a faint, far-off echo of what our Lord does for his mystical body. The mystical body is made up of persons, not cells. Instead of human nourishment, there is the divine life of the Eucharist. And this Eucharist is the divine lymph, as it were, of all of the cells or persons of the mystical body of Christ. And as St. Paul says, the one bread makes us one body, though we be many in number, the same bread is shared by all. The lymph makes the body one, the Eucharist makes the church one. The communion rail is therefore the most democratic institution in the face of all history. We are communing, therefore, at the rail, not only with every member of the church, but with the joys of the church wherever they are in any part of the world, and also with the sorrows of the church, the trials and persecutions, for example, in mission lands. Therefore, every communion will make us more and more conscious of helping the society of the propagation of the faith in order that this body of Christ may grow and in order that we may be more conscious of our communion one with another in the body of Christ. That is the Mass. And thanks to it, we have the real presence. Our Lord is on the altar. Think of what our churches would be if we did not have that red tabernacle lamp telling us that our blessed Lord was there in his Eucharistic presence. We would just be meeting houses, prayer halls, that's all. We would almost feel that we were standing alongside of the empty tomb of Easter morn and an angel were there saying, "He is not here." But thanks to the real presence of our Lord in our churches, the Eucharist is the window between heaven and earth. Thanks to the real presence, we look out to heaven. And heaven looks down to us. That is why we can pray better there. We are praying before our Lord. Our Lord is just as really and truly present in the Blessed Sacrament as I am present before this microphone as I speak to you. Although the manner of presence is different, but it is the Christ, our Savior, our Redeemer, our love. God love you.
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3: 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Oh, we can forgive the little things, especially to those who apologize. 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That's the real forgiveness. Christ reminds us that God forgives us. And he forgives us a great deal. And he asks in return that we try to be forgiving to others. At least we will to forgive. And then gradually forgiveness comes to take over. Forgive us our trespasses as we forgive those who trespass against us.
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6: That Jesus Christ came into the world through a human family. He lived most of his life with Mary and Joseph. The church's ancient tradition tells us about Mary's parents, St. Joachim and St. Anne, the grandparents of our Lord. So the human family of Jesus reminds us how important the family is in God's creation and in God's plan for humanity. Our families are domestic churches where we meet God and learn his ways. One never stops being a mother or a father. We're always praying and sacrificing for your children and for your children's children. I think these are beautiful bonds of Catholic family life, bonds of love, of wisdom, and witness.
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15: 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We are ready to roll here. Pedro Quiles, our producer, Matt Kabinski, our phone screener, Ace McKay keeping an eye on social media for us today. I'm Tom Price, along with Dr. David Anders.
9: Tom, how are you today?
15: Doing well. How are you, sir?
9: Oh, I'm doing decent. Thank you.
15: Interesting question we received here. This is a text that actually came in yesterday. Couldn't get it because we ran out of time, so we're going to do it right now. This is from Colin in Virginia. Colin says, I'm wondering where the idea of erecting statues such as Mary or Joseph is shown in tradition or scripture.
9: Yeah, thanks. I really appreciate the question. So if you will look at sacred scripture, as a number of passages we might talk about, I'm thinking in particular 1 Kings chapter 6, where we read the description of how God wanted Solomon to design the temple.
15: Uh-huh.
9: We read things like the following. For the inner sanctuary, he, that is Solomon, made a pair of cherubim out of olive wood, each 10 cubits high. I don't know exactly how big a cubit is, but I think that's going to be pretty big. And then he goes on to describe the dimensions of the cherubs. On the walls of the temple, both inner and outer, he carved

0: cherubim, palm trees, and open flowers, et cetera, et cetera, et cetera. And you can go through that. You also go through the descriptions of the tent of meeting or the tabernacle that Moses took with him in the desert. And that's from Exodus 25 on and other passages of Leviticus that describe it. And certainly in both of these constructions, the temporary one and the permanent one, you find religious artwork, right? And not just geometric designs, but anthropomorphic images of angels and animals and fruits and things of this sort. So Scripture includes in instructions for the people of God the use of religious imagery in connection with sacred worship. And so it's obviously it not understood at all to be a violation of the second commandment, which says don't make any, third commandment, which is second commandment, first commandment, that says don't make any, I got Calvinists there for just a second.
1: Yeah.
0: It says don't make any graven images. See, the Calvinists make that second commandment. They break that out of the first and make it its own, and I got myself hung up. But anyway, Catholic Church says commandment number one, don't worship any other gods or make any graven images. And so the making of graven images is specifically connected to the prohibition on worshiping other gods. It's obviously not a prohibition on making religious art.
1: No, of course not.
0: Because the Scripture turns around and demands the making of religious art.
1: Yeah.
0: Specifically in places of worship, right? So it's not wrong to do that. So there it is in the Bible. And the church followed up on this with insight drawn from the fact of the incarnation. Because while Almighty God is invisible and immortal and a spirit, you can't depict God artistically in any way because there's no form to be depicted.
1: Mm-hmm.
0: Jesus Christ becomes incarnate. He's a man. He has determinate dimensions. He's this tall and this wide and has this color hair. And the suggestion that you somehow couldn't depict Christ pictorially would seem to call into question his very humanity. And that is the argument the church used at the Seventh Ecumenical Council to justify the making of iconography, right? It really is an expression of our belief in the incarnation. And so religious artwork in Christianity, we have documentable evidence of Christian art from the second century. And that doesn't mean we didn't have it before the second century. It's just, the data is thin from the first century.
1: Mm-hmm.
0: Maybe Christians had religious artwork, but we know for a fact it exists in the second century because we have the archaeology to demonstrate it. So it's a very old part of the tradition.
1: Well, very good. Thank you, Colin, for your text. Glad we could get to it on today's program. It is called a communion here on EWTN. Still time for your phone calls. 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We're going to get right to the first call, which is from Craig in California, listening on the EWTN app. Hey there, Craig. What's on your mind today?
2: Hey, guys. Thank you for taking my call.
1: Sure.
2: Dr. Anders, I have a question for you. I have a friend of my wife and I's that left the church in their 20s. They had young kids and now is Protestant. We're both now in our late 60s and stuff, and we were talking, and I'm trying to get him back into the church. I told him I don't believe he was fully catechized. He doesn't know a lot of stuff. So my question to you is, he had some questions for me. I went home, and I put it into ChatGPT, and it spit some answers out, and it all looked legit to me. Anything I put in there, whether I put things about the early church or baptism, it almost like ChatGPT is Catholic. But I just want to know, is that something that I can trust when I evangelize to people?
0: Yeah, thanks. I really appreciate the question. And I'll be the first to admit that I am not an expert in anything that is information technology, least of all artificial intelligence, although I do use artificial intelligence. I admit to using it. But from what I understand, and of course I'm not an expert in this, AI, how you frame the question is really important. And of course, the data that it has available to it is really important.
1: Yeah.
0: And AI searches, scans the internet for input that humans have created and put in there, and then it's going to just collate that information and spit it back out to you. So, when it comes to things like names and dates, I wouldn't be that skeptical. Although AI has been known to invent facts that don't exist. I mean, actually, I did an AI-inspired internet search about myself. I said, describe Dr. David Anders's religious and spiritual trajectory.
1: Uh-huh.
0: And I was astonished to learn that I married a woman named Julie at St. Paul's Cathedral.
1: What?
0: I never married anybody. That I married a woman named Julie, and my wife Julie and I came into the church at St. Paul's Cathedral. my wife is not Julie, and I was not received into the church at St. Paul's. So that was
1: two.
0: Yeah, so that was a gross factual errors about me, you know, and I'm not even that big a deal, right? But let's hold that thought. I'll come back to it after the break.
1: Sit tight, Craig. We'll continue this out in just a moment, and we'll take some more calls at 833-288-EWTN. You can call or text 833-288-3986. It is called A Communion with Dr. David Anders here on EWTN. Stay with us.
3: As a Catholic talk show host and speaker and author, I'm often asked, how should we pray? How do we pray? Really? It's up to you, and that's between you and the Lord. We have wonderful, wonderful formalized prayers in the Catholic faith, such as a rosary, the Lord's Prayer, novenas, but you can also just open up your heart and say, Lord, help, SOS. It's as simple as that. How you pray is really up to you. Ask the Lord how you should pray, and He'll answer you.
4: This is Father Mark Mary of the Franciscan Missionaries of the Eternal Word. In the name of the Father, and of the Son, and of the Holy Spirit. We know that human life and the dignity of the human person is always in the crosshairs of the enemy. So we pray for the protection of innocent life, especially the most innocent, the unborn. We pray for a pro-life culture, for a pro-family, pro-woman culture. We pray that Christians may rise up to help women considering abortions, to accompany them, to walk with them, to take away their fears, to be present with them, to encourage them and strengthen them, to make the choice for life. We pray for all fathers that they may stand up for life, stand up for the women in their life, encouraging this culture of life. We ask all these things through Jesus Christ, our Lord. In the name of the Father, and of the Son, and of the Holy Spirit.
1: It's called Communion with Dr. David Anders here on EWTN. 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If you're watching us on TV today, may I recommend sending us an email, ctc@ewtn.com. Before the break, we were talking with Craig in California, who was talking about AI, and he says, when I'm looking for resources about the Catholic Church, how much can I trust AI?
0: Yeah, so before the break, I said, you know, AI has been known to have factual errors, and I gave a kind of an amusing illustration of all those factual errors. And when it interprets information, is of course going from data that is derived from internet sites and, you know, content that it's searched, and so it's as reliable as the underlying source data from which it's drawing its conclusions.
1: Sure,
0: and,
1: sure.
0: You know, one thing that I am personally aware of, as a Catholic lay theologian, is that there are, I'm going to use another internet word here, there are memes, right, in Catholic culture that take on a life of their own, that become very popular points of discussion and topics in catechesis and things like that are actually not right, right? I mean, there are trends in Catholic discourse that Catholics produce that's not accurate to the teaching of the Catholic faith. And, you know, one that I have harped on a great deal on this show that pops up from time to time is this fantastical notion that going to Mass is something like entering Doctor Who's TARDIS and that you time travel to Calvary when you go to Mass. That's nowhere in official Catholic teaching, but it's a popular Catholic legend that circulates in some catechetical circles, and I've found whole websites dedicated to quite literally the concept of the Mass as time travel, which is not true, that Mass is not a form of time travel.
1: Yeah.
0: But it's a popular theme. Well, I mean, if you start internet searching, give me articles on the Mass as time travel, I mean, you're going to find some because it's out there in the blogosphere and people will write about it, even though it's not correct theology, right? And so how you frame the question is going to have an effect on the answers that you get back and then the data that it looks at. And so, you know, I use AI, but I use AI as someone who's pretty well educated in the tradition, and I've read the sources, and I know the authorities, and so I have some critical sense in how to evaluate and use data, and also as a trained historian, I know something about how to evaluate data and apply it critically, and so I can bring those skills to bear in making AI serve my ends and hopefully not being served, serving the ends of AI itself.
1: Mm-hmm.
0: You know, the same thing happens with sort of user-generated content sources like Wikipedia. I mean, I'll use Wikipedia. I like Wikipedia. You know, when I look up areas in which I have expertise, I find errors. You know, I find errors.

0: talking to coming from? What is their philosophical background? What kind of assumptions do they make? Is this stock in trade apologetical response the right one to use in this instance? The deeper your own knowledge of the tradition and of persons, the more nuance and prudence you can bring to giving answers. So all that is to say, I think AI is a tool. It can be used. I'll give you one more example of one time I used AI quite fruitfully. I had to give a talk, and I wanted to cite a passage from St. Gregory Nazianzus, a famous quotation that I had read in 100 secondary sources, but for the life of me, I couldn't remember where to find it in the original sources. Mm-hmm. Well, I had, you know, a week to write the talk. I was not going to go read the entire extant corpus of Gregory Nazianzus looking for this quote, you know. Yeah. Nor did I particularly want to dig through all my histories and try to find it in there and then, you know, look to the footnote. So I simply asked artificial intelligence, where does Gregory Nazianzus say this thing? And I got an answer, which I was then able to test, to verify. Mm-hmm. And I went, oh, okay, AI helped me answer a very specific question that I was able to independently verify. So that was useful.
1: Craig, is that helpful for you?
2: It really is. Can I sneak in just a question from yesterday? So yesterday, Dr. Anders, I there was a guy that called in or sent in an email, and he was talking about Protestants. And you were commenting, you gave some examples on things that weren't in the Bible that Protestants do. And I played it back for my wife last night, helping her to evangelize to our friends. And one of the things that you put in there, I was hoping you'd expound on. You mentioned one that we were confused on. You mentioned that nowhere in the Bible does it talk about putting a swimming pool with chlorine in a church, and it was referencing baptism. And I was wondering if you could expound on what your thought process was on that, because I was thinking maybe with Protestants, they think it was like reliving Christ coming out of the Jordan or something like that. But what was your thought on that?
0: Yeah, thanks. So if you are in a Baptist church or a church that is inspired by Baptist polity and sacramental theology, they very often have baptismal fonts built into the architecture of the church, and they are, in effect, small swimming pools. They're kind of like large jacuzzis without the bubbles, you know? And it's a normal part of their ritual that when someone makes a profession of faith, if they have attained the age of reason, sometimes a little bit younger than that, they will be administered into the swimming pool, and they will be submerged, and the pastor will get in the water with them and say, I baptize you in the name of the Father, Son, and Holy Spirit, and up they come, and everybody claps, and that person is baptized. Yay. Catholic Church recognizes that as a valid baptism, by the way. They don't dispute that's a valid baptism. But in sacred scripture, there is no physical description of the act of baptism. Jesus says, baptize in the name of the Father, Son, and Holy Spirit. He doesn't say, what does that mean? He never explains, what does it mean to baptize? Does it mean you pronounce the words, which is what the church understands?
1: Yeah.
0: But he doesn't say that. He doesn't say these words. He gives you a formula, but doesn't tell you what the formula means or how to use it. He makes no reference directly to water, right? So we know that Christ himself, when he was baptized by John the Baptist, this took place in the Jordan River, but for all we and that he goes down the water, comes up out of the water. But for all we know, you know, baptism means like set the sandals of your feet on fire and then go stick them in the Jordan River to put them out. Like it never says baptism involves going into a body of water and submerging yourself. Mm-hmm. Now, sometimes the Baptists will quibble and say, well, doesn't the Greek word baptismo mean to immerse? No, it doesn't. Etymologically, it comes from that root. But etymology is not the same thing as meaning. Meaning is defined by use.
1: Mm-hmm.
0: The word baptism in Koine Greek means to perform the sacrament of baptism, of which there is no physical description in the Bible. Again, Philip, Ethiopian eunuch, oh, there's water here, I can be baptized. But we're not told what Philip does with the water. Does he fill his squirt gun with it and shoot the guy in the head? There's no physical description. You just take for granted that you know what baptism is. Where did you get that knowledge from? It was not from the text of the Bible. You got it from Christian tradition.
3: Yes.
0: You got it from Christian tradition. And there's a thousand things like that within Protestantism, within the most Bible-only, no-tradition Protestant, does many, many things dogmatically, insistently, with reference only to sacred tradition, never realizing that their tradition is not explicitly detailed in the Bible. One that I learned from a Protestant pastor, actually, who was a proponent of infant baptism, fortunately, he said, look, you know, lots of things are not spelled out for you in the Bible.
1: Yeah.
0: One of them is giving communion to women. Well, everybody wants to give communion to women. We should give communion to women. Catholic

0: Church does. Bible doesn't say to, and there's no description of communion in which women receive it. Right? So if you were just going to stick literally to the only things you could infer from the denotative sense of the text, you'd have to cut out a great deal of Protestant belief and practice.
1: Absolutely. Craig, thanks so much for your call from California. That opens up a line for you at 833-288-EWTN. Two lines open right now, 833-288-3986. It is called Communion with Dr. David Andrews here on EWTN. Let's go to Laura now in Indiana, listening to us on Sirius XM, channel 130. Hello, Laura. What's on your mind today?
2: Hi. I had a quick question. My mom is about to turn 70, and her sister passed away this year, so I'm trying to address this with prudence and gentleness. But she is really into these kind of podcasts and stories where people tell these near-death experiences, and they, you know, go to heaven and visit family, and you know, they see themselves on the operating table and all this kind of stuff. And we were visiting this weekend, and I said, Mom, you really don't need to be getting involved with that kind of stuff. I mean, that's just not, that's not a good thing to get involved with. And she was like, oh, but it's just so interesting, and I'm not, you know, I'm just not doing anything wrong. I'm like, well, it's just not the greatest thing for you to be, you know, messing around with. And I just would really like some more concrete examples or things that I could tell her to kind of help her understand, you know, where the line is and what I could do in explaining it to her.
0: Yeah, sure. Thanks. So, you know, you remind me of a story from my own life when I was in high school, not a practicing Catholic, not really practicing Christian of any kind. I had some friends in high school. They were girls who got really into Ouija boards.
1: Oh.
0: And communing with what they took to be spirits, departed spirits. And they invited me once into their little group, and I declined to participate. They said, oh, you got to come join us. You know, it said this and it said that. And one of the girls that I was friends with, I kind of pulled aside and said, let me ask you a question. She said, yeah. I said, if you were walking down the street one night, you know, dark, maybe a sketchy part of downtown, and a disembodied voice comes from a dark alley, psst, psst, hey, little girl, come here, got some candy for you. Would you do what it said? Would you trust that voice? Well, of course not. Okay, so why are you trusting a voice that you know nothing about that comes out of a Ouija board? Like, what's the difference between the disembodied voice on the street corner and the disembodied voice from the board?
1: Yeah.
0: I mean, even if you think it's real, I mean, it may not even be real, but even if you think it's real. And she was like, huh, I never thought of it that way. There's just no good a priori reason to trust any representation that comes from these kinds of sources, right, whatsoever.
1: Right, right.
0: And the fact of the matter is that these accounts of out-of-body experiences, near-death experiences, have contrary accounts of the afterlife. Like, they don't all agree with each other in the representations that they make, so they can't all be right, right? I mean, if any of them are right, they can't all be right because they contradict one another. The church would regard these as claims of private revelation. Claims of private revelation. Church does not say that you should never listen to private revelation. Right now, I think it's a big difference if, let us say that I had one of these experiences, which I have not, don't particularly want one, but let's say I had one, and I learned something, or I seemed to learn something, that was of particular importance to my own spiritual life, and in a way that motivated me to a deeper practice of the virtues, faith, hope, and charity, justice, temperance, prudence, fortitude, and I became a far better Catholic in consequence. Well, then, and I didn't come away with any heretical beliefs. Well, then, that private revelation to me brought about good fruit. Doesn't mean it was veridical. Doesn't mean it was supernatural. Just means, oh, I can be happy that it brought about good fruit. If and when private revelations have value, it is of that kind.
1: Okay.
0: It is of value to the person who had the experience in the context in which they had it, provided it's actually, you know, of supernatural origin or whatever, and it leads them into a deeper practice of their faith or faith, hope, and charity or kindness to strangers or what have you, right?
1: Mm-hmm.
0: When it becomes a kind of object of esoteric interest, you know, where there's just a sort of the sensationalistic appeal and titillate my imagination, well, then it's not really worth that much, you know. And there's no reason a priori, again, to take these representations at face value as if they're veridical. And we know that many of them have been false and many of them contradict one another.
1: Laura, thank you so much for your phone call. It's called a communion here on EWTN. Still time for your phone call at 833-288-EWTN. Call or text 833-288-3986. Let's go to Derek in Maryland, also listening today on Sirius XM, channel 130. Hey, Derek, what's on your mind today?
3: Hey, guys. Thanks for taking my call. Sure. I really appreciate it. I heard the previous caller talk about AI.
1: Yeah.
3: And that's a field that I'm in, and technology-wise. And I just wanted to share that I leverage AI for a lot of my Catholic research. But what I do is there's some things that I've shared with other people that I thought might help some others. What I do is you can actually tell the AI a number of things to remember. And what I tell the AI to remember is, number one, I'm Catholic. Number two, all responses should have a biblical worldview. Number three, I want every response to be correlated against the catechism, the GERM, and I also ask it to use the neighbor version of the Bible and to reference all Bible verses. So if I ask a question and I say, hey, this is what I'm asking, and then it gives spits out a response, while it's not perfect and I never expect an absolute, I never expect a response that I don't have to check or validate or verify, that helps to then show the sources, cite the sources, actually quote the various references that it uses. So that way, when I get the answer, I can at least somewhat validate, hey, this makes sense, it doesn't make sense, maybe I need to dive into it more. But that's really helped me, and I thought maybe it might help others.
0: Yeah, I really appreciate that. And as we mentioned a minute ago, that what you put into the question, the way you formulate the question, will have a lot to do with the way you get the answer back. And so I also will make use of artificial intelligence. I want to qualify one thing you said. Whenever I hear biblical worldview language, biblical worldview is Protestant evangelical theological language. And for Catholic reasons, I think that's a problematic concept. I think that there's not a singular biblical worldview. I think there's a Catholic worldview, but we can talk about that another time.
1: Derek, thanks so much for your phone call today and appreciate that pro tip there from you. In a moment, Mary in Dearborn, Michigan, Joanne in the Midwest. Still time for your phone call at 833-288-EWTN.
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5: In the Gospel for this Sunday, Jesus describes the kingdom of God using two parables. One, a treasure in a field which a person finds, goes and sells all that he has, and then buys. And in the second, the kingdom of heaven is compared to a pearl of great price, which someone goes and sells all that he has in order to buy. I think it's really refreshing to hear Jesus describe the kingdom of heaven and relationship with God in such positive terms. Many of us today feel a little bit deflated when it comes to our faith, and many struggle to make the faith relevant to their children and their friends. Isn't it marvelous to hear our Lord describe the faith as a treasure worth buying at the price of everything that we have, or a precious pearl worth more than all of our possession? And the lives of so many saints bear witness to this same truth. Men and women through the ages who have sold everything that they have in order to give their lives to God unreservedly. Maybe the fact that the main actors in the parable today had to sell everything that they had in order to purchase or procure this wonderful treasure shows us that our faith needs to be won from the inside. Too many times we demand that God prove things before we believe them, or we insist on staying on the outside of our faith in order to judge whether or not it's worthy of our assent. But faith doesn't work this way. Love doesn't work this way. The promise the church makes to us about faith is that we will understand after we believe, and that we will appreciate after we begin to love. God offers us the truth of his salvation as a fine treasure and a precious pearl. Let's not be afraid of selling everything we have, and so discover its great value.
4: For more information, go to www.stjohnleadershipnetwork.org.
1: 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Let's go to Dearborn, Michigan now and talk with Mary, who's listening to us on Ave Maria Radio online. Hello, Mary. What's on your mind today?
6: Hello. I think I'm having a bad connection.
1: We can hear you just fine, Mary.
6: Anything.
1: Yeah, we can hear you. Can you give us your question?
6: Okay.
1: Go right ahead.
6: Okay. So there is a theory that a prominent podcaster has been talking about, which is that Pope Benedict did not really resign in the correct way, and therefore Pope Francis and Pope Leo aren't really valid popes, and they have a lot of very tenuous arguments to support this. One of them is that Pope Benedict, when he was a young theologian, wrote about the theory of a possibility of two popes at the same time. And another one of their arguments is that he wore, continued to wear white and live in the Vatican or around the Vatican. And so he really considered himself to be the second pope. So how can I respond to friends who are trying to get me to believe this?
0: Yeah, thanks. So here's what Pope Benedict XVI said. He said, "With full freedom, I declare that I renounce the ministry of Bishop of Rome, successor of St. Peter, entrusted to me by the cardinals on April the 19th, 2005, in such a way that is from the 28th of February 2013 at 20 hours, the See of Rome, the See of St. Peter, will be vacant, and a conclave to elect the new Supreme Pontiff will have to be convoked by those whose competence it is." I don't think it gets any clearer than that.
1: That's pretty specific.
0: It was pretty specific. And Pope Benedict and Pope Francis responded to these conspiracy theories and denied that they had any validity in them. So now, you know, I can't prove to you that Benedict XVI was not a lizard person from Alpha Centauri, right? There was a conspiracy theory in the ancient church that Jesus did not die on the cross and that instead he switched souls with Judas. And so that Judas died on the cross and Jesus, like sniggering, walked away.
1: Wow.
0: Right? That was a Gnostic conspiracy theory of the first century. Now, there's no way you can refute a theory like that. But there's just no good reason to believe it,
1: yeah.
0: Right? I mean, you can come up with any number of wild-eyed hypotheses that are impossible to verify or falsify.
1: Mm-hmm.
0: That doesn't make them credible.
1: No.
0: You have to have good evidence, right? Not spurious evidence. The fact of the matter is the See of Peter declared the See of Peter to be vacant, and all the bishops of the world concurred with that judgment. And so did the conclave of cardinals that elected Pope Benedict's successor. So, you know, the St. Augustine once confronted a very different kind of theological claim in 4th century North Africa with a group called the Donatists, who claimed that they had the right interpretation of things. And it was a kind of a conspiracy theory. And Augustine's response was, "Well, you guys are the only ones that think this. But the verdict of the whole world is conclusive,"
1: mm-hmm.
0: meaning all the bishops of the Catholic Church think otherwise, and the verdict of the whole world is conclusive, right? So there's just no good reason to hold that position.
1: Mary, thanks so much for your phone call. You may want to let your friends know about this particular program. Call to Communion, which you can find on EWTN.com/listen, EWTN.com/listen, and they can check it out for themselves. Thanks again for your call. Let's go now to Joanne somewhere in the Midwest. Hello, Joanne. What's on your mind today?
7: Thank you for taking my call.
1: Sure.
7: A couple Jehovah's Witness neighbors are very nice and wonderful people, and they've both invited me to attend a weekend event with them. I have informed them that I'm Catholic and that we actually believe that Jesus is God. She confirmed that they believe he's the Son of God and not God. Is that accurate? And what are the other major points in which we do not believe the same? Thank you.
0: Yeah, thank you. So the Jehovah's Witnesses deny dogmas of the Catholic faith. Most conspicuously, they deny the dogma that Christ is fully God. And so they are, in effect, Arians, or they're similar to Arianism, the ancient mm-hmm. heresy that was condemned at the Council of Nicaea. They, of course, they deny the doctrine of the Church and the papacy and the episcopacy, apostolic succession, sacramental theology. Which to say they reject Catholic tradition, the Catholic magisterium. Interestingly, they also maintain the belief that it is immoral to receive blood transfusions, which is something they're well known for, which is why when you go to the doctor, they always ask you if you'd be willing to accept a blood transfusion, because there's people out there that wouldn't because they belong to the Jehovah's Witnesses. And they credit the Watchtower Society with something like magisterial authority to interpret the text of sacred scripture and the signs of the times, in spite of the fact that the Watchtower Society has proven itself wrong many times over when it comes to the prediction of future events. So, you know, the appeal of something like the Jehovah's Witnesses, I think, has less to do with doctrine and has more to do with sociology. It's the fact of being in a tight-knit, well-defined religious community that, you know, has everything painted in black and white. And because they understand themselves to be very much a minority and over against, you know, the wider Christian tradition and the rest of the world, that conveys a sense of specialness. You know, we're the elect few who belong to the right group and everybody else is outside.
1: Us versus them.
0: Us versus them. And that's a really attractive stance to take for a lot of people at different points of their lives. And I think it's attractive here, you know, to these individuals. So, you know, my counsel would be personally, I would rather watch paint dry than go to a Jehovah's Witness retreat. I mean, I really would. I wouldn't expect to gain anything of genuine spiritual value there. I think there's other ways to show kindness to my JW neighbors, right? So, yeah, I would advise against participation.
1: Joanne, thanks so much for your phone call. We just got a text from an anonymous person who says, my daughter and her husband are fallen away Catholics. They have not baptized their two children. I have not said anything religious, as it is a touchy subject. Now that I'm 83, I asked her if she has considered returning to the faith she was raised in. She said she believes there are many ways to worship God. Also, if you're a good person, you're okay. How do I respond to that kind of thinking?
0: Okay, thanks. So let me talk about this theoretically a bit and then talk about it practically.
1: Okay.
0: Theoretically, what do I make of the claim that if you're a good person, you're okay? Well, I think that's fundamentally true. The question is, are you a good person?
1: Aha.
0: Right. And the point of the Catholic faith is to take people who are not good people and help them become good people.
1: Yeah.
0: And the Church has a pretty rigorous understanding of what it means to be a good person. You know, Christ confronted a lot of people in his own day who were pretty sure they were good people. And a lot of his ministry consisted in pointing out to them that maybe they weren't as good as they thought they were. A lot of the parables, for instance, have this effect of helping you realize that, oh, maybe I'm not as good as I thought I was. Like the parable of the Good Samaritan is really about helping us open our eyes to the fact that, you know, we're like those people that pass by the guy on the side of the street. You know, we like to think of ourselves as charitable, but you start painting some scenarios, you realize, well, would I help here? Would I help there? Maybe I'm not as nice as I think I am. You know, and remember the parable of the Pharisee and the tax collector. I thank thee, God, that I'm not like that tax collector. Jesus says it's the tax collector who went home justified, you know. So a lot of his teaching is to help really get that understanding in us.
1: Mm-hmm.
0: So, but at the end of the day, you know, Scripture says that it's that is charity that unites us to God. The Catholic faith is the principal means that God put in the world to help transform us into that life of charity. But it's possible for someone to come to that moral transformation outside the Catholic Church. It's just more difficult. But that doesn't mean we should presume they have it, right? So there's no presumption for the salvation of everybody. And there's good reasons to be Catholic, because this is the religion that Christ instituted and God created to bring people to faith, hope, and charity in the life of the virtues. But, you know, we understand that God can save people outside the formal boundaries of Catholicism. And in terms of how you respond to your, I think you said your daughter, respond to your daughter, to your child.
1: Yeah.
0: You already mentioned that it was a touchy subject, right? So I think you respond with kid gloves.
1: Sure. Appreciate your text. Thanks for sending it. It is called Communion here on EWTN. One of the great weekend shows we have for you on EWTN Radio is called Conversations with Consequences. We bring that to you Saturday mornings at 7 a.m. Eastern, Saturday afternoons at 5 p.m. Eastern on EWTN Radio. Great show. 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Do check it out this weekend on EWTN Radio. Here now is Chris in Nebraska, listening on the Great Spirit Catholic Radio. Hello, Chris. What's on your mind today?
8: Yeah. Thank you for taking my... can you hear me okay?
1: Yeah, go right ahead, Chris.
8: I appreciate it. Okay, so my wife and I have been married for about 10 years, and I love her deeply. I'm hoping for reconciliation, but about... a year and a half ago, my wife left, just basically with a few, there was nothing that was major that was happening in the relationship. Just seemed to me got into kind of some bad company with some bad advice. She has remained like going to church 2 hours and is teaching my three children the faith, and things are going really well there. But she seems to be just kind of living as if this is okay in the eyes of, I don't want to condemn her, but just looking for some clarity from my point of view to just understand the church's teaching. Like, it seems to me that
0: sure.
8: Some priests in her life have kind of told her that it's okay to be separated and not be together. She's currently going for a divorce right now, and... I'm just questioning what, in this time, when is there any fault or what is the sin, I guess, holding there?
0: And let me say, first of all, I'm really sorry for this rupture in your marital life. This has got to be incredibly painful to you, and my heart goes out to you for what you're suffering. So the Code of Canon Law, Canon 1151, reads as follows. Spouses have the obligation and the right to maintain their common conjugal life unless a lawful reason excuses them. What are some of those lawful reasons? A spouse who occasions grave danger of soul or body to the other, or to the children, or otherwise makes the common life unduly difficult, provides the other spouse with a reason to leave, either by a decree of the local ordinary, that means the bishop, or if there is a danger in delay, even on his or her own authority. So the church has a pretty high standard when it comes to the obligation to maintain conjugal living. After all, when we took our vows of marriage, we promised better or worse.
1: Yes, we did.
0: Better or worse. That includes worse. Now, is it possible that a Catholic priest told her she was perfectly okay? Yeah, sure. It's absolutely possible. You don't know what that priest heard from her. What did she tell him? Maybe she spun a big story. I'm sure there's two sides. There's always two sides, right? You know, I would like to tell you that there is a priest out there who could listen to you both, give a perfectly objective judgment on whether or not there were moral grounds for separation, and that everybody involved would respect that judgment. That's not going to happen. You said you didn't want to condemn her. I think that's admirable. I think it's necessary. because you coming with the code of canon law in your hand is not going to change your mind.
1: Right.
0: Right.

0: regardless of what your rights are, regardless of what her obligations are, there may not be a path to reconciliation, but the path to reconciliation, it looks only one way. And this is the path. And it's unfortunate that this is the case, but it is the case. She's the one that wants a separation. You do not. That means you can ask nothing of her. And if you want the reconciliation, you have to be willing to grant her whatever concession she wants. Because she's ready to walk out the door.
1: Yeah.
0: So if she says, well, the only condition I would ever come back on is X, and you think, well, X is outlandish, doesn't matter what you think. She's just said that's the one condition. So you got to make up your mind. Am I going to concede that one point, or am I going to lose my wife? And it may be a point you can't concede, maybe one you can. So she's not interested in dialogue, not interested in making things work out, you know, and not interested in listening to authority either. Right, so that's the only path you've got, and it may not work. If it doesn't work, well, then you will join the ranks of married people in the Catholic Church who are not living with their spouses. Does not mean that your marriage was invalid. She may very well seek an annulment. You can have your voice heard in that process.
1: Yep.
0: Right, and protest that you don't think this marriage is null and void, and you don't think an annulment should be granted. I can't tell you what the outcome of that will be, but you can let your voice be heard.
1: And Chris, please be aware that we are praying for you and for her as well. Thank you so much for your call today. Let's go now to another Chris, this particular Chris living or calling in from California today. Let's go to Chris in California. What's on your mind today?
2: Hey, good afternoon, guys.
1: Howdy.
2: So I've always wondered if a mass is said and only the celebrant is present and there's no one else in the church. I realize the Eucharist is still consecrated, but the sacrifice of the Mass, if there's no one in the church engaging in the sacrifice with the celebrant, is it still efficacious in some way? And if so,
0: yeah.
2: How?
0: Yeah, it is. Well, so keep in mind the celebrant's there. The celebrant is there making the sacrifice.
1: Yeah.
0: The Mass is intrinsically meritorious. And the Mass is offered for a particular intention. You know, if you go to your parish, you can request a Mass intention. Sometimes those requests will be fulfilled during the daily Mass in front of a congregation. Oftentimes they will be fulfilled by priests that are saying private Masses in their rectory. I know actually one time my wife had a Mass intention that she made a request at our local parish. And a significant length of time went by, like several months. And a priest I know who is from way out of town, he's part of our diocese, but a far-flung parish out in the hinterlands, called me up and he said, oh, I just want you to know that I said Mass for your wife's intention. I said, what are you talking about? Well, this intention here. And then I realized, oh, she had made that request at our local parish like 6 months ago. And what had happened is the pastor had more Mass intentions than he could possibly schedule. And so he farmed out some Mass intentions. And that's a common practice, by the way.
1: You can do it.
0: Priests do that. They'll take each other's Mass intentions when one of them gets overwhelmed. And so a priest, you know, in his rectory saying a private Mass, said a Mass, you know, for my wife's intention. And that, yes, that's efficacious.
1: Very good. Chris, thanks so much for your call from California. Let's go now to Ed, first-time caller from Sandusky, Ohio, listening on Sirius XM, Channel 130. Hello there, Ed. What's on your mind today?
3: Hi. Can you hear me okay?
0: Yes.
1: Yeah, go right ahead, Ed.
3: Okay. I was thinking about this. It's kind of a logic thing that since Martin Luther broke away from the Catholic Church in 1509, and it kind of so before that, you were either Catholic or Jewish, then doesn't it stand to reason that the entire New Testament was written by Catholics for Catholics?
0: Yeah, thanks. I really appreciate the question. I know where you're going. I appreciate where you're going. I would frame it a little bit differently. What I would harp on is the fact that the New Testament canon was approved by the Catholic Church in the 4th century. That the reason we have the 27 books of the New Testament that we have is because Catholic bishops authorized this particular canon of the Bible to be the New Testament of the Christian Church. That's an historical fact that's easy to verify. You know, it's probably true that the New Testament documents were written by Catholics, but if you try to engage a non-Catholic with that, you're going to get yourself bogged down in some polemical difficulties in terms of, you know, trying to demonstrate certain facts historically about what the New Testament authors believed and practiced and so forth. And the fact of the matter is many of the New Testament books are written anonymously or under pseudepigrapha, right? And so we don't know that much about some of the sacred authors. Book of Hebrews in particular, right? We don't know who wrote Hebrews. Now, you know, church considers it sacred scripture, so I think we could assert as a matter of faith, because we're Catholics, that, a Catholic authority wrote that. But I don't know that you could demonstrate that historically, is my point, you know. So if but you can demonstrate historically that Catholic bishops articulated and authorized the New Testament canon.
1: Okay. Hey, thank you for your call, Ed in Sandusky. Let's go now to Carlos in California, listening on the great JP2 radio. Hey there, Carlos. What's on your mind today, sir? Carlos, are you there? Why don't we put Carlos on hold? We also received a text a moment ago from Colin in Virginia. He says, Protestants seem to be saying as of late, the baptism is by the Holy Spirit and water baptism does not save. Where do they get this theology from?
0: Yeah, well, they haven't been saying it as of late. They've been saying it for a while.
1: Okay. Right?
0: But what the earliest Protestants believed, like Catholics, is that the Spirit of God comes upon you in baptism. Luther believed that, Calvin believed that, Zwingli believed that, all the early Protestants believed that, with one wrinkle in John Calvin's theology. Not Luther, but Calvin. Calvin believed that the Holy Spirit could come upon you in baptism if you were among the elect. And so in Calvinism, a distinction is inserted that doesn't exist in other Christian traditions, namely two classes of baptized people. Those in whom baptism brings them to regeneration and new life, and those who just get wet. And the difference wasn't anything intrinsic to the person, but rather the question of election, whether God had elected to save that person from eternity or not. Now, what happened in Calvinism, particularly in Puritanism, is people begin to wonder, well, how do I know I'm one of the people in whom baptism worked? And so they begin to try to devise tests of examinations of their interior life to discern whether they have the marks of election or the marks of regeneration about them. Eventually, that tendency to introspection leads in the 19th century to an emphasis on the psychological event of conversion, you know, as making a decision for Christ, that sort of thing, as the linchpin, like the thing that defines that you have gotten the Spirit of God. And it wasn't, you know, by that time, the psychological event of conversion could be so distant from the fact of baptism in time that this emphasis on baptism just kind of being an afterthought is very easy to sustain theologically, because really you've placed the whole onus on the psychological event rather than the sacrament. And then it becomes a point, eventually becomes, just becomes a point of doctrine, that, well, what really matters is conversion, not baptism. Even though that's not scriptural, that's not the biblical belief, and it wasn't the belief of the earliest Protestants. It was a development that came out of a particular feature of John Calvin's soteriology.
1: Thanks so much for your text. We have one more text here from Michael in Ohio. He says, I have heard Jesus was born in 4 BC, the year 4 BC. Does that mean he lived until 37, or is 33 AD a certain thing? What do we know?
0: Yeah, no, it doesn't mean he lived to 37. It probably just means that we've got the whole AD thing starting on the wrong date, you know.
1: Okay.
0: But it ultimately doesn't matter. I mean, yes, he was around 33 when he died. Getting the exact calendar date right, you know, has proved a little tricky over the centuries.
1: Well, there it is. Appreciate that. Thank you so much for your text today. We want to thank everybody for their texts, their phone calls. Got some emails in. We covered the waterfront. Dr. David Anders, thank you, sir.
0: Thank you, Tom.
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Click on that and you are good to go. On behalf of our fantastic team, I'm Tom Price along with Dr. David Anders. Thanks for joining us. See you next time here on EWTN's Call to Communion. Have a wonderful day and God bless.

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1: A sickening lawsuit from Canada is exposing the horrific commodification of children in the womb. A surrogate mother is being sued by a homosexual couple after refusing to abort the baby she was carrying when the men requested an abortion following the discovery of a cleft lip and other possible minor birth defects. The child was later born, thank God, and according to reports was otherwise healthy. The two men are now suing, seeking $600,000 in damages. Children in the womb are not products to be bought, sold, or destroyed. We must understand, however, that these stories are the inevitable downstream result of abortion. If we devalue the life in the womb, this will inevitably follow.
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2: The power of prayer depends on God's action, not on our praying. The Holy Spirit prays within us with groanings too deep for words, as Romans 8 says. And He empowers us to seek God and to seek from Him all that we need. And the answer to prayers are always from God in order to worship Him.
3: Hello, I'm Father Henry Bocala, a priest of Opus Dei based in Manila. Today I'd like to speak to you about the crisis of faith and relativism. The first thing we need to affirm is that there is a real crisis, a crisis on the level of thoughts and ideas, and as a consequence, also a crisis of lifestyles and human conduct. And we see this all over. The distinction between good and bad is kind of blurred, and the notion of sin has disappeared, and there is a corruption of morals and customs. Well, relativism is like the denial that there is an objective moral truth, which is the same really as the denial of God. And as a consequence, there is a kind of social values are in disarray. On the one hand, we find abortion is rampant, we flush our babies down the drain, but on the other hand, a lot of people are kind of defending and upholding animal rights. We break apart families via divorce. But on the other hand, we find people putting together two men in same-sex unions. You see, there is social decadence, and the culprit is relativism. According to Cardinal Angelo Scola of Milan, this is what they call the tragedy that God is largely forgotten. The crisis of morals is ultimately a crisis of faith, and hence the need for a new evangelization. What the Holy Father, Pope Francis, Pope Benedict XVI and Pope John Paul II have been saying, the need to preach the gospel anew to nations that used to be the champions of Catholic traditions, but nowadays they are like kind of neo-pagans. Evangelization must penetrate all sectors and levels of society. It has to enter the parliaments, the universities, the world of fashion, music, media, business, and all sectors. It is not easy, but we know that God is on our side. He says, "Go, therefore, and make disciples of all nations, baptizing them in the name of the Father, and of the Son, and of the Holy Spirit. And behold, I will be with you until the end of time." That in every man and every woman, there is a radical goodness that cannot be totally stamped out, no matter what happens. Also, the church has gone through

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2: I'm Father Bernard McGuckian. Join us as we continue our series on the Sacred Heart here at the Colombier Chapel in Paris-le-Monial in France.

Welcome to the interior of the Colombier Chapel here at Paris Le Monial in the Charolles area of eastern France. Here, one of the great treasures of the town is the remains of the saint Claude Lacolombier, who was canonized on the 31st of May 1992 by Pope John Paul II. This young Jesuit entered into the history of spirituality and Catholicism when he came here as the superior of the local Jesuit college. In the nearby convent, Margaret May was having these extraordinary revelations. The superiors didn't really know what to do. So Claude had a reputation for a deep spirituality. He had never had a single vision in his whole life, but he knew how to deal with people who had. So he came on the scene and he authenticated these visions. He assured Margaret Mary, yes, the one who is speaking to you really is the second person of the Blessed Trinity, Jesus himself, who had revealed his Sacred Heart. So Claude's remains have been here since 1930, when the Basilica was first built. During his lifetime, Claude Lacolombier felt that he was doing nothing. He was sick, he was a highly talented man of letters. He didn't get around, as he thought, to writing very much. He wrote down his sermons. Fortunately, they were saved. He gave wonderful spiritual advice to many people. As we move to another part of this beautiful chapel, we'll discover a mosaic that reveals in detail why Claude had such an extraordinary calling in this life that would only become apparent after his death. This mosaic that you see before you is based on a letter written by St. Margaret Mary in 1688, 2 years before her death. She wrote this letter to Mother Saumaise, her former superior. In this vision, you can see the center of it is Jesus revealing his heart. Jesus doesn't speak in this vision to Margaret Mary. On his right is the Blessed Virgin Mary, who did nearly all the speaking, and strangely, Our Lady spoke at great length. On the right of Our Lady is St. Margaret Mary herself. Margaret Mary received this vision while she was still alive. On the left of Jesus is St. Francis de Sales, who founded the Order of the Visitation in 1610. And beside him is Claude Lacolombier. Under the feet of Jesus you see symbols of riches pouring down the steps. On the left of the picture behind St. Margaret Mary, you have a number of visitation nuns who were known for their love of the Sacred Heart. Over on the other side, you have Jesuits who spent their lives promoting this devotion. Our Lady spoke at great length in this vision, and the image she used all through it was of a treasure. The treasure actually was the heart of her son. And her great concern was that this treasure was ignored by the whole world. Here was this extraordinary gift that God had become one of us. He had taken on himself our lives, our pains, our difficulties. He even gave himself a human heart. And that this heart was broken through his love for us. But the image she used of a treasure was the treasure that we usually consider a treasure, money. And money usually comes in the form of gold or silver dug out of the ground. And she said that it was purified some way. And she said the extraordinary, terrible purification of the heart of Jesus insofar as it required anything. We're told in St. Paul's, in the Hebrews, that he learned obedience through suffering. But Our Lady wanted to make this treasure available to the whole human race that were ignoring it. And she said to these visitation sisters, your work is to give it to the whole world. But she also said you'll need help. You need help of theologians and scholars.
to help you explain the devotion. And she said, primarily, the call was coming to the Jesuits to do this. But it has always been understood, not only Jesuits, any man or woman who tries to pass on the devotion to the Sacred Heart or tries to explain it to others will be enriched. But in the vision, she turned to Claude La Colombière, now dead 2 years, and said, "As for you, faithful servant and perfect friend of my son, if it has been given to the Visitation Sisters to share this treasure, it's given to your group to make it known." Possibly the difference would be between business and economics. And this was the language our lady was talking. Business is dealing with the goods of the world. Economics is reflecting on it and trying to understand the meaning of it. But there's another important thing in that vision. Claude was described as the faithful servant and perfect friend. Well, if that was not tantamount to canonization, I don't know what is. Because the promise of the Lord at the end of our lives is, "Well done, good and faithful servant." And also Jesus said the night before he died, "I do not call you servants, I call you friends." For Jesuits, this vision has been the basis of their commitment to devotion to the Sacred Heart. The Latin word is munus suavissimum, the delightful responsibility. And the order for well over 300 years now has tried, with all its human weaknesses and limitations, to make that wonderful, consoling doctrine of the love in the heart of Christ available to the whole human race. It has taken the form of the apostleship of prayer, where tens of millions of people around the world make what's known as the morning offering. They offer their prayers, their works, their sufferings in honor of the Sacred Heart and for the conversion of others. This mosaic, for me, is an excellent realization of the message of St. Margaret Mary in her letter to Mother Somaise. And I think that few letters in the whole history of Christianity about a private revelation have had a more wonderful effect. Stay with us. After the break, we'll have a special guest who does wonderful work in honor of the Sacred Heart here at Paris Le Monial.

0: Welcome back to the beautiful Chapel of Colombier here in Paray-le-Monial. I've been joined now by Father Bernard Pirus. Father, would you just tell us a little bit about yourself?
1: Donc, je m'appelle Bernard Pirus.
2: My name is

0: Father Bernard Peyrousse. I'm French. I've been a history professor at the University of Bordeaux. Then I became a priest. I'm a member of the Emmanuel community and have been asked to be responsible for Paray-le-Monial pilgrimages.
1: Father, many people have heard about St. Margaret Mary, but fewer have heard about St. Claude La Colombière.
0: When Margaret Mary had the apparitions of the Sacred Heart of Jesus here in the convent of the Visitation, it was taken very serious. The other sisters thought something was happening. Here at Paray-le-Monial, there was a house of Jesuit fathers, so they spoke to the Jesuits about it. The Jesuits themselves then spoke about it to the Jesuit superior in France, so it was decided to send a young Jesuit here in order to check it out. They sent Claude La Colombière, who was considered to be a remarkable young priest. In the company of Jesuits in France, they were thinking he was a man with a big future. One thought he could become the most influential Jesuit in the Kingdom of France. They were confident in his judgment and the clarity of his thoughts. So he came here and met Margaret Mary, and immediately he understood that it was true. He understood that the apparitions were exact. It was what God wanted. What was going on here was something very important for the Church. The first thing he did was confirm Margaret Mary in her vocation and in her mission. That was his first action. Then Claude was followed by the Sulpician priests, and then by the bishops. So he was relieved that they believed the apparitions were true. We know that there had been some false apparitions, for example, in Spain and Portugal, that produced disastrous consequences in the 16th century. So people had that in memory and knew that there were false apparitions that were very dangerous. But Claude was believed. Christ had announced to Margaret Mary the coming of Claude, and Jesus told her that Claude was a faithful servant and perfect friend. When Claude got to know the apparitions of the heart of Jesus, he integrated them into his spirituality. He was changed by it, and he became a model priest according to the Sacred Heart, a priest who was a friend of God and a friend of man, a man who gave of himself just as Christ had given everything. He was the perfect model of a priest according to the Sacred Heart of Jesus.
1: After Claude died, Margaret was on her own. How did she manage then?
0: After the death of Claude, Margaret Mary was alone. But in reality, she wasn't exactly alone. First, because the Sisters of the Visitation believed the message and also the messenger. The message spread throughout Visitation monasteries in France. At that time in France, there were around 100 Visitation monasteries. The message of the Heart of Jesus immediately spread out. Secondly, before dying, Claude La Colombière had followers and he had formed a number of priests. He had spoken to them about the message of the Sacred Heart of Jesus, and those priests had confidence in the importance of the message. So they wrote books, and the Jesuits immediately shared the message of the Heart of Jesus.
1: What were the difficulties that these priests deal with?
0: In regard to the message of the Heart of Jesus, there were two problems. Jesus shared all of his love, and so the message of the Heart of Jesus is a message of love. But at that time, there was a movement that was very demanding. There were Jansenists. It was a philosophy that was hard and narrow. But it was not only the Jansenists. We now know that throughout the whole of Western Europe, possibly due to the nominalism of the Middle Ages, there were strains in theology that had hardened people. It was even found amongst the Jesuits. Speaking of love and saying that faith is about love didn't please everybody. So there were some people who thought this devotion was strange. They simply had a problem with love. The second problem came because Christ had physically appeared to Margaret Mary. He had shown his heart of flesh. He had even embraced Margaret Mary. So the question of adoring the heart of Jesus was a question related to the theme that Jesus is true God and true man. He is perfectly God, but also perfectly man, and he is the same person. So it is that person that we adore,

0: in the company of Jesuits, the best Jesuits, so they could speak with the princes or kings. So they held a lot of hope for Claude La Colombière. A member of the Académie Française had even said that Claude was the man that spoke the best in the French language. So there was a lot of hope put in Claude La Colombière. Claude was sent to Paray-le-Monial, and then he was sent to England to be the confessor of the Queen of England. At that time, there was a thought that the King of England could again become Catholic, but a conspiracy happened. Claude lost his good health. He was put in jail and returned to France. He came back to Paray-le-Monial, where he passed away. But what is very strange about the story of Claude La Colombière is that we have a man that could have had an enormous influence. He could have been the confessor of the king. In France, it was the king who nominated the bishops with the assistance of his confessor. This man, who was among the most intelligent in France, found himself dying in a little provincial town with a life that appears to have been a failure. So from a human point of view, he did not meet what had been expected of him. But from a spiritual point of view, he had an absolutely enormous influence. It's a paradox, but it is the paradox of God. Why did he die in Paray-le-Monial? I think he died in Paray-le-Monial because I believe there are places for graces. I think that there are areas that are like the properties of God. One can see that in Lourdes. The city of Lourdes is a city that Mary is the landlord of. There are some areas like that, places that God has put his hand on. I think that Paray-le-Monial is a place that God put his hand on, probably a long time ago. In the Middle Ages, I think Paray-le-Monial was already a place of graces, and that's probably why it was good that Claude was here and his relics are here. Now, people come here to immerse themselves in prayer and devotion. Not only do people come to Paray-le-Monial, they come more and more. Devotion to the heart of Jesus in Europe, and particularly in France, saw a slowdown after World War II. You can go into all the churches of Europe and find statues of the Sacred Heart everywhere. Stained glasses with the Sacred Heart are also seen. But at some point, people stopped understanding what it means, so they stopped praying. There has been sort of a distance that has appeared between the people of God and Jesus. People don't understand anymore. But there has been a rebirth of devotion to the Sacred Heart of Jesus here at Paray-le-Monial that started around 1975. Among other things, it's due to the help of the Emmanuel community, but also thanks to other things that brought people back to the devotion. There are a lot of people who travel to Paray-le-Monial today. The world is a village, and there are people from around the world who come here. You can see in the streets people from all countries. Some of them tell us ahead of time that they're coming, so the chaplains welcome them and do for them what they desire. But plenty of groups that we don't know come here also. We meet them in the streets too. We see Japanese people, Chinese people, South Americans in this little village of France. We take care of them if we can. It's intriguing that this town attracts them. It's a town where people feel like something is happening here.
1: Father Bernard shared some interesting aspects of the life of St. Claude with us. St. Margaret Mary and Claude became great friends in the Lord, and the Lord himself blessed this friendship, and it told them that their three hearts would be united forever. Short before the end of Claude's life, he was leaving the town to go to a place where the air was supposed to be better. Margaret Mary wrote a note to him telling him not to go if he could do so without being disobedient, because the Lord wanted him to glorify him here in Paris. Claude died on the 15th of February, 1682. Margaret Mary immediately sent a message to the Jesuit house that she would like to have the little note back because it was something prophetic. But the superior of the Jesuit house said he would give all the archives of the house in place of that one little note. To really know devotion to the Sacred Heart, you have to know both Claude and Margaret Mary, because their lives were so closely entwined. So thank you for watching, and may the blessing of Almighty God, the Father, the Son, and the Holy Spirit descend on you and remain with you forever.

0: Hello and welcome back to our series, Catholic Enlightenment, where we look at the influence of Catholic faith and ideas upon civilization. I'm Father Marcus Holden. I'm joined by my good friend, Father Andrew Pinsent. We're here in the Catholic Shrine of St. Augustine of England in Ramsgate. Father Andrew, today we're going to look at the influence of Catholic faith, the impact of it upon the world of morality and law and the battle between good and evil. Father Andrew, you're a philosopher in Oxford University. You work in the theology faculty. What do you say morality is?
1: Well, morality has many definitions, but a good working definition is to describe it as a general study of goodness and right action, of goodness and right action. So if we're exploring the theme of how Catholicism has influenced morality, we've got to look at how it's influenced those two things, our understanding of the human good and our understanding of human action.
0: Because when people think of morality, they think of a list of do's and don'ts, or tick boxes, or avoiding certain sins, perhaps. Is that not the correct understanding of morality?
1: Well, that's almost a caricature. It can be part of morality, but there's a much bigger picture here. And we've got to go back to the first principles. So what does it mean to be good as a human being? Now, there's a great contrast here, because if you go back to the world before Christianity, go back to the world of ancient Greece, then to be good was to be a good citizen in a city-state. And in fact, goodness was probably only possible for a small part of the population, a small elite who were educated and who weren't slaves, for example. And with the coming of Christianity, that situation changes radically. There is a call to everyone, male and female, a slave and free, people across the world. And the call is to become saints. And the saint isn't just a slightly better human being as a citizen of a state. And a saint isn't just a rational animal, as the Greeks used to describe human beings. But a saint is a person who's achieved glory in the kingdom of heaven. That's what human goodness is. And that's how that is the way that the structure of humanity changes as well, because what is moral is what helps us to achieve that goal.
0: And we have freedom. This is the great gift that we have. Freedom, though, is often misunderstood, isn't it, in today's world?
1: Well, today the word freedom is often mistaken and confused with the word license, so doing whatever you want. But clearly, if we just do whatever we want, there are some actions that would destroy our own freedom. And a good way of thinking about this is imagine that you stepped into a prison and you had the key and you locked the door behind you and you threw the key out the window. So you have taken, if you like, a free action. But then afterwards, your actions are radically curtailed because you're trapped inside this prison until someone can come and let you out. Now, that's just a metaphor, but of course, a lot of people today are trapped in cycles of drug abuse and other kinds of addictions, which are, you might say, the result of free actions, but they are also freedom-destroying actions. And what God wants to bring human beings through the gifts of grace, made possible through the church, is genuine freedom to love with God the things that God loves and to achieve our full potential as human beings.
0: We look around us and we don't really see that so often. And wouldn't it be better if God just created us to do only the good, always to do good in every situation?
1: I suppose God could certainly create machines, as we create machines, to do our bidding. Our computers more or less do our bidding. He couldn't then have a relationship to us as his adopted sons and daughters.
0: So love wouldn't be possible.
1: Love wouldn't be possible. And in fact, Thomas Aquinas says this. You know, if we were moved coercively by God, like puppets on a string, then that would be the sort of obedience of slaves. It wouldn't be the obedience of children.
0: And the Catholic faith has fought hard to defend this principle of free will in relation to God in the time of the Reformation against the Calvinist doctrine of determinism in predestination. And it's fought that fight at various points in its history. And has this had an impact on culture?

0: culture and civilization?
1: Oh, very much so. In fact, it's always a surprise to me how consistently, as soon as you go away from Catholicism, people start denying free will. Mm. That happened during the Reformation.
0: Yes.
1: So most of the early reformers, one way or another, denied that we had free will, and they said, well, God is the only cause. Many of them said, actually, that our salvation or our damnation was predetermined by God, as if we have, you know, no choice in the matter in terms of how we respond to grace. And this was, of course, one of the principles defended by the Council of Trent in response to Protestantism, you know, that we are free to accept or reject grace as human beings. We have that dignity.
0: And do these positions affect the way you construct a society or the way a society develops?
1: Oh, very much so. I mean, without the notion of freedom, it's very hard to understand how you could have morality at all. What would there be to decide about if we weren't able to make decisions?
0: And one of the first democracies in the world, of course, was in England, and it developed under the safety of Westminster, the Abbey, and the Benedictines, where the discussions of democracy were safe. And yet democracy in the modern mind means you can do and enact any laws you want and change morality. But that's not really the concept of democracy that comes from Christian civilization.
1: Yes, I go back a little bit because I think Catholic Christianity is able to work with many different kinds of states. But the one very important principle which it supports is the notion of distinction of powers. And that has helped secure freedom. In the absence of that, then power tends to be concentrated in a very small group or a single person. But if you go back to the Middle Ages, you get a distinction, not a complete division, but a distinction of church and state. You get a distinction of the executive from the judiciary. Mm. And all these distinctions help to create space for human freedom and also acted as a check on absolute power.
0: Mm.
1: And, of course, the great battles of the Reformation in this country were fought over whether the king has absolute power or not. Mm-hmm. And the church was prepared to sacrifice extraordinary political influence in order to defend the rights of a woman not to be dumped by her husband. Mm-hmm. What other institution has defended a woman's rights with such sacrifice?
0: Yes. This has been a long story in English history. Just a few miles up the road is Canterbury, the ancient centre of Christianity in this land, and Thomas Becket, who fought for the rights of the church to have its own freedoms.
1: Yes.
0: Let's look at law and Christianity and how the Catholic faith has really shaped our ideas of law. Can you give us some pointers there of particular principles which have been developed directly through Christian influence?
1: Yes, it's one of the great untold stories. I mean, scholars are aware of it, but many members of the public just don't know about this. But it was Catholic civilization that really gave us our Western legal traditions.
0: Yes.
1: This really started in the 11th century, the development of the Law School of Bologna, the rediscovery of the laws of Justinian, the great Christian emperor from the early centuries, and the attempt to combine philosophy and revelation with law, to create a corpus of law. And the great work of the monk Gratian was important for this, and the drawing up of the law codes of Europe at that time.
0: One of those law codes was here in Kent. This is the Shrine of St. Augustine. Augustine met King Ethelbert, who became the first Anglo-Saxon Christian king.
1: Yes.
0: And the Anglo-Saxon peoples didn't have literature, but the first writing were laws through Ethelbert, and they were Christian laws. So the first laws of England were Christian laws through the influence of the mission of Augustine.
1: Yes, very much so. And many of the principles we still enjoy in law today come directly from medieval Catholic Christianity.
0: Give us some examples.
1: Well, habeas corpus. So, the prohibition of unlawful detention. And also the principle that the prosecution has the obligation to prove a case beyond reasonable doubt. And that principle is attributed to a Catholic cardinal. The principle of good faith, without which much of our international trade will be impossible, is also comes out of medieval Catholic law. So there's a good case to be made that Catholic civilization helped to give us the Western legal tradition. And one of the curious things is as Catholic Christianity is diminished in certain countries, many of these principles are also eroded. Trial by jury is another issue.
0: Yes. So a lot of the things we rely on in our society have come through these Christian ideas in law.
1: Yes, yes.
0: And also the idea of human rights. I mean, it's very popular today but they're surely based upon a foundation laid with a Christian understanding of the human person and human

0: powerful Mindanao earthquake has devastated and displaced many families. Their pain is our pain. Please pray with us for the comfort and safety of those families, first responders, and local leaders during this time.
1: Welcome to The Rosary is a Place with Father Benedict Rochelle and Simonetta.
2: The sorrowful mysteries concentrate our minds on the events of the passion and death of Jesus Christ. Whenever good comes into contact with evil, there is suffering. And when the greatest of all goods comes into contact with evil, we must expect great suffering. The Virgin Mary represents, more than anyone else, the human race in its active and devout participation in the suffering and death of Jesus. St. Paul calls us to fill up in our own lives those things that may be added to the sufferings of Christ. His sufferings are complete and fulfill all the needs of our salvation. And yet he calls us to take up our cross, to suffer along with him. In the five sorrowful mysteries, we consider well how our Blessed Lady participated in those sufferings and invites us in our own life in this world to do the same.

0: In the name of the Father, and of the Son, and of the Holy Spirit. Amen. I believe in God, the Father Almighty, creator of heaven and earth, and in Jesus Christ, his only Son, our Lord, who was conceived by the Holy Spirit, born of the Virgin Mary, suffered under Pontius Pilate, was crucified, died, and was buried. He descended into hell. The third day he rose again from the dead, and he ascended into heaven, and is seated at the right hand of God, the Father Almighty, from whence he shall come to judge the living and the dead.
1: I believe in the Holy Spirit, the Holy Catholic Church, the communion of saints, the forgiveness of sins, the resurrection of the body, and life everlasting. Amen.
0: Our Father, who art in heaven, hallowed be thy name. Thy kingdom come, thy will be done, on earth as it is in heaven.
1: Give us this day our daily bread, and forgive us our trespasses, as we forgive those who trespass against us. And lead us not into temptation, but deliver us from evil. Amen.
0: Let us offer the next three Aves, that we will have an increase of faith, hope, and love. Hail Mary, full of grace, the Lord is with thee. Blessed art thou amongst women, and blessed is the fruit of thy womb, Jesus.
1: Holy Mary, Mother of God, pray for us sinners, now and at the hour of our death. Amen.
0: Hail Mary, full of grace, the Lord is with thee. Blessed art thou amongst women, and blessed is the fruit of thy womb, Jesus.
1: Holy Mary, Mother of God, pray for us sinners, now and at the hour of our death. Amen.
0: Hail Mary, full of grace, the Lord is with thee. Blessed art thou amongst women, and blessed is the fruit of thy womb, Jesus.
1: Holy Mary, Mother of God, pray for us sinners, now and at the hour of our death. Amen.
0: Glory be to the Father, and to the Son, and to the Holy Spirit.
1: As it was in the beginning, is now, and ever shall be, world without end. Amen.

0: The first sorrowful mystery, the agony in the garden. Let us pray in these five mysteries, these mysteries of sorrow, for those whose own lives mirror the passion of Christ. And let us pray in this first sorrowful mystery that we ourselves will not walk away from suffering. Our Father, who art in heaven, hallowed be thy name. Thy kingdom come, thy will be done, on earth as it is in heaven.
1: Give us this day our daily bread, and forgive us our trespasses, as we forgive those who trespass against us. And lead us not into temptation, but deliver us from evil. Amen.
0: Hail Mary, full of grace, the Lord is with thee. Blessed art thou amongst women, and blessed is the fruit of thy womb, Jesus.
1: Holy Mary, Mother of God, pray for us sinners, now and at the hour of our death. Amen.
0: Hail Mary, full of grace, the Lord is with thee. Blessed art thou amongst women, and blessed is the fruit of thy womb, Jesus.
1: Holy Mary, Mother of God, pray for us sinners, now and at the hour of our death. Amen.
0: Hail Mary, full of grace, the Lord is with thee. Blessed art thou amongst women, and blessed is the fruit of thy womb, Jesus.
1: Holy Mary, Mother of God, pray for us sinners, now and at the hour of our death. Amen.
0: Hail Mary, full of grace, the Lord is with thee. Blessed art thou amongst women, and blessed is the fruit of thy womb, Jesus.
1: Holy Mary, Mother of God, pray for us sinners, now and at the hour of our death. Amen.
0: Hail Mary, full of grace, the Lord is with thee. Blessed art thou amongst women, and blessed is the fruit of thy womb, Jesus.
1: Holy Mary, Mother of God, pray for us sinners, now and at the hour of our death. Amen.
0: Hail Mary, full of grace, the Lord is with thee. Blessed art thou amongst women, and blessed is the fruit of thy womb, Jesus.
1: Holy Mary, Mother of God, pray for us sinners, now and at the hour of our death. Amen.
0: Hail Mary, full of grace, the Lord is with thee. Blessed art thou amongst women, and blessed is the fruit of thy womb, Jesus.
1: Holy Mary, Mother of God, pray for us sinners, now and at the hour of our death. Amen.
0: Hail Mary, full of grace, the Lord is with thee. Blessed art thou amongst women, and blessed is the fruit of thy womb, Jesus.
1: Holy Mary, Mother of God, pray for us sinners, now and at the hour of our death. Amen.
0: Hail Mary, full of grace, the Lord is with thee. Blessed art thou amongst women, and blessed is the fruit of thy womb, Jesus.
1: Holy Mary, Mother of God, pray for us sinners, now and at the hour of our death. Amen.
0: Hail Mary, full of grace, the Lord is with thee. Blessed art thou amongst women, and blessed is the fruit of thy womb, Jesus.
1: Holy Mary, Mother of God, pray for us sinners, now and at the hour of our death. Amen.
0: Glory be to the Father, and to the Son, and to the Holy Spirit.
1: As it was in the beginning, is now, and ever shall be, world without end. Amen.
0: O my Jesus, forgive

0: sins. Save us from the fires of hell. 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
1: The second sorrowful mystery, the scourging at the pillar. Let us pray in this mystery that we will accept and grow with our own sufferings, that we will be prepared by grace for them. Our Father, who art in heaven, hallowed be thy name. Thy kingdom come, thy will be done, on earth as it is in heaven.
0: Give us this day our daily bread, and forgive us our trespasses, as we forgive those who trespass against us. And lead us not into temptation, but deliver us from evil. Amen.
1: Hail Mary, full of grace, the Lord is with thee. Blessed art thou amongst women, and blessed is the fruit of thy womb, Jesus.
0: Holy Mary, Mother of God, pray for us sinners, now and at the hour of our death. Amen.
1: Hail Mary, full of grace, the Lord is with thee. Blessed art thou amongst women, and blessed is the fruit of thy womb, Jesus.
0: Holy Mary, Mother of God, pray for us sinners, now and at the hour of our death. Amen.
1: Hail Mary, full of grace, the Lord is with thee. Blessed art thou amongst women, and blessed is the fruit of thy womb, Jesus.
0: Holy Mary, Mother of God, pray for us sinners, now and at the hour of our death. Amen.
1: Hail Mary, full of grace, the Lord is with thee. Blessed art thou amongst women, and blessed is the fruit of thy womb, Jesus.
0: Holy Mary, Mother of God, pray for us sinners, now and at the hour of our death. Amen.
1: Hail Mary, full of grace, the Lord is with thee. Blessed art thou amongst women, and blessed is the fruit of thy womb, Jesus.
0: Holy Mary, Mother of God, pray for us sinners, now and at the hour of our death. Amen.
1: Hail Mary, full of grace, the Lord is with thee. Blessed art thou amongst women, and blessed is the fruit of thy womb, Jesus.
0: Holy Mary, Mother of God, pray for us sinners, now and at the hour of our death. Amen.
1: Hail Mary, full of grace, the Lord is with thee. Blessed art thou amongst women, and blessed is the fruit of thy womb, Jesus.
0: Holy Mary, Mother of God, pray for us sinners, now and at the hour of our death. Amen.
1: Hail Mary, full of grace, the Lord is with thee. Blessed art thou amongst women, and blessed is the fruit of thy womb, Jesus.
0: Holy Mary, Mother of God, pray for us sinners, now and at the hour of our death. Amen.
1: Hail Mary, full of grace, the Lord is with thee. Blessed art thou amongst women, and blessed is the fruit of thy womb, Jesus.
0: Holy Mary, Mother of God, pray for us sinners, now and at the hour of our death. Amen.
1: Hail Mary, full of grace, the Lord is with thee. Blessed art thou amongst women, and blessed is the fruit of thy womb, Jesus.
0: Holy Mary, Mother of God, pray for us sinners, now and at the hour of our death. Amen.
1: Glory be to the Father, and to the Son, and to the Holy Spirit.
0: As it was in the beginning, is now, and ever shall be, world without end. Amen.
1: O my Jesus,
0: forgive us our sins.
1: Save us from the fires of hell.
0: Bring all souls to heaven, especially those in most need of thy mercy.
1: The third sorrowful mystery, the crowning with thorns. Our Father, who art in heaven, hallowed be thy name. Thy kingdom come, thy will be done, on earth as it is in heaven.
0: Give us this day our daily bread, and forgive us our trespasses, as we forgive those who trespass against us. And lead us not into temptation, but deliver us from evil. Amen.
1: Hail Mary, full of grace, the Lord is with thee. Blessed art thou amongst women, and blessed is the fruit of thy womb, Jesus.
0: Holy Mary, Mother of God, pray for us sinners, now and at the hour of our death. Amen.
1: Hail Mary, full of grace, the Lord is with thee. Blessed art thou amongst women, and blessed is the fruit of thy womb, Jesus.
0: Holy Mary, Mother of God, pray for us sinners, now and at the hour of our death. Amen.
1: Hail Mary, full of

0: the Lord is with thee. Blessed art thou amongst women, and blessed is the fruit of thy womb, Jesus.
1: Holy Mary, Mother of God, pray for us sinners, now and at the hour of our death. Amen.
0: Hail Mary, full of grace, the Lord is with thee. Blessed art thou amongst women, and blessed is the fruit of thy womb, Jesus.
1: Holy Mary, Mother of God, pray for us sinners, now and at the hour of our death. Amen.
0: Hail Mary, full of grace, the Lord is with thee. Blessed art thou amongst women, and blessed is the fruit of thy womb, Jesus.
1: Holy Mary, Mother of God, pray for us sinners, now and at the hour of our death. Amen.
0: Hail Mary, full of grace, the Lord is with thee. Blessed art thou amongst women, and blessed is the fruit of thy womb, Jesus.
1: Holy Mary, Mother of God, pray for us sinners, now and at the hour of our death. Amen.
0: Hail Mary, full of grace, the Lord is with thee. Blessed art thou amongst women, and blessed is the fruit of thy womb, Jesus.
1: Holy Mary, Mother of God, pray for us sinners, now and at the hour of our death. Amen.
0: Hail Mary, full of grace, the Lord is with thee. Blessed art thou amongst women, and blessed is the fruit of thy womb, Jesus.
1: Holy Mary, Mother of God, pray for us sinners, now and at the hour of our death. Amen.
0: Hail Mary, full of grace, the Lord is with thee. Blessed art thou amongst women, and blessed is the fruit of thy womb, Jesus.
1: Holy Mary, Mother of God, pray for us sinners, now and at the hour of our death. Amen.
0: Hail Mary, full of grace, the Lord is with thee. Blessed art thou amongst women, and blessed is the fruit of thy womb, Jesus.
1: Holy Mary, Mother of God, pray for us sinners, now and at the hour of our death. Amen.
0: Glory be to the Father, and to the Son, and to the Holy Spirit.
1: As it was in the beginning, is now, and ever shall be, world without end. Amen.
0: O my Jesus, forgive us our sins. Save us from the fires of hell. Bring all souls to heaven, especially those in most need of thy mercy. The fourth sorrowful mystery, the carrying of the cross. Our Father, who art in heaven, hallowed be thy name. Thy kingdom come, thy will be done, on earth as it is in heaven.
1: Give us this day our daily bread, and forgive us our trespasses, as we forgive those who trespass against us. And lead us not into temptation, but deliver us from evil. Amen.
0: Hail Mary, full of grace, the Lord is with thee. Blessed art thou amongst women, and blessed is the fruit of thy womb, Jesus.
1: Holy Mary, Mother of God, pray for us sinners, now and at the hour of our death. Amen.
0: Hail Mary, full of grace, the Lord is with thee. Blessed art thou amongst women, and blessed is the fruit of thy womb, Jesus.
1: Holy Mary, Mother of God, pray for us sinners, now and at the hour of our death. Amen.
0: Hail Mary, full of grace, the Lord is with thee. Blessed art thou amongst women, and blessed is the fruit of thy womb, Jesus.
1: Holy Mary, Mother of God, pray for us sinners, now and at the hour of our death. Amen.
0: Hail Mary, full of grace, the Lord is with thee. Blessed art thou amongst women, and blessed is the fruit of thy womb, Jesus.
1: Holy Mary, Mother of God, pray for us sinners, now and at the hour of our death. Amen.
0: Hail Mary, full of grace, the Lord is with thee. Blessed art thou amongst women, and blessed is the fruit of thy womb, Jesus.
1: Holy Mary, Mother of God, pray for us sinners, now and at the hour of our death. Amen.
0: Hail Mary, full of grace, the Lord is with thee. Blessed art thou amongst women, and blessed is the fruit of thy womb, Jesus.
1: Holy Mary, Mother of God, pray for us sinners, now and at the hour of our death. Amen.
0: Hail Mary, full of grace, the Lord is with thee. Blessed art thou amongst women, and blessed is the fruit of thy womb, Jesus.
1: Holy Mary, Mother of God, pray for us sinners, now and at the hour of our death. Amen.
0: Hail Mary, full of grace, the Lord is with thee. Blessed art thou amongst women, and blessed is the fruit. truth of thy womb, Jesus.
1: Holy Mary, Mother of God, pray for us sinners, now and at the hour of our death. Amen.
0: Hail Mary, full of grace, the Lord is with thee. Blessed art thou amongst women, and blessed is the fruit of thy womb, Jesus.
1: Holy Mary, Mother of God, pray for us sinners, now and at the hour of our death. Amen.
0: Hail Mary, full of grace, the Lord is with thee. Blessed art thou amongst women, and blessed is the fruit of thy womb, Jesus.
1: Holy Mary, Mother of God, pray for us sinners, now and at the hour of our death. Amen.
0: Glory be to the Father, and to the Son, and to the Holy Spirit.
1: As it was in the beginning, is now, and ever shall be, world without end. Amen.
0: O my Jesus, forgive us our sins. Save us from the fires of hell. Bring all souls to heaven, especially those in most need of thy mercy. The fifth sorrowful mystery, the crucifixion and death of Jesus on the cross. Scripture tells us that Mary stood beneath the cross, that she heard the cry of agony, "Why have you forsaken me?" That she heard her beloved son commend her to the care of John, and him to her. In our own sufferings in life, let us not become bitter or locked in our own grief. Let us be open to others to share their grief, as Mary did. Let's not run away. Let's not ask why, a question that no one can answer. Rather, let us ask the question, what must I do to follow Jesus in fulfilling the will of God? Our Father, who art in heaven, hallowed be thy name. Thy kingdom come, thy will be done, on earth as it is in heaven.
1: Give us this day our daily bread, and forgive us our trespasses, as we forgive those who trespass against us. And lead us not into temptation, but deliver us from evil. Amen.
0: Hail Mary, full of grace, the Lord is with thee. Blessed art thou amongst women, and blessed is the fruit of thy womb, Jesus.
1: Holy Mary, Mother of God, pray for us sinners, now and at the hour of our death. Amen.
0: Hail Mary, full of grace, the Lord is with thee. Blessed art thou amongst women, and blessed is the fruit of thy womb, Jesus.
1: Holy Mary, Mother of God, pray for us sinners, now and at the hour of our death. Amen.
0: Hail Mary, full of grace, the Lord is with thee. Blessed art thou amongst women, and blessed is the fruit of thy womb, Jesus.
1: Holy Mary, Mother of God, pray for us sinners, now and at the hour of our death. Amen.
0: Hail Mary, full of grace, the Lord is with thee. Blessed art thou amongst women, and blessed is the fruit of thy womb, Jesus.
1: Holy Mary, Mother of God, pray for us sinners, now and at the hour of our death. Amen.
0: Hail Mary, full of grace, the Lord is with thee. Blessed art thou amongst women, and blessed is the fruit of thy womb, Jesus.
1: Holy Mary, Mother of God, pray for us sinners, now and at the hour of our death. Amen.
0: Hail Mary, full of grace, the Lord is with thee. Blessed art thou amongst women, and blessed is the fruit of thy womb, Jesus.
1: Holy Mary, Mother of God, pray for us sinners, now and at the hour of our death. Amen.
0: Hail Mary, full of grace, the Lord is with thee. Blessed art thou amongst women, and blessed is the fruit of thy womb, Jesus.
1: Holy Mary, Mother of God, pray for us sinners, now and at the hour of our death. Amen.
0: Hail Mary, full of grace, the Lord is with thee. Blessed art thou amongst women, and blessed is the fruit of thy womb, Jesus.
1: Holy Mary, Mother of God, pray for us sinners, now and at the hour of our death. Amen.
0: Hail Mary, full of grace, the Lord is with thee. Blessed art thou amongst women, and blessed is the fruit

0: thy womb, Jesus.
1: Holy Mary, Mother of God, pray for us sinners, now and at the hour of our death. Amen.
0: Hail Mary, full of grace, the Lord is with thee. Blessed art thou amongst women, and blessed is the fruit of thy womb, Jesus.
1: Holy Mary, Mother of God, pray for us sinners, now and at the hour of our death. Amen.
0: Glory be to the Father, and to the Son, and to the Holy Spirit.
1: As it was in the beginning, is now, and ever shall be, world without end. Amen.
0: O my Jesus, forgive us our sins,
1: save us from the fires of hell. Bring all souls to heaven, especially those in most need of thy mercy.
0: Hail, Holy Queen, Mother of mercy, our life, our sweetness, and our hope. To thee do we cry, poor banished children of Eve. To thee do we send up our sighs, mourning and weeping in this valley of tears. Turn then, most gracious Advocate, thine eyes of mercy toward us, and after this our exile, show unto us the blessed fruit of thy womb, Jesus. O clement, O loving, O sweet Virgin Mary, pray for us, O Holy Mother of God,
1: that we may be made worthy of the promises of Christ.
0: Let us pray. O God, whose only begotten Son, by his life, death, and resurrection, has purchased for us the rewards of eternal life, grant, we beseech thee, that meditating on these mysteries of the Most Holy Rosary of the Blessed Virgin Mary, we may imitate what they contain and obtain what they promise, through the same Christ our Lord. Amen. May the divine assistance remain always with us, and may the souls of the faithful departed, through the mercy of God, rest in peace. Amen. May the Holy Virgin bless you with her loving child, this day and forever. In the name of the Father, and of the Son, and of the Holy Spirit. Amen.
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6: This is a digital moment with Sandra McDevitt. Did you know how St. Rose of Lima acquired the name of Rose? St. Rose was born in Lima, Peru, 1586, and named Isabel Flores de Oliva. Here is why she was called Rose. A servant, Mariana, while minding the infant, saw her face momentarily transfer into a rose. Nearby children claimed to have seen a rose hovering above the child's head. Rose's mother took this as a sign from heaven she should be called Rose. St. Rose led a life of deep piety and acts of charity, and at her funeral, the scent of roses filled the church. Canonized in 1671, she was the first person born in the Americas to be declared a saint. She is patron of South America and Flores. Her feast day, August

0: 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I'm Sandra B. Devitt for EWTN Radio.
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5: 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I'm your host, Deacon Harold Burke Sivers, and you're listening on the EWTN Global Catholic Radio Network. Great to be here with you, as always, my friends. And where in the world am I? Well, today, my friends, I am at a wonderful parish here in, I'm now in the state of Illinois, you know. So I'm at St. James Catholic Church in Millstadt, Illinois. I will be here speaking tonight from 6 until 8 p.m. So this is another stop on the speaking tour this week. St. James Catholic Church in Millstadt, Illinois, from 6 until 8 p.m. tonight. So come out and join us. I want to give a couple of shout-outs. I want to thank Alan, who's the coordinator from the parish here, who's been working with me today and who's worked to get me here to the parish, and who's also the police chief here as well. So we've had some great conversations about law enforcement and policing, and he's also a huge Rush fan. So we've had lots to talk about this afternoon when I arrived here. And I also want to give a shout out to Oliver. Oliver is a young man, a student here at the school at St. James, who helped me get set up. So helped me set up the Comrex and the lights and everything. So a wonderful shout out to Oliver. I'm not sure what grade he's in, maybe second grade or third grade or something like that. But thank you so much, Oliver, for your help. And again, looking forward to seeing you tonight. Always love when the EWTN people come out. And there's some people here who are regular listeners of the show. So I'm absolutely thrilled to be here. Again, St. James Catholic Church in Millstadt, Illinois, from 6 until 8 p.m. tonight. Come out and join us. We're talking about the real presence of Christ in the Eucharist and effective evangelization. Well, today, our show is going to be the Bible Randomizer. That's when you call in, and I got my trusty Bible here right in front of me. And I flip through the Bible, and I just land on the verse, and we'll see if God has a word for you today. Bible Randomizer today on Beacon of Truth. 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And of course, we're having fun. 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The Bible Randomizer on Beacon of Truth. 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Give us your first name, how you're listening, followed by your brief question or your comment. Remember that message and data rates may apply. So today is a special day. Today we remember the great one, you know, who that's at least what I call them, Father Benedict Groeschel. And of wonderful memory, you know, a longtime EWTN contributor, one of the founders of the Franciscan Friars of Renewal, you know, just a beautiful man of God. I had the great honor of meeting him, I think only once or twice. I'm still honored to be able to meet him. And some of you may be new to EWTN. I know that EWTN still plays some of his content. So he's a great, great man of God. So he was born today in Jersey City, New Jersey, my home state, way back in 1933. And he died October 3rd in 2014. Of course, he was a Franciscan friar and a priest, a psychologist as well, television host on many EWTN television programs. Again, as one, the founder of the Franciscan Friars of the Renewal. And so he used to integrate psychology a lot with his Catholic spirituality. He was known, of course, for serving the poor. He founded the Good Counsel Homes for Homeless Mothers and directed the Trinity Retreat House. He authored over 40 books. And his last show that he hosted at EWTN was Sunday Night Prime, which he did for decades. And he was a trusted advisor to many people, including Mother Teresa, St. Teresa of Calcutta. So he lived in Harlem in New York City. And he, again, was one of the founders, one of eight Capuchin friars who founded the community of the Franciscan Friars of Renewal back in 1987. That's a community to this very day is committed to poverty and evangelization. We remember today very fondly Father Benedict Groeschel on his birthday today. So, you know, I remember Father Groeschel fondly, and, you know, we want to pray for his intercession, you know, and remember him and the great work that the Franciscan Friars of the Renewal continue to do in the life of the church. You know, so we want to pray for them and pray for their founder today, Father Benedict Groeschel. And if you want to know more about Father Groeschel, just go to EWTNRC.com. That's a religious catalog, EWTNRC.com, to find out more about Father Benedict Groeschel. All right, my friends, Bible randomizer today. Would love to hear from you. If you want to see if God has a word for you today, 833-288-EWTN. That's 833-288-3986. And, you know, what's not at random are the people who help bring you this show every day. These are people that we can count on and people that we trust to bring you a quality product for the listening EWTN listening audience. I'm talking about Michael McCall and Pedro Quiles, who help us out on social media, Matt Gabinski, who will be screening your calls today, and our producer, who probably never does anything at random, Ace McKay. Ace, how you doing today, my friend?
6: I'm about as random as I possibly can be and still be considered responsible. What are you talking about?
5: So the Bible Randomizer is a good show for you then.
6: It is. I need to remind myself of the spontaneity that I once had.
5: Yeah. Now, see, I call it the Bible Randomizer, and like some people call it Bible Roulette, because see, I don't gamble.
6: Right.
5: See, I don't think I've ever gambled, actually. Like, not in a casino. Like, maybe like for fun, like in, like I think in a youth group in high school, something like that. We did some kind of fun games like that, but not any seriously gambling. So I call it the Bible Randomizer. But, you know, and even though, you know, it's going to be random versus the Bible, you never know that God has a word for you. You know, and this could be your chance to see if God is speaking to in and through His Word.
6: Yeah, so let's do one. Michael, who's running social for us, he wants us to get a word for him today. So we'll let him be the first. That way, anybody who's new to the show or new to this section, they're understanding.

0: understanding a little bit more about how it works. So let's fire up the randomizer for Michael McCall.
1: All right, so Michael McCall there once more. So I have my trusty Bible here. And by the way, I'm using the Ignatius Catholic Study Bible, the new one that has the Old and New Testament in it.
0: Nice.
1: And this one actually was a gift to me by Scott Hahn. So I use this one now. So let's see. So I'm just going to just close my eyes, just flip through the Bible here and see where it lands. Bam. Okay, this is Ezekiel chapter 9. Right at my finger landed right on the beginning of Ezekiel chapter 9. Okay. Then he cried in my ears with a loud voice, saying, "Draw near, you executioners of the city, each with his destroying weapon in his hand." And behold, six men came from the direction of the upper gate, which faces north, and every man with his weapon for slaughter in his hand, and with them a man clothed with linen, wearing writing, with a writing case at his side. And they went in and stood beside the bronze altar. Now the glory of God of Israel had gone up from the cherubim. And so obviously he's having a vision here, which Ezekiel did. And in fact, there's some interesting parallels between Ezekiel and in the book of Revelation as well. So this is the word from Michael today. Draw near, you executioners of the city, each with the destroying weapon in his hand. So it sounds to me like maybe God wants you to stand with your weapon and fight strongly for the faith. You know, not be afraid to be able to defend the faith when people are speaking out. Maybe you may be being questioned by some people right now, or wonder, why are you Catholic? You guys believe this and that or the other thing. You know, and the Lord's saying, no, stand strong. And he goes about executioners here, but we want to destroy the forces of sin and death. That's what we want to destroy, so that we can free our hearts and our lives to be fully turned over to the love of Christ.
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4: You know, when Padre Pio was asked, what's the worst sin in the world? I was surprised when he said, curiosity. Wasn't that a surprise, huh? Curiosity. Well, it worked with Adam and Eve. How many youngsters in high school are curious? And young boys, curious. And drug addicts started because they were curious. What they got to think about it, I thought, yeah. Curiosity. We're just like old Adam and Eve. We want to know evil. Then when we know, we can't handle it.
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0: Yeah, that tone is definitely like the Scorpions.
1: And, yeah, yeah.
0: That kind of thing. Yeah, Quiet Riot. Striper.
1: Oh, yeah. There you go.
0: Yeah, yeah.
1: They actually have, I saw Striper has a new album coming out September.
0: What?
1: Yeah.
0: Whoa.
1: Yeah. They released the first single like 3 weeks ago, and the full album is supposed to be coming out, and they're still touring, and they're out doing their thing, man.
0: You know who I can't believe is still out there making records and touring is the Rolling Stones.
1: Oh, man. Their new album.
0: Those guys must be, they should be in wheelchairs or something by now, man. Holy cow.
1: Come on now.
0: But that's good. You know, and they're out there doing their thing.
1: Right.
0: You know, so breaking down the stigmas about old age and aging, yes, and things like that. And, you know, so it's actually good that they're out

0: some back issues.
1: Mm-hmm.
0: So he couldn't stand through the whole concert. So they got him a chair and he would sit down and he would, sing. Just sitting there and the band behind him. So I was, again, nice adaption there.
1: Well, and the thing that it hit me the other day, I was shuffling music and the Cars came up and I realized I don't believe there's any living members of that band. So any incarnation of that would be just a cover band or a tribute band. And like, that's where my heart hurts a little bit when my childhood is completely gone. In those moments, we're all going to die at some point, but not to be gloomy about it. But at the same time, it's like, man, even if half the band is still around, at least you have some semblance of something.
0: Yeah. See, that's why I talk about occasionally legacy.
1: Yeah.
0: When you're gone, what did you leave behind? Mm-hmm. Music or in life.
1: Yeah.
0: What do you leave behind that people can say, I can really learn from this person, even though they're not here. They're witness and their example, like the saints, but we're all called to be saints. So we just have to be canonized saints. It could be a parent, it could be a friend, it could be someone whose memory continues to be alive because you are keeping it alive by living out that spirituality, that charism that person had.
1: Yeah.
0: So I think it's a wonderful legacy is a beautiful thing.
1: Yeah. What do they say? Children and your art. That's what you leave the world.
0: Yeah. Yeah. That's right.
1: That's good.
0: That's right. Love that. I'm Deacon Halberg. Series listening to Beacon of Truth. And today, our Bible Randomizer show. That's when you call in or you can even send us a text message. And I will randomly flip through my Bible, my Ignatius Catholic Study Bible here, and just land on the verse and see if God has a word for you today. So we'd love to hear from you on our Bible Randomizer show, 833-288-EWTN. 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
1: Well, yesterday we were celebrating an 11th birthday. 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
0: All right, the Bible Randomizer today on Beacon of Truth. 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
2: Hey, how are you?
0: I'm doing well. Yeah, great to hear from you today, James.
2: That's good to hear from you, too.
0: All right. Well, you ready to rock?
2: I'm ready. Let's do it.
0: All right, let's do it. All right, flipping here, flipping. Stop and point. Okay. Oh, can't do that one. This is an introduction to Paul and his letters. So, remember, this is a study Bible. So there's actually pages here that are not part of it. Let me try it again.
1: Maybe he's supposed to study that. What are you talking about?
0: Flip here. Hosea chapter 13, starting at verse 4. So Hosea 13, 4. I am the Lord your God from the land of Egypt. No God but me, and besides me, there is no Savior. It was I who knew you in the wilderness. And the word is new here is yada. That means knowledge that is gained by experience. So you can read that. It was I who experienced you, who knew you in the wilderness, in the land of drought. But when they had fed to the full, they were filled and their hearts were lifted up. Therefore, they forgot me. Woo! What do you think about that, James?
2: Well, there's a couple key points, like you mentioned before, how that kind of speaks to my life right now. So I'm actually going through OCIA and in my basically Bible in a Year reading plan through Ascension, I'm in that section of Exodus. So I've just gotten done with the patriarch stuff and I'm going

0: into the Exodus part of it. So it's like that's part of where I'm at in scripture and part of where I'm at in my faith formation too. So that it has relevance.
1: Yeah, I love this. So God here is reminding people through the prophet Hosea, I am the Lord your God from the land. Remember, again, because sometimes we forget. You know, God does great things, and then we forget, and then we fall back into sin again. And then he goes, it was I who knew you in the wilderness. Remember that, in the land of drought. I was the wellspring for your life during that dryness in your life. I was the light in the midst of your darkness that you were in. But then, I love this part. Then he says, but then they had fed, and they were fed to the full. They were filled, and their hearts were lifted up, and then they forgot me. How many times has that happened in our life? You know, we think about God for a while, and then we get so wrapped up in these other things because things are going well in our life. We put kind of God to the side. Then we forget about him until something happens. Then all of a sudden, we want to bring God back into the picture again. I think the lesson here, getting out of this is, don't forget about God. You're going through OCIA right now. You know, so I'm going to continue to pray for you for that. But yeah, learn. And that's the thing about the faith, James, you never stop learning. So even when you go through RCIA, you come into the church, keep learning, keep growing, keep striving, keep thirsting and hungering for God's word in your life. So don't let the study stop just because you're in the church. That's, in fact, I would say you're just getting started at that point. Now you have to take what you've been learning and integrate it into your life, into your lived experience.
0: Mm-hmm.
1: That sound like a plan?
0: That makes a lot of sense. That sounds like a plan to me. I mean, and one of the things that I've been learning and studying is a lot of times, you know, and I've been guilty of this in my life, people think that they're doing something. And that's just not the case. It's that God is doing something through you. So, like, everything that you do that seems ordinary, it's not. It's really not.
1: No, that's a great insight. You're exactly right. It's God working through you. And the way that I often articulate that, James, you know, because we talk about music a lot on the show, I say, I'm just the instrument. God's the musician, you know? And so all we're trying to do when we're living our faith, when we're faithful to the teachings of the church, cooperating with the grace of the sacraments, we're being finely tuned instruments in God's hands so that God can use us for his glory. You know, so I love the way you put that. Well, James, thank you so much for your call. And again, we're praying for you as you continue to go through the OCIA process and come into full communion with the church. And we want to hear from you, the Bible randomizer. Just give us a call and I will flip through my trusty Bible here and land on the verse and see if God has a word for you today. 833-288-EWTN. That's 833-288-3986. Stephen is calling from Chicago, the Windy City, listening on Sirius XM 130. Stephen, welcome to Beacon of Truth.
2: How are you? Thank you for having me.
1: No, I'm glad to hear from you. Great to hear from you today.
2: Thank you. Good to be here.
1: All right. Well, let's see what the word God has for you today, Stephen. Let's go flip through the Bible here. And bam.
2: Hello.
1: Titus. Oh, this is interesting. The letter of St. Paul to Titus. Right at the beginning. Chapter 1, starting at verse 5 is where my finger landed. So remember, he's writing to one of his servants, Titus here, someone who's helping him on his ministerial journeys. And so it starts off, this is why I left you in Crete, that you might mend what was defective and appoint elders. So St. Paul left Titus in Crete so he can help kind of get the church organized there to amend what was defective and appoint elders in every town as I directed you. If any man is blameless, the husband of one wife and his children are believers and not open to the charge of debauchery and not being insubordinate. For a bishop, as God's steward, must be blameless. He must not be arrogant or quick-tempered or a drunkard or violent or greedy for gain, but hospitable, a lover of goodness, master of himself, upright, holy, self-controlled. He must hold firm to the sure word as taught, so that he may be able to give instruction in sound doctrine and also to confute those who contradict it. Wow, interesting. What do you think about that, Stephen?
2: Thanks, Deacon. You know, I'm going to have to get that exact verse from you because I want to go back and read that later because I think I missed the opening of it. I may have missed the opening of it, but you know, I had a radical conversion back to my faith about 17 months ago. I'd been out of the church for 23 years.
1: Wow.
2: And I was given a divine grace by God and rescued from a pretty dark situation. And now I'm back in the church every day at that, and I put myself through scripture school, and I'm actually considering discerning a calling to the diaconate. So
1: wow.
2: I thought, I'm going to call up and see what God's got in store for me when he does the Bible randomizer. So I thought, let's give it a shot.
1: Well, this is very interesting because obviously as a deacon, you place yourself under the authority of the bishop. So Paul is writing to Titus to remind him of this. These are the characteristics that we want to see in the leaders of the church. And here specifically, he's talking about, he's talking about married couples, husband and wives, and then to the bishop, that's good. So it's just for you. It's Paul's letter to Titus, chapter 1, starting at verse 5 is where you read from. All right, Bible Randomizer, love to hear from you. 833-288-EWTN.
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6: In the midst of our culture today, in this age of relativism, which wants to grant Jesus some significance, but not so much, so we'll give him wise man, great leader, inspiring preacher, great teacher, prophet. You don't get that option when you claim to be God. What reasons do we have to believe that he is who he said he is? And it's important, again, to employ the use of our reason and to understand that faith is not blind. My faith, and please God, the faith of everyone here is not blind. It rests on something. It rests on a number of things, not least of which is my own experience of God, but it also has something substantial which can be claimed through history. We're not talking about a galaxy long, long ago, far, far away when we talk about Jesus. We're talking about a precise moment in history which has been testified to by countless testimonies, and you and I have access to them.
7: There's a way of life where we learn that in giving, we receive. It's our refuge from chaos and light to guide us through darkness. It's a place where the broken receive healing and repentant hearts find mercy. So where is this hope and who knows the way? Our hope rests in Jesus and His church leads the way. So if you're longing to fill an emptiness, we invite you to experience the peace that only comes from God. We are Catholic. Welcome home.

0: As I always get told, can you play that? So I'll ask you, can you play that?
1: Yeah, I can play that. And that riff, I mean, just have to obviously work it out.
0: Yeah.
1: Again, see, this would be the kind of thing that I would listen to it and figure out the riff instead of going to a tab.
0: Right.
1: You know, yep. I still, my first instinct is to try to figure it out first, mm-hmm. and then instead of just going, well, let me just see what, go on YouTube and watch how the person's playing it. Let me just go download a guitar tab and no. I want to listen. Okay, what key is it in? Okay, what mode is he playing? Okay, and that's my first instinct, is to figure it out myself first.
0: Yeah.
1: So I still very much enjoy doing that when I have time to learn new songs.
0: Right. Well, muscle memory too, because if you teach yourself the part, then it's, rather than watching someone play it, it tends to burn itself onto you as you play.
1: Yeah, that's how I learned some Living Color songs.
0: Yes.
1: You know, it was just by listening and trying to get the riff

0: down and, you know, alternate picking and things like that. And yeah. That's, I think, to me, I still, that's what I did ever since I was first learning how to play, and I still, and that's my first gut instinct now.
1: Yeah, it's good.
0: Yeah. I'm Deacon Halberg, so we're listening to Beacon of Truth, and today we have the Bible Randomizer. Just give us a call, and I will flip open my trusty Bible here, my Ignatius Catholic Study Bible. This is the personal size version, even though it's you can see it's huge and it's thick. This is one of the one I've been using now in my talks. The other one that I've used for years, for a couple of decades, has been falling apart, and I was at the St. Paul Center, and Scott Hahn said, yeah, here's use this one. So so I started using this one. I transferred all of my highlights and stuff, and I don't have to transfer the notes because all the notes are in the bottom here. Nice. You know, so this is a great resource. So we'd love to hear from you. Give us a call and see if God has a word for you today on the Bible Randomizer, 833-288-EWTN. That's 833-288-3986.
1: Well, a few books that are thinner than that Bible is something you can find in the religious catalog right now. It's actually called My Days Are in Your Hands, Men and Women in the Footsteps of Jesus. Thanks to Cardinal Fernando giving us all the insights into the great saints, biblical figures. If you want more on this, check it out at our religious catalog. 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And just one more time, hold up just sideways. Hold up that Bible for anybody watching. Whew, yeah. That's more than a doorstop, that's for sure.
0: It's heavy, man. You know, you can get a little workout when I'm bringing my backpack on the plane.
1: You got to check that on the plane.
0: Where I have this. But this is such a great resource. I mean, the notes here and the word studies and the maps, this is just phenomenal. And the fact that they make it this is the personal size, because obviously the one I have at home is massive, probably twice as big as this. Mm. With obviously a little bigger lettering, but this is a phenomenal resource. Highly, highly recommend it.
1: Love it.
0: All right. Just a quick reminder. Father Leonard, Mary, and I are going to be leading a pilgrimage to Japan. Great pilgrimage country. We're leaving September 12th till the 23rd. And so we're going to be visiting places like Nagasaki. We're going to be visiting Hiroshima, Kyoto, Akita, which is one of the approved apparitions of the Blessed Mother. We're going to be looking at the work that Maximilian Kolbe did when he was there. He had a thriving ministry there in Japan, printing articles and magazines and newspaper about the Blessed Mother and evangelizing in the faith. We're going to talk about the martyrs of Japan as well. It's going to be a phenomenal opportunity, and I'm so looking forward to this. Again, Father Leonard, Mary from EWTN, and I leading a pilgrimage to Japan from September 12th to the 23rd. More information, just go to my website, deaconharold.com. 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All right, Bible Randomizer today. 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That's 833-288-3986. Carmen is calling from Ingram, Texas, listening on Guadalupe Radio. Carmen, welcome to Beacon of Truth. Carmen, are you there? Yes,
2: you there?
0: Great to hear from you today. Yep.
2: Yes, I live in Ingram, Texas, near San Antonio. I'm from Venezuela, and I was telling your caller that I have faded away from Catholicism quite a while, and I did not know that the Eucharist in Catholicism, in the Mass, Jesus Christ, his body and blood are present there. And I've been a non-denominational, and the religions that I've been going through, they don't have that. They don't have that presence of Jesus Christ in the Eucharist. I went to school, I'm from Venezuela, in Montecasino in Oklahoma, and I don't remember them explaining that to me, that the actual Jesus Christ is at the Eucharist, empowered by the apostles. And I call my sister just now. She's a fervent Catholic. My older sister, she's her birthday today, 88. And she told me, yes, that the non-denominational, they don't bless the Eucharist. And what you're receiving is not the actual Christ. But I was always telling your caller that Jose Gregorio,

0: Claudio Hernandez worked with my grandfather, and he was from the Andes, close to Caracas. And he would work with my grandfather, who was a dentist, and he was a doctor, and he died. And he just got canonized recently by the Catholic Church. And I feel that when my little boy died and I was in the hospital, I feel he appeared to me. He appears only in hospitals. But to be canonized, you have to have several appearances or miracles before you get canonized. And I went with my mother to a hospital in Venezuela, and I did not see him. Everybody could see him in the window, and I did not. I felt I wasn't fervent enough. But when my little boy died here in Kerrville, I felt that I saw him, and he walked over to me, and he hands rosaries, black rosaries. And I said, no, don't hand me anything. I'm not a Catholic. I don't pray the rosary. But all of this is going through my mind, and I'm coming back to Catholicism, but I didn't know the procedure because I did not know what you all teach on your radio. I listen to you all fervently, and that is my voice. But check Jose Gregorio Hernandez.
1: Yes.
0: He just got canonized. He worked with my grandfather, who was called Parisca. Simon Parisca was my grandfather, and I got the history on it through my mother's decease, but she got me the history on Jose Gregorio Hernandez, and I have pictures of him in my room. But the Pope just canonized him. But I'm learning more about Catholicism, but I am going to join my faith back because I feel that it is a very, ¿cómo se dice? A very fervent faith. Now you speak to me, and then you're going to flip up.
1: Yeah, we're going to open the Bible, see if God has a word for you. And well, first of all, I want to say sorry for the loss of your child. I know how difficult that is. And praise be to God for you coming back to your Catholic faith, especially recognizing the presence, the real presence, body, blood, soul, divinity of our Lord and Savior Jesus Christ in that most blessed sacrament. So Carmen, let's flip through the Bible here and see if God has a word for you today. All right. So we are at James. So the Apostle James, chapter 4, starting at verse 11. So James, chapter 4, verse 11. Do not speak evil against one another, brethren. He that speaks evil against a brother or judges his brother speaks evil against the law and judges the law. But if you judge the law, you are not a doer of the law, but a judge. There is one lawgiver and judge, he who is able to save and to destroy. But who are you that you judge your neighbor? Ooh, so that's the word for you today, Carmen.
0: Ooh, it hit me below the belt.
1: Wow.
0: Wow,
1: that's awesome.
0: My gentleman that lives here in my house lost $12,500, and he blamed me. I went to my pastor, and it's not my fault, and I asked my pastor if he could come and search for it, but my girlfriend came, and they found it, and I've been judging him vindictively for having accused me. I'm not a thief. I would not lose my heaven for any amount of money, but I've been judging and judging. That's a good verse for me. Thank you very much.
1: Carmen, we're so blessed by your call today, and keep learning about the Catholic faith. You know, go to the parish, you know, maybe join the OCIA program and just learn more about the faith and come to a deeper love of our Lord and Savior Jesus Christ. Thank you for your beautiful call. Bible randomizer today. Give us a call. I will flip open my Bible at random and see if God has a word for you today. 833-288. EWTN, that's 833-288-3986. 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
2: Hello.
1: Hello. So wonderful to hear from you today.
2: Thank you so much, Beacon. I love your show, and I love your teaching, and I'm so grateful for what you're doing and helping us to nourish our faith and grow.
1: Well, God bless you. Thank you so much.

0: Much, Yvette. And okay, well, let's see what word God has for you. I got my Bible right here. Let's flip through. And bam! Oh, that's an introduction to Habakkuk again.
1: Stop doing that.
0: Yeah, I know. The Bible's, the study Bible is so chock full of great stuff. Okay, let's go here. Flipping. Bam. Ooh! Psalm 24. It fell on the Psalms. And you know how much I love the Psalms. So this is Psalm 24. Mizmor Kuf Dalet in Hebrew. This is a Psalm of David, Mizmor Le David. And this is known as an invitatory Psalm. So there's Psalm 95, 100, 67, and 24 are called invitatory psalms. These are psalms that invite us and call us to prayer. So this one says the earth is the Lord's and its fullness, the world and those who dwell therein. For he has founded it upon the seas and established it upon the rivers. Who shall climb the mountain of the Lord? Who shall stand in his holy place? He who has clean hands and a pure heart, who does not lift up his soul to what is false and does not swear deceitfully. So David here is talking about, what do we have to do to become closer to God? What do you think about that, Yvette?
2: I love it. That really speaks to me. I was raised in Catholic, married in Catholic, being Catholic, and my daily prayer is just Jesus to reveal the Father to me and have a deep intimacy for him and just get close to him and find peace in his dwelling place.
0: Oh, wonderful. Well, wonderful. Thank you so much, Yvette. Keep listening to Beacon of Truth and to EW10, and would love for you to call again. I'm so glad that God had a wonderful word for you today. And let's see if God has a word for you, the Bible Randomizer. This is when you call in, and I will have my trusty Bible in front of me. We'll flip through and see if God has a word for you today. 833-288-EWTN. That's 833-288-3986. And don't forget, you can also text us as well at 1-833-288-EWTN. That's 1-833-288-3986. We got a text from John Michael listening on St. Gabriel Radio, 820 AM. He says, would love to play Bible Randomizer. Hit me with a verse, please. Okay, John Michael, here we go. Flipping through. Let's see where the word of God lands. Bam! Where is this? Jeremiah chapter 7, verse 8. So Jeremiah chapter 7, verse 8. Behold, you trust in deceptive words to no avail. Will you steal, murder, commit adultery, swear falsely, burn incense to Baal, and go after other gods that you have not known? And then come and stand before me in this house, which is called by my name, and say, we are delivered, only to go on doing all these abominations. Ooh, oh, the Lord is calling them out. The Lord is calling out Israel here. You know, because they're trying to be double-tongued, right? They say, oh, yeah, we're faithful to you, Lord, but their actions are not following the words that they're saying. So the words are coming out of their mouth, but their actions don't match their words. So the Lord is calling them out on it. You know, these deceptive words, you steal, murder, commit adultery, swear. In other words, violate the commandments, violate that law, the articulation of the natural moral law, which I have given you as the foundation for how to live a good life according to my law and to my heart. And so you're violating his law, but yet you come to the house of the Lord, which for us would be church, and you say, we are delivered, but yet you keep on doing these abominations. Ooh, the Lord got a strong word through Jeremiah. Now you begin to see why the people wanted to kill Jeremiah. You know, because Jeremiah is through the Lord is calling them out on their sin. Because sometimes you want to think, oh, yeah, you know, I could be a good

0: But I have to go. I can worship God any way that I want. Wrong. And Jeremiah shows that right here. You can't live one way and call yourself a Catholic. You can't. If you're going to be Catholic, live according to the teachings of the church. And that's a very strong word from Jeremiah today. All right. Let's see if God has a word from you on the Bible Randomizer, 833-288-EWTN. That's 833-288-3986. Roxanne, who put out the red light, is calling from San Antonio, Texas, listening on Guadalupe Radio. Roxanne, welcome to Beacon of Truth.
1: Hello, hi. Hi, God bless you.
0: Yeah, great to hear from you today.
1: Yes.
0: Are you ready?
1: Yes, go ahead.
0: All right, here we go. Flipping through the Bible here, randomly see where the Word of God lands. Bam! Luke chapter 24. So this is right near the end of Luke's gospel. Starting at verse 45 is where my finger landed. So Luke 24, verse 45. All right, so this is one of Jesus' post-resurrection appearances to his disciples. In other words, Roxanne, this is Jesus appearing to his apostles after the resurrection. It says, "Then he opened their minds to understand the scriptures and said to them, 'Thus it is written that the Christ should suffer and on the third day rise from the dead, and that repentance and forgiveness of sins should be preached in his name to all nations, beginning from Jerusalem. You are witnesses of these things. And behold, I send the promise of my Father upon you. But stay in the city until you are clothed with power from on high.'" Wow, I love that. I love that. So Jesus is speaking to some of the disciples here, some of the apostles. You know, he's telling that, you know, this has all happened in fulfillment of the prophecies in the scriptures. And he says, and behold, the Father's going to send the Holy Spirit upon you, so get ready. What do you think about that, Roxanne?
1: That's what I was waiting for.
0: All right, wonderful. How does that speak to you?
1: Well, it tells me to get ready because the Lord is going to put his Holy Spirit on me and anoint me so that I can go out and preach and help people. I've already done that to the homeless right now, but, you know, I need it to hear from the Lord.
0: Oh, wait, you said you do that now with the homeless?
1: Yeah, uh-huh.
0: No, I want to hear just a little bit more about that. What exactly are you doing? That's awesome.
1: Well, yeah, I get like food and like donuts and, you know, sweet things because they like sweets because it like helps them stop the drugs.
0: Mm.
1: You know, it makes them want not to do shooting up heroin and stuff. For some reason, sugar inhibits their addiction. You know, for some reason, it curbs their appetite for drugs. So they always tell me, bring me something, you know, the sugary. So I go and I get the, you know, from the either the food, San Antonio Food Bank, all the sweets that they give me, or I go to the churches where they give out the free donuts and cakes and stuff like that. And then, like, on Valentine's Day, the day after everything's, like, half price, I'll go get a bunch of, you know, chocolate and everything. And, yeah, and I just go and give them over there. It's called Southwest Military and South Zamora. There used to be a Conn's right there, and they closed it down. And there's a ditch right there, and they live in the ditch. So I call them the ditch boys, you know. And they know me. I go and beep, beep, beep, and they already know. They come running out to the car, you know. And I don't have no fear. I just open up the trunk, and, you know, they go ahead and get whatever y'all want, you know. And that's what I do.
0: See, that's something so simple and so beautiful. You know, I think people think we have to do these grandiose, extraordinary things. But no. It's just being there. You have such a beautiful heart for helping our brothers and sisters who are poor. And just something simple, putting stuff in your trunk, driving there, open the trunk, take what you come. That's, anybody can do that. And there's such a beautiful heart. And I hope that the Lord continues to bless that work, send you the Holy Spirit, so you can help even more people and inspire more people to help those that are in need. Because when we're helping them, We are witnesses of God's love to them, and we're seeing Jesus in the faces of those

0: people standing in front of us. So thank you so much, Roxanne, for your beautiful call. And I'd love to hear from you. The Bible Randomizer today is if God has a word for you, 833-288-EWTN. That's 833-288-3986. Bernadine, who is a regular contributor to the show, is calling from Spokane, Washington, listening on Sacred Heart Radio. Bernadine, great to hear from you again. Glad to have you back.
1: Thank you, Dickon, and I'm so happy to be with you. You feel blessed, the Lord. Thank you for this mission. Today, I just want to hear a word from the Lord from you and whatever else we want to talk about, but I need it. I need it. I'm missioning doing things, so thank you.
0: All right, well, let's hit it. Let's flip through the Bible here and see what God has a word for you. Bam! Okay. This is interesting. Genesis chapter 3, starting at verse 22. Genesis 3:22. This is very interesting. So this is right after the fall, and God has handed out the temporal punishments for the man and the woman, his wife, and serpent, Satan. And then this is where God kind of throws them out of the garden, right? Verse 22, then the Lord God said, behold, the man has become like one of us, knowing good and evil. And now, first of all, let's back up here. So what's going on? Man actually did not become like God, knowing good and evil. That was a lie from Satan. But now God, in his mercy, is putting on the mind of man. See, he's saying to himself, okay, this guy now thinks, okay, he thinks that he's like me now, knowing good and evil. So he thinks, okay, I took from the tree of the knowledge of good and evil, and I messed up. But you know what? I can fix this. If I stick out my hand and eat from the tree of the tree of life, then I can fix the mistake that I made. See, so God is he's trying to think like the man, because, okay, I did this, and I can fix this by eating from the tree of life. But God says, no, if you try to eat from the tree of life while you're in the state of fallenness, then you will not have any chance to return to the Lord, right? Because you can't eat from the tree of life when you're in a state of sin. So what does the Lord do? Therefore, the Lord God sent forth from the Garden of Eden to till the ground from which he was taken. He drove man out from the east of the Garden of Eden. East is important because, as Zechariah says, the dawn from on high shall break upon us, so salvation shall come from the east. And he placed a cherubim, this is one of the angels who served closest to the throne of God, a flaming sword which turned every way to guard the way to the tree of life. See, so he prevents man from coming back to eat from the tree of life and then lose any chance of salvation. So he puts the angel there to protect man from making a second mistake from eating from the tree of life. How's that sound, Bernadine?
1: Wow, I've not heard it explained like that at all. So, I'm just trying to, eat that up or something, for a life to, because the word of God, what you're doing, I just want to praise you, because that's the way to life is the, and that's the way I live it. Every day, go to the scriptures and remain faithful to the Lord. So that's Amen. What I'm getting out of it, I think, that don't return to anything that is not from the Lord in some way, but keep on that path of holiness to giving you the word of God. And you know, Deacon, there's one other thing. I'm handing out books called True Life in God now. And it was they were approved by the church, but Jesus' face is on the front of this book. And it was given to Vasula, a woman who was not in the faith. She didn't practice her faith, although I think she was baptized Orthodox.
0: All right. Well, thank you so much, Bernadine. Tomorrow, St. Charbel Mukluf. And until we're together again, my friends, may Almighty God bless you, keep you, and protect you, the Father and the Son and the Holy Spirit. Amen.
2: Welcome to Spirit of Stewardship. Jeremy Belsky is your host for real life stories, encouragement, and ideas to enhance your own gifts of work, wealth, and wisdom in response to God's blessings for you.
3: I'm Jeremy Belsky, and today's topic is Eucharistic Stewardship, Bringing Christ to People and People to Christ. Question: do you believe Jesus to be truly present in the Eucharist? If you are Catholic, then your answer should be a resounding yes. The pinnacle act of stewardship through our Christian faith as Catholics is to bring Christ to people and people to Christ. As Catholics, the number one way to ultimately achieve this way of life is through receiving the Eucharist. The minimum requirement of receiving Jesus through the Eucharist coincides with the third commandment: keep holy the Sabbath, and thus receiving communion at Mass. But if you want to go above and beyond what's expected, then perhaps consider making daily communion a top priority, or encourage others to make this positive change with you. The sacraments of Holy Communion and Reconciliation are two of the most powerful and transforming ways to bring you closer to the love, peace, and forgiveness of Jesus Christ. Another act of stewardship to bring one into communion with Christ might initially start by first bringing that person into the Catholic faith. Since the Eucharist is the focal point of our faith, your knowledge of the Eucharist is important. However, that's where priests in the RCI program can assist in explaining our faith and the role of the Eucharist. In summary, spend some time in prayer to discern how the Eucharist can play a greater role in a stewardship way of life for you or for someone you care. This is Jeremy Belsky, your host for Spirit of Stewardship.
2: To learn how you can better share your talents and resources, contact your local parish priest. Your level of involvement in the church now positively impacts our faith in the future.
4: Hello, friends. This is Father Pablo. You know, there was a man named Augustine. He was a holy terror, let me tell you. 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He was only 17 when he made a girl pregnant and laughed when she wanted to marry him. All this while, his mother, whose name was Monica, prayed and prayed for her son, Augustine. When he was 29, God finally got to him, and he began to believe and to love and to be truly wise. And he said one day, feeling bad about the 29 years he had wasted wandering around from vice to vice, he said to God, "O beauty uncreated, late have I known thee. Now that I know thee, I shall love thee."
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6: Prayer doesn't have to be anything rigid or formal. Of course, we have countless ones we can turn to when words don't come to mind. So rote prayers are fantastic, but I also like to pray by listening to praise music, reading the Psalms, and just listening to God's voice. Keep in mind that prayer is a two-way endeavor. Sometimes we think it's just us talking and God listening. If that's what your prayer life has mainly consisted of, try getting used to listening to God speak to you. You'll hear beautiful and amazing things.
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8: Lord God, I praise you and bless you for making all of us sowers of seed, for asking us to broadcast that seed. Give us the grace, Lord, not to look back, but to keep our eyes riveted on the unplowed field ahead. With all the rocks and the hard ground and soil, and send water into the soil, Lord. Send the water of thy Spirit so that the seed we broadcast by example, by media in every form, by love and compassion, may bear great fruit. We ask this in the name of Jesus and Mary. Amen.
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0: program where we meet up close and personal exemplary men and women who practice their Catholic faith and serve as models to others. I am Maria Mercedes Robles, coming to you from the Philippines. Today, our guest is a lawyer who specializes in international economic law and the World Trade Organization. He took up his Bachelor of Science degree, major in management in San Beda College here in the Philippines, and went on to take up his law in another university called Arellano. And then he took the bar examinations and placed number 12 that year. And then he went on scholarship from the Cambridge Overseas Trust, and everything just went from one achievement to the other. He is well published, he has written articles, and he is very visible in the pro-life advocacy movement. Ladies and gentlemen, please welcome Attorney Jeremy Gatdula. Did you always dream of becoming a lawyer?
1: No, actually, no. The very first thing I was thinking of taking up was actually medicine. And certain political events happened in my formative years, in the 80s, which I'm sure everybody's quite familiar with. And it just made me realize that perhaps I may be a little bit more useful in this area wherein people defend or there's a need to defend each other's rights, and that's essentially where it began.
0: That's quite a leap from medicine to law, but
1: perhaps it's also because of the fact that I realized that I can't stand the sight of blood, so I might as well shift to another.
0: Right. Okay. So you have gone abroad and also handled cases that were based abroad. So you have actually a very wide practice, but you seem to have a special calling to really promote natural law. You have been very active in the pro-life advocacy, as I mentioned in the introduction. Of course, these two are tied up together, right? Mm-hmm. You want to explain that for us?
1: Well, the so-called calling that you were mentioning earlier is something that, perhaps you're right in saying this, it's something I've always thought about, why me? And it's essentially not something I would say that because of special talents or what have you, that I got into this field of natural law. In fact, the reverse is actually true. I am quite concerned about the particular abilities or lack of it that may have, because natural law is actually quite demanding, it's very complicated, and I'm very much aware that my training and perhaps skill sets would not be a match for the demands of this. In a way, it has also fallen into my lap, and it has provided me with some sort of a duty to carry it forward because of a certain significance it may have in the way that Philippine society is now engaged in the debates that it is being confronted with.
0: Right. You were asking why me. I think you shouldn't doubt that at all, because you have stellar qualities as a lawyer and a vast background. But let me ask you, why it? Why natural law? What is it all about?
1: That's an interesting question. And again, it's something I've also quite thought about a lot. And the one comment that comes in my mind while you were asking this question, there was this philosopher, his name is Etienne Gilson, and he once said, he made this very famous comment that natural law buries its undertakers. What he essentially means is that so many people through the centuries have tried to proclaim that natural law is dead, that it has been waylaid and it has not been considered as something that's quite workable. Gilson, by saying that natural law always buries its undertakers, is essentially declaring that it is not dead, it will always continue to be alive because there is always a need for natural law. And the reason why that quote came to my mind is because it has always fascinated me that at this particular juncture, when the Philippines is confronted with several issues of vital social importance, the question of contraception, the question on the assaults on marriage, the question whether it is proper to have same-sex partnerships or marriages, the question on divorce, that natural law seemingly has been given or planted in the minds, not only of myself, but of several key people that I could mention. Father Cesc Maxino of University of Asian Pacific, Father Roberto Latorre as well, who also works on natural law. And I find it significant that at that particular moment that I'm also

0: beginning to realize again the importance of natural law, that for some one reason or another, the three of us and some other people that are quite significant as in that movement as well, have begun to start knowing or getting to know each other, and we are in the process of working together to make a viable, workable platform, if you can call it that, based on natural law.
1: Jim, I share with us some of the highlights of this platform that's shaping up among you who believe and understand natural law.
0: One of the biggest assaults or the biggest arguments that have been made against the, for example, in the debate again on contraception, is that why are you imposing your morality on us? It's a question that's always been asked against Catholics, for example. Why is it that your doctrines should be imposed on people who are not essentially Catholics? Natural law actually answers that in the sense that, well, the reason why we Catholics are against contraception is not necessarily because it is Catholic doctrine, but because contraception violates natural law.
1: And by that, it means it transcends religion and transcends race.
0: In essence, like for example, murder or adultery or a robbery, it doesn't matter if you're a Catholic or a Hindu.
1: Or black or white.
0: Or what culture you're in or what ethnicity. It's something that's common to all men.
1: Why hasn't so many people used this as an argument very early on? And why aren't there many advocates that are really clamoring for natural law? For example, it would be natural for many lawyers to know this because it's something that they should be studying or at least familiar with.
0: Well, one reason perhaps is because of the complexity involved. It really places a lot of demands on intellectually, logic.
1: Is it also a risk, Jemai, that when you, for example, become very visible in promoting this, in advocating this, you will be tagged in some way, or, you know, sometimes there are people who are really after human respect and it really matters to them that they don't lose their stature in society as far as their profession is concerned.
0: Well, I don't know. Perhaps there is some sort of risks involved. But for some strange reason, it's never occurred to me that there are risks. All I do know is that this is the right thing to do. Right thing after so much meditation, so much reflection on the matter. And for me, while it may be risky, it's as if it's like to deny that the sun will rise the next day. Yeah. And so, yes, there may be some risk, but it's not something that, frankly, it's not the sort of world I'd like to live in, or something I'd like to leave to my, for example, my daughter, knowing that there's something wrong out there and I've not done what I could have done to correct that wrong. As I've said, it's not something I sought, and I think it's the same thing for Father Maxino and the others who are working on natural law. It's something that, for some strange reason, just popped into our heads.
1: Right.
0: And since it was given to us, it's a duty on our part already to carry it forward. As I've said, I have no qualms in telling you or that we do have concerns on our abilities to be able to actually master the subject, to be able to convey it in the manner that it should. But if it has been given to us, then perhaps it's our responsibility to do the best as we could and just let perhaps the Holy Spirit do the rest. So
1: it's really very interesting, and I wish you all the best there. But I want to get deeper, Jemai. For example, you're accepting this calling, this assignment, wherever it may be coming from, even with just a handful of you willing to really work on it, for now at least. You have embraced it with such openness and such courage. Tell me, where is that coming from?
0: You do all of these things out of love, essentially. You do these things because you look at the face of your family, my wife, my daughter, and you essentially try to do these things because of the fact that you want to have a land or a country that you could essentially give to them, and hopefully it will be a better place for them to be in. In the end also, of course, fundamentally, it's a matter of love then for God. Obviously, and I think it's something that all of us are familiar with, sometimes it's just very difficult to know what he wants. In fact, this natural law thing is one of those examples of thing that it's quite difficult to understand. Where is this going to? I mean, it's quite difficult. We don't even know where it's going. As one of my friends, Edwin Lopez, would tell us, well, just let the Holy Spirit do its work and hopefully it turns out as it should. But again, in the direct answer to your question, Where do I get the strength, the motivation, all of this? Essentially, that's it, I think. Because you do it out of love.
1: So. You know, many people would say, I'm already practicing as a professional. In your case, for example, a lawyer. And you're already teaching in the university. And you're doing community work. And you're a good husband and you're a good father. That's enough. Why should I complicate my life? How do we get out of that thinking that you're doing enough and you're not supposed to do anything more?
0: Again, that's another difficult question. I can definitely answer for myself, but in the others, it really boils down. It's not to be judgmental or condemning on the others, but I think there has to be a recognition that the cliches that have been given to us by a lot of films in recent days, or perhaps films, will come to mind. You have been given certain gifts with certain responsibilities, and all of these things have to be, in a way, have to be paid back. To actually consider yourself or oneself to be neutral in a certain thing is actually to make a stand already, and that is to allow other people to dictate whatever it is that they would want to put on as their agenda. But we do know that as long as there is a certain possibility of doing more, then that possibility should be essentially taken and embraced, because otherwise, why would that possibility be there? In essence, it wouldn't have been there if it weren't for the fact that perhaps it's something that should be taken and perhaps carried forward. It's a complicated answer, and it's not something I would say that perhaps is a satisfactory answer in any sense. Again, I think it would boil down to the what I mentioned to you earlier. If you really think, and if you're really acting out of love, you will not be making a calculation. In essence, you'll still be keeping that thought, perhaps I could still do more.
1: How do you and your colleagues who are studying this further plan to disseminate this information, this argument, to further support the culture of life and its advocacy here in the country?
0: Well, one of the first things that we're trying to do is try to organize a series of seminars and lectures among close friends, colleagues, fellow lawyers, and then we're gradually moving on to the different law schools and to other venues as well. We have been starting to write. I myself had actually written several articles already in my column, again, on the function of natural law and its relevance. And it's something that hopefully we could gain more traction as time goes on, and if need be able to talk to the more significant players in government and in business with regard to the problems that are confronting the country. Although I have to add one interesting thing that has also been cropping up is the need for the people from the different disciplines to actually start collaborating on this. And that is something that I've been quite grateful for. For example, my field is that my training is as a lawyer, but I have particularly found my training, my skill sets particularly wanting in this area. And so the appearance, for example, of Father Magsino and also Father Latorre and several other friends that we have are quite welcome, because their skill sets in turn complement what I have, their ability as philosophers or as theologians, logicians and the like. On the other hand, my background, my legal training is able to complement theirs. And so it becomes some sort of a very workable, practical and quite grounded, as we say, perhaps platform to be able to carry on the pro-life movement, or at least on an intellectual level, the pro-life movement.
1: In your readings about natural law, will you share with us some of your findings on how this was used, for example, in battling certain moral issues abroad, as a guide perhaps to how we can adopt it here?
0: Well, there have been several cases around the world in history wherein a certain type of legal thinking, and we call it legal positivism, has brought certain unfortunate consequences. Legal positivism in its simplest form, obviously there will be variations and there would have been refinements in the idea, but essentially it says that if you have a law that was formulated by a legally constituted legislature or lawmaking body, then that law should essentially be followed or be complied with. But let's take the examples of Nazi Germany, wherein you had a validly constituted law that practically allowed the genocide of people of Jewish origins. Or let's take, for example, the segregation laws

0: in some sort of a hibernation. Later on in the 80s and 90s, a bunch of lawyers, Catholic philosophers, John Finnis from Oxford, Germain Grisey, Robert George, have all of a sudden started to band together, worked with each other, and came out with this thing that they call the new natural law, that argues if one proceeds from right reason, one could come up with a certain objective human standard that essentially everybody should be considered as in a way to be held responsible for. As I've mentioned, murder, you don't have to be Catholic for that.
1: Right.
0: I mean, whether you're Catholic or Hindu or Muslim, murder will always be anathema. The same with adultery. Muslims, contrary to what people think, are also considered obviously not in approval of adultery, even though, for example, they may allow for certain polygamous arrangements. But polygamy is different from adultery. And so with that, with the coming of those group of new natural lawyers, providentially, it came also at the time that there is a strong movement in the United States to start rethinking, should abortion be considered a proper right? And the assaults on marriage, whether or not same-sex marriages should be allowed, the issue on stem cell research and perhaps cloning, these are issues which, for some reason or another, could have easily been already argued victoriously by those who are propagating it, or for those who are perhaps, for example, against marriage. But again, I have to use the word providentially, because it came at that particular time, the issues on abortion are now perhaps being again reconsidered. The assault on marriage, so they say, is actually held at bay. And even the matters, for example, in euthanasia, even stem cell research and the like, are also being held at bay, precisely because of the strength of certain arguments that have been brought forward by new natural lawyers.
1: Don't you ever think, Jemai, that the pressure is too strong or hard on you? You have access to this very interesting law that can be certainly be used as a very potent argument to promote the culture of life. You're a teacher, and then you're also a journalist. You write a column. How do you ensure that you know why you have to do these things and that you are not being unduly pressured to say or do things that you otherwise are not willing to do?
0: I have to admit, there are times when you really want to bang your head against the wall because of the difficulties that are there. But again, for some reason, there was one time when I was actually personally undergoing that question that you just asked. And I happened to open a book. It's called The Man from Villa Tevere. And for some reason, on that particular moment when I was actually asking that question of myself, I came to a page that talked about how Saint Jose Maria Escriva was in England, and he was essentially asking himself that same question: that, you know, this is too difficult. I cannot do apostolate work here. It's too big. It's too foreign a country, and I just can't do it. And for some reason, there was a reply that came to him while he was praying. And essentially, the reply was, well, you can't. But God, I'm God, I can. And that's the thing that I try to remind myself. Okay, yeah, obviously I can't. But when I ask God, well, obviously the answer is that, well, he can. And I just leave it up to him.
1: How are you able to convey that kind of deep faith, that conviction, to your students, for example, that you deal with a lot being a professor of law, and then also to your daughter and to people that you mingle with, those in your social circle, those your panieros, your fellow lawyers, for example, because it's too wonderful to be kept within, right? But sometimes we are afraid to manifest it for fear of other people's reaction, perhaps, or?
0: Again, I think it boils down to why you're doing this. And if your motivation for doing this is because you really care for these people, I think the embarrassment would not be there, because essentially what you're doing is something that to give some sort of a message, or how should I put it? I mean, even the weaknesses that you display, and we are all weak, we are all essentially sinners, but because they see that, And because they know that you try to

0: rectify, you try to struggle within yourself. You essentially give off also, hopefully, a message to them that this is never easy. And it's something that all of us will have to deal with every day. And
1: for as long as we live.
0: As long as you live. And perhaps by showing again the weaknesses that you have and the fact that you have to struggle could hopefully also be helpful to them in dealing with their own personal struggles.
1: I'd like to ask your advice, Jemai. Let's give some words of wisdom to those who are thinking of a law career. Maybe they're already studying law now, mm-hmm. or maybe they're thinking of a course to take in college, or they're not sure whether this is really the field for them. Mm-hmm. What can you tell them in terms of encouragement, for example, and in terms of convincing them of how valuable the work of a lawyer who's also a man of God, someone who believes with great faith in our Savior, what that sort of person can do for society?
0: Well, the interesting thing here is that law is obviously a technical specialized area of study, and its significance, I think, is probably known to all people. Mm. We are a country of laws. Well, hopefully we are, but we because of the fact that we are a country of laws, the need for lawyers is obviously there. So I think that's a given. But more importantly, what does a person need to do to prepare for law studies? And I can't remember, there was a U.S. Supreme Court justice, I think his name was Learned Hand, I could be wrong. And somebody once asked him the same question, so what do I need to do to prepare to become a lawyer? And he essentially said, forget about the law. In order for you to prepare to become a lawyer is you read and study about everything that is not law related. So in essence, what he was saying, you read Aristotle, you read Plato, you read Augustine, try to make yourself as complete a person as possible. And when you've done that, then you would be ready already for the study of the legal profession. On a personal note, also, I would like to add this one. This, I actually had the opportunity to become a bar examiner in 2009, and it was a great honor for me, and I'm very grateful for having that opportunity. But it also gave me one interesting insight, and that when I was looking and checking the test papers of the people who were taking the bar. One of the things I noticed is that there seems to be an utter lack of a philosophy or a compass within these students. It's as if they were answering because they believe that this would be the correct answer, but not because they believe in any sense of it being a liberal philosophy or a conservative philosophy and the like. And so perhaps one of the things I could recommend also to incoming law students is have a personal set of strong beliefs. Make sure that it's already there, because I guarantee them that when they start practicing law, the black and white that they feel so comfortable in right now will essentially be all erased, and they will all meet gray the moment they start practicing law. And that is the point that they would need a proper ethical moral compass, mm-hmm. because otherwise nothing will be left to guide them, and they will just be essentially rocking and be, as you say, buttressed back and forth by whatever waves that confront them.
1: Very good advice. We'd like to thank you, Attorney Jeremy Gatula, for this opportunity. We wish all the best in all your endeavors.
0: Thank you.
1: And we have just had an interview with Attorney Jeremy Gatula here on Catholic Lives. We hope that you can join us again next time. Until then, I'm Maria Mercedes Robles. Have a good day.

0: Father Mitch Pacwa discusses the relevance of the Old Testament and the need to study it to understand our own history and culture. The Old Testament Prophets is next on EWTN, Catholic Radio for the Philippines.
1: This is Father Timothy Vaverick. We need to go to confession because we're sinners. Confession is the sacrament of penance. Whenever we sin, we ought immediately acknowledge that sin and ask pardon of the Lord. But we should also form the intention, especially if we've committed mortal sin, to come to the Lord in the sacrament to receive His grace, because we're always in need of growing deeper in His love.
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3: Well, today, looks like we're going to be finishing off Psalm 31. So Psalm 31, of course, is in Book 1 of the Psalms, Psalms 1 to 41. And again, just a quick refresher. So the Psalms are, there are 150 Psalms broken up into five books. Each of these books, I think it's trying to parallel the Pentateuch, right? The Torah, Genesis, Exodus, Leviticus, Numbers, and Deuteronomy, books of the law. So the Psalms are broken up into five books. Psalms 1 to 41, 42 to 72, 73 to 89, 90 to 106, and 107 to 150. David wrote all the, well, David is the only writer of the Psalms who has Psalms in all five books of the Psalms, and David wrote the entire first book, Psalms 1 to 41. So today we're looking at Psalm 31. We're going to jump in at verse 14, but first the prescript of this Psalm, which is the entire first verse, says, Lemenzeach Mizmor HaDavid, for the choir master, a Psalm of David. Now, if you're following along in your version of the Psalms, or if you're with the Prayer to Liturgy of the Hours, you won't see these. You're like, where is Deacon getting that from? Well, in the Masoretic text, which is the Jewish version of the Psalms that we use in our Liturgy of the Hours, that we use in the Holy Sacrifice of the Mass, and you know, because sometimes if you use the Septuagint version, it's a number off. The numbering's a little bit different. And so when I pray the Psalms, I use the breviary, but I don't use the breviary for the Psalms, because they take out the imprecatory Psalms and they don't include these prescripts or superscripts, which in the Jewish text was also called the Masoretic text. They include these prescripts and superscripts as actually part of the Psalm. So for me, when I don't pray them, when I don't pray these prescripts or superscripts, it sounds to me like I'm not praying the entire Psalm, you know? Plus, it gives us a good context for understanding what's going on here within this psalm. So again, this one says, for the choir master. So David wrote the psalm, right? Mizmor HaDavid, a psalm of David. He gave the psalm to the superintendents of the musical guild of the Jewish temple to put music to it, right? Because David wrote some of the psalms with the music himself. Others he gave to the guys in the musical guild, and they wrote the music to it. Again, we don't know what that music sounds like. Because obviously there's no recordings back there. There's no transcriptions that we have. Although on the internet you can find scholars and even like PhD level musicians who study music, who it kind of give an interpretation of what they think, their best guess of what they think the Psalms would have sounded like. So you can go and listen to that. Okay, so this jumping here, Psalm 31, starting at verse 14. So David says, I've heard the slander of the crowd, terror all around me, as they plot together against me, as they plan to take my life. All right. So David started off this psalm talking about taking refuge in the Lord, not being put to shame. And here toward the end of the psalm, he's reminding us, I think he's reminding us that, you know, there's going to be people when you stand up for your faith. When you stand, look at, we're talking about Padre Pio today. Look at him. I mean, when the stigmata happened, people thought that even within the church, you know, they silenced him. They couldn't say mass publicly for years. You know, he was ostracized. You know, they had medical people come out to see if he was actually faking it and all this kind of stuff. So he was even persecuted because he manifested some of the signs that God gave to him. You know, so he even had to endure things. Even, again, within the church herself, sometimes we have to endure some persecution, and boy, but especially, most especially from the culture, right? From the culture that's antithetical to faith, that doesn't care much about God. Although we're going to be doing a show in a few weeks here, we're going to see a turnaround, especially with young people, where we're seeing actually the pendulum is starting to swing back the other way now. And now we want to get back to some normalcy, some rationality, and we're starting to see that swing back again.
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0: Father Mitch Pakwa brings a scholarly approach to the prophets of Israel and places them in their historical context. The Old Testament Prophets is next on EWTN, Catholic Radio for the Philippines.

Shalom. God's peace be with you. My name is Father Mitchell Paqua. I'm a Jesuit priest, and I teach Old Testament at Loyola University of Chicago. And we're doing a series here on the prophets. Now, in this point of the series, we're dealing with the very roots and origins of prophecy. We've just finished taking a look at Moses, the one who is considered, according to Deuteronomy chapter 18, the norm of all prophecy. It says in there that God will one day give a prophet like Moses, because Moses is the norm of prophecy. And the reason Moses is called the norm of prophecy is because we see in Exodus 33 and also Deuteronomy 34 that nobody else spoke to God face to face like Moses did. Moses addressed God back and forth, one to another, and had that intimate relationship with God. And that is the norm for prophecy, because to be one who speaks the word of God, a person has to know the Lord, has to know his nature, his character, who he is, what he's like, and communicate God's nature and God's will and God's person to those around them. And that's why Moses, who spoke to God face to face, is the norm of all prophecy. And if we are to be prophets like Moses, we need to know the Lord like Moses did. Now, Moses was the beginning of prophetic activity in Israel. He was a prophet because he spoke God's will for the future. He said, I'm going to lead you into a new land and lead you Israelites out of slavery into freedom and to myself. And then Moses gave the commandments and spoke those words of God to the people of Israel. And besides all that, he corrected them. When they sinned, Moses spoke God's word to call them away from sin. And we also see him give many other laws and judgments. Well, that's the start. But this sense of communicating God's will to the people of Israel did not die with Moses. For instance, we see at the end of Deuteronomy, as we read at the end of the last program, that Moses laid his hands upon Joshua. And Joshua was somebody who was able to continue walking along with the people of Israel in Moses' role of leadership. But it wasn't just Joshua who led. Joshua led the people mostly in warfare. He was a leader of the people of Israel as they came into the land of Canaan and began to make their first conquests. And we see in the book of Joshua that these first conquests are led by God, and they do God's warfare and God's fighting, and the people then come into their inheritance. But after Joshua died, there's also continuation of this prophetic role in Israel. That the prophecy or the sense of God speaking to the people of Israel does not end with Moses and Joshua, but it continues. It continues. And I'd like to take a look at two of the ways in which it continues. First, the Levites as ones who continue the message of God, but also the people who we call the judges. First of all, let's look at the Levites. If you have your Bibles, and again, throughout this series, I hope that you bring your Bibles with you to read along with us. I'd ask you to take a look at Genesis chapter 34. Now, the situation is that Jacob and his sons and all the family have just come over to the city of Shechem. And Shechem is up in the north of Israel, around this town we now call Nablus. Every so often you'll see in the news the city of Nablus. And that's sometimes a hotbed of trouble in Israel. Well, it used to be Shechem. And we see that the people of Shechem used to give trouble in the days of Jacob too. Because it says, Shechem, the son of Hamor, who was the ruler of that region, carried off Dinah, Jacob's daughter, and raped her. Now, Shechem was the son of the king of Shechem. And he rapes the daughter of Jacob. It was a daughter by Jacob's wife, Leah. And after he rapes her, Shechem falls in love with her and says, get this young girl, I want to marry her. Because he had compassion on her and he comforted her. Well, the crime of rape is a terrible thing.
And it was awful that this man, Shechem, had done such a thing. But now he wanted to undo the effects of his sin and marry the girl because he really loved her. And so Jacob, was kind of agreed to it, but didn't really want to answer at first because he wanted his sons to come back. Now, when his sons returned, they were furious. They were furious that Shechem had raped their sister Dinah. But they said, look, in our family, it's a tradition that the men have to be circumcised, have to circumcise the foreskin. And if you people of Shechem will circumcise yourselves, then we will allow our sister Dinah to marry your prince, Shechem. And so the people of the town of Shechem agree, and they circumcise themselves. Now, the thing that happens, though, is that while they are circumcised and suffering from the pain of the operation, the two sons of Jacob, Levi and Simeon, who were the brothers of Dinah. See, Simeon and Levi were the sons of Leah. And what happened is that these sons of Leah were really angry that Jacob was going to go along with this situation. And so they said that they were going to punish the people of Shechem. And so they went in, and while the men were still recuperating from the operation, they killed them all, and then they pillaged the town. And for that, Jacob was very angry with Simeon and Levi. He said, you've done great harm to me, putting me in a bad odor with the people of this land. In other words, the people are going to think I stink because you did this. And as a matter of fact, in chapter 49, he still is very angry with his two sons, Simeon and Levi. He says, Simeon and Levi are brothers. They carried out their malicious plans. Let my soul not enter into their counsel, nor my heart join in their company. For in their rage they killed men, in their fury they hamstrung bulls. So what we see is that the origin of the Levites, the son Levi, or Levi, is a very violent man. Because of the righteousness of God, rape is such a terrible crime that he goes off and does violence. And also, in something I mentioned the other day, in Exodus chapter 32, beginning with verse 25, we see that the Levites, as a group, join with Moses to take vengeance on those people that worship the golden calf. And they go ahead and they kill 3,000 of them, 3,000 of their own Israelite relatives, because they'd worshiped falsely and gone against the law. So we see here two episodes in which the Levites are people that are very much, willing to do violence because they have such a sense of God's righteousness. We've been talking about the origins of prophecy and its relationship to the Levites. And we've mentioned how Levi and his brother Simeon had been very zealous against the crime of rape of their sister Dinah, and how also Levites had joined with Moses in Exodus 32 and slew 3,000 of their fellow Israelites because they had worshipped the golden calf. Well, that's not the only times we see this kind of zeal for God. We also see that in the book of Judges, chapter 19, that there was a certain Levite who had gone to Bethlehem to get his concubine. Now, what's a concubine? A concubine is a woman that you're legally living with. It was okay to live with her, but she was not a full wife. It wasn't living exactly outside of wedlock. It's not like fornication, but it's living with someone that you're in a legal relationship with, but she's not a full wife because you don't want her children to inherit your property. So you wait until you have a wife of the right family or something so that they can inherit your family. Well, he has a concubine and he likes her and he goes back down to Bethlehem to get her because she'd run away. And they're coming back home through the country of Benjamin. That's one of the tribal territories just north of Jerusalem, perhaps, 15 miles away from Bethlehem, not far. And he goes there and he meets a man who, welcomes him into his home. But at night, the people of the town of Gibeah, the town in Benjamin, come and pound on the door and they say, toss out, the man and his concubine. And so the man, it seems that they wanted to have sexual relations with the man himself, the Levite. So he tosses out his concubine, they rape her, and she dies.
So there's a gang rape, and she dies because of it. Well, this is a terrible crime because of rape and because of inhospitality. Both serious sins in the Middle East, anywhere, the terrible sins. And so the Levite takes the corpse of his concubine, cuts her in 12 parts. The legs, and, you know, he can cut the legs at the knees and the arms, at, you know, at the elbows, and sends the 12 parts to each of the 12 tribes and says, look, come with me and punish these men of Gibeah. So everybody is just scandalized at this terrible crime. They come and they show up and they destroy not only Gibeah, but also the whole tribe of Benjamin, except for a few hundred men. So that we see here this Levite, also because of the zeal of God's law, leads to violence in the country and a civil war against the tribe of Benjamin. Now, the Levites are just known for this quality of zeal for God. And because of that, if you open up to Deuteronomy chapter 32, we're going to take a look at a section called the Blessings of Moses. And in these Blessings of Moses, Moses goes through each of the tribes, and he gives them a blessing that fits them and their own situation. Now, the first of these that I want to deal with begins in chapter 32, as I said. Excuse me, 33. And in chapter 33, verse 8. And this is the oracle to Levi. In chapter 33, verse 8, it says, grant to Levi your Urim and your Thummim, to the one you favored, after you had tested him at Massah and striven with him at the waters of Meribah. Now, what's all going on here? What is this Urim and what is this Thummim? Well, it seems to be that Urim and Thummim were the names of two different dice. And maybe you remember reading in the Bible how the priests wore an ephod. Now, an ephod, or in Hebrew they would say ephod, would be a box that he wears around his neck, right in front, on his breast. And it would have 12 stones signifying the 12 tribes of Israel. And into this little box were put these two dice, Urim and Thummim. Now, Thummim comes from the word tam, which means perfect. And so Thummim seems to mean the yeses, whereas Urim means no. And what the priest and the Levites are given here then is this Urim and this Thummim to the favored one. In other words, the Levites would be given this little box, the ephod, with these two dice to find out yes and no answers. So the people would come to the Levites and they would shake the box and they would reach their hand in after proper prayers and perhaps fasting and sacrifices, and they would pull out the dice, and that would be the yes or the no answer. And as a matter of fact, we're going to take a look later on in the coming weeks at the life of David. And there's some times in which we'll see him ask God questions. Should I go up into this battle or not? And what's going on is that the priest Abimelech, who had taken the ephod, would shake it up and pull out the answer, yes or no. Sometimes David heard yes, sometimes he heard no. Well, the Levites then were kind of like prophets. When they used this Urim and Thummim, it was given to them as a gift, as grace. As a matter of fact, the word favored here also means graced. And it was part of their gift to be able

to pick out this yes and this no answer and to answer for God. But also, it says in here that the reason for giving this gift is because the Levites say of his father and mother, I have not seen them. His brothers he does not know, nor does he know his children. Yes, they have kept your word, they hold firmly to your covenant. Now, what does that mean? It means that that time that I mentioned about Exodus 32, when the Levites killed those 2,000 or 3,000 people in the camp, they didn't care that they were killing their own relatives and fathers and brothers because they had zeal for God. And so here in this different, this blessing of Moses in Deuteronomy 33, he says that the Levites are commended because they don't care about human respect. They care about zeal for God. They have kept the word of God. They have kept the covenant. That's why they can give God's will with the Urim and the Thummim. Also, it says here that they are to teach the judgments to Jacob and your law to Israel. That the people were then to come to the Levites and receive from them God's judgments. They would know the law. They would know the covenant. They would know the traditions. They would know the stories about Moses. And it was the Levites who passed these traditions on, these stories. And so the people would come to them to hear God's word in story and in law. God had spoken in the law to Moses, and the Levites continued to pass that on. That's their role. And they also pass on the Torah, that is the instruction, the stories about God. And so it says here, God bless his worthiness and accept the work of his hands. Crush the loins of his enemies, of his foes, till they rise no more. In other words, help Levite and protect him and bless him. Because they are word, they're speakers of God. They're like prophets who give God's law and stories. We've been talking about the Levites as a group of men who prophesy in a way. They're prophetic in a way because they communicate God's will through shaking up the Urim and the Thummim, the sacred dice of yes and no, and they would give God's answer. Also, they were kind of prophetic because they would speak God's traditions, God's stories, the stories that Moses had told. And remember how many times Moses had told stories. Through the book of Deuteronomy, for instance, we see Moses retelling the past events. Well, Levites were prophets who kept those old traditions, and they kept the laws, and they passed on the laws and the judgments. And sometimes when there were new situations in the country, for instance, when they had new disputes, the people would come to the Levites, and the Levites would give judgments, and in that way speak God's word to them. Well, it wasn't just the Levites who did this. Also, we see that the judges were such people. Now, first of all, let's take a look at the circumstance for the judges. For instance, we see in the book of Judges that there's a pattern that shows up over and over and over again. That the Lord would do something good for the people. He gave them the land, for instance. Then that generation would die, and the next generation would forget what Yahweh had done. As a matter of fact, it reminds me of something that I'd read many years ago from David Du Plessis, the Pentecostal minister from South Africa. He said, God has only children and no grandchildren. And what he means by that is, people have to come into relationship with God themselves. The next generation, that is the children of believers, can't use the faith of their fathers and mothers. They have to enter again into relationship with God, and each generation has to become children of God again. Well, in ancient Israel, the people experienced God's saving help. They died, but their children did not experience it, so they fell away, and they would worship other gods and goddesses. And then Yahweh would get angry with them because they were trying to be like grandchildren of God, thinking that they could be spoiled by God without being in relationship personally with God. And we have to be in that personal relationship. So God would punish them and send some enemy to defeat them. And then after the enemy would defeat them, they would repent and they would scream out to God. That's what it says in Hebrew very frequently. They would scream and holler to God. And after they'd done that, God would have mercy on them and send them a judge. Now the judge was somebody who had the Spirit of Yahweh, the Spirit of the Lord, rushed down upon them, and with the power of that Spirit, the judge
would, in the righteousness of God, go off and defeat the enemies of Israel. Just like the Levites had defeated the enemies of God by punishing those who had done rape and other crimes, and also idolatry, worshiping the golden calf. Well, the judges were people who had the Spirit of God, and they would go off and punish the Midianites, like Gideon did, or other people that were not oppressing the people of Israel and were God's enemies. Now, these judges not only were saviors, that is, they not only helped Israel in terms of dealing with enemies and all those problems, but also the judges were people that continued to give judgments. They would speak God's decisions like the Levites did. They would tell the people how to judge certain cases when people had disputes. Now let's take a look at an example of that in Judges chapters 4 and 5. Now, in chapter 4 of Judges, we see the story of Deborah and Barak. And it starts off in Judges 4, verse 4. At this time, Deborah, whose name means the bee. So Israel had a bee in her bonnet, and that was Deborah. And that was a bee because she was fast and she could sting. And she was a judge in Israel and a prophetess, the wife of Lapidoth. So here we see that the person who is a judge, Deborah, a woman, is also a prophetess, Nebiah. And she was the wife of Lapidoth, whose name means lamps or torches. Okay, so sometimes we still call guys Torch. Hey, Torch. You know, well, that's this guy's name, Torch. And she used to sit under Deborah's palm between Ramah and Bethel in the highlands of Ephraim. And the Israelites would come to her to have their disputes decided. So this is what I've been describing, that at times these judges and prophetess would judge disputes. But also, there was a time in which she sent for Barak, son of Abinoam. Now, Barak means lightning. So this guy's name is Lightning. Now, what a lot of people think is that this is also her husband, but another name for her husband. One of his nicknames might have been Torch, Lapidoth, but his other name, a more formal name, would have been Barak, Lightning. And when he goes off to war, he's not just a torch, but now he's a lightning bolt, Barak. And she, you know, says to Barak a word of God. This is the order of Yahweh, the God of Israel. March to Mount Tabor and take with you 10,000 men from the sons of Naphtali and the sons of Zebulun. And I will entice Sisera, the commander of Yabin's army, to meet you at the Wadi Kishon with his chariots and troops. And I'll put him into your power. So here, this woman is a judge and a prophetess. She says the word of God and judges the situation of oppression. And as a prophetess and judge, she speaks the word of God, saying, go out, Barak, and do battle, and Yahweh will win this war for you. And so Barak says, if you don't come with me, I'm not going to go. But if you come, I will go. So she said, okay, I'll go with you, Barak. But believe me that because you want me to come, the enemy is going to be defeated by a woman. And so that happens. Now, the thing that happens is that the Israelites do win the battle. Even though they're outnumbered and they're outmaneuvered in a way, the people of Jabin, the king, have iron chariots. That is, they have horses and chariots, and they could just ride right across the Israelites and just smash them, except for one problem. At this wadi, that is a river, what happens is that there's a rainstorm, and the chariots get stuck in the mud, and the army of Yabin loses, and Deborah and Barak win, and Sisera is killed by a woman. Well, what we see here is that a prophetess is also a judge, and in her, the role of being the religious leader and also something of the political leader is shown to be one. And we see this in the other judges as well. They speak God's words and God's decisions and judgments, and they also are the political leaders. And the two go together because in Israel, God is king. And these people are supposed to know God and know His will and communicate that both in the political and the religious area of life. But there's
difficulties with this kind of a life, and there's this tension with it, and we're going to see that tension develop in Israel's history. So we're coming now to next program on the prophet Samuel, who's also a judge. So stay tuned with us next time as we look at this prophet Samuel and see how he deals with this problem of political and religious leadership.

0: The St. John Leadership Network presents Glance at the Gospel with Father Nathan Cromley.
1: In the Gospel for this Sunday, Jesus describes the kingdom of God using two parables. One, a treasure in a field which a person finds, goes and sells all that he has, and then buys. And in the second, the kingdom of heaven is compared to a pearl of great price, which someone goes and sells all that he has in order to buy. I think it's really refreshing to hear Jesus describe the kingdom of heaven and relationship with God in such positive terms. Many of us today feel a little bit deflated when it comes to our faith, and many struggle to make the faith relevant to their children and their friends. Isn't it marvelous to hear our Lord describe the faith as a treasure worth buying at the price of everything that we have, or a precious pearl worth more than all of our possession? And the lives of so many saints bear witness to this same truth. Men and women through the ages who have sold everything that they have in order to give their lives to God unreservedly. Maybe the fact that the main actors in the parable today had to sell everything that they had in order to purchase or procure this wonderful treasure shows us that our faith needs to be won from the inside. Too many times we demand that God prove things before we believe them, or we insist on staying on the outside of our faith in order to judge whether or not it's worthy of our assent. But faith doesn't work this way. Love doesn't work this way. The promise the church makes to us about faith is that we will understand after we believe, and that we will appreciate after we begin to love. God offers us the truth of his salvation as a fine treasure and a precious pearl. Let's not be afraid of selling everything we have and so discover its great value.
0: For more information, go to www.stjohnleadershipnetwork.org.
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6: A sickening lawsuit from Canada is exposing the horrific commodification of children in the womb. A surrogate mother is being sued by a homosexual couple after refusing to abort the baby she was carrying when the men requested an abortion following the discovery of a cleft lip and other possible minor birth defects. The child was later born, thank God, and according to reports, was otherwise healthy. The two men are now suing, seeking $600,000 in damages. Children in the womb are not products to be bought, sold, or destroyed. We must understand, however, that these stories are the inevitable downstream result of abortion. If we devalue the life in the womb, this will inevitably follow.
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0: Hello and welcome to Catholic Answers Live. I am Cy Kellett, your host. I'm going to have a really good day today. I don't know about the rest of you. I think you are, but I know I am because one of my favorite people is here, Dr. Marcus Peter. And we had a great time. If you missed it, you can go back and listen to the wonderful hour we got to spend with him for the 4th of July, the 250th anniversary of the Declaration of Independence. We had a ball. Today we're talking about his new book, Not Finished Yet, How God Keeps His Promise to Complete His Work in You. Dr. Marcus Peter, you hear him just before us every day on the EWTN network. So we're making you work overtime today, Dr. Peter.
1: Yes, you are. I'm here for an extra hour.
0: Well, thanks for doing it with us. I appreciate you being here.
1: Oh gosh, I'm always honored, Cy. And you know what? I get Cy Kellett twice in the same month. That's a massive honor.
0: I appreciate you saying that. I feel the same way. I guess because you're on the hour before us, I don't get to see you very much. But when I do get to see you, it is a great honor and privilege. So congratulations on the new book, by the way.
1: Thank you. You know, what's funny is I say, please, if this sounds boastful, by all means, check me. But what's funny is I've already moved on and started writing. I'm working on 4 more manuscripts. So.
0: Good Lord. All right. Well, you know what? I'll tell you something about this manuscript, because I think that you're an expert, and that we've got big brains on the EWTN network, and people know your faithful heart and your giant brain, and so they're going, well, am I going to be able to read this book? It's beautifully readable. And did you have trouble writing for us normal people, or did that come naturally to you?
1: Lest everyone forget, I grew up in a gangster rap culture. There wasn't
0: going on. Malaysian gangster rapper. It's one of my favorite ways to introduce you, and I forgot to do it today. I apologize for that.
1: It's not like I've been an academic all my life. And I also remind people the degree just means I was crazy enough to stay in school that long. You know, it means very little beyond that. No, I wrote this with a few people I love in mind. I wrote this hoping that friends, people I grew up with, my parents, my in-laws. I wrote this because there's no sense in me, someone like me, writing for fellow academics. You know, we've got a lot of people far more brilliant than me doing that. I'm here to preach the gospel. I'm actually surprised that you think I have a big brain, because I look at myself in the mirror and I'm not impressed by what I see. So thank you, Cy. That means a lot coming from you.
0: You can't see intellect in the mirror. That is not possible. So I think that's your key problem right there, is you're using the wrong metric. I look in the mirror and I go, wow, the whole thing doesn't fit in this mirror. I'm going to need to get a bigger mirror. That's where I am right now. But let me ask you this, because Not Finished Yet, I think, is a, at its heart, it's about trusting God and trusting the promises of God. And so if you've got a question for Dr. Marcus Peter about trusting God, 888-318-7884. I'll begin here. Why should I trust God? Why should I trust the promises God makes? Because I pray and he doesn't always answer my prayers. Or maybe even some people would say he regularly does not answer my prayers.
1: But he does, right? It's just that it's not the answer we want to hear. God always answers. One of the earliest lessons I learned when I became a Christian is, when you pray, your Father is faithful. He always answers. As long as you remember that no can always be an answer. And so, yeah, he says yes, no, or wait. And very often when he makes me wait, by the time I wait, I don't want the thing I asked for. And he gives me something greater than what I imagined. And all that time in waiting, he prepared me for the thing I wanted. I write about this in the book briefly. I wanted genuinely to get my master's, get a doctorate, just so that I would have the qualifications to preach the gospel in areas where the gospel wasn't being heard. And then I wanted to keep traveling the world. For 8 years, I lived out of 2 suitcases, bringing the gospel to 6 different countries. It was a joyous time, depending on the Lord and just preaching. I worked with dioceses and whatnot and just preaching. I come to the U.S., I get my degrees, and the Lord starts wrestling with me, and he wants me to be open to marriage and settling down. 2 things I did not want to do. And so after wrestling and I said, yes, my plan of traveling the world and preaching looks a lot different today. We just celebrated 8 years of marriage last December. I wouldn't trade this for anything. Thank God. He said, no.
0: Oh.
1: But then there was also a weight involved because now I get to travel with Deacon Harold Burke Sivers, and he and I are touring, well, mostly most of the U.S., and we're going to the ends of the earth, just not in the way I thought. We're going to places that people have never heard of, preaching the gospel, and it's joyous. And the best part is, I share this because we're brothers, they've never seen people like Deacon and I in that part of the wood, that neck of the U.S.'s woods.
0: What, just, now, what could Deacon that mean, people like Deacon and I? What does that, what is that reference to? People,
1: I don't know. Apparently, there's something very visible that unites Deacon Harold.
0: Is it has something to do with what you see when you look in the mirror? Is it that perhaps it is? Okay, so two beautiful, darker hued men going preaching the gospel together. Is that the impression I'm supposed to get?
1: I jest, you know, the truth is, it's just joyous for us. I actually think it's the accent and the height for me, you know, like, these two things don't comport.
0: I made a mistake then. Sorry. My bad. I focused
1: on. No, you're good. I was joking.
0: Now I feel terrible.
1: But it really has been joyous. And so God, to go back to your question, right? God always answers. And I thank God he doesn't always answer in the way I want it answered. I'm anywhere from headstrong to tremendously ignorant. And so very often when I ask him for things, I don't know what I'm asking for. Yeah. I thank God that he knows better. So no, he does answer. It's just that he has a greater goal in mind. He sees the biggest picture. And I believe a big part of the Christian life is every day to lay your intellect in the hands of your Father and say, help me see what you see so that I can want what you want and ask for what you want to give me.
0: When you say promises, in the, you know, right here in the front of the book, but throughout the book, you talk about promises. I wonder if people have been told what promises God has made. Like when you talk about preaching the gospel, is part of that, like, people have been told to be good. They've been told to say their prayers. They've been told to, you know, receive their sacraments or go to church and all that. But are people aware of the promises God has made to them?
1: I don't know, Sai, honestly. And the reason I say I don't know is because I'm still a relatively young convert. I've only been Catholic for 16 years. I'm still daily learning to fall in love with Jesus. And I've come to a painful realization that my journey doesn't mirror the journey of a lot of other people who've been in the faith longer. And so, like my conversion story, right? An atheist speaker gangster rapper who has an overnight conversion experience. Apparently that doesn't happen to everyone. Like but that was your story too, right?
0: It's very close to my story, but with a few moderations, the fact that I was baptized when I was 8 days old in Philadelphia. And I don't even think I would recognize gangster rap if you played it for me right now. So other than that, it's exactly the same story.
1: But I guess the point of it is, I think more than the promises, I think we don't even know who our Father is. Now, I want to be clear here. I don't want to overplay that hand of identity. It's about who God is and it's about who you are. Because when I was in the Assemblies of God in the Pentecostal world, they pushed this. You know, you got to know who God is. And you know, my pastors preach in a southern accent. They sound like me until they get on the pulpit, right? You got to know who God is, so that you can know who you are. And it's about identity. It's about knowing who you are in God and knowing what promises he has in who you are in God. Amen. You know, they say stuff like that. And apparently that cracks you up. I don't know.
0: Because you go from basically, this British Empire accent that you have to Billy Bob. I don't know how you did that, but is that how you preach when you go out? No, you do not.
1: Oh, no, not me, no.
0: No,
1: no, but my Assemblies of God pastors came here for school, and so their professors who taught them were Southern, well, anywhere from Southern Baptist to Southern preachers with the Assemblies of God, and so they picked up their style of preaching, including the accent.
0: Oh, isn't
1: that
0: something?
1: And so they'd preach that way, and then they'd get off the pulpit, and they'd sound like me all over again.
0: Yeah. Yeah. So what's this idea about identity then? You said these preachers would overemphasize identity.
1: Yeah. So this is what I mean. when you overplay the hand of identity and you say it's about identity, that Christianity is all about identity, you miss a big part of the picture, which is what this book is about. The identity thing in the non-Catholic sphere, and God bless all of our separated brothers and sisters as they keep pouring through the scriptures and seeking, but the identity thing is this. It's very rooted in kind of a Lutheran soteriology. If you know who you are, which means Jesus Christ is Savior, and so I'm a decrepit sinner, but he saved me, and so now I'm clothed in Christ, but I'm still sort of dung inside. But because I'm clothed in Christ, now everything Christ has, I have. So either I'm saved or I'm not, right? And so because I'm saved, it's all good. Now, that sounds good until you realize there is no call of continued sanctification. Big words, it means I don't have to grow in the image of Christ every day in the Protestant world. And that's precisely why there's no concept of covenant. And so you go from saying, well, okay, if God is Father, then who I am is Son. But then you go from son to brat very quickly.
0: Yeah.
1: And that's a real problem, right? And so the Catholic teaching is the both and, which is, yes, it is about identity, but not only about identity, that you are truly a creature that's been adopted into the covenant family. But by virtue of being a son and a daughter of the Father, this reality of divine filiation, we are sons in the Son, Jesus Christ, I have a responsibility. And that responsibility is a daily call to trust that I am his workmanship. I'm created in Christ Jesus for good works, and that every day he who began this good work in me is going to bring it to completion at the day of Jesus Christ. And so my daily yes to him is my daily laboring alongside my Father. That's what I meant, that yes. While you don't want to overplay the hand of identity, it really is about response and responsibility because of what God has done for you. That's the work of a loving child.
0: Well, Dr. Marcus Peter, our guest, not finished yet, is his new book, How God Keeps His Promise to Complete His Work in You. If you have questions about having that work completed in you, if you have questions about trusting God as you do so, you are welcome to call 888-318-7884. Darren, we got to go to a break. Can you get out some Malaysian gangster rap and we'll listen to it during the break? All right, right back with more. Dr. Marcus Peter, Catholic Answers Live.
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0: Welcome back. Catholic Answers Live. I'm just finding out about this Dr. Marcus Peter and Deacon Harold Burke Sivers out on the road together preaching the gospel. I'll tell you what, if you get a chance to see that, if you get a chance to hear that, get out and do so. And if you're I don't know how you book them, but if you're a pastor somebody who books the speakers, do that. What a great time you will have with the Word of God with these two. I didn't know that you two were out there doing this. How long have you been on the road on the hustings?
1: I guess we've been touring together since early this year. I think we've done 3 tours together.
0: Wonderful.
1: And we're going on our 4th next week or the week after, somewhere just in a week and a half. And the bookings are coming in, but if people are interested, we've been able to work out such that we do things at virtually no cost to the parish, which is a source of tremendous joy to us. So you can go to events@deaconherald.com or events@drmarcuspeter.com. So drmarcuspeter.com. Either way, those emails will go to our booking manager.

0: You want to take a couple calls?
1: Sure thing.
0: All right, Dr. Marcus Peter, our guest, as I said, the new book is out, not finished yet, How God Keeps His Promise to Complete His Work in You. It's out from Catholic Answers Press. We're very proud and delighted by this association. I'll tell you what, it reflects very well on us that Dr. Marcus Peter is publishing with us now. So, and we know it. Don't think we don't know it. I'm going to start in Des Moines, Iowa. Have you been there? Have you been to Des Moines, Iowa?
1: No, we haven't yet.
0: Oh, Des Moines is a great city. Yeah, get to Des Moines, Iowa. That's a great city. Nick, welcome. You got a question for Dr. Marcus Peter?
2: Yeah, I do, and I agree. Des Moines is a wonderful city. We'd love to have you out here. So my question is, I have a very, very, very strong desire to get into professional apologetics. To me right now, it's kind of like a pipe dream. You know, something that probably would never happen, but it'd be really cool if it did. And the reason that I struggle with it is because it's something I'm wholly ill-equipped to do. I really don't know much about professional apologetics or high-level philosophy, and I struggle a lot with even reading, like, popular literature. So my question is, what is a good way to pursue that desire in a healthy way? And what do I do with it?
1: I'm not the right person to ask this question for one reason. I think the Lord led me to this without me realizing. But Nick, I'm going to share with you what the Lord did in my life. And if this is helpful to you, praise the Lord. When I encountered Jesus Christ, I knew nothing about Christianity other than I encountered God and His name is Jesus Christ. It was completely accidental. My story is on the Coming Home Network, if you're interested, on YouTube. I don't want to get into the weeds of that. But realizing that, the very next day, I threw myself into the study of who this Jesus Christ is. And I devoured the scriptures and everything I could find, anything I could get my hands on. And I started downloading things. Now, this was back in the day where you could download MP3s into your phone. And I had a 2-hour commute to work, or it was an hour and a half commute to work. And I'd just be devouring everything. And so learning visually by books, learning auditorily by learning by audio, just memorizing as much as I could. The funny thing is, I started memorizing things I didn't realize I was memorizing. And I just couldn't stop talking about Jesus. I was so in love with him. I still am. And as I was talking about Jesus, I noticed that the things I was listening to, that I was learning, I wasn't learning to preach. I was learning because I wanted to know who this new love of my life was. And it just started coming out. I understood what I was learning. And that, you know, 2 years of studying that made me Catholic. And so as you say you want to be a professional apologist, I humbly ask you, brother to brother, has the Lord put a fire in your heart for preaching for the salvation of souls? Because that's the entire purpose of the work of apologetics. I'm going to introduce some categories here. As a sub-branch under the grander discipline of theology. So you've got theology as the study of divine revelation. Under that, you've got systematic theology, which is the study of theology in an intellectual system. And there are many ways you can go about this, the Augustinian system, the Thomistic system. And under that, under systematic theology, you've got apologetics, which is the organizing of apologetic arguments, which apologia from the Greek apologia is the word for a case that a lawyer would make in court for the sake of making a sound rational defense, right? But the entire purpose of it, so you go from apologetics back to systematic theology, back to theology. St. Thomas Aquinas writes in the Prima Pars of Summa Theologiae that we study sacred doctrine for two reasons. Number one, for the purpose of our salvation, and number two, for the sake of the salvation of the souls of others. And so I have to ask you, brother to brother, that if your desire is to get into, quote-unquote, professional apologetics, is that driven by a primary desire that you're so deeply in love with the Lord that you study these things because you know that the salvation of your soul is at stake, and secondarily, that you're burning for the salvation of the souls of others? If that's your driving force, then put that desire of professional apologetics before the Lord. Now, I'm also going to be honest. I didn't plan to be a radio and TV host. I just wanted to preach and bring people to Jesus. And Al Cresta took me under his wing.

0: And then by the grace of God, the doors have been opening in different ways. And here I am now friends with, of all people, Cy Kellett, whom at one point
1: it?
0: I looked at. I know, like it's amazing to me, right? And so if God can take an atheist gangster rapper from Kuala Lumpur, Malaysia, and help him do this work, there's no reason why he can't do infinitely greater in your life. But I think the greater question is, what's the calling God has stamped on your heart? And if this is it, and it's driven by this ardent desire for your salvation and the salvation of the souls of others, then put it before the Lord and keep praying. And then if you want, get in touch with me. There are ways we can collaborate and see if that's something that we might be able to shed light on some of the work you're doing. But even more than that, right, you talked about the learning. Learn within whatever style works for you. I love reading. I sit down and devour books. Cy loves reading. Cy loves writing books too. And so he devours truths that way, right? Learn within the capacity you have and then ask the Holy Spirit to use what you learn for the sake of the salvation of the souls of others. And you'll start seeing that he directs and forms you a certain way. And if, quote unquote, professional apologetics is the path, then he's going to make that clear. But I also want to, as a final caution, I don't think of what we do as professional apologetics. We just happen to be preachers in love with the Lord who, by God's grace, have been drawn to particular platforms. And so I pray that the Lord leads you to whatever that platform is, that he wants to use you to work in his garden for the sake of drawing souls to him. And I hope that's helpful.
2: It is. And I'm definitely always up for any resources I can get my hands on. Most of what I am able to absorb is audio content from YouTube. I drive a truck for a living, and that's what I spend the majority of my day doing, or doing my best to do, insofar as I can maintain good focus on it. Sometimes I get distracted. But I want to do it out of love for God and out of love for souls, insofar as I understand that, because it, to me, is the best way I understand how to, if that makes sense. I'm a dreadful evangelist and a dreadful preacher. In my Protestant days, I pursued that path briefly, and I was just terrible at it, to put it bluntly.
1: Well, I think it was Chesterton who said anything worth doing is worth doing badly, because you got to do it badly. You can't get good. Nobody start. I mean, well, maybe some people have a special gift. They started out good, but you can't get good at something without practicing it.
2: True enough. I
0: tell you, if preaching is hard, just start with writing. Start a Substack.
2: Oh, I'm an even worse writer than I am a preacher, but I can consider it. The one thing I did want to say, though, based on what you were saying about theology, systematic theology, and apologetics, based on that, what you were saying there, systematic theology, based on your definition, is the thing that calls out to me the most. I don't know if you have any advice on that, though.
0: Ooh, yes. So St. Thomas Aquinas is a man I love dearly. He's become a spiritual brother in a lot of ways. My bride and I are lay Dominicans. This is what I'm going to recommend. There's a book by Monsignor Paul Glenn called A Tour of the Summa. It is a succinct presentation of St. Thomas Aquinas' system of his Summa Theologiae. It's a very accessible book, and it's a good starting point. Because in order to get into St. Thomas Aquinas, you've got to have some mastery of Aristotelian language. And if you start with Monsignor Paul Glenn, it gets your toes wet, and then you can see how much deeper you'd like to go into. I'm also a deep lover of the writings of Pope Benedict XVI and Augustine of Hippo, and that's the kind of stuff I devoured long before I got a degree in theology. And I recognize how weird that sounds, but if that's what appeals to you, by all means.
1: All right, we're going to leave it there, and I'm going to say thank you very much for the call. If you've got questions about trusting in God, that's what the essence of this book is. God's not finished with you yet, and God keeps his promises, his promise to make of you what he said he would make of you, to bring you where he said he would bring you. And you can get the book at shop.catholic.com or wherever you get your good Catholic books. Dr. Marcus Peter, the author of Not Finished Yet, How God Keeps His Promise to Complete His Work in You, is our guest. The new book is out, so we wanted to talk about it a bit. And if you'd like to talk about it with Dr. Marcus Peter, give us a call, 888 888- 318-788-4888-3131-TRUTH. And we will be happy to get you on with them. We've got a few lines open right now. I will take the break, and when we come back, we'll get Chris in Nebraska, and if you're behind Chris in Nebraska, we'll get you on. Not finished yet, that's true. God's not finished with you yet, or any of us. We'd love it if you'd call and talk about it, 888-318-7884.
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4: The power of prayer simply means that words have an effect. For example, when a couple says, "I do," it literally changes two people to becoming one in marriage. When you say, "I love you," it changes us and it gives us value. The power of prayer is in the words and in the sentiment, but it's also in the fact that God, who is omnipotent, all-powerful, answers our prayers.
5: This is Father Dermot Roach. 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In the name of the Father, and of the Son, and of the Holy Spirit, amen. Heavenly Father, author of life, hear our prayer to end the scourge and darkness of abortion. Strengthen our faith and mold us into unwavering advocates for the sanctity of life. Touch the hearts considering abortion and help them to convert. Pour your healing balm on those affected by this tragedy and give them peace. Mary, Mother of God, intercede for us. Amen. In the name of the Father, and of the Son, and of the Holy Spirit. Amen.
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0: Welcome back, Catholic Answers Live. Young enough to be my son. He is young enough to be my son, Dr. Marcus Peter. He tries to act like we're peers. We ain't peers. No way. He's a baby compared to me. I can't believe how young you are. Good Lord, and so accomplished. You're a child. If you'd like to talk to the very young, impressionable Dr. Marcus Peter, he told me how old he is at the break. I was like, oh my Lord, I'm very old. I got to get out of this business. The youngins are coming up. Traveling around with the top down, he and Deacon Harold, stopping at Bucky's, getting their Diet Cokes, and going preaching the gospel. Am I giving a good description of what it's like when the two of you are on the road, or no?
1: That was actually pretty good, yeah. We get Coke Zero, yeah.
0: Oh, Coke Zero. Oh, because you're elites. Oh, okay, great. You're part of the elite. All right, you're welcome to call and get Dr. Marcus Peter. He's a wonderful radio host, a magnificent speaker, a very young person, and he's got working on four different books right now, but one of them is out. Not finished yet. How God Keeps His Promise to Complete His Work in You. A lovely, readable, and very helpful book out now from Catholic Answers Press. If you've got questions for him, you are welcome to call 888-318-7884. It's time for my nap, so I'll be resting while he takes the following calls. Chris in Nebraska, you're talking to one old man and one young man. Man, go ahead with your question.
2: Yes, good afternoon. Thank you so much for taking my call.
0: We're happy to, very happy to.
2: Yeah, thank you. The love of Jesus just shows in you guys. I love listening to you guys. Thank you so much for this show.
0: Oh, that you could not have said a nicer thing, Chris. I don't think you could have said a nicer thing. God bless you.
2: Well, it's my favorite Catholic show, so by far. Thank you so much. So my question is, I am married to my beautiful wife. I'm going to just coming on 9 years now. We have three beautiful children named after the Fatima children. Just beautiful story there. But my wife, unfortunately, got in with some bad company and left about a year and a half ago. And we've been struggling with just nothing major that separated us from my side and speak of my spiritual director. There's nothing big that's there, just kind of some things that weren't worked out. My question is transitions with my kids are very hard. We have a 50-50 custody. When I transition with my kids, and then even when they're with me, I really like encourage them to pray for their mom and to pray for our relationship. And I get a lot of pressure from my wife that's not appropriate, that I shouldn't encourage them to pray for us or for our family. And I have a lot of hope that someday things can come back together. But right now it's very bleak. And I just wonder, I know God is asking and bringing this for some greater good, but am I going about that in the right way to my kids? I guess I don't want to lead them astray. And like, I know God always answers our prayers, like you were talking earlier in the show, but am I doing it in the right way that's educational towards them of how to talk to God for what they really desire or what we all desire?
1: My brother, I want to start by saying my heart breaks for what you're going through. It's heartbreaking. There's no word I can offer you that can remediate that reality. And you need to know that tonight, as I go home, my bride and I have our prayers together, and we will be praying for you and for this. My bride and I have been blessed with a joyous, joyous marriage, but we know that the work of it has been our entire lives invested in it. And so our heart breaks when we hear stories like this. As you were talking, the thing that came to mind is the book of Hosea. And if you've read it, it's a rather short book. Hosea was a minor prophet. And the entire theme of Hosea's preaching is that God is this spouse, and it's such a covenantal theme. God is this spouse who relentlessly pursues his wayward bride in order to wed her, to woo her, and to espouse her back to himself. And just given what you shared, I don't want to be more presumptuous beyond what you've shared. I get the impression that you and your children long for reunification. And so I can say this, as their father, there is no greater heritage you can give them than not only the knowledge of the faith, but the continued loving practice of the faith. You are high priest in their covenantal household until they enter covenants themselves. And so it is not only well within your right, it is your biblical and baptismal duty to compel them to prayer, to encourage them in fervor of prayer. And God doesn't will the dissolution of good marriages. And so I'm going to be praying for you for that. And I presume that that's what you're praying for as well. But I also want to encourage you to, okay, so Deacon Harold and I, whenever we preach, we effectively say this, and I'm going to paraphrase here, but if you're praying without fasting, you're trying to get in a fight, but you're tying one hand behind your back. And it's not going to yield the best fruit. And so it's clear to me that you love your bride. I want to encourage you to add fasting if you've not already done it for the sake of her salvation and well-being and your children, and to keep putting this before the Lord. I don't think anyone can predict how this is going to go other than to say that I trust that God is going to finish the good work he's begun in you. And so if that's an encouragement at all, the final thing I want to share with you is from 2 Corinthians chapter 12, I think it's verse 9, that God's grace is sufficient for us and his power is made perfect in our weakness. And so be willing to be weak before the heart of the Father. He knows your pain in a very personal and intimate way because he encounters the waywardness of the bride of Christ, the waywardness of Israel. And so there's a real analogous identification here that we can tap on, knowing that he sees your pain and he's going to meet you in that pain, and anywhere from remediated to, one would hope, bring about some kind of reunification. And if I've spoken out of turn, I humbly apologize, but I hope that was helpful.
0: I'm going to say I hope it was helpful too. I am going to keep going though, because I realize we're getting very short of time, so I have to keep moving. But Chris, God bless you. Thank you so much. If you would like, I would like to send you a book. It's called Secrets from Heaven. It's from our good friend, Father Sebastian Walsh. It's about the sayings of Jesus. I think you'll find encouragement in that. And you will also find encouragement in the book, Not Finished Yet, How God Keeps His Promise to Complete His Work in You. So both of those books are yours for the mere cost of giving us an address. Send them there in Nebraska, Chris. Mary is in Perrysburg, Ohio, listening on the Annunciation Radio Network. Mary, welcome. Go ahead with your question for Dr. Marcus Peter.
3: Thank you. I turned on the radio and it's like your book sounds like exactly the answer to what I've been struggling with now for a very long time. I'm an artist, and I knew very clearly that God was calling me to marriage. And a priest told me, don't try and choose both vocations, because I saw art as a vocation. I wanted to do it for God's glory. So I chose the marriage because I was firmly convinced that that was where God wanted me to go, and I know that that was correct. But my children grew up, and I thought I had given up art for good, but he called me back to it, and that was also very clear. So in attempting to go back, he actually was very specific: sculpture first, then icons. And as I tried to do this, it was incredible how many barriers I ran into. I mean, people who were supposed to be teachers, verbally abusive, people, you know, just, I would do everything correctly, and the things that I tried to do would be destroyed because of what someone else did. And I just wanted to ask about that, because this has made me fearful, and I don't know whether, you know, did I get this wrong? Why am I running into so many barriers? Is it not the right time? And I just wondered if you had some words of wisdom for that.
1: I do. The first thing I'm going to say is, I hope you're practicing some kind of proper art of discernment. Not that I'm questioning your discernment. I just want to put that out there. I've discovered the guidance of St. Ignatius of Loyola to be extremely helpful. It has 14 rules of discernment. Mm-hmm. And if you need an induction, Father Timothy Gallagher recently published a book, I believe. Oh gosh, I forget the publisher now. But it's discerning with the, I think it's called Discerning with the Saints, but it's his most recent book on the art of discernment. And I hope that you'll find that helpful and clear in trying to see where God's calling you. But I'll also say this, as a fellow artist, this is a little known fact, I actually sketch. I don't have a lot of free time nowadays. I understand how one can take so much of your time that you don't have the time to expend into it, and there will be obstacles. If the Lord is calling you to it, he is faithful. 1 Thessalonians 5:24. He who calls you is faithful, and he will do it. So if the Lord's really calling you to something, then my suggestion is prayerfully, lovingly persevere. And with every obstacle, just know that he's bringing you one step closer to what he expects of you in that calling.
3: All yeah. right. Okay, thank you.
0: Okay, Mary. I'll tell you what, I'd like to send you a copy of Not Finished Yet as well, the new book from Dr. Marcus Peter. Not Finished Yet, How God Keeps His Promise to Complete His Work in You. Just give us an address. We'll send it off. And I think we'll go to Gil in Long Island, New York. Gil, thank you for waiting. Welcome back, Gil.
4: Thank you so much. I love you so much. And I always think about you whenever I go through trials. You know how much you love me and the listeners loving me as well. So I really feel thankful. And I have a question for your guest. One time when I was doing music tapes for people, you know, because I play the piano and stuff, one of my friends, I think her name was Dana, told me, and I never forgot it. It's Philippians 1:6. It says, being confident of this very thing, that he who began a good work in you will perform it until the day of Christ Jesus. How do you feel that scripture fits in light of our spiritual journey from start to finish, because it's God who starts it in us anyway?
1: Oh, yeah. In fact, that's the driving thrust of this book. That's the first scripture I begin with. But I also want to echo that with Catechism. I think it's 2003, that grace is first and foremost the gift of the Spirit who justifies and sanctifies us. So God pours forth that initial grace, and Fulton Sheen called this the divine invasion. He's the one who begins that work. And the beautiful thing is, as we keep responding to his pouring forth of divine life into us, he elevates us. Aquinas talks about this in the Summa, elevates us from the level of our nature to the life of grace, which you hear grace, think divine life. He elevates us to live the divine life here and now, so that as we keep growing in grace, we come to, in the beatific vision, once all is purified, God has finally, we are not finished yet until then. And when we reach the beatific vision, he elevates us into the image of his own glory. And that's when grace has finished that work. So that verse is exactly what I'm talking about. That entire journey until glory begins right here. It's not something we have to wait until eternal life. That's essentially it.
4: Okay. And God's grace is amazing, you know. I think of, I don't know if I remember this right in my head, for grace, G is for God, R is for riches, A is for at, C is for Christ, and E is for eternal life. Sort of an acronym there, yeah. What do you think about that?
1: I mean, it's an interesting acronym, and I see how it's a helpful mnemonic device.
0: Gil, I'm right up against the break, so I'm going to take the break, but thank you very much. God bless you. It's always wonderful when you call. Our guest is Dr. Marcus Peter. His new book, Not Finished Yet. That is you, Not Finished Yet. God's not done with you. And if you want to find out about it, get the book or give us a call, 888-318-7884.
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0: Welcome back, Catholic Answers Live. I feel I can honestly say, and I don't mean to embarrass him, that Dr. Marcus Peter is absolutely my favorite Malaysian gangster rapper. I don't have we all know all the famous Malaysian gangster rapper names, but none of them hold a candle to Dr. Marcus Peter, as far as I'm concerned. You don't still do, do you? Like sometimes when you look in the mirror and you're not impressed. Or sometimes you look in that mirror and you start dropping a beat again, or never do it. Tell me.
1: I do actually.
0: Oh, you do? So, oh, that's awesome. So
1: I'm going to share this. Yeah. Gosh, on Catholic Answers, no less. One of Al Cresta's requests to me that I never fulfilled was he wanted me to get back in the studio and to get back into breakdancing. And I never did because I didn't want to be remembered for that.
0: Oh,
1: and after he passed,
0: I see.
1: About a year after he passed, I just felt this burning desire to just honor that request of his. And so I've sort of dusted the cobwebs off, and I've been working on some music and working on some choreography. So, yeah, I've actually got my moves back, which 18 years ago, you know. And like, so.
0: Well, I'm going to tell you this. I don't know if anyone's told you this. After 40, breakdancing means something completely different. Do it now, Marcus. Do it now. Get those moves back. We don't have a record company, do we, here, Darren? But we could start one. I think we could put out a Marcus Peter album. 888-318-7884 is the number. 888-318-7884. So you said you wrote the book, Not Finished Yet, is your newest book. And you said you wrote the book because you had people you loved that you wanted to communicate with. But what is the thing that people, I mean, I know that you would be delighted if a bunch of agnostic or secular, I don't even want to say agnostic. I don't want to categorize people that just secular, you know, that people who are so cut off from religions, cut off from God. It's all around us, where it is just not a part of people's life. I know you would love it if they'd pick up the book. What is it that you hope they'll get out of it?
1: If they pick up the book, I hope that this is an initial induction into every single secular, an answer to every single secular misconception they've received about Christianity.
0: Yeah.
1: Every single one. And that's why this, I mean, honestly, and you know, pardon me, I know Catholic Answers published this, and so if this is bad marketing as I say this, I apologize, but there's nothing really brilliant about this book. It's a representation of the gospel, and I did it based on the journey I had coming into Christianity. It's the kerygma. It's the extended presentation of the kerygma that anyone from whatever starting point can begin with this and get a real sense of what Catholicism proposes. And by the end of it, And you'll notice if you read the book, the last two chapters are about now this compels you to action and respond. So, no, this is what you got to do for the sake of your salvation. But the final chapter is, and now you have an obligation to work for the sanctification of the souls of others and the sanctification of the temporal order. Get to work.
0: Yeah.
1: And my hope is if someone from a secular upbringing picks up something like this, they'll realize that it was written by someone who came from that. And so that journey mirrors that. But I also realized my bride was sort of reading my manuscript as I was writing it. And she told me that she believes what cradle, she's a Saint Therese. So if I'm more of an Augustine, she's more of a Saint Therese. You know, she's sort of been faithful her whole life and had a deepening of that commitment as she grew up. But she said what she believes this will do for cradle Catholics is help dust off the fact that we were given this great treasure and we let it get corroded. We let it collect dust. And so this book hopefully will help us dust off those cobwebs and be able to go, look and see, I have the pearl of great price. I've had it all along, and now I have an obligation to do something about it.
0: Beautiful, beautiful. Not finished yet is the book. Do get it. 888-318-7884 is where you can call if you'd like to just talk with Dr. Peter. Brian in Cleveland, Ohio did just that. Brian, thank you for waiting. Go ahead with your question.
9: Hi. Not so much a question. I just had a dramatic answer to prayer kind of thing, and then I turned on the radio, and immediately Dr. Peters was saying, God's not finished with you yet, and, you know, trust. Basically, I've been under a lot of stress the last few months trying to figure out. I'm a contractor for the Coast Guard. I've been that for the last few years after being kicked out for the vaccine, and it's been tenuous just with funding and different things, administration. So as we got closer to 2 weeks from now, I was not going to have any more work, and my wife is due with our fifth next month, and recently moved my family. I'm under a lot of debt and just stress, and the whole time I've been trusting in God, but as we got closer, I'm like not trusting, and it's getting like I have to make plans for myself, and the plans aren't working out, and I'm essentially just blaming, you know, and acting about like the silence of God. So on Monday, I turn up, I open my IPADA app and open up the lectionary, and it's from the book of Isaiah on deal thy bread to the hungry. And I was like specifically looking for an answer, and I don't typically try to do that with God and play Bible roulette, but when it was just saying give away more of your stuff, I was like, well, this isn't for me. I don't know what this is. But then a buddy from the Coast Guard who had been kicked out, he called me on Monday out of the blue. I invited him over for dinner, and another friend as well last night, and we just had them over, had dinner and stuff. I didn't even think about it in the sense of, you know, in answer to prayer, but all of a sudden today, unexpectedly, we have funding, and I have a job.
0: Aww.
9: And I get in the car, and I turn on the radio, and immediately you're talking about trusting in God and everything. And I sit and complain about the silence of God, and yet his word. So anyways, just a reminder, I had to get outside of myself, think outside of my own plans for my own, you know, and leave it up to God.
0: Brian, what a beautiful testimony. God bless you. Thank you so much. Dr. Marcus Peter, what do you say to that?
1: Thank you for sharing. Thank you so much for sharing. As a man and husband and father, believe me, I resonate with that very real concern. Augustine of Hippo, in one of his sermons, I think it was sermon 169, but I might be wrong, there's this adage, God provides the wind, but man must raise the sails. And the raising of the sails is this act of, I trust that you're going to come through, even if I don't see where the wind is coming from. And you just did that. And God bless you for that.
9: Yeah, no, it definitely feels like I once again was unjust, like I wasn't trusting enough, and just by, I don't know, just getting outside of myself. I wasn't even consciously doing anything. I put that scripture aside. I was like, that one wasn't for me.
0: Isn't that
9: like,
0: something?
9: Because it's happened before where when he told me to be sober, and it was the scripture right there, and so I've been sober now almost 3 years. But
0: Brian, what a story.
9: Still, Lord. I still like.
0: You know what you're making me think of in the psalm where it says, I love your chastisements, that that God maybe is chastising you for not trusting him, but the way he chastises us is by proving his love to us over and over and over again. So it sounds like you're chastising yourself a little bit, Brian. Is that the case? You're saying I should have been more trusting?
9: Yeah, that's my lesson for sure.
0: Well, think of what a glorious God we have, that he teaches us our lessons by surprising us with his graciousness over and over and over again. So you're going to be all right, Brian.
9: Yeah, we're going to be fine.
0: And when does baby number 5 come?
9: Due date is August 28th, and that's also my 3-year sobriety date. And so hopefully Augustine.
1: Oh, wow.
9: Don't know if it's a boy or a girl yet, but...
0: You're thinking Augustine as a name?
9: Well, August 28th. I mean,
0: if it's
9: a girl. Because
0: Saint Cyril is great too, but whatever. You do whatever you think is best, but I'm just saying.
1: you could name Cyril. He could go by Cy. Just put
0: whatever you. It's your call. Your call, man. Brian, this is a wonderful way. Don't you think that's a wonderful way to end the hour, Doctor?
1: Oh, that was beautiful. That was really beautiful, Cy.
0: Yeah.
1: Thank you so much for calling. Well, Brian, Deacon and I are going to be in Cleveland in a few weeks. So look up whether we're going to be preaching at a location nearby. I'd love to meet you in person and your bride, too.
9: Yeah, definitely. I will see you there.
0: Okay, wonderful. Hey, we're going to send you a copy of the book, Not Finished Yet, the new book from Dr. Marcus Peter. We're very proud of it because we're associated with it here at Catholic Answers Press. Not Finished Yet, How God Keeps His Promise to Complete His Work in You. You can get it at shop.catholic.com, wherever you get your good Catholic books. I shouldn't be allowed to have this much fun. Dr. Marcus Peter, thanks very much. I have the image of you and Deacon top down drinking your Coke Zeros, heading off to preach the gospel at some new parish. It's a beautiful image. Thanks for putting it in my head.
1: Thank you for having me on, Saya. Joy and an honor as always. God bless you, my brother.
0: Yeah, and looking forward to that new album. Tim Staples coming up. We'll continue right after this on Catholic Answers Live.

0: This week, Jesus asks us to consider the value of our salvation. It's a crucial exercise because it allows us to see all of life from an eternal perspective. Is anything more precious to you than heaven? What has the strongest hold in your heart? Let's think about it next on Breaking the Bread. What is your new life in Christ really worth to you? Do you love His Word more than gold and silver as we sing in this Sunday's psalm? Would you, like the characters in this week's gospel, saw all that you have in order to possess the eternal kingdom that He promises? If God were to grant any wish, would you follow Solomon's example in this Sunday's first reading, asking not for riches or long life, but for divine wisdom to know God's ways and to desire His will? The background for this Sunday's gospel is the rejection of Jesus' preaching by Israel. The kingdom of heaven has come into their midst, yet many cannot see that Jesus is the fulfillment of God's promises, a gift of divine compassion given that they and we too might live. We too must ever discover the kingdom afresh, to find it as a treasure, a pearl of great price. By comparison with the kingdom, we must count all else as rubbish, and we must be willing to give up all that we have, all of our other priorities and plans, in order to gain this eternal kingdom. Jesus' gospel discloses what Paul in this Sunday's epistle calls the purpose of God's fatherly plan. That purpose is that Jesus would be the firstborn of many brothers and sisters. His words give understanding to the simple through the childlike. As Solomon does in this week's reading, we must humble ourselves before God, giving ourselves to His service. Let our prayer be for an understanding and wise heart, one that desires to do His will alone. We are called to love God and to take delight in His law, to forsake every false way, and we are to conform ourselves each day ever more closely to the image of His Son. If we do this, we can approach His altar as a pleasing sacrifice, confident that all things that happen to us will work for the good, that we whom He has justified will also one day be glorified. This is Scott Hahn for Breaking the Bread.
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0: Welcome back. Catholic Answers Live. As promised, Tim Staples here with us. Your questions welcome, 888-318-7884. This hour we'll do whatever you want. You can ask whatever you want about Catholicism. Tim, he's a preacher and a former Protestant pastor. And so if you, whatever angle you come at it with, he'd be, love to talk with you. 888-318-7884. If you love your Catholic faith and you know all about it and you got a question, you can call. If you don't know anything about the Catholic faith, or if everything you've heard about the Catholic faith is bad, whatever. Whatever angle you're coming at it from, if you've got a question about Catholicism, give us a call this hour, 888-318-7884. Tim Staples, one of the greats, and you're not going to like this, but I was sitting here in the break listening to Dr. Marcus Peter talk with him. Yes. There's so many guys that I have heard this from that they're like, this guy is a world beater, Dr. Marcus Peter. He's doing such great work.
1: Yeah.
0: You know what's at the root of it? Tim Staples got me in this, so that was fun to listen to him tell you that.
1: Yeah, what a great guy. And like I told him, he's just got a wonderful presentation of the gospel. And coming AG like me, and
0: Assemblies of God, for those of you who don't know what AG is.
1: Yeah, AG, and he reached out to me all those years ago, and I was able to share a thing or two with him. And I know Behold Your Mother had a huge role in his odyssey as well. But what a great guy. And Cy, you know, it's just, I was telling the good doctor that I'm getting goosebumps right now. You can see it. Right? See that?
0: Yeah.
1: I'm getting goosebumps because you just, the numbers of guys. You know, when I started on Catholic radio 32 years ago, there was nothing. There was three stations in all of the United States.
0: And three Catholic stations.
1: Yeah.
0: Yeah, yeah.
1: Yeah, and
0: right.
1: That was it. And I was with a little apostolate where we rented time on a Protestant station, and then we'd get kicked off because we're too Catholic, and we'd go rent time
0: on another
1: Protestant station. That, and we really did that for 3 years until Mother Angelica jumped on board and transformed Catholic radio in the United States. But just going from that 32 years ago to what we have today, it is so incredible. It blesses my socks off, brother, to see guys like...
0: It made a difference, Tim. It's like, you know what? I feel like you're seeing the fruits, the fruits of the labor. Because there was a lot of thin years there for Catholic apologists.

0: apologetics and for Catholic apologists.
1: There sure was. How about not being able to pay the bills, brother? Working two full-time jobs to try to make ends meet.
0: Right.
1: Because you just, you know, there was no place to make money from 94 to
0: 97. It wasn't a lucrative business at the time, certainly. Right. No. But now you see a guy like Dr. Marcus Peter, he's just lighting the world on fire with the gospel. It's beautiful.
1: Amen, brother.
0: We decided we're going to ask you the hardest question.
1: Let's do it.
0: Because people to ask us this, and where are we going to place it? Let's put it in an Ask Me Anything About Catholicism.
1: Yes.
0: People don't get why they got to follow the church's sexual ethics.
1: Right.
0: So I'm going to ask you about that. And if moms and dads want to protect young ears now, that's fine. I don't. Tim's going to be fine, but...
1: Yes.
0: So, you know, they say things like, why is the church in my bedroom?
1: Yeah.
0: So why is the church in people's bedroom?
1: Yeah, and we get this quite often, don't we, Si?
0: Yeah.
1: And, you know, if the Word was made flesh and dwelt among us, God became man.
0: Yeah.
1: That is God's signature on the reality that He loves us, that every part of us is absolutely crucial for God's plan, and that is so radically true that He became one of us. So, of course, we can talk about the human person. Every aspect of the human person is absolutely crucial to God and to God's plan for us, and it's crucial for us, Si.
0: Mm-hmm.
1: If we're going to flourish as human beings, you cannot leave out that which is so essential to humanity. You know, I'll tell you how I do this sometimes. I like to begin with the idea of the communicative faculty, right? And why do I do this? Because, well, like I said, every aspect of humanity is sacred, is special, so much so, yeah, God became one of us. But most people agree, Si, that when it comes to the communicative faculty, that's kind of important, that you don't lie to people. Right. If you're going to have a justice system, for example, it kind of depends upon people who will put their hand on the Bible, lift their right hand, and swear to tell the truth. Right. If you don't have truth, if people just lie all the time, you can't have a justice system. You can't really have a civilization. And most people will agree. Now, you know, we've got the radical anarchists and whatnot that are a whole different breed. But most people agree that telling the truth is kind of important. It's important to every relationship you have, from boyfriend, girlfriend, to best buddies, to marriage, to you name it, right? Well, when it comes to the sexual faculty, we're talking about something, marriage, family, children, that is so central to us. It is the foundation of civilization. It represents, think about the family. It represents where we've come from, everything that we are, and where we are going. Everything we're going to be is all involved in this idea of the marriage and family, and central to that is the conjugal act, the very purpose of the sexual faculty, and that is the union of one man, woman, and the procreation of children in order to propagate the species, folks. It doesn't get any more important than this. So, of course, you know, I was just looking today at the USCCB website, and you know that there's a section there on marriage and family ministries, and they've got a ton of wonderful studies there, the USCCB, on the nature of the family and so forth, and what happens when you don't have a father, when you don't have a father and a mother, and the statistics are absolutely unbelievable. Now, just to toss out, this is the importance of the conjugal act, right? Because the conjugal act presupposes that union between one man and one woman, as well as the procreation of children, which is the purpose of the act. And it's in the context of marriage because it is so central to everything that we are that it is protected by God in this institution that God gave us, written into our very being, our natures, on a natural level. You don't need the church to know this.
0: Yeah.
1: That marriage is the fundamental building block for civilization itself. But when that breaks down, oh my gosh, I'll challenge you guys, because we don't have time to do it right now, to

0: go to the USCCB website, and they've got a number of studies there. And it's called Marriage and Family Ministries there at the website. And you have these stats after stats, and some of them are old. They go back to like 2004, so I would like to know, you know, what it is today. But one stat, for example, in 2004, 27% of children were born into a single mother home, right? You think, oh, well, you know, okay, what's the big deal? Well, those 27% of children that were born into a single parent home, from that number comes 67% of them are in poverty, right? So out of the 27%, 67% of them are in poverty. What's the connection here, right? Without a mother and a father. And you go down the list, brother, where there's no father in the home, the devastation to the family. This all gets back to what? The nature of the conjugal act that demonstrates to us that that act is for the union of one man, one woman in a permanent relationship and the procreation of children. And those children need to have. It's not just biology, guys, that the child comes from the relationship, the conjugal relationship between a man and a woman. But in every aspect of our development, from you know, the chromosomes upward, our bodies as well as our you know, our intellects, our wills, our souls crave and need both mom and dad. And if you don't have that, oh my gosh, like I said, I was just looking at it a couple of hours ago, and it was really blowing my mind, all these different studies. So yeah, that's why Holy Mother Church gets into our bedroom, because it's about much more than just the bedroom. It's about life itself. It's about the propagation of the species, the health of families, which is the foundation, the building blocks of civilization. And without a proper understanding of the conjugal act in the context of holy matrimony, you have nothing.
1: Thank you, Tim. 888-318-7884, the number if you have questions about the Catholic faith, about the Catholic Church, about Catholic practice, life, you're welcome to call. 888-318-7884.
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1: Welcome back. Catholic Answers Live. Tim Staples, our guest. Behold Your Mother, a Biblical and Historical Defense of the Marian Doctrines, the Marian Book of Our Time. And so many people have come, they've worked past their objections to Mary or been able to help others work past their objections to Mary reading that book. Tim, the author of it, and you are welcome to call with whatever question you have about the Catholic faith. For Tim, 888-318-7884, going to Danuba, California. I don't know where Danuba, California is. I live in California, and I don't know where it is. Danielle in Danuba, welcome.
8: Hi, can you hear me?
1: I can. Where is Danuba?
8: It's actually pronounced Dinuba.
1: Dinuba?
8: But we're, we're, it's okay. We're a really small town just about 30 minutes outside of Fresno in the Central Valley.
1: Okay. Dinuba. Yeah. I apologize for not pronouncing it correctly.
8: Yeah. No, that's okay. That's okay.
1: But you guys need a PR department. You need somebody to get your story out.
0: I've been to Fresno many times, but I don't remember going to Dinuba. So you'll have to invite me up there.
8: That would be great. I'm a really big fan of yours, Mr. Staples. All
0: right. Aww. Well, what's on your mind?
8: Yeah. Okay. So a little bit of background. So I'm 19, and I'm like really big in the pro-life movement, and I volunteer
1: God bless
8: for a local
1: you.
8: Pro-life. Thank you. Local pro-life Christian or nonprofit. We bring together a lot of like Catholics and Protestants, like all Christian denominations, to talk about life and to defend the sanctity of life. And I was just noticing that there's some differences when it comes to the idea of birth control.
0: Oh yes.
8: And so, like, obviously as Catholics, birth control is a 100% no.
0: Yes.
8: But I find that some, especially like the low church Protestants, are really kind of flimsy on their position on birth control, and they don't seem to have an affirmative stance against it.
0: Yes.
8: And I was just curious if you have any ideas of like why that might be.
0: Yes.
8: Oh
0: yeah, Daniela, thank you. That's a great question. I can tell you in my own experience and my odyssey to the Catholic faith as a young Protestant youth pastor and on fire, I had not even considered contraception from the Catholic perspective. All I knew, I remember, you know, in my mind it was, oh yeah, the Catholics are crazy. They somehow say that contraception is wrong, but they don't have any Bible for it. You know, this is just,
1: right.
0: It's just a Catholic whim, until I encountered my Catholic interlocutor, Sergeant Matt Dula, who challenged me on the point. I did not know Daniela, but he gave me this little book, among many other books he gave me, called The Bible and Birth Control by Charles Provan, who was a Protestant. And he was writing from a Protestant historical perspective, and that book points out how that Martin Luther and John Calvin equated birth control

0: action is intrinsically immoral, John Calvin equated it with murder. I mean, we don't even go that far, but it's certainly a mortal sin as murder is. So, I mean, it was even Wesley, right? John and Charles Wesley believed the same 200 years later. And it wouldn't be until that the famous 1930, the Anglicans took just a slight turn in the, well, not a slight because, you know, once you go. But they, when at that first, what was the year, their convention, they call it, now I can't remember. The Anglican bub.
1: Look at the two old men.
0: The
1: Lambeth Conference.
0: Lambeth Conference.
1: It took me forever to come up with that.
0: In 1930, where and it was strictly regulated as to when contraception could be used, but they opened the door, and within no time, the entire Protestant world just went completely crazy. Until today, there's very little moral theology left. Certainly among the more traditional higher Protestants, but among the lower Protestants as well, there's just virtually no moral theology left. And I can tell you, when my Catholic interlocutor, and this is what I recommend to folks, get a good book like Charles Provan's Bible, The Bible and Birth Control, and challenge your Protestant friends. That's what Matt Dula did to me. He challenged me with Genesis 38. He said, look, you know, we have a pope who wrote in response to that Lambeth Conference in 1930, Casti Canubi by Pope Pius XI. You should read that. Just at least take a look at the Catholic position. So I was crazy enough to do it.
1: Wow.
0: And it blew my mind because, of course, we don't have time to do it here, but you got into the sin of Onan in Genesis 38, and Pius XI uses that as one of his multiple arguments. Of course, ultimately, it's a natural law argument, but you do have the biblical referent there in Genesis 38, and natural law, which Paul refers to in Romans 2, 14 through 16. And when Matt tied these things together for me, and I took it, and I started reading, and then I'm going, oh my gosh, all my Protestant forebears believed this. Why am I rejecting it? Do you want to know something that not many people know this? Because, you know, when I do my conversion story, you can't tell the whole story. But that was one of the first Catholic doctrines that I accepted was contraception. Wow. That was one of the first. And I kept it to myself, right? But I shared it with my brother Terry, I remember, and my family, you know, in the early days when I was struggling, and some of my friends, I was like, man, this just makes sense. And there it is, right in the Bible in Genesis chapter 38, and it blew my mind. But you know what happened to me is later on, when I was trying to save my Protestantism, I was preaching a crusade, me and another student from Jimmy Swaggart Bible College. He was from my home community, and we were preaching a you know, we'd call them crusades, right? A crusade at the local Assembly of God community, and right in the middle of it, I didn't plan this, Daniela. I did not. In the middle of it, I decided, I mean, you got to picture this, a Pentecostal church, and people are going, go on, brother, preach it, brother, preach, preach, right? And right in the middle of it, I hit contraception.
1: Uh-oh.
0: And I said, I want to share with you something I discovered, you know, and from our Protestant forebears, you know. And I stuck there, and I preached the sin of Onan from Genesis 38, and the church went from, go on, brother, to crickets. What did he just say? What did that boy just say? That's when my pastor said, you know, Tim, I do think it might be time for you to step down. Now, and that ended up being one of the motivational factors for me to step down and go to Jimmy Swaggart Bible College to try to save my Protestantism. And like I said, I went with the buddy of mine who actually preached that crusade with me. But the point is, yeah, it's so compelling when you understand the simple truth that Cy and I were talking about before that all Christians understood, that there is a twofold purpose.

0: of the conjugal act. This is part of the natural law that St. Paul talks about, that if you purposely thwart either of those two essential ends, the union of one man, one woman, or the procreation of children, that act becomes objectively disordered, and gravely so, as understood by all Christians. Oh my goodness. And when you understand that, you go back to Genesis 38 and you ask the question, why was Onan struck dead by God? He spilled his seed on the ground. It wasn't for refusing to raise up seed for his brother, because Deuteronomy 25, you have the law of the Levirate that says the punishment is public humiliation for doing that. And that's what the Protestant commentaries try to say, that, oh, he wasn't killed for spilling his seed on the ground per se, but it was for refusing the law, the Levirate laws, it's called in Deuteronomy 25. Well, sorry, because you have two others. You have Selah, his other brother, and Judah, his father, who were both guilty of that because they did the same thing and refused to raise up seed. So what's the difference? The difference is it's in the act, and the text actually says it. It was that act that displeased the Lord, and the Lord killed him. That's what you call mortal sin right there. But anyway, I mean, that's what I recommend is we got to give kind of a wake-up call to our Protestant friends to understand this is biblical. This is traditional Christianity that goes all the way back to the first century. And it's amazing how many folks like me, that becomes one of their very first steps toward the Catholic Church. Our friend, my friend, in fact, Hank Hanegraaff, who I've been on his show several times, and a great guy. For those who don't know, he was a Protestant apologist for many, many years. The Bible Answer Man, great guy, just a wonderful guy. He's now Orthodox, but I can remember back in his Protestant days talking to him about this very thing. And I remember in his studio him saying to me, yep, I agree with you guys on that. But at that point, Hank was like, I agree with you Catholics. And we were there with James White. And of course, James White was, meh. In fact, I got to say this, and you know, James, if you're listening, you know this is true. You can't yell at me for this because you know it's true. He said, ain't nobody coming in my bedroom and telling me what to do. And I said, not even Jesus? It's kind of tongue in cheek. But yeah, he really did say that. There is a sense in which, yeah, these are hard truths. I mean, yeah, God is coming in our bedroom, but guess what? That's where liberation is, when you serve Jesus in every aspect of your life. But I recommend highly a book like Charles Provan's The Bible and Birth Control. Share the truth, especially with our Protestant friends, that this is their own history, as well as Catholic history and biblical Christianity.
1: I'll tell you what I'm going to do, Danielle, if you hang on, because you said you're a fan of Mr. Staples, and 19 years old, in the pro-life movement, obviously very, very much connected to the Lord and the movements of the Lord in the world today. So we'd like to send you Behold Your Mother, A Biblical and Historical Defense of the Marian Doctrines. I know you're going to love it. Just hang on and give us an address, and we will send it to you up there in Dinuba, California. That's right, Dinuba. I looked it up on Google Maps. Yeah, that's farm country out there. It's got to smell good out there in Dinuba.
0: Yeah, baby.
1: Right up in the middle of the state. We got to take a very quick break, Tim. Do you mind? I know you hate taking breaks, but do you mind if we just take a quick break?
0: Quick one.
1: Yeah, a quick one. If you got a question about the Catholic faith, I encourage you to call, but there's only going to be one line open. So get on it, 888-318-7884. 888-318-7884. Our guest is Tim Staples, 32 years in Catholic radio. And Catholic radio is only 30 years old, so that's pretty good. Because, like, really, I mean, I'm being facetious, but three stations when you started. There was no Catholic radio to speak of like we have now.
0: And one of those was in Anchorage, Alaska. So does that count?
1: It counts.
0: I'm joking. Right, I love Anchorage.

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1: Father Benedict Groeschel on life.
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3: This is a digital moment with Sandra McDevitt. Did you know how the ladybug got its name? Its roots go back to Europe and the Blessed Mother. Farmers, during the Middle Ages, worried about crop failures due to pests such as aphids. Asking for Our Lady's intercession, they noticed a small beetle devouring the aphids. Their crops were saved. In gratitude, they called the beetle Our Lady's Beetle, and then just Lady Beetle. In North America, it became Ladybug. Known as Consonella septempunta, with the 7 black spots, connection was made to the 7 joys and 7 sorrows of the Blessed Mother. Next time you say a ladybug, give thanks to Our Lady on behalf of farmers. I'm Sandra McDevitt for EWTN Radio.
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6: Tim Staples, our guest this hour. You can ask him anything you want about the Catholic faith. And we're going to Bakersfield. Where is it? It's a big California day here. A lot of California callers. Ryan in Bakersfield, we are glad you are here on the streets of Bakersfield.
7: I was going to go that way.
8: Oh, you were?
7: All right.
8: Buck Owens.
6: Yeah. So Ryan probably doesn't even know what we're talking about. Like, I don't know if anybody knows that song anymore. Hi, Ryan.
8: All right.
9: Hi, nice to talk to you.
6: You too. Now, do you know Buck Owens' songs, The Streets of Bakersfield, or no?
9: Oh, of course I did.
6: Okay, all right,
7: cool.
6: Good.
7: And, of course, he remade that with Dwight Yoakam.
6: I remember that,
7: a few years back. And they were really good together, man. Anyway, what's on your mind, Ryan?
6: I want to sing it so bad right now. You don't know me, but you don't like me.
7: I was sad when Buck Owens died, man. Ryan, I love that guy.
6: We can't just talk about the streets of Bakersfield the whole day. Go ahead, Ryan, with your question.
9: Hey, so I got engaged in February.
6: Congratulations.
9: And I actually just got done. Thank you. I just got done reading the book that you were recommending by Pope Pius XI, actually.
6: Oh, Cassie
7: beautiful. Canubi. Yes.
9: Correct. So here's the issue. Given the news a few weeks ago,
7: yes,
9: this marriage was planned at an SSPX parish, which has had their marriage faculties removed.
7: Yes.
9: And I have family situations that's going to make it very difficult to change that.
7: Oh boy.
9: Some pressure that I'm going to get from her side of the family.
7: Yeah.
9: And I was wondering if there's any canonical process to deal with this.
7: Yeah, you know what I recommend, and for those who may not know, since the schism, the original schism in 1988 with the SSPX, and it goes a long way back to 1972 for those who want to look into it a little bit. It's been a series of heartbreaks for, both the SSPX and for we Catholics who love Jesus and love the Holy See. And it seemed like, you know, over years, popes just reached out in every which way but loose, and up to and including Pope Francis, who it blew my mind, you know, when he in the Jubilee year granted faculties even to hear confessions, and it was going to expire at the end of a year, but he let it go. I mean, it was like, wow, we're so close now to a reunion. But you know, I think the problem is, Ryan, that the spirit of Monsignor Lefebvre, you know, Bishop Lefebvre,

0: is still there. The whole idea of where there is crisis, there is no law, which is an absurd, non-existent canonical principle. It does not exist. And, you know, that was kind of the foundation of this, you know, justifying the radical disobedience. And here we go again. So it's painful to see those faculties now gone for both marriage and confession, as well as a full-blown schism. And so what I've been recommending to folks who asked is go to your bishop, and that is the bishop that is in union with the Holy See. And mm-hmm. if you can, there are some bishops. Who was the bishops who came out and said we're opening wide?
1: Well, Caggiano wrote a nice letter, I think. Caggiano? I remember, and I saw that Corleone did, but I didn't keep up with all the different things.
0: Yeah, and there have been you know, more than two bishops that have publicly, you know, said, look, we're extending with open arms the traditional liturgy and so forth. So, I mean, it's something worth looking into. But, you know, talk to your local bishop. I mean, I'm talking about the bishop who is not in schism. And talk, you know, see, pour your heart out, just like you're doing right here, because this is obviously something that is above my pay grade and Cy Kellett's pay grade. It hurts my heart, I know, and I know it hurts Cy's heart, and we have a good crew here at Catholic Answers, I know, who love the 62 Missal, and so I know there's a lot of hurting hearts around here, Cy Kellett,
1: yeah,
0: you know,
1: yeah.
0: And all of us should be hurting when you have this kind of a radical sort of thing happen, where obviously they want the excommunication and they believe they have this righteous cause, and they are just devastatingly wrong. So, you know, that's the only thing I'd say to you, man. Get on your knees, you know, pray. I would approach the local bishop and tell him your story.
1: What do you think?
2: Okay, thank you.
0: Yeah, and I'll tell you something else, Ryan. Let me know what happens. I would love to hear it, because pastorally, I am praying that our bishops will reach out, like the few Caggiano.
1: I think Caggiano in Connecticut.
0: And there have been others who have formally reached out and offered to, you know, expand the traditional liturgy for folks, or at least to make it as available as possible, just for this reason. So that's the best I can do right now, Ryan, but God bless you. Thank you for calling.
2: Thank you. You have a great day.
0: All right.
1: You too.
0: Bye-bye.
1: Ryan. God bless you. Thank you. Off we go to Muskogee, Oklahoma. Are we going to do, is every city going to be a country song?
0: I'm an Okie from Muskogee.
1: It's going to be all country songs today. Right. Hi, Abraham. You got a question?
3: Yes. But first, I have an apology.
0: Okay.
1: What'd you say about us? What'd you say?
3: Well, it was about you, actually.
1: Oh, it's about me. Okay.
3: Last time I called in, I had some pretty rough things to say about the Waffle House.
1: Oh, I remember that.
0: What?
1: Abraham doesn't like Waffle House.
0: What?
1: He's very negative about Waffle House.
3: No, I think
4: you're breaking up, Abraham. I'm sorry.
0: Isn't that automatic excommunication?
1: Yeah, that's a SSPX and Abraham out.
0: That's it.
1: All right, you're okay with us, Abraham. Thank you for the apology. Don't apologize to me. Well, apologize to the people of Waffle House.
0: Yes.
3: Well, that's what I was just getting ready to say.
1: Okay.
3: That, you know, that's what I was thinking about. That, you know, that was a harsh thing to say about them. They didn't have anything about the conversation. and you know, their waffles, you know, they have dimples in them, and it's not my fault they can't fully commit. So they're
1: I feel like there might be a mixed message here,
0: yes.
1: Abraham. I don't know if you've fully committed to this apology. I feel like there's some ways in which you are not committed.
3: Listen to me. See, because I feel that the Waffle House, because they can't fully commit, are much like our Protestant

0: brothers.
1: Okay.
0: They can't fully commit.
1: Okay, a guy from Oklahoma is now going to insult Waffle House and Protestants. You probably got more of those in Oklahoma than any other state.
2: That's right.
1: And you're going to pick on those two groups.
2: You got more of both of those.
1: Yeah, I know.
2: Yeah.
1: You better get to a question here, Abraham, before you get stoned by your neighbors.
2: Yes.
0: Okay, so my question. I have a trivia question that I engage in.
1: Okay.
0: Whenever I'm talking to a fellow Protestant, and it's three trivia questions along with a little bit of theology, I guess. But one, the first question I asked everybody is, you know the Last Supper, correct?
1: Yes.
0: And everybody says, yeah, I know when the Last Supper was. And I says, okay, so when was the last breakfast? And a lot of times, a lot of people just kind of look at me and say, what? What's the last breakfast? And I said, well, the last time Jesus had breakfast with the apostles.
1: Oh, and I know when it was. I was going to say Bethany because he was staying in Bethany that week. But no, that's not what you're talking about, is it, Abraham?
0: No.
1: You're talking about the end of John's gospel.
0: I'm talking about whenever Jesus had breakfast ready for the apostles when they came back from fishing.
1: Right, the end of John's gospel.
2: Yes, yeah? John 21.
0: Right, okay. and then I go into a little bit about that they caught, 158 fish, and the Bible's precise. They caught 158 fish.
2: No, 153. 153.
0: 153 fish. And we know that numbers are important.
2: That's right.
0: In the Bible, they're significant.
2: Yes.
0: And my question is, okay, well, what was significant of 158? And
2: people 153. We're going to get this right, brother. 153.
0: And they look at me, and they a lot of times they can't answer the question.
2: Yeah.
0: And I says, well, the apostles, at that particular point in time, they knew that it was Jesus, but they didn't know. And they weren't 100% sure because they weren't going to ask. And I says, I feel like a lot of times in our life that we are like the apostles, that we're so caught up in counting our fish that we don't pay attention to Jesus.
2: Yeah.
0: You know?
1: Oh, so you think that's the meaning of it.
0: Well, I don't know if that's the meaning, but that's what I say.
2: Well, somebody had to count all those fish, so that's paying quite a bit of attention to the fish, right?
1: Right.
0: Exactly.
2: 153. That's a lot of fish. And by the way, historically, I've looked into Saint Jerome, Saint John Chrysostom, and others, and there's really no consensus. There were some who said that was the number of nations, known nations at the time, which that seems kind of high for me. But you have different theories like that. The idea that he's giving the entire all the nations of all the world to Peter, right? All the fish to Peter, that represents the whole church, making him the first pope. So, that's kind of nice. I like that. I don't know if that's actually it. And, of course, the church has not given us a definitive answer on that, and I wouldn't expect her to. So we're free to speculate.
0: Then I end it with a joke.
2: Okay.
0: I end that question with a joke. I say, okay, we know about the Last Supper. We just learned about the Last Breakfast. When was the last lunch?
2: When was the last lunch? Now, I would have got the last breakfast. And by the way, that breakfast was after the resurrection, too, just for our folks.
0: Yeah.
2: So what would have been the last lunch?
0: That was the last time I had breakfast together.
2: You know what? You stumped me on that one.
1: When was the last lunch, Abraham?
2: You got me.
0: The last time they had lunch was when Jesus walked through in the upper room. And they said, do you have anything to eat? I'm hungry. Or give me something to eat.
1: Oh, so you...
0: So, am I correct in saying that?
2: Where is that? Give me scripture.
0: Oh, gosh, I don't know when it was. Whenever Jesus appeared to the apostles in the upper room,

0: when he breathed on them.
1: Oh.
0: And he said, you know.
1: And said, receive the Holy Spirit.
0: I'm not a ghost. I'm not a ghost. Give me something to eat.
1: Well.
0: You remember?
2: Yeah, you're breaking up a little bit, Abraham. I'm not remembering, but I'm Catholic. That doesn't impress anybody when I don't know the Bible. If Tim doesn't know,
1: right? Well, Luke 24:39, he says, "Hear, feel, I have flesh and bone." Yeah. Give me something to eat. I don't know how we would know that was lunch.
2: But there is a time when Jesus eats after the resurrection.
1: Yes.
2: But,
1: well, that's
2: John.
1: That's John 21. That's the one with Peter. Do you love me? Do you love me? Do you love me?
2: Yeah.
1: That's the same one. The same. So that would have been breakfast. That was breakfast. So we'll have to look into this, my friend. So we'll look into this after the broadcast here. But we got some other callers to get to.
2: I really enjoyed talking with you, though.
1: Yeah,
2: Abraham.
1: Thank you, Abraham.
2: You are a great caller. So call whenever. We'd love it if you call back.
1: I think in Luke 24:39, he does ask for something to eat. I'm just not sure
2: if it's lunch.
1: If it's lunch. Yeah.
2: Well, Abraham's saying it is.
1: Yeah. Well.
2: Yeah,
1: the gospel according to Abraham.
2: Sam in Port Orange, Florida. Go ahead with your question, Sam.
3: Hey, so recently, I'm a recent convert to Catholicism.
2: About two months ago.
3: I mean, obviously, I'm not confirmed or anything.
2: Oh.
3: Okay.
2: But you've come to faith.
3: Oh, absolutely. I've fallen completely in love with the church.
2: Praise God, brother. Praise God.
3: It's so much better than this Baptist nonsense.
2: Well, you didn't have to do that. But okay.
1: Hey, I was raised
3: I'm just kidding.
1: Yeah. I was raised a Southern Baptist myself, and I had a really, really good experience in the Baptist community when I was a kid. I mean, I get what you're saying. There's so much truth and beauty there, and I'm grateful for what I had, but absolutely. Coming to the fullness of the gospel in Catholicism, it's like, oh my goodness, where have you been all my life, right?
2: Yeah.
1: But go ahead.
3: It literally is like having eyes open.
1: Oh, yes.
3: But so recently I've been talking to as many pastors as I can about why they're not Catholic or why they stay Protestant. And one of the biggest hang-ups I kind of find when I talk to any of them, and I don't really know how to respond, is when I talk about the apostles, especially with confession, I'll bring up the verse where Jesus says, where he breathes over them and he says, I give you permission to forgive sins on my behalf.
1: Yeah.
3: And they always say, yeah, well, that was it. Just like,
1: yeah, that died with the last apostle, right?
3: Yeah, just like priests can't heal just by their touch, you know, the apostles could. And in the same way, he only gave the apostles permission to forgive sins. He didn't give anyone else that permission.
1: Now, by the way, the gift of healing does continue in the church, and we have had priests who have healed people with a touch or with a prayer. Padre Pio, for example. I mean, my goodness, that man was a walking miracle. So miracles, you're correct. Not everyone has the gift of miracles or of healing. But, hey, 1 Corinthians chapter 12, I want to say that would be verses 26 and 27, tells you that. Do all speak with tongue? Do all work miracles? The answer is no. The apostles were given incredible gifts, that's true, as were others outside of the College of the Apostles. You had Agabus the prophet that's mentioned and others. And so that's not a very good argument if they're going to argue that, well, miracles don't continue. Well, yes, they do. We need to work a little evangelism when it comes to that. But to say, and I think here is the key, to say that what Jesus did in John 20, the communication of the power to forgive sins, ceased, they're going to have to give you some serious Bible for that, because the Bible does not teach that. In fact, the apostolic gift continues in the church, and there is a huge number of Bible verses we can

0: look to here. But let's, you know, one of the things you want to toss out is look at the keys of the kingdom. When Jesus established his authority, the apostles, it's in the context of the communication of the kingdom of God that he established in the first century, right? You are Peter, and upon this rock I will build my church, and the gates of hell shall not prevail against it, is in the context of him establishing the prophetic kingdom of David, restored, revitalized, and taken to a new level that David could have never imagined. And so when you understand that, you see, oh, in the midst of establishing this kingdom, that's where he communicates all of these powers, like to forgive sins in John 20, 21 through 23. The governing power to govern the people of God, he communicates in Luke 22, 29 through 32. Remember, he says to the 12, he says, I will establish you as 12 rulers to sit on 12 thrones, judging the 12 tribes of Israel. And in the midst of that, he calls out one and says, Simon, Simon, behold, Satan has desired to destroy all of you, but I have prayed for you when you're converted, strengthen your brethren. So notice, that's the governing authority. That the other is the sanctifying authority. And in Luke 22, 19, he gives them the power to forget to say mass, right? Do this in memory. Well, in Matthew 18 and Matthew 16, he communicates particular powers to the apostles, and again in the context of that kingdom of God that he establishes, right? You know, you are Peter, and upon this rock, and he gives Peter alone the keys of the kingdom, but he also gives him power to bind and loose. And in chapter 18, 15 through 18, he gives that power, not the keys. Peter alone has the keys. But all of the apostles in union with Peter are given the power to bind and loose. Where does that language come from, brother? You need to take your Protestant friends, your Baptist friends, to Isaiah 22, verses 15 through 22, and especially 20 through 22, where you have the context in which, this is during the reign of Hezekiah, where in the kingdom of Israel in the Old Testament, there was a particular office. I'm sure you're familiar with this, brother, because you know your Bible, but it's called the master of the palace, right? He is kind of the grand vizier, so to speak, or the right-hand man of the king. He's called the master of the palace, and here his name is Shebna. And Shebna had been bad, and so he's going to take the authority from Shebna and give it to Eliakim, a man named Eliakim, who will do his bidding. But it's in this context of the communication of the authority of the master of the palace, right? Like the prime minister would be an image that we would get today, that this language comes out. And again, you focus there in verses 20 through 22. He says, whatever door you close, it's like the door to the palace, but whatever you close will, or whatever you shut will remain shut, and whatever you open will remain open. That language is used. In fact, Jesus himself quotes it. I want to say it's in Revelation chapter 3, right around verse 7. Where Jesus says, behold, I am he who has the key of the house of David. I shut and it remains shut. I open and the door remains open. Jesus himself says, I am the one. I'm the king. I have the key, right? Well, who does Jesus give the key to? But Peter, just as King David and his successors here in Isaiah 22. It's Hezekiah communicates that power of the keys, or the key. It's used both singular and plural. In Revelation 1:18, you have Jesus says he has the keys. Revelation 3:7, he has the key, right? But who does he give the keys the key to? Peter. And again, the context is one of dynastic succession. It's not a thing, well, Hezekiah gave the authority to Shebna, so by golly, he was bad. That means there can't be any more prime minister. Sorry. No. it succeeds to the next prime minister. That's the context. And when you look at the greater context of the New Testament and the idea of the kingdom, Jesus never said his kingdom was going to cease at the end of the first century. He says, no, all authority is given to me in heaven and earth. Look at Matthew 28:18, right? Go, therefore, and preach, proclaim the gospel of the kingdom. Now, I'm borrowing from Mark there, the gospel of the kingdom, which you will preach to all nations, and I will be with you unto the end of the age. Right? So the kingdom continues. So, of course, you have successors. And we also have the fact that when Judas died, notice the apostles didn't get together and say, oh, bummer, we're down to 11.
1: No. They said no. Someone take his office.
0: They did. And so the office, and what's interesting, though, is in Acts chapter 1, verse 20, when you see the office of apostle in succession, it's called the bishop, the bishopric, episcope in Greek. When Peter says, let another take his office, that's how the English translates it. It's actually episcope. Episcope, which is bishopric. And so the successors of the apostles down through the centuries are the bishops, the bishopric, which continues that apostolic gift. Anyway, that's just a few things that you can point out there. I would go to Daniel 2:44 as well. All the Daniel 7:13, but especially Daniel 2:44. When you see the kingdom of God in prophecy, you know, it's the kingdom is born out of Rome. This is prophetic in Daniel 2:44, and the kingdom grows up and it will never end. The kingdom, that final kingdom that the Messiah would reign over, doesn't cease at the end of the first century. It's a kingdom that lasts till the end of time. Does that make sense, brother?
2: It does.
0: Well, yeah, so I know that's a lot right there. You might want to listen to this broadcast again. And I'll tell you, I have some stuff online here. If you like digital downloads, I have a, what is that? The Shocking Truth About the Pope and the Bible that will blow your mind, brother. It's a download you can get here. And you also have an awesome book by Joe Heschmeyer, one of our apologists here. Wait a second. I don't work here anymore. One of our apologists here at Catholic Answers called Pope Peter. He does a fantastic job on this.
1: Sam, thanks. Tim, I don't know if you'd be ashamed, but you're always one of us.